You can't even imagine it, can you? You can? Yeah? Do their dispositions improve? Huh? No. Well, mine doesn't either. So they went off in a boat to a lonely place where they could be alone. But the people saw them, and they could guess where they were going. And from every town, they all hurried to the place on foot and reached it before those in the boat. How do you like that? Doesn't say much for that boat. As he stepped ashore, he saw a large crowd. And he took pity on them because they were like sheep without a shepherd. Isn't that true today, huh? So many are sheep without a shepherd. And he set himself to teach them at some length. Okay, now I want you to just use your imagination a little bit, okay? These men are dead tired. They haven't eaten all day. Ah, they're looking for in that boat to a good sandwich with kosher meat and pickles, like onions, little garlic here and there. And about a dozen figs. And they're looking at that shore's coming and they're going, oh, I can't wait. And all of a sudden they begin to see heads, people. And they're going, oh, I don't believe it. And John says to Mark, you're not going to find this in scripture, so don't look for it. He says, do you see what I see? He said, it's rocks. He said, no, it's not rocks. It's people. No, it's not people. Thomas said, can't you see people for goodness sake? Are you blind? And James says, it's people. People. But Jesus doesn't do anything, see? Jesus keeps his eyes on the people. He had pity on them. The apostles at this point had no pity. Now it was getting very late. And his disciples came up to him and said, this is a lonely place, as if he didn't know. I mean, he sent them to a lonely place. And it's getting very late, as if he didn't know that either. So send them away so they can go to the farms and villages round about and get something to eat. Now, you understand that, don't you? Was it a pure motive? Mm-mm. I don't think it was. They're kind of angry inside. The Lord kept on and on and on. And they look at each other, they go, and he kept talking on and on and on. And then he started healing people. And they were going, oh, look at the sun. It's going down. Lord, it's late. Can you imagine telling God it's late? Can you imagine that? Well, we're not much different than the apostles. And the Lord looked at them. Now, you remember it. I keep in your mind these men are dead tired and awesomely hungry. And he says, give them something to eat yourself. Woo. But doesn't Jesus do that to all of us at times, huh? Just when you think that you're at the end of your ropes, and he puts another load on you. And he says, feed him yourself. Now, these men didn't have any food, and they didn't have any money. Oh, let's see what happened. And they said, are we to go and spend? Oh, see, that was their grocery money.
200 denarii on bread for them to eat? I can't get over that. See, they were beginning, they knew Jesus, they were beginning to get the hint that they had 200 denarii and they were going to go and buy a feast for themselves in this lonely place. And they're saying, are we going to give our money to feed them? And Jesus says, how many loaves have you? Go and see. So now they got to go hunting for some loaves of bread. See? See, he's adding thing upon, oh, this is interesting. Thing upon, demand upon demand. And when they found out, could you imagine going through a crowd and saying, you got any bread? What do you got? She said, what have I got? I don't have anything. Oh, what do you got? Nothing. What do you got? I got some loaves. Give me. What do you mean, give me? They're mine. What do you got? I got two fish. Hand it over. What do you mean, hand it over? I've been holding on to this all day long. Hand it over, the master wants your two fish. Now, will you hand it over before I choke you?

and two fish. The Lord said, what do you got? We got five loaves and two fish. Like I told you so. And Jesus said, oh, here comes another demand. Oh, he's great. He said, he ordered them, go and get all the people together in groups on the green grass. Now, oh, let me tell you the rest of it. And they sat down on the ground in squares of hundreds and fifties. Oh, boy, what a scene that must have been. The Lord said, okay, get everybody together in groups of 50 and or 100. And they're looking at this massive crowd. And Peter says to John, how are we going to do them? He said, well, group them together. Okay, 50 over here. These people are looking at him and saying, what? What's wrong? Where am I at? I don't know what's wrong with you. Will you get over there? The master said 50. Okay, don't get excited. 50 over here. 100 here. How come they got 100, we got 50? I don't know. Don't ask any questions. If you want to know, ask the master. Oh, the master wants it? Yes. You think I do this on my own? I'm as hungry as you are. Okay, 50. Oh, buddies, you gotta be in a square. A what? A square. What do you mean a square? You gotta sit in four corners. You know what a square is? Why do we have to sit in squares? I don't know. Ask the master. Okay, you go that square here, here, and the rest of you just sit in the middle. So Thomas says, why are we doing this? The master said squares, 50 and 100. Now do it or I'll let you have it. Okay. Now I wonder how much time it took to put 5,000 people in squares. Talk about demand, huh?

wives were not refreshed men that were ready to go. They were tired, hungry, annoyed. That's quite a job. You got more than 50 here. What would I say? Everybody square up in 50s. 1, 2, 3, 4, 5, 6, 7, 8, 9, 10, 11, 12, 15. I need 4 over here. Oh, dear Lord. Now, see, that's an it looks, this is what you got to understand. Our dear Lord may ask us to do what seems to you and me unreasonable. Unreasonable. But if the Lord asks us, we have to do it. This place and the radio, all of us here are unreasonably here. We're the least people to do what's being done here. But you don't have to ask the Lord why. In this day and age, a lot of people say, well, I don't know what the Lord wants. The Lord never asks for something in dead silence. Otherwise, we wouldn't be responsible for not responding. We got the commandments. We got the precepts of the church. We have everything we need. We know God's will. We don't want to do it. That's our problem. Let's go on. Now you can see these demands piling up, don't you? Huh? That ever happened to you? Yelling and screaming like these men? Yeah? Then he took the 5 loaves and 2 fish, raised his eyes to heaven, and said the blessing. Then he broke the loaves and handed them to his disciples to distribute among the people. That was the bread. He also did it for the 2 fish. He took a basket, and he had 2 fish. Okay, so he broke it, and he broke it, and he broke it. Just kept dropping down. 2 fish, and they were looking, and every basket filled with fish. Now there's a little, what shall I call it, going around. I heard a sermon one time. These are theologians who don't believe in this miracle. And this particular theologian said, well, it wasn't really a miracle. God, our Lord, made them share what they had in their pockets. Apparently, these theologians never read the good book because they were told there was no food and not enough money. And they only had 2 fish and 5 loaves. I don't understand the new heresies or whatever you call them, because when you take away this miracle, you take away the Eucharist, you see. It's a symbol of the Eucharist. When Jesus is in every single host, total, entirely. Well, they all ate as much as they wanted. And they collected 12 basketfuls of scraps. Now, I want you to imagine this. Everybody has eaten. You got the picture? 5,000 people had all they wanted. And that doesn't count, that counted men. Women and children were beside that. Could have been 10,000 there altogether, who knows? You know how some people eat.

I mean, they put their hand with everything else in their mouth, you know. And you wonder. You just wonder. Well, St. Mark says there was tall grass in the place, that high. There were 5,000 men. Now, can you imagine our Lord saying to these, now they were happy. They saw this miracle, and everybody had eaten as much as they wanted, including the apostles. And the Lord said, boys, pick up the scraps. Huh? The scraps. The scraps? The scrap. You want us to pick them up? Pick them up. In the tall grass. Have you tried to pick out anything in tall grass? You have? Try it again. And the apostles had to look at each other and say, Lord, they make great fertilizer. I mean, they really would. The Lord said, no, pick them up. You know how much was over? 12 baskets, big baskets, full. I wonder who ate that. I'm sure the apostles had some of it for the next 3 months. But see, the miracle was so great. Oh, I got to show you this. This is wonderful. Now, after this, he realized he couldn't push these men anymore. Jesus knows he can push you so far, huh? You know it. He knows it. So he said to them, look, he said, go ahead to Bethsaida and I'll let the crowd go. He knew he couldn't push them anymore. Our Jesus is sweet, kind, loving, and compassionate and merciful. And he said, look, you get in a boat and I'll let the crowd go. Wait till you see what he had in mind. So after saying goodbye, he went off into the hills to pray. You know, it's amazing to me that all of us, or many of us anyway, many of us think we don't have to pray. We're too busy. And what are you busy about? Your soap opera, which is the worst. Your favorite game on TV, which is stupid. Your favorite comedy, which is mostly very suggestive. And you don't have time to pray. Jesus himself, Son of God, took time to pray. Nobody can do what he did, the kind of work he did. And I know, and my sisters know, everybody that works here knows. Whatever success we have had, and we've had a lot, we've had our problems and our trials and disappointments and heartaches also. But it goes with it. They know that the reason it is what it is today is prayer before the Blessed Sacrament. Today, my dear friends, you cannot survive in this world of unbelief and disobedience and immorality and dishonesty without prayer. And preferably, if you can, before the Blessed Sacrament. If he needed it, how much more do you and I need it, huh?

Well, when evening came, remember now, these disciples are on the boat. When the evening came, they were far out on the lake. And he was alone on the land. I want you to hear this. He could see they were worn out with rowing, for the wind was against them. Can you imagine Jesus sitting there and going, look at him. They row and they go a little bit forward, and all of a sudden their boat would turn around and they're heading the wrong way. So they'd row back, make a little step, way over here now. And they'd row again. He was watching them. Just watching them. You see, what I'm telling you in this particular part of Scripture is my narration, because I think sometimes when we read the Scriptures, we don't put the event in our mind, you see? We don't make it real. It just happens like events. They don't happen that way. See, as we're reading it, we say, oh, that was one thing after another. No, it was 2 days. 2 solid days. And in order to comprehend the miracle and the hard time these men have, just like you have, these apostles had a hard time. Why? Because to be a Christian, especially today, to be a Christian, it takes effort and time and love and compassion and faithfulness to the church. We just don't become good by eating, sleeping, and drinking. There's too much around us, too much. You can't ride in your car downtown without some suggestive billboard or some, everywhere there's something. You need to see these men as they were before Pentecost, trying hard to live up to that image, that person of Jesus. Well, about the fourth watch of the night, he came towards them walking on the water. Ah, what a sight, huh? What a sight. All of a sudden, they look and they can't believe it. Here's Jesus, and he's walking on the water. And they saw him walking on the lake, and they thought it was a ghost, and they cried out. They were terrified. Terrified. And he got into the boat with them. They said, courage, it is I. Do not be afraid. In the storms of your life, we all have them, have you not often cried out to Jesus, huh? Were you sure he heard you? No, not always. We're not always sure Jesus hears us when we have this awesome cry to him. Awesome cry. Cry sometimes of despair, cry of doubt, cry of everything. Well, then he got into the boat with them, and the wind dropped. They were utterly and completely dumbfounded. They didn't know what

to do or what to say. Now, this is a very important sentence. I want you to hear it, and I'm going to repeat it. Why was it that after they saw the miracle of the loaves,

0: Why were they so doubtful? Well, I'm going to tell you. It says here, they were utterly and completely dumbfounded because they had not seen what the miracle of the loaves meant. Did you get that? Isn't that an amazing reason for missing the boat? They were dumbfounded and surprised and confounded because they had not seen what the miracle of the loaves meant. My asthma's acting up. Well, it says here, their minds were closed. Their minds were closed. Well, today they're closed, aren't they, huh? Our minds are closed. You see, all they saw was that Jesus performed a miracle and fed 5,000 people. That's all they saw. And today, many are in the same boat. They do not see the miracle of the Eucharist. They do not see. They see only a symbol, like the vine, the branches. That's all they see. They see a symbol. They don't believe that Jesus in the Eucharist is body, blood, soul, and divinity. The greatest gift given to the Father next to his Son on earth is his Son in the Eucharist. I will not leave you orphans. Well, the apostles' minds were closed, and today the first thing these new theologians do is to discredit the miracle of the loaves. And they say it's not a miracle. Everybody shared what they had hidden. Oh, how pitiful, huh? Their minds are closed. Is your mind closed? I pray tonight from the bottom of my heart that your minds will be open. And that this awesome miracle that happens every day on our altars, that you will know, love, and appreciate. Well, we have a call. Hello?
1: Hello, Mother.
0: Yeah, where are you from?
1: I'm from Baltimore, Maryland.
0: And what is your question?
1: Mother, I was wondering if you could explain to me the difference between anger and justified anger.
0: Yeah.
1: Okay, we're told to forgive 70 times 7.
0: Yeah.
1: And we shouldn't be angry then. It's the fifth commandment says that you're not supposed to be angry, and the precepts of the church, the capital or deadly sins, it says that anger.
0: I don't think it says you shouldn't be angry. We should not give in to our anger. That's a difference. I don't think you can help getting angry. Anybody here can help it? Except with a lot of grace. See, with grace, I can control my anger. Whatever occasion, honey. See, but you have to realize justified anger. Jesus had justified anger. He had many occasions to be angry. In this occasion, I would have been so angry with those apostles, I said, look, go fishing. I'm going to get another clam. See, but he didn't. When you read the gospel, you see many occasions when Jesus had every reason to be angry. But Jesus was never angry.

0: And now hear this, he was never angry over things done to him personally. That's why we get angry. He was angry because they made his father's house a den of thieves. Now that's different. I think you and I have a right to be angry over some of the things going on, not only in the church, but in the world. We cannot avoid anger. But I can avoid acting upon that anger. Here we have poor Oklahoma City as an example of uncontrolled anger. At least that's the way it looks from this point. See, you cannot help if somebody comes up to you and insults you. You can't help getting angry. You're a human being. You got feelings. But you can help in the way you respond. Some people sometimes hate another person all their life because of something they did 20 years ago. That's unjustified anger. And Jesus told us something very important. He said, do not let the sun go down on your anger. What may give me 6-7 hours to control myself? Summertime, you've got an extra hour. But we do have time to control ourselves. You know the old adage, count to 10. What's that going to do for you, count to 10? Count Jesus. Say, Jesus, I'm so angry and hurt now, but I want to imitate you. Just because Jesus threw out the money changers, that is not an excuse for anger. He was the only one that ever had justified anger. I think that kind of anger is justified. We have many times in this day and age to have justified anger when it concerns the Lord. When something concerns ourselves, what do? Well, sometimes we can talk to people who are angry. We must pray for them. And even if that particular incident keeps coming back over and over and coming to your poor mind, you have to forgive as many times as it comes back. And you have to pray, pray. You know what gripes me? I got about 3,000 gripes. What gripes me sometimes is if I get angry, the person I'm angry about or at, they don't even know it. They're going around happy-go-lucky, and I'm stewing. You know, it dawned on me one day, and I thought, who's the fool here? Me. They're going their happy way, tra-la-la. And I'm burning up inside. I said, this is stupid. Why should I get so mad? And what made me really straighten up was I thought if we both died, that person would go straight to heaven, and I would. True. If you both drop dead at that moment, she'd be trolled, or he would be trolled up there, and I'd be down here saying, I don't believe it. Now you know gripe 568. We have another call. Hello?
1: Hello, Mother.
0: Yeah, where are you from?
1: From Maryland.
0: Oh, good. What's your question?
1: I'd like to thank you for every

0: You do. What Bible do you use?
1: What?
0: I'm interested in finding out what Bible.
1: Okay. This is hard for me to explain. I use the 1966 Jerusalem Bible. The new Jerusalem Bible is kaput. It's got inclusive language. Right now, these are out of print. And they've been told not to print anymore. So the only Bible that I know is the one we sell called the Ignatius Bible without inclusive language. It's a very beautiful translation, no inclusive language. It's very difficult. I would say any Bible you buy today is inclusive language. They kind of snuck that one in, you see. And buy a Bible that has footnotes, because footnotes are wonderful. You don't have to be a student to have footnotes, but it explains a lot of things to you and have references. And I think reading the Bible is so relaxing and fun. I have fun. I don't mean I'm goofing all the time, but we also have the Navarre Bible. It's not a study Bible. But it's, I think, one of the most beautiful translations. And we have those. But they come in separate books. St. Luke, St. Mark, St. John, all the epistles of St. Paul. The Acts of the Apostles. It's a beautifully written Bible with Latin on the top. Oh, about that much Latin, the rest is English. The footnotes are worth the book. We have that in our gift shop called the Navarre Bible. Or the St. Ignatius Bible. We have another call. Hello?
2: Hello, Mother Angelica?
1: Yeah, where are you from?
2: I'm from West Virginia.
1: And what is your question?
2: My question is this, Mother. I'm a recent convert this year to the Catholic Church, and you're one of the big reasons. I've been listening to you for now over a year.
1: Praise
2: God.
1: And
2: I've written you so many letters, we're becoming regular pen pals. But my question is this, Mother. When we had our confession with Father, I have to say that I found such relief, as you said, you know, that I would, mm-hmm. when I would go to confession. But what I'm having a problem with is, and what Father told me would be my penance, would be to learn to accept, you know, that God has forgiven me. But how do I forgive myself? I'm working on this every yeah. day. And I read my Bible every night, and I have a lot of your literature, and I say my rosaries every evening. And yet I still find that if what I would listen to another person, say another person did the same things that I did under the circumstances that I did, I would be able to understand, and I would tell them, forgive yourself, move on, and, you know, believe that God has forgiven you, and go on with your life and do the best you can and live God's plan. But I don't understand why I can't forgive myself.
1: Well, you're going to join the crowd. It's very difficult to forgive yourself, and that's because of pride. See? Pride subconsciously says to us, I don't believe you did that. And what you need to do is to go to Jesus sometime in the Blessed Sacrament and say, Jesus, here I am. I believe that you forgive and forget. See? And I want to forgive myself. If Jesus forgave you, you must forgive myself. You must forgive yourself. So I just say to you, what is your name? You're gone. Whatever your name is, say Mary. Say, Mary, I forgive you. Look at yourself in the mirror and say, I forgive you. That may be stupid, but sometimes we need these little simple things. If Jesus forgives and forgets, he doesn't bring it up. He doesn't bring it up. And the life of one of our great mystics, I've said it before, but I don't think this crowd heard. Her confessor did not believe that Jesus was appearing to her. And so he said to her, well, look, I don't believe you, but the next time Jesus comes to you, ask him, what was my

0: last mortal sin. So when Jesus appeared to her, she said, "Lord, my confessor does not believe you appeared to me. He wants a sign, and the sign is what was his last mortal sin." And the Lord said, "Tell him, I don't remember." See? I don't remember. Pride tells us, "I don't believe you did it." Humility tells you, "I'm surprised I didn't do worse." See the difference? If you're surprised you didn't do worse, then you should forget it. When Jesus forgives, he forgets. You must do the same. And be at peace. The enemy wants to recall it. And if it does come to your mind, say, "Jesus, you forgave me, I forgive myself." You try that. We have another call. Hello?
1: Hello, Mother.
0: Where are you from?
1: Omaha, Nebraska.
0: And what is your question?
1: My question is, Mother, I have ailments like you do, and also the asthma. The pain, I offer them up to our Lord with his sufferings, but I find myself sometimes complaining, and I don't want to do this. I don't know how to stop this. And yeah. May I ask one more thing, Mother? I have a dear godmother. She's a wonderful, wonderful Catholic lady, had 14 children. She needs special prayers because two of her children are going through trying times, yeah, for Danny and Elizabeth.
0: Okay. Well, we need more faith, honey. I know what pain is. I have it all the time. And I know your poor human nature gets overtired sometime, and you get tired of pain, see? But there's where the rosary comes in, and there's where the sorrowful mysteries come in. If you say the sorrowful mysteries and look at Jesus, see? Today we don't believe in crucifixes anymore, but I carry mine, see? And all during Mass, I'm able to hold on to him. Because we need that extra grace. We need to know how precious suffering is. You know, I always feel sorry for vegetables. Well, they look so beautiful in the garden, you clip them and clunk in hot water. I feel sorry for lobsters. The nice kind of brownish green, and you put them in hot water, everybody tells me they don't feel it. How do you know they don't feel it? And I feel sorry for them too. I feel sorry for myself once in a while. But we can't allow it to last too long, see? You can't help feeling sorry for yourself. You can't help hurting. You can't help the duration. But if you say, "Jesus, you suffered so much for me. He didn't have to. He's very happy with his Father in heaven. He didn't have to suffer. And he suffered so much. Oh. We'll never know in this life. This is your wonderful opportunity. The Father looks down on you with special love. Because as you suffer, the Father, the eternal Father, sees his Son in you. He does. And if you're offering it up like you say, what a wonderful thing. You can change the world. And pray for priests, religious, our Holy Father, all the faithful, the sick, the dying, those in Zaire that have this terrible disease. You have so much to pray for. And one day when you get to heaven, you see all these souls coming towards you. You say, "Who are you?" And they'll say, "Your prayers saved us. Your prayers,

gave us the grace. The Lord heard your prayers and gave us extra grace to say we were sorry for all our sins. How you like that, huh? Our God is a wonderful God. He's compassionate and merciful and loving. And you know, we do feel very bad over what goes on in the church and the world, too. The world, oh my. And how deceived we are with abortion and all that. But we can never forget. The Lord has all of us in His hands. He's going to let us go just so far. Boom. He will not forsake us. He will not forsake us. The church and the world will one day rise again with great hope and love and holiness. We won't even believe what it's going to be like. Have courage then. And hope. The Lord is greater than the world and Satan and all his demons, and greater than all the leaders of this world. And one day he will come and shepherd us himself. And we shall see him as he is. Well, I've enjoyed being with you this evening. I always enjoy having scripture with you. I don't mock the scriptures. I hope you understand that. I try to see them as they were at the time, because that's how they were. And God, in the midst of imperfection and frailties, performed great miracles, and He will do the same today for you and me. One miracle I'm hoping is that you put me between your gas and electric bill. Or any other bill you have. Remember, this is our hard time. Hard, yeah, because everybody goes on vacation and they don't think about us. All of you at home, give. All of you that come home, give. Those of you who don't go anywhere, give. And those of you who have never given, give. You'd be surprised how good you feel. Me too. God bless you and see you next week.

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Next time, we'll welcome David Locke, a former New Age practitioner, to share what led him home to the Catholic Church. Share the journey next time on EWTN's The Journey Home.

the year 325 AD. 12 years after uniting the Roman Empire and declaring Christianity its official religion, the Emperor Constantine faces a new challenge from the East. An Egyptian priest named Arius of Alexandria teaches that God the Father is the one and only God, and that Jesus Christ isn't God, but the highest creation of God. Rather than viewing Jesus as the God who became man, Arius proclaims that Jesus was the man who became God. These heretical ideas amaze throngs of people throughout the empire, even attracting the support of many bishops. To address the challenge posed by the Arian heresy once and for all, Constantine convenes the First Ecumenical Council of Nicaea. Bishops from all parts of the empire comply, Catholic as well as Arian. Debates are long and tempers run high, where not only are arguments exchanged, but punches as well. Eventually, the Catholic bishops provide the decisive argument that defeats Arianism. The council declares that Jesus Christ is the savior of the world, and therefore he has to be God, since only God can save the world. Jesus, God the Son, must therefore be of one substance with God the Father. Following the Council of Nicaea, Christianity is united once again.

0: Welcome to Catholic Blitz, and on the hot seat today is Father Ken Briganti. Are you ready?
1: I am ready.
0: Here we go. Your question is, why don't Catholic priests marry? And tell us in 1 minute or less.
1: Okay, in the Latin Church, or the Western Church, which the Roman Catholic Church is in, it's been our custom since the 4th century that priests do not marry. In the 11th century, it became part of what we call like a canon law, or normative part of the law of the Church, that priests do not marry. In the Eastern Church, however, they have a whole different tradition, and their clergy are allowed to get married. In the United States, they were not up until just recently, because the Latin Church, which was the larger church, thought that that would be a confusion among the people in the United States. But now they are able to. It has to take place before they were ordained priests. And also, the third class would be those who are like Anglicans that were married and then are coming over into the Roman Catholic Church. And they're going to be ordained again. Of course, they're allowed to keep their wives. So you might see some Roman Catholic priests who had been married and because they were Anglicans are allowed to have their married wives in the church.
0: Marvelous. Please join us again for more Catholic Blitz.
2: Papal infallibility is the doctrine that states that the Pope is incapable of error when teaching matters of faith or morals. It does not state the Pope is free of sin or is infallible in areas outside of Catholic doctrine.

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1: Due to the nature of the following program, viewer discretion is advised.

0: Welcome, gentlemen. So far, we've given you lots of theology, but we want to give you some application. How do you live this stuff out? Let's get to the question we really want to know. Like, Crystalina, what do girls want?
1: Well, obviously, girls want a real man. But what's a real man? He has integrity, backbone, and he makes you feel protected versus needing to protect yourself from him. And it seemed like every guy in high school had this give me more attitude. They became whiny and manipulative, pouty, in order just to get some. They would get angry sometimes when I would say no. Now, you guys know what I'm talking about. I love you guys, but it's time to step up and be a man. Quit begging and having tantrums and act like you're never satisfied. And I think your desire is so strong that you only think of getting more. Now, a lot of guys, it seemed like that they just wanted to devour her, and they didn't see her as a person. They wanted to conquer, devour, and just move on. And that's the total opposite of manhood. Now, I was the high school manager of our football team, and I would go on rides to and from the games. And I would hear the guys talk one way about a girl, and it was always about getting some. And then I saw how they acted around her on campus. And I just looked at that girl like, wow, she is just a lamb ready to be slaughtered. Now, we ladies need you to be a generation of a men of God, to step back and really look at yourselves. And I feel like that we're put in a lot of awkward situations, that we want to make you happy, but not at our expense. We often go along, but we're not content, and purity is so attractive. One of the things that really just attracted me to Jason was just his purity, and it was just so manly. Now, the thing is, girls want the truth. They want honesty, and chastity trains you in faithfulness. And once you start living things out, faithfulness, it won't look like such a drag. It won't seem like such a ball and chain. And the thing is, when you live this way, slowly the things that you struggle with, they won't be such a big struggle in the long run.
0: Now, in this chapter, we talked about pornography and masturbation, but I don't think we really gave you many practical tips on how to overcome these habits. Now, if you don't struggle with them, I say great. Seriously, good for you. Don't go near them. Let your wife introduce you to sexual joy. I mean, imagine the bond you would share if you dedicated your sexuality entirely to her. But if these are things that you struggle with, here's some practical tips on how to overcome them. You may have seen on the Nature Channel, sometimes they do documentaries on elephant seals. They're these really fat seals that live up in Alaska or wherever, and they'll show them getting in these big fights. And it's always two male elephant seals, maybe 1,500 pounds, and they're always fighting over what? Over the girl elephant seals, and whoever wins gets to have the ladies. And so they're in this huge fight, and they're like hacking their fangs at each other, and whoever wins gets the girls. But who wins? It's always the fat one. And not just, I mean, they're both fat, but like the really fat one always wins. Why? Because he's bigger. Why is he bigger? Because he ate more. He got more nourishment. He got stronger. And so it's the same thing with love and lust. Which one do you feed? Do you feed the lust or do you feed the love? What we've got to do is starve the lust and feed the virtue of love. Ask yourself, what are you doing for this? Are you going to mass maybe once a week, but then your whole week is filled with conversations, magazines, music that just feeds the lust? So how can you starve it? First thing I would say is to guard yourself. You've got like a trash filter for your email. Get one for your mind. Trash the stuff, whether it's pornography, swimsuit magazines, get rid of it. Get a filter on your internet to keep the bad images from coming in and the temptations. You could even put a screensaver on your computer of a holy image that reminds you to be a pure man, maybe a picture of St. Joseph or Christ or something like that. Also, when you feel tempted, bless yourself with holy water. You'd be amazed at how this gives you some grace to overcome those temptations. Also, practice some custody of the eyes. You don't always have to be looking at stuff. You don't always have to be listening about impure things or talking about impure things. To be a little quiet, not only with your words, but with your eyes and even the things you listen to. Now, how can you feed the virtue of love? Well, we have to deepen our prayer lives. Pope John Paul II, when he was doing a retreat for college guys, said, "We men do not have a deep enough interior life." So how do we deepen that interior life? First, go to the sacrament of reconciliation often. It's an antidote that helps us to overcome sin. It also keeps us accountable because the priest can call us on. Secondly, spend time in Eucharistic adoration. We need to really purify our eyes, especially I

0: had to after all the things that I had seen. Thirdly, to overcome maybe a temptation of pornography or masturbation. As Brian had once said, to go on retreats, you need time to fuel up to stay strong and set reachable goals for yourself. If you struggle with these habits, maybe on a daily or weekly basis, set a goal you know you can make. Okay, I'm not gonna do it for a day. I'm not gonna do it for 2 days, a week. Whatever period of time you know you can get to, set that goal and go for it. And after you get to that period, after not falling back, say, okay, I did it. I'm gonna go a little bit longer this time. And eventually you'll be able to overcome that habit. And as you gain self-mastery, you'll gain more self-respect.
1: I mean, as we talk about the language of the body with guys, we need to talk about strength. You know, when I played football in college, I couldn't get through a workout session without hearing about guys talking about the strength of their one-night stands and of hooking up with some girl. Now, it's interesting that guys do this in the weight room. I mean, here we are pumping iron, getting stronger, and trying to max out our potential, conquering certain goals we set for ourselves. But a woman is not a thing to be conquered. A woman is a gift of God to call out greatness from you. A woman is a treasure to be cherished, a person for us to love. Now, Pope Benedict XVI, our current pope, once wrote that love is not so much found in a moment as it is in enduring. Now, any guy can sleep with somebody and give a girl his time as long as she makes him feel good. But real love is about showing the women in the world how special and beautiful they are. See, being a man is about conquering. It is. But it's about conquering evil, conquering the things that would threaten the beauty of the women in our lives. Instead of one-night stands and hookups, John Paul II says that we need to learn to love women like sisters. He spent some time helping us men to understand that before we can love a woman in a romantic way, we need to first see her as a sister in humanity. And he actually expounds for a while in his theology of the body on some things from the Song of Solomon, Song of Songs, which says this: "You have ravished my heart, my sister, my bride. You have ravished my heart with one glance of your eyes. How sweet is your love, my sister, my bride." To be able to see a girl like that, first as your sister, not in a weird way, but a sister in humanity, makes sense before taking the next step. I had a friend in college who was a great example of this. He was an awesome guy. He was strong. He was attractive. He was, you know, popular. He was funny. He was the guy. He was awesome. And he had a habit, a good habit, of actually going out with girls and, you know, hanging out with them at coffee houses, taking them to a dance or whatnot, but he would always treat them with respect and dignity. And by the time at the end of the date, he would bring them back home to their dorm room or wherever, and they were safe and sound. He did this all throughout high school and all throughout college. Never had a girlfriend. And I've got to be honest with you, it even shocked me as his good friend. I was like, what's the deal? When he graduated college, I'm not kidding, he had a line out the door of all the girls that wanted to marry him, because he had been showing every woman in his life that he treasured them and that he was gonna conquer the things around them that would threaten them. He wasn't out to conquer them. I think that's what it really means to speak the truth of strength through the language of our bodies.
0: Now, you've heard what we have to say, so let's turn to some other people and what they have to say about being a real man.
2: You're called to an amazing nobility. You're called to be a hero. All right? And the only way to accomplish that is to follow the creative plan that God has for you. I'm not gonna sell you on saying this is an easy plan. I'm not gonna say it's cake, all right, because it's not. It's difficult to follow the plan of God. It's difficult to be pure. It's difficult to live out the meaning of what it means to pour your life out on somebody else. From a distance, it's beautiful and easy. Up close, the daily grind, the nitty-gritty as a married man, it's not easy to pour your life out for somebody day in, day out. It's not easy as a high school teen. I remember whenever I brush shoulders with some girl in the hallway, when my body temperature rise like 3 degrees when I was in high school, okay? It's not easy to be pure, but it's worth it. It's worth it.
3: And it really gives men a vision of what life is supposed to be about. And I mean, it's given me a vision of what my marriage is supposed to be about and how I'm supposed to act as a man and live as a man. But it also gives permission just to be a man, you know? And so it's not like this thumb pushing you down, like in submission, but it's a vision of freedom, you know, to follow God the way he intended it to be, you know? It's interesting, when I first became a Christian, you know, really gave my life to the Lord as a high schooler, you know, and I was involved in sports and all sorts of things. The first vision really that I thought of becoming a Christian was being weak and humble and meek, sort of the vision that a lot of people sort of portray Jesus as sort of this meek guy, and he was a guy of love, but He was also a fierce

0: man who just really went after it and gave it all. And really, it wasn't till the theology of the body where I began to understand for myself who God created me to be as a man, like a real man. Not a weak man, but a strong man created in God's image. And if I'm created, and every guy is created in the image of God, that means we're created to be bold and to be strong and to fight for women, to fight for truth, you know, to fight for our families.
1: Women are looking for men who are strong, but strong in a good way, strong in a loving way, is a very, very attractive thing. When a man is strong, but a woman knows that he's going to use that strength to protect her and not to take advantage of her.
0: I mean, I have three small children. You know, if someone came at them and attacked them, I would fight for them. Really, through the theology of body, I began to understand, like I'm supposed to be carrying one of these around spiritually, like fighting for my heart, my soul, fighting for my wife and my kids. You know, and if I would have understood that I could carry something around this like this when I was in high school, man, that I was born to be a warrior for God. You know, and there's nothing weak about following God. It's about being strong.
1: A real woman, a woman of God, wants a guy who's interested in her, not in her parts, not in her body. And I know the parts in the body can be very distracting.
2: You know, the modesty is, to me, that's way more attractive than the people that try to show every bit of skin that they have, you know, and it works in just the opposite. Sometimes they think they have to do that to get the guys, but for me, it would be just the opposite. It fools your thinking, you know, and guys these days, it fools their minds, and they're not seeing the person, they're not seeing what's really inside.
1: She wants someone who's interested in her, legitimately interested, not like faking it to get something.
3: Everyday life as a guy, probably one of the biggest struggles that men face, whether you're a teenager, whether you're a married man, whether you're an adult, whether you're a teen, whether you're a celibate guy, is the battle that goes on inside our hearts around our sexuality. Pornography, masturbation, is out there every day in our life. And it's a struggle that every guy, if he's honest with himself, some way has to face in his life. Number one, if that's a struggle that has gripped you, whether it's for the last month or for the last 20 years of your life, I just want to offer you some encouraging words that God's with you inside the struggle. God is with you inside the desires, God's with you inside your own temptations, and you don't have to fight that battle alone. You can turn to Christ and He can set you free if you understand what in your heart you're looking for in the craving for the masturbation and the pornography. See, underneath that craving that's inside your heart, underneath all that is actually a craving for God and a craving for union. Unfortunately, you and I have been lied to in our life, and we've been told that what pornography and masturbation give us as we grasp for that is the immediate satisfaction that's gonna meet the need that you have. And my brothers, I just wanna let you know that that's a lie. Underneath that craving, inside your heart, is a craving for God. And what the pornography and the masturbation are moments in our life when we just grasp for a cheap imitation for what our hearts are really longing for. Inside that struggle is freedom if you allow God to set you free in it.
4: Now, at one point or another, you've probably asked yourself, why would God give me all of these desires if I can't morally satisfy them for another 10 or 15 years? It's like my dad buying me a Lamborghini when I'm 15 years old, putting it in the garage, put the keys in the ignition, says, here's a gift for you. And by the way, you can't use it until you get your license. It seems unfair. So why do we have these desires? Well, partly, it teaches us training and faithfulness, as Crystal has talked about. If you look at the United States military, if they have to fight a war, they just don't take a soldier, put him in battle, give him a tank, and say, do the best job you can. He'd sit there in the tank, he's like, well, I'm not really sure how to operate, what is this? You know, press a button, I just blew up a tree. Well, that's not the right button. No. If the guy's going to be given the great responsibilities of taking such a powerful weapon into battle, they're going to teach that guy through boot camp for years on how to use that. And in the same way, God trains us through these temptations on how to live. I have a quote from a military general, and he said, we must remember that one man is much the same as another, and that he who is best is tested and trained in the severest school. And so through this training and this temptation,

It's really a test of love. Purity trains you for love, that the kind of love that's going to be demanded of you in marriage, because these temptations really test your loyalties and where they lie. And some guys may think, well, I thought like you needed like a sexual experience to get into marriage. I mean, I don't want to be a virgin on my wedding night because then I'm not going to know, you know, what's going on. And that's what the media tells you. But I tell you, I saved my virginity for marriage. And if I had 100 lifetimes, I would save it for my bride every one of those lifetimes. Trust me, women are not looking for an extensive sexual history. What a woman is looking for is a guy who knows how to sacrifice, be faithful, and treat her like a lady.

0: In this chapter, we're discussing the language of the body. What does that mean for us women? How do we apply this stuff to our daily lives? Well, let's take a few minutes so we can offer you some ideas on how you can live this out.
1: Now, for high school girls around the country often tell me that they're very frustrated about the way guys treat them, about the way guys talk about them. Now, can you relate to this? No, you can't. I'm sorry then. No, you can relate to this. What a surprise. This is going on everywhere, and girls are pretty ticked off about it. Now, what can be done about this whole situation? Well, I want to invite you to take an honest look at the way you dance, at the way you dress, at the way you perhaps flirt with guys. Honestly, is this an invitation for him to love you, or is it an invitation for him to lust after you? And some girls may think, well, if I don't show him a little something, I mean, just a little seductive, I mean, is he even gonna pursue me at all? But what you have to realize is you have so much more to offer us than just your body. And if you don't realize this about yourself, how is he? And you may think, well, I know I have a lot more to offer, but the problem is he doesn't. And I don't wear these little skimpy outfits or a belly button shirt because I'm insecure. I wear them because, you know, I have confidence. I'm confident in my body. But from a guy's perspective, to us, it doesn't really look like confidence. It looks like vanity. And in a sense, it looks like insecurity, because it seems like you're throwing yourself at us. However, with modesty, it speaks of this confidence that you know that the best qualities you have as a woman are those things that are unseen, the virtues that you possess, your talents, your gifts. When it comes to immodesty, from a guy's perspective, frankly, it looks like your man begging. Please look at me. Somebody look at me. And I know you long for love, but my fear is that a generation of young women are being raised up now who don't know how to relate to guys in a non-sexual way. And I understand you have a desire to feel good about yourself, but not to have that happen at his expense. Because you know so many guys will try to experience pleasure at your expense, and you want something better. You know it in the depths of your heart. So your question may be, well, where are all these good guys? I'm ready for a healthy, mature relationship with a guy who's got some character, but the fact is, I can't find any of them at my school, in my county, in my zip code, on my continent. They're just not around. Am I supposed to wait till I'm in a nursing home for this guy to come around? And there's this sense of discouragement, a feeling of frustration and hopelessness. And girls so often begin to settle because immodesty, not just the way you dress, it's a quick fix. That lifestyle really is an invitation of lust. And you will get immediate gratification. The guys will look at you, but you know in your hearts this is not the attention that you long for. And so instead of settling for that impatience, that sense of despair, modesty, the lifestyle of modesty, which is not just about the way you dress, it's not about wearing a muumuu to prom. This lifestyle of modesty is just the way you talk, the way you act, the way you treat guys, the way you dance, is this whole lifestyle of self-respect. And this is a true invitation of love. It shows that you have patience. It shows that you have hope. You will not get an immediate gratification of a guy just gawking at your body.
0: In high school, I was doing a lot of physical stuff, and I just go along with it. On the outside, I was saying I do, but on the inside, I was saying the complete opposite, and it was this eternal war going on inside of me. I would lower my standards out of the despair that there weren't any decent guys, and I thought they were all extinct. All of my biggest mistakes began with those little compromises. I would giggle at nasty jokes or at disgusting comments they would say to me. And I knew this was wrong. It was the wrong kind of attention. And I would just go along with it, ignore all the bad, and I didn't make a big deal. And I think it's because I was afraid of making a statement and having a backbone. And we're so obsessed and worried about being liked that we offer our own dignity on this altar of social acceptance, because the truth stands out. It's attractive, it makes you different. Now, in my teen years, it was so hard because I wanted individuality and I wanted acceptance at the same time. And I wanted to be different, but I didn't want to be too different. I wanted to be the same. Now, I have this

0: amazing quote from this woman, and she's unknown, but I think it really hits the nail on the head. It says, "You are a child of God. Your playing small doesn't serve the world. There's nothing enlightening about you shrinking so that other people won't feel insecure around you. We are all meant to shine as children do. We were born to make manifest the glory of God that is within us, not just in some of us. It's in everyone. As we let our own dignity shine, we subconsciously give other people permission to do the same. As we liberate our own fear, our presence automatically liberates others." Now, it was that one guy that came into my life that just liberated me. He said, "You can turn around, you can change your life." And I really challenge you, ladies, don't be afraid to shine. Don't be afraid to stand out. That's how God made you. So become a strong woman of God that He intended.
1: You know, one of the things that common themes I think that's run through both of what Jason and Crystal are saying is that a lot of girls have lost hope because they think that nobody's out there for me, you know, and then therefore they start to settle for somebody because they're not able to really wait long enough. But I think when you start to drop your standards and even say or think, do things that don't line up with the truth of what's in your heart, you end up having a worse shot at being able to get the person that you really desire. The truth is that you want somebody who will tell the truth, because this is somebody who's faithful. I remember my wife and I, we were one time at a restaurant and we were engaged, and I told her that I wanted God to be first in my life and, you know, that she would be second and that I would be third. And she just about flipped a gasket because she was like, "I'm first. There is no question here." And, you know, the more that we talked about it, you know, she started to understand the wisdom of placing our relationship on the truth of each of our own relationships with God. Because if we can be true with those relationships, with our relationships with God, then we'll be true in our relationships with others. Now, really, you don't want to marry a liar. You all want a man who tells the truth. Because a man who tells the truth and lives the truth is a man who will be faithful to you. So the key is, don't just wait for that truthful guy to show up. Be honest with God. Be true to Him with your promises to Him. And become the person of truth that you want to find. See, every word and every action, as we talked about, the way that you speak, the way that you dance, the way that you dress, be confident in speaking the truth of what's really in your heart. The truth of what you really want, which is to spend time with somebody who will be true and faithful to God and true and faithful to you. If you do this in the end, that man of truth is going to find you.
0: Now, here are some other people who can offer practical tips on how to speak the language of truth in your daily lives.
2: To become the woman God wants you to be, first of all, you see yourself through God's eyes, because we're very, very tempted to see ourselves through men's eyes. You know, how do guys want me to look? How do guys want me to act?
3: The modesty is, to me, that's way more attractive than people that try to show every bit of skin that they have, you know? And it works in just the opposite. Sometimes they think they have to do that to get the guys, but for me, it would be just the opposite. It fools your thinking, you know, and guys these days, it fools their minds, and they're not seeing the person, they're not seeing what's really inside.
4: Theology of the body, like for me, has really made me take a step back and be like, whoa, like, what am I doing, you know? Like, it's made me really see that, like, all that self-hatred or self, you know, just deprecating stuff, you know, is like really completely counter to my design.
5: And first and foremost, with language of the body and what kind of language I'm speaking to other people, I first think of modesty for women, because I think that's one of the biggest struggles that we have. We see these models and these examples that the big word that they're giving off is, you want to be hot. The problem with hot is that if you give off hot to someone else, the way they respond to you, you're gonna have to react to, and I'm not prepared to give that reaction.
6: Like, a woman should be so hidden in Christ that a man has to see Christ just to see her. And just waking up every day and telling that to myself, to know that, like, when somebody sees me, I should just be this big ball of light, and that's what they should see before they even see me, makes me wanna cut backflips.
5: I think of Our Lady, and I think of the three words, the way that I would describe her is, she amazes, she's radiant, and she glows. So I go, arg, when I look in the mirror. Do I amaze, do I radiate, and do I glow? And if that's the language I speak to someone else, they're gonna respond to me. They wanna respect, they wanna honor that. And it's almost an untouchable thing that you wanna take care of. And then the way that I can react then and respond to the language that they're giving me in return,

0: is to then be a light of Christ to them and be the woman that I was created and called to be.
1: So remember, ladies, that your body speaks a language. Speak the truth about your intention and the truth about your dignity.

0: Here's a real tough one, Steve. What about rape and incest?
1: Right, these are tough questions. The extremely rare cases of rape and incest are among the most common arguments made in support of abortion. It's an attempt to take the exceptional case and say it somehow applies to all cases, and that's just faulty logic, as we never make laws based on the exceptional case. I tell pro-choicers that if rape and incest, which account for less than 0.5% of all abortions, are really their argument for the right to abortion, then I congratulate them for being pro-life on the other 99.5% of cases. But the real argument we make, I'll leave to you.
0: Well, I tell them that the violence of abortion is no solution for the violence of rape. Where else do we solve one horrible thing with another equally horrible thing? A child is a child regardless of the circumstances of its conception.
2: Absolutely.

0: At Christmas Midnight Mass, God gave me a special grace that I will never forget. I saw the child Jesus, who came out of the host, standing near the priest at the altar. He stood there, smiling at me. He came to me and whispered in my ear,
1: "I want to be close to your heart, because I want to teach you spiritual childhood. I want you to be very little and humble in everything you say and do towards others. In this way, I could use you to bring others to my love and mercy."
0: He looked into my eyes with great love, and I heard him speak to me in my heart.
1: "Remember, I want you to remain little, trusting me as a small child who trusts his parents in all his needs

0: On this morning, all across the nation, more than 6,000 Catholic schools will open their doors to teach the truth of the gospel message of Jesus Christ. Catholic education. The mission is simple and uncomplicated.
1: Remember the words for the body of Christ? He says, "This is my body."
0: To teach what is good, beautiful, honorable, and true.
2: And in the Eucharist, we get to receive the body of Christ. Which is
0: forming students to be disciples of Christ.
3: And to know how to follow him too, so that three, you can understand his plan for your life.
0: Instilling a vision of life rooted in truth. As Jesus himself said, "You will know the truth, and the truth will set you free." Be strong, be bold, be Catholic.
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Well, welcome to Sunday Night Live. Tonight, we look at the question, why does life seem unfair?

surprise you. Life can be very unfair. It doesn't mean that God is unfair, but life as we live it in this world can be very unfair to people. Remember, this world is marked by the mysterious theological reality called original sin. In the book of Genesis, there is a description, a revealed description, of how this evil began with the first human beings. And although people may skeptically decide to reject that account, there is no doubt that the account stands up, because all human beings on the face of the earth right now have been proven scientifically to be descended from the same original couple. They didn't descend from a whole lot of different people. They descended from one couple, who the scientists call Adam and Eve. Also, there is no group of people in this world who are exempt from the effects of original sin. You meet some very, very good and simple and innocent people, but watch them long enough and you will see the effects of original sin. And they'll tell you if they're very good people. And the rest of us are dodging the effects of original sin most of the time. If you don't believe in original sin, please come to New York as soon as possible. This is the city of original sin. It's not the most sinful city in the world by any means, but there's a couple of big candidates for that one. But New York is the city of original sin. Even the atheists in New York believe in original sin. They may not think it has anything to do with God, but they know there is something terribly wrong with the featherless bipeds that inhabit the uninhabitable rock of Manhattan. And if you wonder what a featherless biped is, you're one of them. It's a creature with 2 feet and no feathers. Okay. Now, in the Bible, there are spectacular examples of how life is unfair. Don't for 1 minute think that the Bible says it is not. The 88th Psalm, I'll just read a couple of verses. "But I, O Lord, cry to you. In the morning my prayer comes before you. Lord, why have you cast me off? Why do you hide your face from me? Afflicted and close to death from my youth, I suffer your terrors. I'm helpless. Your wrath has swept over me. The dread assaults destroy me. They surround me like a flood all the day long. They close on me altogether. You have caused those who love me and my friends to shun me. My one companion is the darkness." That's the Psalms. And there are many, many Psalms like that. And in the life of our Lord, there is tremendous unfairness. Think about this. Here is a totally innocent person who goes through life miraculously doing good, who risks and finally loses his life in order to save the world. And we have this reading from the Passion, according to St. Luke, 23rd chapter. "And the people stood by, watching, but the rulers scoffed at him, saying, 'He saved others, let him save himself, if he is the Messiah of God, the chosen one.' And the soldiers also mocked him, coming up and offering him vinegar and saying, 'If you are the king of the Jews, save yourself.' There was also an inscription over the cross, 'This is the king of the Jews.' It was put there as a mockery. One of the criminals who were hanged railed at him, saying, 'Are you not the Christ? Save yourself and us.' But the other rebuked him, saying, 'Do you not fear God,
since you are under the same

sentence of condemnation. And we indeed justly, for we are receiving the due reward of our deeds. But this man has done nothing wrong. And then he said, Jesus, remember me when you come into your kingly power. And Jesus said to him, truly I tell you, this day you will be with me in paradise. Don't ever for one minute think that that was not a horrible injustice of life. And many, many people watching me tonight invested much of their life, much of their energy, much of their love in things and in others who betrayed them, who failed them, or who simply were taken away by death or circumstances. Life certainly can be unjust. The question is, what do you do to deal with its injustice? And that's where the grace of God comes in. First of all, we have in the New Testament the example of our Lord Jesus Christ, who goes on and who by the power of God overcomes the sting of death. Those who are believers in Christ know that the injustice of life will be undone by the resurrection and by eternal life. Don't let anybody mock that for you, because no one in the world can believe that but a person who has faith in Christ. Now, I also have to say that the Jewish people have also an answer to the injustice of life. And it's given in the 38th to the 40th chapter of the book of Job. Job, as you know, complains to God about the wicked, the awful things that have happened to him. And God shows up. And God says to Job, have you done this? Have you done that? Have you set up the oceans? Have you fed the animals in the wild? Did you set the stars in the skies? Did you do these things? And Job finally admits, you're right. I have no reason to question you. In the Jewish religion, that's a very powerful statement. A rabbi wrote a very interesting book called When Bad Things Happen to Good People. And he brings in, he builds the whole book on the book of Job and that answer. But he also mentions, Rabbi Kushner, also mentions that Christians have yet another answer, and that is in the crucifixion and death of Jesus Christ. Now, I don't want to be light with this at all, because I know that there are people watching me right now who are in deep pain. Pick up the newspaper, and you will see good people having been harmed by the wickedness of other people, by accidents, by circumstances, by nature. In this country, in the last few weeks, several towns, little quiet towns in the Midwest, have been destroyed by tornadoes. Consider the awful situation in China and in Burma, which breaks my heart and which I pray about every single day, having been both to China and Burma, and having a special affection for the Chinese and Burmese people. What's going on? Well, this is a serious question, so I have a couple of books to suggest to you. One is written by a friend of mine, Anthony DiStefano, 10 Prayers That God Always Says Yes To. Can you imagine? When I saw the title of this book, I said, oh my goodness.

Christmas, Anthony is not going to do this. Give us novenas that always work. That's not what he did. But he's picked out certain circumstances where when we pray, God can't say no. And my own book, the most popular book I ever wrote, Arise from Darkness, What to Do When Life Doesn't Make Sense. This book has sold 100,000 copies. When people come up to me in airports or on the streets of New York, I don't even know them, and they tell me, I read your book about the darkness. I would suggest, if you are asking the question, why does life seem so unjust, that you get one or both of these books and read them along with the 38th to the 40th chapter of the book of Job, and also that you read them with the passion and death of our Lord Jesus Christ. I'll be back in 2 minutes to talk about this important subject.

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5: O God, I love you with my whole heart above all things, because you are infinitely good. And for your sake, I love my neighbor as I love myself. Amen.

0: Our first caller this evening is Bob. Bob, where are you from and what's your question?
1: Father, I'm from New Jersey. I'm calling for my mother, Marie. She's virtually bedridden with lung disease and oxygen, and I was hoping you could give her some examples of some people that suffer through the same things where family and friends start to abandon her, and she gets despairing thoughts when the illness progresses and when it lasts longer.
0: Well, let me say this to Marie. Marie, you have a very, very painful and serious situation. Most people do not realize that lung disease, emphysema, tuberculosis, can be extremely depressing. Because of the lack of oxygen, you automatically start to feel depressed. It's important to stay close to your oxygen and use it as it is directed, even if you feel you don't need it at a time, because it will keep you from becoming very depressed. Now, I have somebody for you to pray to and to think about. Someone who died of lung disease and was a very holy person, but in the last months of her life struggled with depression, despair, and she struggled and struggled, and she never gave up. And that is the little flower, Saint Therese of Lisieux. This young girl, 23 years old, dying of tuberculosis, utterly unknown. She only became known because of the diary, or the parts of the diary she had written. And she wrote to her sister, Mother Agnes, also a Carmelite nun, "For my beautiful poems, you would think that between me and God, there is only a thin curtain. But in fact, between me and God, there is now a stone wall that goes up into the sky."

0: and blots out the stars. And sinful voices are shouting in my ears, dream on of that beautiful world which you expect, but which does not exist. Dream on, the only relief you will get is from death, a darkness darker than what you have. And she refused to give in. Saint Teresa Therese wrote to her sister, it is no longer that I can say that I believe, but that I choose to believe. And as the sisters were with her, as she was in her last moments, they were astonished, because from being terribly, terribly ill, almost unconscious, she opened her eyes and appeared to be watching something that no one else could see, smiling. And in that 2 minutes, the people, the sisters around the room, thought she had begun to see into eternity. We all may suffer. We all are going to die. Some will die quickly. Some will die with suffering. But when you get to the other side, you will learn that whatever you did to peacefully or even unpeacefully accept that suffering and make it the opportunity for prayer and belief in God, when you arrive on the other side, in that mysterious world which we can't even think of, the saints assure us and the scriptures assure us that we will walk into the loving hands of God. We have a call from Joe. Joe, where are you from and what's your question?
1: Hi, Father Gershell. I'm from New York. And my question is that I have a friend, a woman of about 40 years old, and she thinks that life is unfair and God is unfair. And how do I broach the subject with her to make her feel better? Thank you, Father.
0: Thank you, Joe. Well, let me say this. Either Anthony DiStefano's book or my book would be a start for her. These are not easy questions, and they can't be answered in a couple of words. People have to think about them and think about them in stages. Now, your friend is obviously depressed. And depression is adding to this. Anything that you can do to get her less depressed and suggest to her very simple techniques for overcoming depression. For instance, get out of bed quickly in the morning. Don't lie there and think about how miserable things are. Work, have a schedule, go to work, do things, eat your meals regularly. And if she can, reach out to other people who are having troubles. The best medicine in the world is helping someone else who's in difficulty. It makes us feel much better. And then, Joe, pray for her. She's having a very difficult time in life. You know, we don't often mention the powers of darkness, the fallen angels. And you may not meet too many psychologists who will talk to you about them, but I know several psychiatrists and psychologists, and we get together, we often turn our attention to the effects of evil spirits. And we're all very educated men. People who mock this idea simply have not been exposed to the obvious evidence of this. We should pray, and our Lord even says fast, against the influence of evil spirits. This poor woman may be beset, and it would be very wise to pray for her and pray earnestly. And if you know you're a viewer and you know other

0: people like this. Pray for them. When the apostles asked Christ why they could not cast out an evil spirit, he says this one can only be cast out by prayer and fasting. And if you're sitting there laughing and you don't think there are any evil spirits, watch out. We have a call from Glenn. Glenn, where are you from and what's your question?
1: I'm from Connecticut, Father.
0: Yes, Glenn.
1: And it's good to speak to you again, and you're looking better every week. And my question to you is, I'm a little bit, you know, sometimes you ask people to call in and maybe dispute or maybe be argumentative with you. I don't mean to be that way, but I'm a little bit perplexed as to the validity of this question of life being unfair, seeing as though all sins have to be atoned for, and many of us are, on occasion, fall into grave sin. And where do any of us have any business claiming that we're being treated unfairly by God or that we've been dealt a bad hand? And I'm going to sit and listen to your response to this question.
0: Well, Glenn, thank you for calling. And first of all, remember that I began with two quotations from Scripture, one from the Psalms, in which the inspired writer, in psalm after psalm, complains that he is being treated unfairly by God. One of the Psalms actually says, "O God, why are you asleep?" And these Psalms were given to us for to be our prayers, and they are the prayers of the church. Secondly, we pointed out the unfairness of life to our Lord Jesus Christ in his passion and death, the unfairness of life to the Blessed Virgin Mary. And if you look around in life, you'll see many people that their troubles far exceed anything wrong they've done. Now, your question also implies that God allows mishaps to happen to people to punish them. That, again, is a very Old Testament idea. In the New Testament, especially our Lord and St. Paul, but also St. John, stress the fact that difficulties and trials happen to call us to repentance. God doesn't need to punish any of us. That's not why he created us. He created us to bring us to eternal life. And if a difficulty, an illness, a sorrow comes upon a person, that may very well dispose them to turning to God and to making some very real progress. Also, what do you say about the suffering of children, of little children, utterly innocent little children? It doesn't make sense. Now, when I say it doesn't make sense, I mean it doesn't make sense to our minds. Ultimately, in the counsels of God, he will straighten all of these things out, and that will be the last judgment. And the church teaches us, following the scriptures, that there is a last judgment. There is a great leveling out. And we will see at that time how God, who is infinitely good, does everything for good reasons. And by even punishment and untoward things is calling us to eternal life. We have a call from Joe. Joe, where are you and where are you from and what's your question?
2: Good evening, Father. I'm calling from Wisconsin. You answered part of my question earlier about evil spirits at work. And my wife was fighting a long illness towards the end, she had terrible depression.

0: depression and anxiety. She committed suicide 3 weeks ago, yesterday. Could you answer my question? Did she give in to the evil spirits, or did God come or call her home?
1: Or, well, Joe, thank you for that question. And I know on behalf of all of our audience, we give you our most sincere condolences and sorrow. And I hope that most of us will pray for your wife on her journey. Every month I get questions about suicide. And the presumption of the church is that anyone who takes their life is not operating in their right mind. And you've described with your wife the terrible suffering she was going through. And so we don't make any judgment at all. You could say that she did die of the terrible illnesses that she had. Now, for you and your family, you must have faith and go on. And I would absolutely entrust her soul to God with confidence. Many years ago, I lived through the worst thing of my life. A young fellow who was in my home for boys in Brooklyn, St. Francis House, shot himself as I was coming into the room. His girlfriend wrote him a Dear John, and he wasn't too well put together. And it was the worst thing ever happened to me in my life. But I prayed, and I got certain signs that he was saved. And I would suggest you do the same thing. Pray. Are evil spirits involved in these things? I'm going to be talking about them in some programs coming up. You know, a very intellectual, brainy, sophisticated man, Pope Leo XIII, wrote the beautiful prayer to Saint Michael. And he talks about the evil spirits wandering through the world, seeking the ruin of souls. And do know that ultimately God wins. Be sure of our prayers, Joe. And now let's all pray together, not only for Joe's wife, but for everyone who is suffering very bitterly. O Lord, be with us all and help us by the grace of the Holy Spirit to see that even in the troubles of this life, you are calling us to everlasting life. We pray through Christ our Lord.
2: Amen.
1: God bless you. In the name of the Father, and of the Son, and of the Holy Spirit. Amen.
2: Amen.

He lost his mother at an early age. He was plagued with ill health. He was arrested by the police of Napoleon Bonaparte. His efforts to found a religious congregation were met with many difficulties. And yet, this was a man of unfailing determination.

0: His relationship with the Lord Jesus was absolutely the heart of everything. What drew people to him then and what continues to draw people to him now is his continuing call to hope, to begin again, to never let discouragement have the final word. No matter how dark things seem, no matter what the trouble may be, no matter what kind of a spiritual corner we've backed ourselves into, that the door is always open. We can always begin again.
1: The Italy of 1759 is not yet a unified nation, but a collection of separate kingdoms. Gently caressed by the Alps and placed precariously close to revolutionary France, the region of Piedmont in northern Italy is where Father Lanteri will spend most of his life.
2: Mio nome è Padre Yves Morin.
3: My name is Yves Morin. I come from Quebec City in Canada. I have been living here in Pinerolo since 2009. I am here now at Pinerolo in Piedmont, which I first saw as a seminarian when we would go to view in another nearby valley. And now being here in Pinerolo, at the foot of the mountains,
2: vicino a Torino, conoscere I posti dove lui
3: before the great Italian plains near Turin, to know the place where he, Lanteri, actually walked and traveled, is for me a beautiful, great opportunity to feel in some way the world that he saw and felt around him.
1: The life journey of Venerable Bruno Lanteri begins here in the city of Cuneo, where he is born on May 12, 1759.
0: His father Pietro is a doctor, and from all accounts, a professionally competent doctor. And not only that, but a very Christian doctor who was well known for his charity toward the poor people who could not pay the appropriate fees and his willingness to help any.
2: Camminare nelle vie di Cuneo è bello perché ci fa in qualche modo.
3: To walk in the streets of Cuneo is nice because it helps us intuit in some way what it would have been like for Father Lanteri growing up. Because he lived here until the age when he moved away to the university, the age of a young adult. One can almost feel his presence, almost intuit what his life as a child was like. Therefore, it is beautiful. It's nice to be here, where the little Bruno would have played and passed his first years.

0: Dobbiamo pensare a una grande città in una zona agricola.
1: We should think of a large city in an agricultural area, and therefore people come from the countryside to the big city to sell and to buy products. So the city is an important reference point. It is a rural society where only the people who have a little more can become educated and make progress.

0: the seventh of 10 children, young Bruno's childhood is not without tragedy. 5 of his younger brothers and sisters die at a young age. Then there is an even greater tragedy. Bruno's mother, Margarita, dies when Bruno is only 4. Dr. Pietro Lanteri, grieving the loss of his wife but ever concerned for his children, brings little Bruno before an image of the Blessed Mother. Pointing to the image, the doctor tells his son, "She is your mother now."
1: And years later, in fact, in old age, he said a number of times this phrase, which was repeated and remains in the lore of those who knew him, "I hardly ever knew any other mother than the Blessed Virgin Mary, and I have never received anything but caresses from so good a mother." Now let's note the first half of that phrase before we move too quickly to the second. "I hardly knew any other mother than the Blessed Virgin Mary." Too soon in his life, the feminine maternal presence of a mother was removed. But as so often would be the case throughout his life, human tragedy becomes the open door or the stepping stone into a new spiritual richness. From that time on, he would take Mary deeply into his heart, into his life. She would fill for him the need for the feminine warmth and love that his young heart lost too soon, and she would become decisive in his life.

Badia Chorale Valdissone preserves and performs the songs of Old Piedmont. Handed down orally generation to generation, these songs give us a glimpse into the music of Lanteri's time.

0: Here, in Cuneo's Cathedral, Bruno receives the sacrament of confirmation in 1772.
1: When the young Bruno is 17 years old, he, with his father's permission, attempts to join the Carthusians. Now, that tells us a lot about the preceding years, that a 17-year-old young man would want to consecrate his life to God, and not only to consecrate his life to God, but in the most rigorous form of religious life that exists, the austere penitential life of the Carthusians, tells us a great deal about what has preceded.
2: Essere qui nella valle di Chiusapesio.
3: To be here in the valley of Chiusapesio that faces the monastery of the Certosa makes us see how much Father Lanteri felt this desire for an intense spiritual life, so to be near the Lord, all for the Lord.
4: E lui decide questo passo, vuole veramente dedicarsi pienamente alla preghiera, anche allo studio, alle buone letture.
5: He wants to truly and fully dedicate himself to prayer and study and good reading in a Marian setting.
4: La Certosa, si dice.
5: And therefore, he turns to the Carthusians. The Carthusians say they have never needed reform because they have never been deformed. And in the monastery, there is a very high entrance standard.
4: E quando lui

0: viene accolto dal priore.
1: The prior receives Lantieri, studies him, and does not have doubts about his good capacities. However, he sees Bruno's delicate physical health. Speaking with Lantieri in the prior's own room, the prior points to the view of the cemetery outside the window, as if to say, if you stay here, you won't last long here.

0: Confronted by the limitations of his poor physical health, Bruno is forced to abandon his plans to become a Carthusian. His monastic experience lasts a total of 8 days. Greatly disappointed, young Bruno returns home. But soon he will say once again, "Nunc cepi, now I begin."
1: The Venerable Bruno takes about a year to discern the next step and understands that God is calling him to diocesan priesthood. And for that reason, the following year, when he's 18, journeys to the city of Turin, where he would spend almost the rest of his entire life, almost 50 years, and begins his studies toward priesthood at the University of Turin.
0: Torino, otherwise known as Turin, a bustling city, the capital of the Kingdom of Piedmont, the center of political activity, of cultural activity, of Catholic activity.
1: When the young Lantieri journeys to Turin, he's heading to the nerve center, to the heart of the culture and life of his nation.
2: Therefore, Father Lantieri, without doubt, in this city, felt the need of preparation, but also the need to come down into the concrete of the life of the persons he met.
0: Jansenism, the rigoristic moral theology of this man, Cornelius Jansenus, becomes a harsh pastoral practice. Jansenism places emphasis on the fallen nature of humanity. The standards are very strict. Absolution is often denied those who go to confession, and reception of communion is greatly discouraged or even eliminated altogether.
1: Now, he's a young man. He's just beginning his studies. He's at that very impressionable age in which a person's intellectual identity is being shaped, and begins to read authors who are tinged with Jansenism without realizing where all of this is heading.
0: Young Lantieri, now being swayed by Jansenist writings, meets Father Nicholas Joseph Abrecht de Diesbach, a Jesuit who lived in Turin during the suppression of the Society of Jesus in 1773. Lantieri's outlook changes under the influence of Father Diesbach, who now guides his young pupil in the right direction.
3: And the man who divine providence put before him is Diesbach, who presents himself as a man with much knowledge, who knows very well different languages, who has a well-formed theology, and who comes from the company of Jesus, who Lantieri esteems for what they had done in Cuneo. Therefore, in Diesbach, he finds a strong reference point, a man of experience, a man of vast culture, of great charity, and a deep spirituality.
0: Father Diesbach and the young Lantieri have an active and fruitful ministry. They minister to the poor, giving them food, clothing, and instruction in the faith. And together they go to public places in the city to engage people in conversation and bring them back to the Lord.
1: Now, there's even a formal setting to this because it's in these years that Father Diesbach founds the Christian Friendship Group, the Amicizia Cristiana, in its Italian title, which has a very simple and powerful insight at its root. If books are being used to pull people away from the faith, there are also great numbers of wonderful books, the reading of which will strengthen, draw people back to their faith, deepen their faith, cause them to grow in a life of holiness.
0: In the late 18th century, books are as important as the internet is today. Books are where ideas are communicated

0: and debated. Books can spread error. Books can spread truth. Books can draw people away from the faith or bring them closer. The Amicizia Christiana gathers and nurtures a group of fervent Catholics to bring tens of thousands of books to countless people throughout Europe.
1: Father Diesbach also founds a second group, and this is the Priestly Friendship, or the Amicizia Sacerdotale. And this is a group of young men who are about to be ordained, or young priests especially. And in this Amicizia Sacerdotale, this Priestly Friendship, Father Diesbach trains them in the art of giving the spiritual exercises, in the art of hearing confessions, and also in the art of spreading good books, getting the right book into the hands of the right person.
0: The young Lanteri joins both groups, and years later becomes the leader of both after the death of Father Diesbach.
1: Through the contact with Father Diesbach, he also falls in love with the Ignatian spiritual exercises. Father Diesbach is a master of these, and in his own right, as his disciple, the future Father Lanteri will become a master of these and one who will train many others in the art of giving the spiritual exercises. So the influence of Father Diesbach on the young Lanteri is incalculable. It's here, through that personal contact and in these organizations, that he finds his fundamental identity, which he will then practice and transmit to others in his own right.

0: ever mindful of his reliance on his heavenly mother, young Lanteri makes a loving and heartfelt act of consecration to the Blessed Virgin Mary in August of 1781. He is ordained to the diaconate a few months later. After a brief period in Vienna with Father Diesbach, Bruno Lanteri returns to Torino to complete his studies. He now puts together a spiritual program in the form of 24 manuscript pages, a program he will follow for the rest of his life. Mass will be at the heart of every day. He will go to regular confession. He will be faithful to the divine office. He will make daily visits to the Blessed Sacrament. He will do spiritual reading on a daily basis.
1: And so he writes very, very strongly at one point and repeats this twice, God alone, God alone, that the whole center and purpose of his life, I am created by God, called to eternal life with God, and the single deep purpose for which I am here in this life is to live close to God, is what we would say to live the life of holiness, to live and to love and to serve out of the life of holiness.
0: Bruno Lanteri is ordained to the priesthood in 1782. He is now just 23 years old.

0: Lanteri has a long and fruitful priesthood. He continues his apostolate of good books, his work with the poor, with prisoners, and with university students, people of all walks of life.
1: Another service is the service at the hospitals. He would go and seek out the poor. The hospital in that era was not like today. They were closed to the poor. And so Lanteri goes there to evangelize. Another apostolate is the sick. He is free, and he realized that priests do not visit the sick in their homes. He instead, educated by Diesbach, goes to the homes of the sick, and this way he makes many friends.
2: The Venerable Lanteri, out of his own experience in making the spiritual exercises himself, but also out of an extensive experience of giving this retreat to many others, comes to the conviction that there is no other instrument in the church

0: which has equal power to awaken in those who have access to it dispositions of sanctity. That is, that a person who makes the Ignatian spiritual exercises well will come out of them with a desire to be a saint. And this is what leads the Venerable Lanteri to promote the spiritual exercises as much as he can personally, and to dedicate a great part of his life to training others who would give these spiritual exercises. And the blessings that came from this only God will know. But so many lives were touched and transformed in this way.
1: As the years pass, he also helps found the Convito Ecclesiastico, a residence of ongoing spiritual formation for newly ordained priests. Yet another important part of Lanteri's work is the sacrament of confession.
0: He begins to hear hours and hours of confessions. He also promotes the moral theology of St. Alphonsus of Liguori in a way that would shape the confessional practice of great numbers of priests over the decades of his priestly life, and would do a great deal to promote that more merciful approach to God that won back so many people discouraged by the rigor of Jansenism. Lanteri will say over and over again in his letters that the real enemy in the spiritual life is discouragement, and to never give in to that. And this is where the theme of beginning again comes in. To one woman, he says to her, there's something heroic about this beginning again. He says, begin again, not only every day, but every hour of every day. And in his own writing says, if I should fall even 1,000 times a day, I will, with peace in my heart, turn to God, ask his forgiveness, and begin again.
1: Even as Lanteri's fruitful ministry continues, darkness looms on the horizon. In 1796, Napoleon invades Piedmont. A newly signed treaty ends the kingdom's independence. Lanteri's homeland is now under the control of a fierce tyrant.
0: Very quickly after the French take over the nation of Piedmont, the religious orders are suppressed. They are simply sent into the streets to survive as best they can. Seminaries are closed. Seminarians are forced to enter Napoleon's armies. And a very heavy control is placed over the entirety of the teaching and life of the church.
1: The relationship between Napoleon and Pope Pius VII rapidly deteriorates. Napoleon sends his armies into the Papal States, takes over the city of Rome, and trains his canons on the papal residence. He decrees the suppression of the Papal States and their incorporation into his empire. Pius VII signs a decree excommunicating all those who have taken part in this action. Furious, Napoleon calls the Pope a raving lunatic who must be confined.
0: And during the night, in July of this year, three parties of French troops attack the Papal Palace, and with axes they break down the doors and the windows, storm the palace and enter the papal apartments and take him prisoner.

0: After a long journey, the prisoner Pope is taken to the Episcopal residence in Savona, supposedly as a guest of Napoleon, but is under complete surveillance. These rooms are preserved exactly as they were 200 years ago.
1: To be in the apartments where Pius VII was a prisoner makes one feel how much basically the Pope was humiliated.
2: Questo ambiente si sente quanto era opprimente essere rinchiuso.
1: In this environment, one feels how oppressive it was to be closed up. Also, if the surroundings were carefully in order and in

0: some way the appearances of respect for his dignity were in place. Nevertheless, he was a prisoner who could not have the books he wanted. He could not receive letters. He could not send letters or writings, and therefore he really was in prison. For example, on the bedroom wall there was even a hole where one could observe if the Pope was sleeping. He could not assist at Holy Mass. He had to participate from the balcony above and take part without being with the people singing or praying.
1: And therefore, it becomes necessary to set up a support system for Pope Pius VII, a support system of economic help and also documents, so that the Pope could say, I am not the one to say this. This council in this year has said it already. It is not that I am in personal disagreement, rather it is the tradition of the Church, and the proof of this is in this or that Church document. So Pio Bruno Lanteri enters into this network of support for the Pope, giving him economic help and documents. This obviously creates for him great enemies, because it is already declared that whoever is found in possession of these papal documents risks the guillotine. But Lanteri, with courage, looks not at his own personal gain, but that of the Church, that of the greater good of the Church.
2: But how does the Pope receive physical documents while being constantly watched? Father Lanteri gathers the necessary documents, carefully hiding them in his apartment, until giving them to a member of the Amicitia, who is received in audience by the Pope. While bowing to kiss the Pope's ring, the man slips the papers into the folds of the Pope's garments.
3: All of this, of course, makes Napoleon furious, and the French police do everything they can to catch those who are involved in this kind of support of the Holy Father. And in fact, one of them is arrested, and amongst his papers is found a list of names. One of those names is Venerable Lanteri's.
2: When police search Lanteri's apartment, they find nothing. The papers that would have compromised the priest are hidden in his kneeler. As Lanteri is kneeling during the search, the police never bother to look there. Eventually, Lanteri is arrested and interrogated, his papers thoroughly searched. He cannot celebrate Mass in public and cannot hear confessions. Finally, Bruno Lanteri, without a formal hearing and without a trial, is sent into exile. Due to his delicate health, his exile is commuted to his country home of La Granja.

0: Here, at La Granja, Lanteri is confined. No official term limits are set. Will Lanteri stay here for weeks, months, years, for the rest of his life? Lanteri does not know, but he begins to appreciate this opportunity to embrace a life of contemplation.
1: It was a time of mixed sorrow and blessing. Sorrow because of the ache in his heart as he is separated from all of the priestly activities and the persons which had filled his life. But a time increasingly also a blessing. A point will come when he will call this my cherished solitude, because something that he had longed for in his life and had never been possible to him takes place during these years. We had said earlier that when he was 17, he had sought contemplative monastic life.
0: Bruno Lanteri spends many hours in prayer. He is constantly in communion with the Lord in the Blessed Sacrament. He spends a great deal of time reading and deeply assimilating works of various saints, most especially the writings of Saint Bonaventure.
1: It is a time when his spiritual life reaches a whole new depth. One of the priests, younger priests, one of his disciples, who knew him and visited him during those years, would later

testify after Venerable Lanteri's death that he was convinced by the way Father Lanteri could speak about the various degrees of contemplative prayer, that he was experienced himself, that he grew in those years into the deepest levels of infused

2 years later, in 1814, a coalition of Allied forces invades France. Paris is captured, and Napoleon is forced to abdicate. Pope Pius VII returns to Rome. Bruno Lanteri's exile of 3 years is concluded, and he returns to Turin. It is time for him to say, "Nunc Chapi," and to begin again.

0: The church in Piedmont is in a shambles after the Napoleonic era. But Father Lanteri resumes his active ministry. This includes spiritual direction for the elite of society, including this woman, the Marquesa of Barolo.
1: Her mother was spiritually directed by Venerable Lanteri, and he would come from time to time to visit her for that purpose. Now, the young Julia was charming, she was attractive, she was wealthy. She did her best in these early months of contact with the Venerable Lanteri to avoid contact with him out of fear that she would be drawn into a life something like her mother-in-law was living. And her fear, if we can call it that, was not entirely unfounded. In fact, Venerable Lanteri never pressured her, never pushed in any way, but was simply a presence that she could not avoid in her life. And eventually, the gentleness and goodness that she saw in him won her over, and she began to ask spiritual assistance.
0: The Marquesa becomes famous for her pastoral care of women prisoners and works diligently to improve the horrible conditions in which they live. She creates what becomes a model prison for women all over Europe. Then she creates other institutions to help poor and destitute women of the city. She builds orphanages. She builds churches. Her charity knows no bounds.
1: Finally, a point comes when it is said of her that there was no poor person in the city who did not come to know her. This is just one instance. Her cause of canonization, obviously, is underway now. This is just one of the many instances of the hidden work of spiritual direction of Venerable Lanteri, which so impacted and blessed the individuals themselves whom he guided, but through them blessed the lives of countless other people.
0: In the wake of Napoleon's fall, the church in Piedmont resumes the direction of its own life. In the city of Carignano, three diocesan priests, Father Giovanni Rinaldi, Father Antonio Biancotti, and Father Agostino Golzio, are creating a new apostolic initiative. The group needs guidance from a master of the spiritual life. Father Rinaldi, representing this new group, approaches Father Lanteri, asking his advice.
2: And Lanteri said that he has already begun with some priests to accept invitations to give the spiritual exercises in public, what we would today call popular missions. However, they would apply the dynamic of the exercises to people who had need of being evangelized. In other words, they wanted to teach people the whole life of Jesus, not only sin, hell, and judgment. They wanted to preach the private life, the public life, the passion, the resurrection, and that Jesus is present with us. And Lanteri said, with the exercises, we are already reaping fruit. So let us unite forces and dedicate ourselves to this together.
0: Under the guidance of Father Lanteri, the new group dedicates itself to the kinds of works Lanteri had been promoting among priests for all of his life. Giving the spiritual exercises of St. Ignatius, combating current errors, and disseminating good books.
1: The group of three is won over by this suggestion of Father Lanteri, and he assumes at a distance, because he doesn't go to Carignano to live, he visits occasionally, but from a distance assumes the leadership of this group. And this is the beginning of what will become the Oblates of the Virgin Mary. In 1816, 2 years after the initial project, they are given diocesan approval as a diocesan community within the Archdiocese of Turin.
0: Thus begins the diocesan-wide congregation known as

0: the oblates of the Blessed Virgin Mary. The word oblate means offering. They offer themselves to God through Mary. The priests of this new group become well known for their tireless and active ministry. They are popular confessors. During a parish mission, confessions could begin at 4 o'clock in the morning and continue for over 20 hours, past midnight.
1: The Oblates of the Virgin Mary chose the moral teaching of St. Alphonsus, a gentle moral teaching. Today, many phrases of Pope Francis are the phrases that Father Lanteri already said about mercy. But in his era, it was revolutionary to talk like this, because in those times, a sinner was not immediately absolved. As the Oblates gave the spiritual exercises, the popular missions, as they implemented this aspect of mercy, the faithful ran to them. This stirred up the jealousy of other priests who said that the Oblates were teaching lax morality, which was not good. And so they complained continually to the bishop.
0: Just 1 year after the founding of the Oblates, a certain Archbishop Cavarotti becomes the new Archbishop of Turin.
2: And his contact with the Oblates becomes somewhat discouraging for the Oblates. He is only willing to approve them if they will change dramatically, really, the nature of their group. And instead of dedicating themselves to the works Father Lanteri has given them, become priests who are available to the archdiocese for any needs that the archbishop may have. Understandably, they resist this, seeing in this something different from the call that they feel from God, and decide that in the face of that difference or with the archbishop, that it may be wiser simply to dissolve the group and wait for other times, and perhaps better times, for the future of the group.
0: The Oblates of the Blessed Virgin Mary cease to exist. The former Oblates go their separate ways. Now over 60 years old and in rapidly failing health, a weary Bruno Lanteri decides to live the remainder of his life as a Jesuit priest.
2: After some dealings back and forth on how to begin this, everything is arranged, and Venerable Lanteri goes to the Jesuit novitiate in Chieri, which is just a short distance outside of Turin, to make an 8-day Ignatian retreat, which will signalize the beginning of his entrance into the Jesuits. Goes there fully understanding that this is the first step in a life that will become a Jesuit life. However, in the course of those 8 days of retreat, something changes.
0: It came into his mind, says one Jesuit letter, that God wanted him to found a congregation of Oblates that would dedicate themselves, as we Jesuits do, to giving the Ignatian parish missions and retreats.
1: Everyone is a little surprised by this. He decides to go back to his home, since life as a Jesuit was not the way for him, and therefore takes the road that was opening up through friends, especially through the De Mestre family and the Bishop of Pinerolo, who wanted to give a backing for the foundation of the new congregation and felt that this was a secure voice to follow.
0: The congregation of the Oblates of the Virgin Mary is reborn, this time as a congregation of pontifical right. On April 7, 1826, Father Lanteri and his secretary, Father Loggero, journey to Rome. On September 1st, Pope Leo XII officially approves the congregation with the papal pronouncement, Etsi Dei Filius.

Finally, in 1827, Lantieri leaves Turin and transfers his residence to St. Clair's in Pinerolo.

0: Though the Oblates of the Virgin Mary were required to leave this place many years later, the Church of St. Clair stands to this day. Old, showing its years, yet still a stately reminder of humble beginnings.
1: Entrare nella chiesa di Santa Chiara è come avere uno squarcio, vedere uno squarcio di.
2: To enter the Church of St. Clair is like having a revelation, a tearing aside the veil of mystery of the beauty that was the beginning, or the second beginning, of our congregation in the presence of Father Lanteri with all the enthusiasm that the first Oblates felt to take up the apostolate with their teacher, even if Father Lanteri was very tired, nearing the end of his life. But the beauty of this church speaks to us of the beauty of this really charismatic moment of the foundation.

0: Father Lanteri, so soon after being elected rector major and beginning to live in community with his fellow oblates, is worn out from his many labors and is getting weaker. He is approaching the end of his life.
1: Because of his physical condition, Venerable Lanteri rarely traveled in those last 3 years. Occasionally, before his illness worsened and toward the end, he would travel to the city of Turin, but otherwise remained in residence in St. Clair's and as the superior of the community directed its activity.
2: Si racconta dai testimoni che ha toccato tutti l'ultima volta che ha partecipato alla settimana.
3: It is related by witnesses how it touched everyone the last time he participated at Holy Week.
2: Con un fratello e pregare.
3: He was in the garden. He liked to walk in the garden, and he heard that they called for adoration of the cross for Good Friday. So he had the brother bring him down. He took off his shoes and in bare feet went and embraced the cross. When he returned back up in the garden, he was full of joy for that little act accomplished. And in the last period of his life, his continual prayer was, Jesus, I thirst for you. Jesus, I thirst for you. And oh, good Jesus. He lived with this hope, feeling also the motherly presence of Mary. He would always say, I did not have others except her as mother. Also in the painting that was made a little before he died, that marvelous painting that hangs in the sacristy at Pinerolo, where the Madonna is the one who dictates the spiritual exercises to St. Ignatius, and Lanteri is there, shown with a gesture of invitation to enter into this scene of revelation. Ignatius laid down his pilgrim walking stick and was writing, and Mary was speaking. This was Lanteri's conviction. The exercises are a gift of Most Holy Mary to Ignatius and through the oblates. It is another way in which they will become a gift. Therefore, he lived the last period of his life in a strong Marian way, stirring up the members, encouraging them, receiving new vocations, the new professions, and to all he gave this strong invitation.
0: Witnesses verify that Lanteri had visions of the Blessed Virgin Mary. His last Mass is on the Feast of St. Joseph, March 19, 1830. After that, one of the other priests would celebrate the Mass and would bring Lanteri communion.
1: He had a chapel made next to

room and a window placed in the wall between his bedroom in those months of his illness and the Blessed Sacrament, so that as he lay on his sickbed, he could see the Blessed Sacrament. And again, like those 3 years of exile at the Granja, again was living something of a contemplative life. And we hear, too, we have some very beautiful witnesses of those who spoke with him in these last years of his life in that context and remarked on the great gentleness that they found in him and also the deep faith. I'm thinking of the letter of one of these, a married man, who writes to his wife and just tells her, "Today I'm very deeply moved. I was with Father Lanteri when he had one of his physical attacks. It became very hard for him to even breathe. And he said, at such times, tears fall from his eyes, and he pronounces the word paradise with so much faith. He tells his wife that it moves everything within me."

0: On the morning of August 5th, 1830, Venerable Bruno Lanteri blessed his fellow oblates gathered at his bedside. He encouraged them to love one another and to remain united in heart. Moments later, he died. He was 71 years old. Father Lanteri journeyed to God, and the congregation he founded flourished. Oblates of the Virgin Mary embraced the fullness of their charism, directing the spiritual exercises of St. Ignatius, supporting clergy formation, propagating the truth through the mass media, proclaiming the gospel in the foreign missions, and supporting lay formation. Today, the Oblates of the Virgin Mary live and minister in Italy, France, Austria, Argentina, Brazil, Canada, the United States, the Philippines, and Nigeria. Lanteri's tomb is still in the same city of Pinerolo where he died, in a different church where the Oblates now reside, the Church of the Sacred Heart. Every year, on the solemnity of the Sacred Heart, the bishop and priests of the diocese gather together here to celebrate the Mass and pray at the tomb of the man who lived by the words, "Nunc Cepi, now I begin."
1: Il rettore maggiore mi ha chiesto di venire a Pinerolo e questo è stato per me come la realizzazione della mia preghiera, perché in fondo la mia lettera era rimasta come una preghiera.
2: The rector major asked me to come to Pinerolo, and this was like a prayer answered, because the letter I wrote remained like a prayer that the Lord knew.
1: Grazie al Signore di aver avuto questa possibilità di vivere presso la tomba del Padre Lanteri.
2: I was very happy to come here, and am still. Thank the Lord for this possibility to live near the tomb of Father Lanteri, in the surroundings that he worked in, where the Oblates have been well loved and were wanted here by Bishop Ray, and how they are still loved by the Bishop of Pinerolo now. And I believe I can say that the bishops of Pinerolo, over the years, have been the principal benefactors of our congregation.
1: Spero che questa casa.
2: I hope that this house expresses this, its vocation to welcome Oblates, and bring them in some way in contact with our founder.
3: Per cui mi condivido in pieno il suo spirito missionario, con cui lui ci vuole oggi uomini veramente in prima linea.
4: I share in full his missionary spirit. He wants men today to have that spirit in the front lines of problems.
3: E poi con la solidità, la sicurezza, la fiducia.
4: However, that soundness, security, hope for the spiritual exercises, this requires us above all to journey on a continual walk of conversion. I too have need to be starting all over again. Let us say, to care for my conversion.

0: version, my improvement, and never say, oh well, it is my character, it's my temperament. I like very much this priority of one's personal spiritual life, and then to think immediately of others.
1: At this point, I am utterly convinced of the heroic sanctity of his life, which the Church declared in the decree declaring him venerable, and hold the deep desire to see someday his beatification and canonization. I find that his message becomes increasingly contemporary as events in the world, cultural and political events, the life of the Church unfold. His message becomes increasingly contemporary. I am always struck by the response of people to his message as we share it today. And above all, I would say, the constant invitation with warmth and hope and good cheer to begin again, and to never let discouragement have the final word, but to always, with hope and with freshness and confidence in God's love, to continue to start anew, start afresh on the journey toward the Lord.

0: The year 450 AD. Nestorius, the Patriarch of Constantinople, claims that there are two persons in Jesus Christ, one divine and one human. Nestorius also objects to calling Mary the Mother of God, or Theotokos, and renames her Mother of the Savior, or Christotokos. In 431 AD, the Emperor Theodosius II convenes the Council of Ephesus, which condemns Nestorius as a heretic. He is banished and dies in exile. 20 years later, at the Council of Chalcedon, Nestorianism is finally vanquished with the proclamation that Jesus is one divine person with both divine and human natures. Jesus is true God and true man, who was born, died, and resurrected. Therefore, Mary is indeed Theotokos, the Mother of God.
1: I'm a musician.
2: I'm a photographer.
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1: We're on a mission to explore Ireland, the mission territory and adopted homeland of one of the most beloved and fabled saints of all time, Saint Patrick. Our journey through this beautiful country will take us in the footsteps of this heroic bishop and wonder worker as we move through the many sights touched by his holy presence. Let's explore Ireland. My name is Michael O'Neill. I'm the Miracle Hunter. I research and investigate the supernatural, traveling the world to take a deeper look at how miraculous events have had a transformative effect on world history, inspiring some of Catholicism's most famous devotions and most magnificent churches. From miraculous images of the Virgin Mary and the inexplicably incorruptible bodies of great saints, to the miracles of the Eucharist and those who bear the wounds of Christ, journey with me around the globe to see the wonders that have inspired the fascination and faith of believers for centuries.

in a relatively small, bustling city. Though founded centuries after St. Patrick's death, nevertheless, devotion to St. Patrick is no less a feature of life in Dublin than in the rest of Ireland. For example, the city's old Gothic cathedral, built in the 12th century, is dedicated to St. Patrick. We have few solid historical facts, such as dates, concerning the life of St. Patrick. We know that he was born in the 5th century in Britain, from a land-owning, upper-middle class of Romans well-established in Britain. Patrick himself was sold as a slave to shepherd the sheep of his master, a lonely job. In his almost total solitude, Patrick began to pray. 6 years passed this way until, one night, Patrick heard what he called a clear voice tell him that he would soon return home. Plus, he was a slave who could be returned to his master and face punishment. Nevertheless, he set out and the journey proved uneventful. The trip home to Britain took longer than expected. But Ireland haunted Patrick, and the Irish called to him in dreams. Unsurprisingly, Patrick had little desire to go back to Ireland. It would take years and more dreams before, as he put it, he was nearly worn out and finally willing to return to the place of his enslavement. During those years, St. Patrick grew in virtue and wisdom. Tradition holds that at some point he had traveled to France and Rome to study with eminent theologians of his day. He needed every strength and help he could muster too, because the pagan Irish were a tough nut to crack open to the gospel. Though we have no precise dates around Patrick's life, in the extant writings of Pope Celestine, a letter from the year 431 commissioned the Bishop Palladius, ad Scotos in Christum Credentes, that is in English, to the Irish who believe in Christ. But he made very few converts. Were not himself, he returned to Britain. In his stead went Patrick. Our journey now takes us south about 2 hours by car to County Tipperary and the Rock of Cashel, also known as the Rock of St. Patrick, where Patrick baptized the first Irish king to convert to Christianity. The site is one of the most storied and significant places in Ireland. The heights of this dramatic outcropping of limestone covered in the soft green vegetation so typical of the Irish landscape offer an outlook into the Golden Vale, the fertile lands of the tiny kingdom of Munster. In the 5th century, the kings of the Munster clan had made it their headquarters. Here, St. Patrick found King Angus's heart open to the gospel, and he became the first Christian king of Munster, opening the way for more and more people to also freely embrace Christianity. Legend has it that during the baptism, Patrick accidentally brought his crozier down on the foot of the king with such force that it pierced the royal appendage right through. The Irishman flinched but endured it with strength, believing it to be part of the ritual as an imitation of Jesus being nailed to the cross. It's a historical fact, though, that in the year 978, the Munster king, Brian Boru, was crowned High King of Ireland and made the Rock of Cashel his capital, and effectively the capital of Ireland. A couple decades later, in 1101, the reigning king donated the land to the Catholic Church. Subsequently, the Rock of St. Patrick changed from a central point of political life to a focal point of ecclesial life in Ireland. The remaining structures we see today come from this period. The entire site is protected by a wall, a tribute to its origins as a fortress. Within the complex, the oldest remaining structure is the Round Tower, a uniquely Irish form of standalone bell tower, this one constructed at the beginning of the 12th century. It is one of the best preserved structures of its era, and has undergone a meticulous and thorough restoration. From the outside, it looks formidable.

notable in its distinct Hiberno-Romanesque style church, with its two massive stone towers, a testimony to its ability indeed to withstand the test of time. As we enter the church, we first notice the characteristic double vaulted ceiling of Romanesque architecture. Also remarkable are the intricate stone carvings, both the larger effigies and many fine details featuring many Irish motifs and symbols. The sandstone used to build the church is particularly vulnerable to water damage. Nevertheless, the interior boasts the only remaining medieval frescoes in all of Ireland. Outside the cathedral's main entrance, we find a replica of St. Patrick's Cross, in Irish High Cross. These stone crosses, richly decorated with religious scenes and symbols, are a unique feature of Irish Catholicism. Healing powers have long been attributed to the cross. The cemetery within the complex is one of the oldest active cemeteries in Ireland, dating from the time of Cashel's founding. Cashel's decline into ruins came in the 17th century. A significant battle in the Irish Confederate Wars between English Protestants and Irish Catholics, known as the Massacre of Cashel, took place here in the year 1647. And a concerted effort to conserve this heritage of faith and culture has made it possible for us to immerse ourselves in it today. Our next destination, St. Patrick's Well in County Tipperary, is not far away. St. Patrick's Well is one of Ireland's many holy wells. Finding the divine in nature, such as in water, is simply a human practice. In Catholicism, carried out in a way compatible with the Catholic tradition. One story from the life of St. Columba, the 6th century saint credited with consolidating Ireland's conversion, tells how the Druids, the pagan priests, had cursed a well so that it caused blindness and sickness to whoever used its waters. St. Columba blessed it, and from then on it became a source of healing. Saints like Patrick and Columba founded many churches in Ireland, always near a well. Clean water was needed not only for satisfying the basic human need of both priests and lay faithful, but also for baptisms and mass. In the Catholic tradition, water is blessed and we sign ourselves as a way of invoking again the blessing of God. Since in the time of saints like St. Patrick and St. Columba, there were few or no churches in Ireland, except for the ones they built. They must have conducted many, many baptisms right at these sources of water. Patrick may very well have visited this water source, which flows from a natural spring and meanders into a large pool, in the center of which is a medieval Irish cross testifying to the antiquity of the well's Christian dedication. The historical record shows that the well had once belonged to a monastery in the vicinity, originally built in the 7th century. In the year 1619, Pope Paul V granted a plenary indulgence to all pilgrims visiting St. Patrick's Church near the well, either on the Feast of Pentecost or the Feast of St. Patrick. That a well with healing properties should be attributed to St. Patrick is no surprise, considering the miracles that accompanied his mission in Ireland. In his preaching, Patrick arrived at a certain village where he learned a widow was grieving over her only son who had just died. Moved by the plight of this poor woman, he asked to be taken to her. When he went into her poor home, he found her, indeed crying and sitting with the body of her son. Patrick took the young man's hand and started praying. Suddenly, the boy's finger started to move, and then his eyes opened. The young man as startled as his mother to find himself revived. Patrick never described himself as working any miracles. Such accounts came from later biographers. Nevertheless, that he worked miracles is mentioned so often by later sources and oral legends that it seems certain God accompanied the bishop's mission with strong signs for the conversion of this island. St. Patrick, though, left us his own brief recording of his life and mission,

today is the Confessions of St. Patrick. Scholars believe it was written in response to some accusation against him or criticism of his mission, perhaps that he had sought the office of bishop simply out of careerism. He wrote these confessions not in the high Latin of the learned, such as Augustine of Hippo, but rather in the rustic Latin of the common man. This tells us a lot already about St. Patrick, his simplicity and authenticity, which shone through in every sentence. Most scholars also believe he is the true author of the prayer known as the Lorica, or St. Patrick's Breastplate. For centuries, every Irishman knew this prayer by heart and recited it daily. In one of the earliest copies of the prayer, found in the Liber Hymnorum, an 11th century collection of hymns, the author of the manuscript described how St. Patrick had sung the prayer when he and some of his converts were under attack from the Irish King Larry. In response to his prayer, Larry and the mercenaries lying in wait for the saint saw only a herd of deer, where Patrick and his companions passed by them. The hymn, adopted into many modern compositions, will also sound familiar to Catholics outside of Ireland too. "I bind unto myself today the strong power of the Trinity," Patrick wrote. Indeed, devotion to the Trinity marks the spirituality and work of St. Patrick, who is known for using the image of the shamrock, the three-leaved clover so common in lush green pastures of Ireland, to explain the Trinity to his pagan audience. Patrick's faith in God as the triune God, the Trinity of Father, Son, and Holy Spirit, comes through strongly in his confessions, particularly in the section often called St. Patrick's Creed. The theology contained in the text is rich and orthodox, but more than a precise creed such as the Nicene Creed we recite at Mass, it is a heartfelt cry of love and faith. Besides his creative ways of explaining the one true God, St. Patrick's profound and personal faith and obvious deep love for the Irish must have deeply touched them. Our journey continues now about 3.5 hours north to Croagh-Patrick on Ireland's west coast. This site is considered Ireland's holy mountain, christened so by the presence of St. Patrick. The story goes that, fatigued, St. Patrick returned to the source of his spiritual strength, prayer and fasting in the solitude of Ireland's hills and woods. He spent 40 days of Lent, perhaps of the year 441, on this mount begging God to have mercy on the Irish. To encourage him, God gave St. Patrick a glimpse of Ireland's future and the many saints who would come from this land. Before descending, Patrick also stretched out his hands across Ireland and blessed it. We now drive another 2.5 hours north to Lough Derg, a lake in County Donegal. This large lake has more than 30 islands. On Station Island, according to tradition, the inhabitants demanded from St. Patrick incontrovertible proof of Christianity before they would convert. In answer to his prayers to help with these incredulous people, God showed Patrick a cave where whoever entered could see the sufferings of the souls in purgatory, the torments of those in hell, and the bliss of heaven. From this tradition developed what is regarded as the toughest pilgrimage in the world, St. Patrick's Purgatory, a 3-day guided retreat of prayer and fasting. Though there's no historical proof Patrick ever visited the island, a monastery existed on the adjacent Saint's Island since the 5th century. Though it is in ruins and that island itself is now deserted and overgrown, the monastery is believed to have been founded by Saint Dabiag, a contemporary of Patrick's. For the monks, Station Island was a place of further retreat for periods of intense solitude and prayer. At the beginning of the 12th century, it already had an inn for pilgrims who went to visit St. Patrick's Purgatory on Station Island. The pilgrimage is known for being the hardest and most rigorous in all of Christianity. Pilgrims must be at least 15 years of age or older, able to kneel and walk on their own, and able to

endure a bread and water fast for 3 days, as well as a 24-hour vigil without sleep. The pilgrimage is also done barefoot. Pilgrims spend the first night in prayer in the island's basilica. The second day is essentially a walking pilgrimage, as the retreats move through 6 stations on the island, likely ruins of monastic hermitages, praying the basic prayers of the Catholic faith, the Our Father, the Hail Mary, and the Apostles' Creed. On the second night, the pilgrims sleep in a dormitory. Each day they have one simple meal of dry toast, oat cakes, and black tea or coffee. On the third day, they are ferried back to the mainland and can continue their fast until midnight. In the 17th century, Protestant reformers raised the monastery and the sites associated with the pilgrimage because for them such practice were nothing but superstition. Everything except a few small artifacts that were able to be recovered are reconstructions done according to the drawings from the 1660s. Our journey now takes us into Northern Ireland, to the county of Down, in the site known as the Cradle of Christianity in Ireland, where St. Patrick began his mission to the Irish. Tradition holds that when St. Patrick returned to Ireland as a bishop and missionary, he landed at the mouth of the Slaney River in the year 432. These were the lands of the local chieftain Dishu. St. Patrick met the chieftain as he walked from the river and through the forest. Dishu shouted at Patrick, a foreigner not welcome in his territory, to leave his land and never return. St. Patrick tried to calm the angry leader and assure him that he had come in peace with good news. But instead, Dishu became more enraged. He pulled out his sword and lunged at St. Patrick. But the bishop started praying, and suddenly, Dishu froze in the air. At this moment, Dishu had a change of heart. He realized he had been wrong about this man and saw the power of God in St. Patrick. Faith entered his heart. He knelt and asked St. Patrick for his blessing and forgiveness. Dishu then gave St. Patrick his barn to use as a church. From here, St. Patrick began his work bringing the gospel to Ireland. It has been popularly known as the Saul Church, an anglicized version of the Irish word for barn sub hall, in reference to the barn of Dishu. The original church has been rebuilt many times throughout the ages. The one we see here today was constructed in 1932. According to some medieval writers, an angel prophesied to St. Patrick that he would die at this very church, the place where he started from. He is buried just a few miles away in Downpatrick. It's said that bonfires lit up the surrounding countryside like a sea of stars to mark his passage into heaven. As part of the commemoration of the 1500 years since St. Patrick's landing, this statue of St. Patrick, the tallest statue of the saint in the world, was also built in 1932. It reminds us that St. Patrick continues to watch over and intercede for Ireland and all who ask for his intercession. At the Hill of Slane in County Meath, Patrick softened the heart of yet another oppositional leader. When St. Patrick landed in Ireland, the pagan Druid priests observed an annual ritual here. On the night of the spring equinox, a great fire was lit, and no other fire was permitted until this one had been set into a roaring blaze. In the year 433, that night corresponded with the night of the Easter Vigil, and Patrick intentionally defied this custom, lighting a paschal fire to celebrate the resurrection. The king Lara went with his servants and pagan priests to put out Patrick's fire, but their attempts to extinguish it only made the fire burn brighter. Though angry, Lara had to admit the power of Patrick's God and allowed the bishop to continue his mission work. Today, the site is in ruins, but for centuries, a monastery stood here, the first founded by St. Erc, a convert of St. Patrick. Successive monastic communities resided and prayed here, keeping the Easter fire alive. These ruins date from a monastery built in 1512 by the Capuchin Franciscans, which was definitively abandoned

1712. Patrick focused his mission first in Northwest Ireland, and one of the earliest areas he visited was the city of Armagh, the capital of Ulster, and today part of Northern Ireland. Tradition states that he asked the local chieftain, Deira, for permission to build a church on the Hill of Swallows. After initial refusal, he was given the site to build his first stone church there in the year 445. However, the original Catholic cathedral built on the site of that first church was taken over by the Protestants in the 17th century, when the Catholic hierarchy was restored in the United Kingdom, which includes Northern Ireland. In the 19th century, Catholics were eager to build a new cathedral. Construction on this cathedral of St. Patrick started in 1840. The church design is inspired in the perpendicular Gothic style of the 16th century, cruciform in shape, with a large square central tower and two smaller towers forming the facade. The interior is richly decorated, drawing on more modern artistic techniques, but depicting Ireland's beloved saints and incorporating classic Celtic patterns and symbols. Construction on the cathedral was slow, as Ireland suffered through the Great Famine, a time of failed harvests, disease, hunger, and poverty that hit the island in 1845. But perseverance and faith eventually brought this beautiful work for the glory of God to completion. Today, Armagh is still the principal diocese for all of Ireland. And now our journey through Ireland has drawn to a close. We take home with us not only memories of beautiful countryside and a smile at the often quaint stories and traditions surrounding the life of St. Patrick, but also a deep gratitude for the lasting work of God through St. Patrick, whose faith in the Trinity has also so deeply touched us.

0: There's absolutely a sense at the earliest stages of the pandemic to sort of brush it under the rug, because there's a lot of money to be made here. There's a lot of growth and promise in this town. You're going to screw it all up.
1: These men were young, healthy, hale, fell ill very dramatically, died very dramatically in the city streets.
2: We offer you no salary, no recompense, frequent sickness, a violent or lonely death, and an unknown grave. Just imagine walking down the seminary halls and reading a recruitment poster along these lines.
3: But that's what these priests did. They came here not asking the question, well, what's going to happen to me if I go there? What's going to happen to them if I don't?
1: And these men, all five of them, made the choice to make a free and willing offering of their lives.

You exist here and now, right? Right. Yet, to exist, you depend on things. Like, if there was no air to breathe, that would be problematic. The I could live right here and now sort of problem. Well, this tells me something about you. You're contingent. Contingent what? Look, it's not an insult. It simply means you're not a necessary being. You don't have to exist, or you could exist in another way. Like, you could be redheaded instead of blonde, or you could not have a head at all. This leads us to scratch the heads we do have and ask, why? Why me? Why that? These questions simply affirm, my existence is not necessary, so my existence can't explain itself. What does? Since you've asked. Based on this undeniable fact, there exist contingent beings here and now, meaning unnecessary. St. Thomas Aquinas argues to the existence of a necessary being, God. We've already laid out the first premise, and I premise. That's not just me saying promise, weird. A premise is a

statement that supports our conclusion. Let's go. There exist contingent beings here and now. You, me, and ha, everything in the universe. Undeniable. Second premise. If something exists here and now, what it takes for that thing to exist must exist. Huh. We've already voiced this. Whatever exists needs an explanation for its existence. Third premise. Since we exist, there must exist what it takes for us to exist. Can our existence be the explanation? Nope. We've already ruled that out as unnecessary beings. The same applies for everything in the universe, because it's just like us. Unnecessary. Conclusion. What it takes for us to exist here and now can't be found within the universe because itself cannot be contingent. It must go beyond the universe if it's to explain anything in the universe. It must be the answer to its own why. Namely, this being must be necessary. It couldn't not be, meaning it's eternal, and it couldn't be in another way, meaning it's unchanging. This being we call God.

0: Gracie, this next argument is going to really irritate you. And it goes like this. Planned Parenthood is a wonderful organization providing essential health care to women.
1: Look, does Planned Parenthood provide some important health care services like pap smears and HIV testing? Of course they do. But I simply cannot be supportive of the pap smear going on in room number one while a baby is being dismembered in room number two. It's really that simple.
0: I always say, let me tell you three facts that sum up what Planned Parenthood is all about. They're the most prolific killer of unborn children in this country, particularly the children of blacks and minorities, and that they then sell their body parts for profit. That's Planned Parenthood.
2: In the evening, when I was in my cell, I saw the Lord Jesus clothed in a white garment. Coming forth from his heart, there were two beautiful rays, one red, the other white.
3: Paint an image according to what you see with the words on the bottom, Jesus, I trust in you. I promise that the souls that will venerate this image will not perish and will have victory over its enemies here on earth, especially at the hour of death. I myself will defend it as my own glory.

here we are at the Jordan River, and this is an appropriate place for us to take a look at the episodes about John baptizing Jesus. Now, in this section we see here, chapter 3 of, say, Matthew's Gospel, though there are parallels in Mark and Luke as well. See, in those days came John the Baptist preaching in the wilderness of Judea. This is how we know that John was down in this area. This is the wilderness of Judea. And, of course, Judea refers to the southern part of the country. And this is the area near Jericho and not too far from the Dead Sea. Repent, he said, for the kingdom of heaven is at hand. For this is he who is spoken of by the prophet Isaiah.

the prophet Elijah and John the Baptist. They both dressed the same way in camel hair and leather belt, and they had the same diet, which was the wild honey and the locusts. Locusts are very, very rich in protein, but it's good if you fry them up a little bit to get rid of some of the juiciness. Then went out to him Jerusalem and all Judea and all the region around the Jordan. And they were baptized by him in the river Jordan, confessing their sins. So John would bring them to this water for baptism. Now, John probably belonged to the community of Qumran, where the Dead Sea Scrolls were written. And baptism was something very typical for that community. But in that group at the Dead Sea Scrolls, the Essenes who lived there would baptize only the people they thought were the perfect. John is very different from them. Though he may have been related to them in some way, he's coming here to baptize people who are confessing their sins. And then we see that many of the Pharisees and Sadducees coming for baptism approached, and he saw them, and he said to them, "You brood of vipers." Now, in this whole area, there are a lot of snakes. I haven't seen any, and I don't really want to, frankly. But calling them a brood of vipers would be something people who came to this district understood because of the kind of snakes that exist in this area. He said to them, "Who warned you to flee from the wrath to come? Bear fruit that befits repentance, and do not presume to say to yourselves, 'We have Abraham as our father.' For I tell you, God is able to raise from these stones children to Abraham." Now, this is something very important to understand about the Pharisees. They believed that all grace came to the earth through the ancestor of Israel and of the Arabs and some other peoples, through Abraham. Abraham was the one through whom grace came, and only if you were related to him could you really have grace. And even those who were Jewish by conversion really had to wait a couple of generations before they could be fully incorporated into the people of Israel and be considered part of the children of Abraham. So he's criticizing that Pharisee belief and saying that God can make up children from the stones, and that'll also be true from the Gentiles. And then he says, "Even now the axe is laid to the root of the trees. Every tree, therefore, that does not bear good fruit is cut down and thrown into the fire." Such also must the people who are Christians be, to realize that if you don't bear good fruit, you'll be cut down. Jesus himself taught that when he said that, "I'm the vine, you are the branches." You have to bear fruit, and you can bear fruit only if you're attached to me. But if you don't bear good fruit, you'll be cut off and thrown into the fire. He and John have a very similar teaching on that. John then also distinguishes himself from the Messiah. He says, "I baptize you with water for repentance, but he who is coming after me is mightier than I, whose sandals I am not worthy to carry. He will baptize you with the Holy Spirit and with fire. His winnowing fork is in his hand. He will clear his threshing floor and gather his wheat into the granary, but the chaff he will burn with unquenchable fire." John knows that the Messiah who is to come is the one who will be the judge of the living and the dead, and that people are either going to be chaff that get burnt, or there'll be wheat that get gathered in. Something very similar to the kind of parables about the kingdom of God which Jesus Christ our Lord gave. Then in verse 13 of chapter 3 of Matthew, it says, "Jesus came from Galilee to the Jordan to John to be baptized by him." Galilee is way up in the north. Jesus came down here to this region of Judea in the wilderness to be baptized by John. John would have prevented him, saying, "I need to be baptized by you, but do you come to me?" John immediately recognized that Jesus is his superior, as he does throughout all the Gospels. But Jesus answered him, saying, "Let it be so for now, for thus it is fitting for us to fulfill all righteousness." Then he consented. So Jesus knows that his baptism has a lot more to do with something bigger than John showing respect to Christ. Jesus is going to be baptized in order to sanctify all water for baptism. He's the one who bestows power upon water to have us reborn by water and the Spirit. And when Jesus was baptized, he went up immediately from the water, and behold, the heavens were opened. And he saw the Spirit of God descending like a dove and alighting on him. And behold, a voice from heaven saying, "This is my beloved Son, with whom I am well pleased."

What we see here at the Jordan is not only the baptism of Jesus, but also a tremendous mystery. This is the first time that we see manifest to people the Blessed Trinity, because it is God the Son who is in this water being baptized for the sake of the whole human race. It's God the Holy Spirit who hovers over him like a dove. And it's God the Father who speaks, "This is my beloved Son, in whom I am well pleased."

I'm entering into the area of the palace of King Herod, here at Makawr, or as it's known in ancient times, Machaerus. This is one of those six palaces and forts built by the Herods, part of their escape plan. They had a whole chain of these forts, beginning at Tiberias by the Lake of Galilee, and then the next one, about a day's ride, down in Sebastia, which is today not too far from Nablus. Then it was about a day's ride from there to Jerusalem, where they had a magnificent fort, and then another day ride down to Herodion, even less than a day, because that's very close to Bethlehem. And then from there, it was about a day's ride over to Masada. Masada is just over that direction, just behind me. And if the air were clear, one could see Masada from this site. And then it would be another day's ride getting across in boats and by horseback on the Dead Sea, and they could come over here to the Jordanian side. Now, this is something that was useful for the Herods because they originally came from this area of Jordan, a little bit farther to the south. They were related to the Edomites and the Nabataeans who lived down near Petra and the other areas and towns in the south of here. But what's significant about this place is not just their ability to escape, but there's something very key to the Bible narrative, the New Testament story of our salvation. And that's what we'd like to pursue as we look around the palace grounds.

This is the area of the palace. And one can tell that from the quality of the building. First of all, you can see that there are pillars here. And also, give a little archaeology lesson. See this pillar here? Has all these little jagged things on here sort of been chipped away. This is very modern. This was put in modern times. But here is the ancient pillar. So what they've done is reproduce some of the pillars fitting the right size for these bases. But then also, if we go over this way, we can see new bases to show what it looked like in the original times. So that these are worn out. There's nothing like a couple thousand years of use, wear, tear, and weather to kind of chip away at them. While these over here have just been built in modern times. And they imitate the same style, the same kind of ridges as here, but are smoothed over, also show up here very sharply. So the palace would have had all kinds of these pillars, and in fact, all throughout this area are more drums of pillars, because the pillars had small drums of stone, and they piled them one on top of another. And if you take a look and see in here, there's a little square into which the top pillar would be set so that it would help to stabilize it and then support the roof. Now, you don't do that for ordinary buildings. This is something that you do for a very nice building. And that nice building was this palace.

palace. Now, why are we talking about this palace? It's because this is the place where we believe that St. John the Baptist was executed at Herod's birthday party. And one of the things that goes with it is that Herod had this very nice place for his palace outside of Israel, away from the Jews. He might be having a little bit more of a party than Jews would find acceptable morally. So he came over to here on the Jordanian side today because this was a Gentile area and Gentiles could be just a little more loose on what was acceptable at a party. So he came here. Now, how do we know about that? Because there was a Jewish historian named Flavius Josephus who wrote a couple of books about the history of the Jews. One is called The Jewish War, another The Jewish Antiquities. And it is this same Josephus who mentions that Herod had his birthday party here, and here is where he killed John the Baptist. And then one other little part of this building, which is of interest, is that behind these boards and down below is the area that may well have been where John the Baptist was a prisoner. And the party would happen up here in the palace area. And when the time came, John would have probably been beheaded down in the cell, and then the head brought up on a platter up to this area to be given to Salome and then to her mother, Herodias. Now, that's the basic story of what happened. And we know of this from Josephus, because he tells us the story and he explains that it happened in this place. But what I'd like us to do is also take a look at the other story we have of this, namely from the gospel. Well, it's always key to take a look at the Bible text itself. And the story of the beheading of John the Baptist is mentioned in Matthew, Mark, and Luke. I'd like to take a look at the version in the Gospel of St. Mark. Now, this begins with our Lord being back on the other side in Israel and Palestine. And he has sent the apostles out to go and do different ministry, such as casting out demons, healing the sick, and so on. Now, at this point in Mark chapter 6, verse 14, it says, King Herod heard of it, for Jesus' name had become known. Some said, John the baptizer has been raised from the dead. That is why these powers are at work in him. But others said, it is Elijah. And others said, it is one of the prophets of old. But when Herod heard of it, he said, John, whom I beheaded, has been raised. Now, this is the introduction. And one of the important parts about the story of John the Baptist is that it is put in the context of Jesus Christ. His ministry is what evoked these questions. And people had questions just as we do today. And they also came up with different kinds of answers. Now, the problem with the answers that they gave, including Herod's, is that all of them were wrong. How could Jesus be John the Baptist raised from the dead? How could he be the same guy? Because Jesus was alive before John was killed, as the same Jesus after John is killed. So that's impossible for Jesus to be John the Baptist raised up. Nor can he be Elijah or any other prophet. He's somebody else. But you can see how people think about these questions. And as they think about the questions, they start to come up with their own answers, make something up. Well, now Mark is going to tell us what happened and why this issue even came up. First of all, Herod had sent and seized John and bound him in prison for the sake of Herodias, his brother Philip's wife, because he had married her. For John said to Herod, it is not lawful for you to have your brother's wife. And Herodias had a grudge against him and wanted to kill him, but she could not, for Herod feared John, knowing that he was a righteous and holy man, and he kept him safe. Now, again, it's this area here, where there's an underground area that was probably the prison where John was kept. And one of the reasons that Herod would keep him here in this prison is because this is far away from Jewish supporters
of John the Baptist.

practiced. So that also makes sense for Herod to be here and be here with John the Baptist. But let's also go a little bit into the background of what was going on with Herod. This is Herod Antipas, the son of Herod the Great. And his brother Philip is the one who was married to Herodias first. Now, what Mark does not tell us, but the Jewish historian Josephus tells us, is that Herodias was also the niece of Herod Antipas. She was the daughter of Herod the Great and one of his wives. So they're related, and that even makes it worse. So that it's not only going against the law. In Leviticus, I think it's chapter 18, verse 16, it says that you may not take your brother's wife. Also, in a couple of verses later, it says you cannot be with a woman and her daughter. And this is all getting broken by Herod, who is having this party in this Gentile area of the country. And John the Baptist criticized Herod for this sin of, first of all, taking from his own brother, but also it's his niece. And then he's also going to fall madly in love with his grandniece, Salome. So it's a very twisted set of relationships to begin with. Now, we go on with the episode. Herod feared John, knowing that he was a righteous and holy man, and kept him safe. When he heard him, he was much perplexed, and yet he heard him gladly. Now, this comment gives us a little bit of the psychology of Herod the Great. He doesn't like what John says, but he keeps him down here, close to the palace, because he still likes to hear it. He knows it's true, and that the criticism that John gives comes from the Word of God. And in fact, we know that the Herod family had a certain kind of interest, and even they liked the people who were the Essenes. Now, the Essenes were a group of people, mostly priests, and priests were the core, who had formed a community on the other side of the Dead Sea at Qumran. And John may well have been part of that group. He was celibate. He was baptizing people just about 4 or 5 miles away from Qumran, very close to it. But he also was separate from Qumran because the people of Qumran believed only they could be saved. Well, John was baptizing sinners, and they would have considered that a horrendous thing. But Herod was favorable to the people at Qumran, to the Essenes. And so that might be part of the reason why he was favorable to John. But as we see here in chapter 6, verse 21 of Mark's gospel, an opportunity came when Herod, on his birthday, gave a banquet for his courtiers and officers and the leading men of Galilee. Now, he's got army officers who come here where there's a palace and a fort. The fort was probably on the other side there. And then he's got people who work in the court. And in addition to that, he's got people all the way from Galilee, way up in the north from here. So they weren't locals by any means. And they came down for this big birthday party. And then when Herodias' daughter came in and danced, she pleased Herod and the guests. Now that daughter, of course, was Salome, who is not only the daughter of his brother and sister-in-law, therefore his niece, but she's also his grandniece and a niece twice over because his mother was also his niece. So it's just a really twisted relationship. And the king said to the girl, "Ask me for whatever you wish, and I will grant it." And he vowed to her, "Whatever you ask me, I will give you, even half my kingdom." This is the kind of oath that kings would give when they were really pleased. You see the same thing, for instance, in the book of Esther. You can ask for up to half of the kingdom. That was a sign of real generosity and an overstatement of the generosity. She went out and asked her mother, "What shall I ask for?" She didn't even know. She's a young girl, perhaps, and she's just been dancing. She's not thinking about rewards. So she asks her mother. And her mother said, "The head of John the Baptizer." And so she went and said to the king, "I want you to give me at once the head of John the Baptizer on a platter." I don't know if she wanted the dish for herself. Her mother wanted the head to shut

John up, but she also asked for the platter. That was her own addition. And the king was exceedingly sorry, but because of his oaths and his guests, he did not want to break his word to her. And immediately the king sent a soldier of the guard and gave orders to bring his head. He went and beheaded him in the prison and brought his head on a platter and gave it to the girl, and the girl gave it to his mother. Now, one of the things you see here is what happens when somebody swears a foolish oath. It's very interesting to me that there was another foolish oath that led to death, also mentioned about the kingdom of Jordan, in fact, what's now the kingdom of Jordan. And that goes all the way back to the book of Judges, when Jephthah had sworn that if he wins a victory, he would kill and sacrifice the first one who walked out of his house, and it ended up being his own daughter. Well, here too, Herod has sworn a foolish oath. And because of that, he killed John the Baptist, though he didn't want to. And then the girl gave the head to her mother. And then his disciples, that is John's disciples, heard of it, and they came and took his body and laid it in a tomb. Now, in terms of our own Christian understanding of this, we have this historical fact placed in the context of the ministry of Jesus Christ. But not only that, something very important is joined with the death of John, because he whose birth had been announced by an angel to his father, like Jesus' birth had been announced by an angel to his mother and to Joseph, his foster father, is someone who is destined for death. Because of speaking the word of God, John dies. So also, this is a preparation for what would happen to Jesus in another palace. John is killed at this palace, and then later on we'll see Jesus, his relative, killed at the palace of Pontius Pilate, or condemned to death and then taken out to be executed. And I think for us to reflect a little bit on the importance of John's death as the precursor's death that gets us a little prepared for the death of Jesus, but also is different than Jesus' death, because John's death did not lead into the resurrection, whereas Jesus' death did. John's death did not lead to the salvation of the whole human race, while the death of Jesus Christ on the cross did. But we can see that that message is already prepared for us by the death of John the Baptist here in Makkawar.

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3: The year 325 A.D., 12 years after uniting the Roman Empire under Christianity, the Emperor Constantine faces a new challenge from the East. An Egyptian priest named Arius of Alexandria teaches that God the Father is the one and only God, and that Jesus Christ isn't God. Arius proclaims that Jesus was the man who became God. These heretical ideas amaze throngs of people throughout the empire. To address the challenge posed by the Arian heresy once and for all, Constantine convenes the First Ecumenical Council of Nicaea. Debates are long and tempers run high. Eventually, the Catholic bishops provide the decisive argument that defeats Arianism. The council declares that Jesus Christ is the Savior of the world, and therefore he has to be God, since only God can save the world.
4: Welcome to Catholic Blitz, and Father John, you're on the hot seat.
5: All right, I'm ready for the ride.
4: Are you ready for your question?
5: Yes.
4: Okay, how does the Pope get elected? And you got 1 minute.
5: The Pope gets elected by the College of Cardinals. These are those men who've been selected by the Pope, and that's their primary job, is to vote for the next Pope in what they call a conclave, which basically means, you know, they're locked up. Now, they have other things to do, obviously, but the Pope gets elected by the, it's a secret ballot, and they, in the old days, they needed two-thirds of ballots. They streamlined it under Pope John Paul the Great, so now it's 50% plus one. That speeds things up a little bit. There also is a very rare time where they can go by acclamation, where everybody says yes, and that's a done deal. After each ballot, they burn the votes, and if there's been no Pope elected, then it comes out black smoke. When white smoke comes out, that means they add a little chemicals to the voting, to the ballots, so that it comes out white smoke. So the crowd knows, Habemus Papam, we have a Pope. So the Popes get elected only by the Cardinals, and there's been no politic, and they're not allowed to run for office. End of story.
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0: In the name of the Father, and of the Son, and of the Holy Spirit.
1: Amen.
0: I believe
1: God the Father Almighty, Creator of heaven and earth, and Jesus Christ, His only Son, our Lord, who was conceived by the Holy Spirit, born of the Virgin Mary, suffered under Pontius Pilate, was crucified, died, and was buried. He descended into hell, the day he rose again from the dead.
2: He ascended into heaven and is seated at the right hand of the Father.
3: Forgiveness of sin, resurrection of the body, and life everlasting. Amen.
0: Our Father who art in heaven, hallowed be thy name. Thy kingdom come, thy will be done, on earth as it is in heaven.
3: Give us this day our daily bread, and forgive us our trespasses, as we forgive those who trespass against us. And lead us not into temptation, but deliver us from evil.
0: Hail Mary, full of grace, the Lord is with thee. Blessed art thou amongst women. Blessed is the fruit of thy womb, Jesus.
3: Holy Mary, Mother of God, pray for us sinners now and at the hour of our death. Amen.
0: Hail Mary, full of grace, the Lord is with thee. Blessed art thou amongst women, and blessed is the fruit of thy womb, Jesus.
3: Holy Mary, Mother of God, pray for us sinners now and at the hour of our death. Amen.
0: Hail Mary, full of grace, the Lord.

0: with thee. Blessed art thou amongst women, and blessed is the fruit of thy womb, Jesus.
1: Holy Mary, Mother of God, pray for us sinners now and at the hour of our death. Amen.
0: Glory be to the Father, and to the Son, and to the Holy Spirit.
1: As it was in the beginning, is now, and ever shall be, world without end. Amen.
0: O my Jesus,
2: forgive us our sins, save us from the fires of hell. Lead all souls to heaven, especially those who most need thy mercy.
3: We're standing at the grotto, where the angel of the Lord, the angel Gabriel, appeared to the Blessed Virgin Mary to invite her to become the mother of Jesus. As St. Luke tells us, the angel Gabriel was sent from God to a town of Galilee named Nazareth to a virgin betrothed to a man named Joseph of the house of David. The virgin's name was Mary. Upon arriving, the angel said to her, "Rejoice, O highly favored daughter. The Lord is with you. Blessed are you among women." And so we pray at this spot where the angel made this announcement to Mary. "Do not fear, Mary. You have found favor with God. You shall conceive and bear a son and give him the name Jesus. Great will be his dignity, and he will be called Son of the Most High.
0: Our Father, who art in heaven, hallowed be thy name. Thy kingdom come, thy will be done, on earth as it is in heaven.
1: Give us this day our daily bread, and forgive us our trespasses, as we forgive those who trespass against us. And lead us not into temptation, but deliver us from evil."
0: Hail Mary, full of grace, the Lord is with thee. Blessed art thou amongst women, and blessed is the fruit of thy womb, Jesus.
1: Holy Mary, Mother of God, pray for us sinners now.
0: Full of grace, the Lord is with thee. Blessed art thou amongst women, and blessed is the fruit of thy womb, Jesus.
1: Holy Mary, Mother of God, pray for us sinners now and at the hour of our death. Amen.
0: Hail Mary, full of grace, the Lord is with thee. Blessed art thou amongst women, and blessed is the fruit of thy womb, Jesus.
1: Holy Mary, Mother of God, pray for us sinners now and at the hour of our death. Amen.
0: Hail Mary, full of grace, the Lord is with thee. Blessed art thou amongst women, and blessed is the fruit of thy womb, Jesus.
1: Holy Mary, Mother of God, pray for us sinners now and at the hour of our death. Amen.
0: Hail Mary, full of grace, the Lord is with thee. Blessed art thou amongst women, and blessed is the fruit of thy womb, Jesus.
1: Holy Mary, Mother of God, pray for us sinners now and at the hour of our death. Amen.
0: Hail Mary, full of grace, the Lord is with thee. Blessed art thou amongst women, and blessed is the fruit of thy womb, Jesus.
1: Holy Mary, Mother of God, pray for us sinners now and at the hour of our death. Amen.
0: Hail Mary, full of grace, the Lord is with thee. Blessed art thou amongst women, and blessed is the fruit of thy womb, Jesus.
1: Holy Mary, Mother of God, pray for us sinners now and at the hour of our death. Amen.
0: Hail Mary, full of grace, the Lord is with thee. Blessed art thou amongst women, and blessed is the fruit of thy womb, Jesus.
1: Holy Mary, Mother of God, pray for us sinners now and at the hour of our death. Amen.
0: Hail Mary, full of grace, the Lord is with thee. Blessed art thou amongst women, and blessed is the fruit of thy womb, Jesus.
1: Holy Mary, Mother of God, pray for us sinners now and at the hour of our death. Amen.
0: Hail Mary, full of grace, the Lord is with thee. Blessed art thou amongst women, and blessed is the fruit of thy womb, Jesus.
1: Holy Mary, Mother of God, pray for us sinners now and at the hour of our death. Amen.
0: Glory be to the Father, and to the Son, and to the Holy Spirit.
1: As it was in the beginning, is now, and ever shall be, world without end. Amen.
0: O my Jesus,
1: forgive us our sins, save us from the fires of hell. Lead all souls to heaven, especially those who most need thy mercy.
3: We're in the Church of the Visitation, where Mary came to greet Elizabeth at the house of Zechariah. As you read in the Gospel of St. Luke, chapter 2, verse 40. And Mary went into the house of Zechariah, and she greeted Elizabeth. And when Elizabeth heard the greeting of Mary, the babe in her womb leapt for joy, and Elizabeth was filled with the Holy Spirit. And she raised her voice in a loud cry and said, "Blessed are you among women, and blessed is the fruit of your womb.
0: Our Father, who art in heaven, hallowed be thy name. Thy kingdom come, thy will be done, on earth as it is in heaven.
1: Give us this

0: full of grace, the Lord is with thee. Blessed art thou amongst women, and blessed is the fruit of thy womb, Jesus.
1: Holy Mary, Mother of God, pray for us sinners now and at the hour of our death. Amen.
0: Hail Mary, full of grace, the Lord is with thee. Blessed art thou amongst women, and blessed is the fruit of thy womb, Jesus.
1: Holy Mary, Mother of God, pray for us sinners now and at the hour of our death. Amen.
0: Hail Mary, full of grace, the Lord is with thee. Blessed art thou amongst women, and blessed is the fruit of thy womb, Jesus.
1: Holy Mary, Mother of God, pray for us sinners now and at the hour of our death. Amen.
0: Hail Mary, full of grace, the Lord is with thee. Blessed art thou amongst women, and blessed is the fruit of thy womb, Jesus.
1: Holy Mary, Mother of God, pray for us sinners now and at the hour of our death. Amen.
0: Hail Mary, full of grace, the Lord is with thee. Blessed art thou amongst women, and blessed is the fruit of thy womb, Jesus.
1: Holy Mary, Mother of God, pray for us sinners now and at the hour of our death. Amen.
0: Hail Mary, full of grace, the Lord is with thee. Blessed art thou amongst women, and blessed is the fruit of thy womb, Jesus.
1: Holy Mary, Mother of God, pray for us sinners now and at the hour of our death. Amen.
0: Hail Mary, full of grace, the Lord is with thee. Blessed art thou amongst women, and blessed is the fruit of thy womb, Jesus.
1: Holy Mary, Mother of God, pray for us sinners now and at the hour of our death. Amen.
0: Hail Mary, full of grace, the Lord is with thee. Blessed art thou amongst women, and blessed is the fruit of thy womb, Jesus.
1: Holy Mary, Mother of God, pray for us sinners now and at the hour of our death. Amen.
0: Hail Mary, full of grace, the Lord is with thee. Blessed art thou amongst women, and blessed is the fruit of thy womb, Jesus.
1: Holy Mary, Mother of God, pray for us sinners now and at the hour of our death. Amen.
0: Hail Mary, full of grace, the Lord is with thee. Blessed art thou amongst women, and blessed is the fruit of thy womb, Jesus.
1: Holy Mary, Mother of God, pray for us sinners now and at the hour of our death. Amen.
0: Glory be to the Father, and to the Son, and to the Holy Spirit.
1: As it was in the beginning, is now, and ever shall be, world without end. Amen.
0: O my Jesus, forgive us our sins,
1: save us from the fires of hell. Lead all souls to heaven, especially those who most need of thy mercy.
2: We're kneeling down at the Star of Bethlehem, where Jesus, our Savior, was born. Born to Mary, a virgin. Born a babe, having emptied himself of the glory of heaven, becoming poor to make us rich.
0: Our Father, who art in heaven, hallowed be thy name. Thy kingdom come, thy will be done, on earth as it is in heaven.
1: Give us this day our daily bread, and forgive us our trespasses, as we forgive those who trespass against us. And lead us not into temptation, but deliver us from evil.
0: Hail Mary, full of grace, the Lord is with thee. Blessed art thou amongst women, and blessed is the fruit of thy womb, Jesus.
1: Holy Mary, Mother of God, pray for us sinners now and at the hour of our death. Amen.
0: Hail Mary, full of grace, the Lord is with thee. Blessed art thou amongst women, and blessed is the fruit of thy womb, Jesus.
1: Holy Mary, Mother of God, pray for us sinners now and at the hour of our death. Amen.
0: Hail Mary, full of grace, the Lord is with thee. Blessed art thou amongst women, and blessed is the fruit of thy womb, Jesus.
1: Holy Mary, Mother of God, pray for us sinners now and at the hour of our death. Amen.
0: Hail Mary, full of grace, the Lord is with thee. Blessed art thou amongst women, and blessed is the fruit of thy womb, Jesus.
1: Holy Mary, Mother of God, pray for us sinners now and at the hour of our death. Amen.
0: Hail Mary, full of grace, the Lord is with thee. Blessed art thou amongst women, and blessed is the fruit of thy womb, Jesus.
1: Holy Mary, Mother of God, pray for us sinners now and at the hour of our death. Amen.
0: Hail Mary, full of grace, the Lord is with thee. Blessed art thou amongst women, and blessed is the fruit of thy womb, Jesus.
1: Holy Mary, Mother of God, pray for us sinners now and at the hour of our death. Amen.
0: Hail Mary, full of grace, the Lord is with thee. Blessed art thou amongst women, and blessed is the fruit of thy womb, Jesus.
1: Holy Mary, Mother of God, pray for us sinners now and at the hour of our death. Amen.
0: Hail Mary, full of grace, the Lord is with thee. Blessed art thou amongst women, and blessed is the fruit of thy womb, Jesus.
1: Holy Mary, Mother of God, pray for us sinners now and at the hour of our death. Amen.
0: Hail Mary, full of grace, the Lord is with thee. Blessed art thou amongst women, and blessed is the fruit of thy womb, Jesus.
1: Holy Mary, Mother of God, pray for us sinners now and at the hour of our death. Amen.
0: Hail Mary, full of grace, the Lord is with thee. Blessed art thou amongst women, and blessed is the fruit of thy womb, Jesus.
1: Holy Mary, Mother of God, pray for us sinners now and at the hour of our death. Amen.
0: Glory be to the Father, and to the Son, and to the Holy Spirit.
1: As it was in the beginning, is now, and ever shall be, world without end.

0: Jesus, forgive us our sins, save us from the fires of hell. Lead all souls to heaven, especially those who most need thy mercy.
1: We kneel down before the first century manger made of stone that was found in the cave in Bethlehem, the cave where Jesus was born. And this manger is still here for our devotion. These are the steps leading up to the temple of the Lord in Jerusalem, on which Joseph and Mary brought the infant Jesus for the presentation in the temple. We're standing next to a mikveh, a ritual bath, into which Jewish women would go to bathe 40 days after they had given birth. According to the law of Moses, they were considered unclean, that is sacred, until they took this ritual bath. And so Our Lady also did this, as Jewish law required.
2: Our Father, who art in heaven, hallowed be thy name. Thy kingdom come, thy will be done, on earth as it is in heaven.
3: Give us this day our daily bread, and forgive us our trespasses, as we forgive those who trespass against us. And lead us not into temptation, but deliver us from evil.
2: Hail Mary, full of grace, the Lord is with thee. Blessed art thou amongst women, and blessed is the fruit of thy womb, Jesus.
3: Holy Mary, Mother of God, pray for us sinners now and at the hour of our death. Amen.
2: Hail Mary, full of grace, the Lord is with thee. Blessed art thou amongst women, and blessed is the fruit of thy womb, Jesus.
3: Holy Mary, Mother of God, pray for us sinners now and at the hour of our death. Amen.
2: Hail Mary, full of grace, the Lord is with thee. Blessed art thou amongst women, and blessed is the fruit of thy womb, Jesus.
3: Holy Mary, Mother of God, pray for us sinners now and at the hour of our death. Amen.
2: Hail Mary, full of grace, the Lord is with thee. Blessed art thou amongst women, and blessed is the fruit of thy womb, Jesus.
3: Holy Mary, Mother of God, pray for us sinners now and at the hour of our death. Amen.
2: Hail Mary, full of grace, the Lord is with thee. Blessed art thou amongst women, and blessed is the fruit of thy womb, Jesus.
3: Holy Mary, Mother of God, pray for us sinners now and at the hour of our death. Amen.
2: Hail Mary, full of grace, the Lord is with thee. Blessed art thou amongst women, and blessed is the fruit of thy womb, Jesus.
3: Holy Mary, Mother of God, pray for us sinners now and at the hour of our death. Amen.
2: Hail Mary, full of grace, the Lord is with thee. Blessed art thou amongst women, and blessed is the fruit of thy womb, Jesus.
3: Holy Mary, Mother of God, pray for us sinners now and at the hour of our death. Amen.
2: Hail Mary, full of grace, the Lord is with thee. Blessed art thou amongst women, and blessed is the fruit of thy womb, Jesus.
3: Holy Mary, Mother of God, pray for us sinners now and at the hour of our death. Amen.
2: Hail Mary, full of grace, the Lord is with thee. Blessed art thou amongst women, and blessed is the fruit of thy womb, Jesus.
3: Holy Mary, Mother of God, pray for us sinners now and at the hour of our death. Amen.
2: Hail Mary, full of grace, the Lord is with thee. Blessed art thou amongst women, and blessed is the fruit of thy womb, Jesus.
3: Holy Mary, Mother of God, pray for us sinners now and at the hour of our death. Amen.
2: Glory be to the Father, and to the Son, and to the Holy Spirit.
3: As it was in the beginning, is now, and ever shall be, world without end. Amen.
2: O my Jesus,
3: forgive us our sins, save us from the fires of hell. Lead all souls to heaven, especially those who most need thy mercy.
1: When they left Jerusalem, they went for a day's journey thinking Jesus was still with them. When they looked for him among their relatives and acquaintances and discovered that he was not there, they returned to the city of Jerusalem. Here we stand outside the Damascus Gate, the northern gate leading towards their home in Nazareth. And now we begin to pray the mystery of the finding of Jesus in the temple in Jerusalem.
2: Our Father, who art in heaven, hallowed be thy name. Thy kingdom come, thy will be done, on earth as it is in heaven.
3: Give us this day our daily bread, and forgive us our trespasses, as we forgive those who trespass against us. And lead us not into temptation, but deliver us from evil.
2: Hail Mary, full of grace, the Lord is with thee. Blessed art thou amongst women, and blessed is the fruit of thy womb, Jesus.
3: Holy Mary, Mother of God, pray for us sinners now and at the hour of our death. Amen.
2: Hail Mary, full of grace, the Lord is with thee. Blessed art thou amongst women, and blessed is the fruit of thy womb, Jesus.
3: Holy Mary, Mother of God, pray for us sinners now and at the hour of our death. Amen.

0: Mary, full of grace, the Lord is with thee. Blessed art thou amongst women, and blessed is the fruit of thy womb, Jesus.
1: Holy Mary, Mother of God, pray for us sinners now and at the hour of our death. Amen.
0: Hail Mary, full of grace, the Lord is with thee. Blessed art thou amongst women, and blessed is the fruit of thy womb, Jesus.
1: Holy Mary, Mother of God, pray for us sinners now and at the hour of our death. Amen.
0: Hail Mary, full of grace, the Lord is with thee. Blessed art thou amongst women, and blessed is the fruit of thy womb, Jesus.
1: Holy Mary, Mother of God, pray for us sinners now and at the hour of our death. Amen.
0: Hail Mary, full of grace, the Lord is with thee. Blessed art thou amongst women, and blessed is the fruit of thy womb, Jesus.
1: Holy Mary, Mother of God, pray for us sinners now and at the hour of our death. Amen.
0: Hail Mary, full of grace, the Lord is with thee. Blessed art thou amongst women, and blessed is the fruit of thy womb, Jesus.
1: Holy Mary, Mother of God, pray for us sinners now and at the hour of our death. Amen.
0: Hail Mary, full of grace, the Lord is with thee. Blessed art thou amongst women, and blessed is the fruit of thy womb, Jesus.
1: Holy Mary, Mother of God, pray for us sinners now and at the hour of our death. Amen.
0: Hail Mary, full of grace, the Lord is with thee. Blessed art thou amongst women, and blessed is the fruit of thy womb, Jesus.
1: Holy Mary, Mother of God, pray for us sinners now and at the hour of our death. Amen.
0: Hail Mary, full of grace, the Lord is with thee. Blessed art thou amongst women, and blessed is the fruit of thy womb, Jesus.
1: Holy Mary, Mother of God, pray for us sinners now and at the hour of our death. Amen.
0: Glory be to the Father, and to the Son, and to the Holy Spirit.
1: As it was in the beginning, is now, and ever shall be, world without end. Amen.
0: O my Jesus,
1: forgive us our sins, save us from the fires of hell, lead all souls to heaven, especially those in most need of thy mercy.
0: Hail, Holy Queen,
1: Mother of mercy, our life, our sweetness, and our hope. To thee we cry, who banishest us from thee. To thee do we send our sighs, with mourning and weeping and the valley of tears. Turn them, O gracious Advocate, and I have mercy toward us. And after this our exile, show unto us the blessed fruit of thy womb, Jesus. O clement, O loving, O sweet Virgin Mary.
0: Pray for us, O Holy Mother of God,
1: that we may be made worthy of the promises of Christ.
0: The Father, and of the Son, and of the Holy Spirit.
1: Amen.
2: Amen. Amen.

0: In the name of the Father, and of the Son, and of the Holy Spirit.
1: Amen.
0: The Litany of the Divine Child Jesus. Lord, have mercy on us.
1: Lord, have mercy on us.
0: Christ, have mercy on us.
1: Christ, have mercy on us.
0: Lord, have mercy on us.
1: Lord, have mercy on us.
0: Christ, hear us.
1: Christ, hear us.
0: Christ, graciously hear us.
1: Christ, graciously hear us.
0: God, the Father of heaven,
1: have mercy on us.
0: God, the Son, Redeemer of the world,
1: have mercy on us.
0: God, the Holy Spirit,
1: have mercy on us.
0: Holy Trinity, one God,
1: have mercy on us.

0: Hear us.
1: Lamb of God, who takes away the sins of the world,
0: spare us, O divine child Jesus.
1: Lamb of God, who takes away the sins of the world,
0: graciously hear us, O divine child Jesus.
1: Lamb of God, who takes away the sins of the world,
0: have mercy on us, O divine child Jesus.
1: O Jesus, King of love,
0: I put my trust in your loving mercy.
1: Let us pray. O Lord Jesus Christ, you were pleased to humble yourself in your incarnate divinity and most sacred humanity, being born in time and becoming a little child to lead us. Grant that we may acknowledge infinite wisdom in the silence of a child, power in weakness, and majesty in humiliation. Adoring your humiliations on earth, may we contemplate your glories in heaven, who with the Father and the Holy Spirit lives and reigns forever and ever.
0: Amen.
1: In the name of the Father, and of the Son, and of the Holy Spirit.
0: Amen.

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8: Welcome to Catholic Blitz. And today, Father Ken Burgenti's on the hot seat. Are you ready?
9: I am.
8: All right, here's your question.
9: Oh, dear.
8: Why is in vitro fertilization wrong? And you have 1 minute.
9: Wow. Well, there's many reasons why it's wrong. First of all, the way it's done not in a human manner between husband and wife in the womb, but rather it's done in petri dishes. They extract the egg from the woman, and they also extract the semen or the seed from the man through masturbation. So it's sinful that way as well. And then they fertilize them in the laboratory, and all those fertilized eggs are then chosen. The ones that are not chosen, which are human beings, because they're fertilized, they will then dispose. The other ones, they may plant in the womb or they may freeze. So another reason why it's wrong. And then finally, as Pope Paul VI would say in his encyclical on Humanae Vitae, it breaks the unitive and the procreative, which are two things that are important in marriage. So it's wrong from the whole get-go, and you can never do a good, even if an evil comes out of it, the good for children, to bring children, but the evil is the means, and there's...
8: And you finished your task. Come back again for Catholic Blitz.
9: I will.

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1: People who don't understand the Catholic faith will sometimes say that our so-called ritualism is opposed to the gospel. But did you know that the New Testament is chock full of instructions and exhortations about ritual, Christian ritual? It's not empty ceremony. Jesus himself gave us our liturgy, and he taught us how to do it regularly and do it right. I'm Mike Aquilina. Join me and Dr. Scott Hahn as we look at the gospel truth about Catholic ritual. That's up next on Letter and Spirit.

0: Welcome to Letter and Spirit, our continuing conversation about Christian worship and the Word of God. I'm Mike Aquilina, and I'm so happy to be having this conversation with you and with my friend, Dr. Scott Hahn. Scott, welcome back.
1: Mike, it's great to be back for week eight.
0: Scott is professor of Scripture and Theology at Franciscan University of Steubenville, so he's bringing a lot of expertise to this discussion, and he's author of many books, most particularly for us during this series, Letter and Spirit, From Written Text to Living Word in the Liturgy. Mm-hmm. Now, Scott, we've been following that liturgy throughout human history, and we've brought it up to the time of our Lord Jesus Christ. Now, some people would say that with the sacrifice of Jesus Christ, all other sacrifice should cease. That's the end of ritual. It's the end of the rite. It's the end of liturgy.
1: That's right. I used to say that.
0: Did you?
1: For many years before I became a Catholic, I was pretty anti-Catholic, and that was my primary motivation.
0: Now, why did you say that?
1: Well, I would say because when you read the New Testament, the ritual doesn't jump off the page, or if you approach the New Testament apart from the Old Testament, the ritual that you see is only old. It's

exclusively outmoded. And so for me, Jesus Christ as the high priest meant that there are no more priests. Jesus Christ's perfect sacrifice means that there are no sacrifices. Jesus Christ is the one who transforms the old covenant by abolishing all of these human

0: That's right. And long before those two pivotal events, you go back to the very beginning of the Gospels, as I did while I was still not a Catholic, and I found the basis for what the early church fathers had been teaching me, because there was a widespread consensus in the first five centuries. The new does not in any way abolish the old covenant ritual. It perfects it. So the fulfillment doesn't do away with liturgy. It introduces a liturgy that is far more powerful than anything we had in the old.
1: And what is that liturgy now? And where do we see it in the Gospels?
0: Well, we have that liturgy most especially in the Mass or when any of the seven sacraments are celebrated. But I find it all the way back in the beginning of the Gospel of Matthew and running through all four Gospels, through the book of Acts, through the letters of Paul, and most especially climaxing the apocalypse. But let's just take one step at a time.
1: I mean, it's true. We do see that even before Jesus' arrival, his family was participating in the liturgy.
0: That's right.
1: Of the time and place.
0: That's there in Matthew as well as Luke. But in Matthew's gospel, we have a sense of liturgical heritage because, as we have seen in previous weeks, the kingdom that God established by making a covenant with David was expressed most especially in the temple, not the palace, in the liturgy through sacrifice more than politics and warfare. So when Matthew introduces his gospel by giving us Jesus' royal pedigree, a Davidic genealogy shows us that this is the Son of David who's out to restore the kingdom of David, but not politically, but liturgically. So in chapter 2, the Davidic birthplace of Jesus is identified as Bethlehem. And then in chapter 3, the Levitic anointing by John the Baptist, through baptism, Jesus is shown publicly to be not only the Son of David, but this is my beloved Son, the voice from heaven declares. So once again, the Son of David is the Son of God, and this revelation comes to us precisely through a baptism administered by the last of the Old Testament prophets as he's handing off to the one who's going to transform baptism into a sacrament of the new covenant.
1: Now, you're talking about Matthew. It's always been striking to me that Luke, which is written by a Gentile, was so saturated with the liturgy not only of the temple, as it is in the early chapters, but also with the liturgy of the synagogue, where we see our Lord reading in the synagogue as a lector and preaching in the synagogue as well.
0: Yeah, you know, Luke is a Gentile, and yet he seems to have sensitivities to the Jewish traditions as much as any other of the evangelists. It not only begins with the temple, it ends there as well. Mm-hmm. When you travel from Luke 1 all the way through 23 and 24, you realize it begins and ends in Jerusalem, wrapped around the temple, which was so much more than the White House is for us. You know, or even Wall Street. There's a sense in which, you know, they say that Jerusalem was not so much a city with a temple in it as a temple with a city built around it. You know, what Wall Street, the White House, Congress, the Supreme Court, you know, all of these things are for us, that is what the temple in Jerusalem was for Jews. And Luke knows it. And so he shows in the infancy narrative of the first two chapters the importance of Jesus' his presentation in the temple. We also have Jesus identified in Luke 2:22 as Mary's firstborn, which is not an indication that there were other children born to her so much as it is an indication of Jesus' privileged position given the Israelite tradition of how the firstborn son was called to royal and priestly prerogatives in the family. Now, the Levites temporarily took them, but in Luke 2, we can see them coming back to God's firstborn through the Blessed Virgin and her dedication of Jesus in Luke 2.
1: And we spend so much time even then in the holy place with Zechariah.
0: That's right, and Anna and Simeon and all of these scenes in the opening chapters of Luke are temple-centered. They're liturgically saturated, and they kind of give us an indication of what is going to come. It's not going to be the eradication of liturgy. It's going to be the transformation of the old liturgy into a new and divine liturgy that really represents the climax of Luke's account. You know, Luke is the one who really emphasizes how, with the triumphal entry, the Son of David enters the city of David to restore the kingdom of David, but he does so by immediately going into the temple and cleansing the temple of its corruption. And then the leaders begin to conspire towards his death, but he prepares himself and his disciples for that death by celebrating the Passover and by using it as the occasion to institute a new Todah, a sacrifice of thanksgiving. He knows a day of trouble is on its way. Mm. He calls on the Lord, his Father God. He knows he'll be delivered, and so he bequeaths to his disciples not only a new Passover, but a transformed Todah, a Eucharistia, a thank offering like no other to help deliver us in the time of trouble.
1: Now, you've talked about Matthew and you've talked about Luke, and everything we've said about them could be said about Mark as well.

0: well.
1: That's right.
0: But really, it's when we come to John that we see this flowering of liturgical motifs, right? The material in John that's sacramental and liturgical is almost as much as in all of the other Gospels combined.
1: And then some. I mean, I remember as a Protestant finding myself feeling a little disturbed when I saw two or three different Protestant biblical scholars defining John's Gospel as a sacramental Gospel. I mean, sacramental, that sounded too Catholic. It sounded almost medieval. But I realized they were simply echoing the early fathers.
0: I remember reading it described as the Joannine Sacramentary.
1: That's right. Father Raymond Brown uses that as well to indicate how the symbolism of John's presentation is just enriched deeply by sacramental images. And this is something that, again, isn't just done in a vacuum. It's based upon the Old Testament foundation. In the calendar of the Mosaic Covenant that we find all the way back in Leviticus 23, there were seven festivals every year. And then, of course, in the seventh year, there was a Sabbath year. And then every seven years, the year of Jubilee, described in Leviticus 25. And so the sevenfold rhythm of the covenant was something that was really carved into the buildings and the life experience of every Jew. John was a Jew as well as a Christian, and he saw no antagonism or opposition. So when it came to writing up his gospel, what he does is very clear. He bases it, as Father Bouimard and others have indicated, on a sevenfold sequence. Of course, we know that there are seven I am sayings and other things too that come in sevens.
0: And those are statements of our Lord's divinity, right?
1: That's right. I am the way, the truth, and the life. I am the good shepherd. I am the light of the world. Seven times he says that. But you also see a larger outline, because the whole Gospel of John is based around seven Jewish festivals. In John 1, for example, we see the recurrence of a phrase, the next day, the next day, the next day, in verses 29, 35, and 43, leading up to the third day when Jesus is there at the wedding feast at Cana, transforming this water that was used for Jewish liturgy ritual for purification. He transforms that into the best wine at the marriage feast.
0: It's a transubstantiation of sorts.
1: Of a sort, that's right. So the first chapter of John's Gospel gives us this seven-day pattern. And then in the second half of John chapter 2, we have the first of three Passovers. And then as we continue reading John 1, John 2, we get to chapters 3, 4, and 5, and there we discover Jesus healing on the Sabbath in chapter 5. And then in chapter 6, the second of the three Passovers is the occasion when he multiplies the loaves, he gives the bread of life discourse, and he announces that his flesh and blood are food and drink. Again, against the Passover backdrop, these words are understandable. Apart from the Passover, why would we ever imagine eating his flesh or drinking his blood unless, of course, he is the Lamb and hence the communion meal? So as you see the 7 days, the Passover, the Sabbath, the next Passover, then in chapter 7 we come to the Feast of Dedication. It's a celebration of water and light that God provided in the wilderness. And so in chapter 7, Jesus says, out of me shall flow rivers of living water. And in John 8, he says, I am the light of the world. These statements show us that Jesus' own teaching is incomprehensible apart from the liturgical backdrop of ancient Judaism.
0: And that water motif had been running, so
1: That's
0: to speak,
1: right.
0: through all the other chapters of the gospel as well.
1: Very much so. You come to chapter 9, and there you have the Feast of Dedication, or what we know as Hanukkah, and he's in the temple near Solomon's portico. So it's not only the time, but the place that is so deliberate on Jesus' part. And while Gentile readers might not get it, you can be sure that John understood it, and his initial readers, who were almost all Jewish Christians, would have readily understood the transformation that Jesus was bringing about. But the seventh in the series, of course, is what you reach when you come to John chapter 12, because that is the third and final Passover, and it's the definitive fulfillment of the old and the establishment of a new Passover through the institution of the Eucharist, which we read about in Matthew, Mark, and Luke. But John gives us in the upper room a farewell discourse apart from the institution narrative. He just assumes that we know about the Eucharist being instituted from Matthew, Mark, and Luke, and then he gives us the vine discourse. I am the vine, you are the branches, and if you abide in me, you will bear much fruit.
0: And the fathers saw that as a Eucharistic image in itself.
1: Right, of course. What kind of fruit do you bear on a vine? Well, grapes that will produce wine.
0: Right.
1: And so the farewell discourse of Jesus given to us in John's Gospel, again, shows us that what is taking place in the upper room through the foot washing, through the Eucharist, through all of the imagery of abiding in Christ

0: bearing fruit through the Spirit, the Paraclete. All of this is not meant to shed the skin of liturgy as we move from the old to the new, but in order to enter into the new wineskins and the new wine of the new covenant. This is so deliberate on Jesus' part, and it's so clear when you read the New Testament Gospels in the light of the Old Testament, you realize that this fulfillment is, again, restorative as well as transformative.
1: Now, I want to move us from the Gospels to the rest of the New Testament, to the epistles, the letters, and the visionary books as well. But right now we have to take a break. So please come back with us, and we'll continue our discussion then.

0: evening, I was called to pray for a dying man who was greatly suffering. When I was at his bedside, I began to say the chaplet which the Lord had taught me. When I finished, I wanted to pray the litany to the saints, but I heard these words.
1: Keep saying the chaplet. Pray it from the depths of your heart.
0: I slowly took off the crucifix around my neck and kissed it. Then I put it on the chest of the dying man and said to Jesus, "Look at his soul as you look at mine with great love. Please grant him the mercy of a happy death." His suffering ceased, and he died peacefully. Oh, how much we should pray for the dying. I have come to realize more and more how much every soul needs God's mercy throughout life, and especially at the hour of death. Our Lord has taught me that this chaplet, when said with trust, will save countless number of souls.

0: Steve, how do you handle the inevitable personal attacks? You're trying to debate the issues with somebody and they're calling you names and insulting you.
1: Like I'm a misogynist? Well, I tell these people that I just won't respond to personal attacks. I say if you'd actually like to debate the real issues related to abortion, I'd love to discuss them with you. And I promise not to attack you personally. But if your best defense of abortion is simply to attack me personally, then I suspect you really have no legitimate arguments to make. And then I usually say, next question?

0: Welcome back to Letter and Spirit. I'm Mike Aquilina, pleased to be here with you and Scott Hahn. Scott, we've been talking about the Gospels, and now we're going to move to the epistles. We're going to move to the writings of the apostles, and we're going to notice, I think, that they took Jesus' cues, and they took him at his word when he commanded them to do this and to go and baptize. They continued this liturgy, right? They established it in the churches they founded.
1: That's right. And I would have debated that before I became a Catholic more than two decades ago. But I think it's pretty clear that in the letters of Paul especially, there's a real prominence given to the sacraments in general, baptism and the Eucharist particularly. But whether you agree with that interpretation of Paul or not, one thing is clear, and that is in the book of Acts, the Acts of the Apostles give us a historical testimony to the centrality of the sacraments of the New Covenant right away.
0: I mean, without delay. The breaking of the bread.
1: That's right. The
0: prayers and the fellowship, the koinonia. Yeah.
1: Already in Acts chapters 1 and 2, we have Pentecost representing the birthday of the Church of the New Covenant. And at the climax of Peter's first sermon, when the people are cut to the quick and they want to know what to do, he says, repent, believe, and be baptized, mm-hmm. because the promise is to you and to your children and to those who are far off. So he is applying the promise that God gave to Abraham to the people who are about to receive baptism.
0: Yes.
1: So immediately, baptism as a sacrament emerges. But even before you get out of chapter 2, in verse 42, the breaking of the bread alongside of baptism. Eucharist and baptism become a common feature of everyday life for the early Christians. Mm-hmm. And as you continue reading the book of Acts, you find that the breaking of bread denotes what takes place on the Lord's Day, not only under Peter's leadership, but also under Paul in Acts 20 and elsewhere.

0: breaking of the bread on the Lord's Day is the signal act of renewing our covenant with God in the new covenant.
1: And there are other ritual, sacramental actions as well, too. There's the laying on of hands in the
0: Acts
1: of the Apostles.
0: In Acts 6 and 7, the laying on of hands is the rite of holy orders as it's applied to the deacons, the first deacons of the early church. And you see the laying on of hands referred to elsewhere in Acts and the letters of Paul, showing us that this rite of succession that was practiced in the Old Testament is just carried over. Great. And transformed also so that it's not lineal descent that is biological, but a sacramental gift that is conferred supernaturally. So you have baptism, you have Eucharist, you have the laying on of hands, you have the Ethiopian eunuch baptized by Philip. But my favorite story is of Saul's conversion, because there on the road to Damascus, he's blinded by the light, he hears the voice, and he recognizes the Lord. When he says, "Saul, Saul, why are you persecuting me?" he says, "Who are you, Lord?" He knows he's the Lord God. He just didn't think up until then that he had been persecuting the Lord God.
1: Yes.
0: So when Jesus identifies himself as the Lord, Saul begins to realize that his physical blindness is an external sign of his own spiritual condition up until that time. And that blindness continues until what? Until he's baptized by Ananias. And as soon as he's baptized, there's an enlightenment, as the early church called it.
1: The illumination, they often referred to baptism.
0: The photismos, the scales fell from his eyes, and at once he could see, not only naturally, but now supernaturally. And so this sort of experience is going to give to Paul, the apostle, a very, very vivid sense of how baptism is more than mere ritual symbolism. So when you move from Acts into the first of Paul's letters, Romans chapter 5 describes the predicament that all humans share as a result of original sin coming from Adam.
1: Right.
0: How do we get out from Adam and into Christ? That's the question at the beginning of chapter 6. And Paul answers it forthrightly by saying, baptism. Don't you know that all of us who have been baptized in Christ have died to sin? In other words, original sin as a stain is wiped away. That condition of being disgraced and devoid of God is now overcome by the Holy Trinity rushing in to fill us and to dwell within us as a result of our own baptism. So for Paul, baptism is the way in which we are justified by faith, not as a private interior feeling that I conjure up on my own, but also and even more as an external sacramental liturgy that Christ himself performs on my behalf to make me born again, to be born of water and spirit, as Jesus had explained to Nicodemus. Everything else that Paul has to say about the gift of salvation, the grace of justification, flows out of baptism.
1: And yet, at several points in the New Testament, we read that Christ's work, his sacrifice, was once for all, and not to be repeated. And yet, the very first Christians, the earliest church fathers, often referred to the Eucharist as the sacrifice. It was their favorite phrase for it.
0: That's right. And so, here again, I think back to my own interpretation when I was still outside the Catholic tradition, outside the church. I assume that the language of once for all meant over and done with, that is, the sense of termination. I've come to see that once for all can be taken in a very different sense, that of continuation or perpetuation. For example, in Romans 12, Paul tells the readers, "Therefore, brethren, I beseech you by the mercies of God to present your bodies as a living sacrifice."
1: Ah, okay.
0: And so the language of the liturgy, the language of liturgical sacrifice, is applied to our lives. Paul never suggests that because Christ's sacrifice is once for all, therefore all sacrifices are done away with. In fact, he interprets the entire Christian life in liturgical terms of living out Christ's sacrifice that we share in Eucharistically. As we move from Romans to Corinthians, it becomes even clearer and more explicit. In 1 Corinthians 5, Christ our Passover has been sacrificed for us. Therefore, let us keep the feast. In verse 6, he's going on to describe in imperative tense. That Greek phrase is very strong. We must keep the feast, not with the leaven of malice and insincerity, but the unleavened bread of truth. So he's speaking of the feast of unleavened bread, which he applies to the Eucharist. By the time you get to 1 Corinthians 10 and 11, he is describing the Eucharist in the most realistic terms you will find anywhere in the Bible, where he says, the bread which we break, is it not the body of Christ? The cup of blessing which we bless, is it not a koinonia, a participation, a communion in the blood of Christ? And then as he moves from chapter 10 to Corinthians 11, he says that those who don't, you know, who eat and drink without discerning the Lord's body, eat and drink judgment on themselves. They're guilty of profaning the

0: body of Christ, not just a symbol of the body of Christ. But when you get through Romans and Corinthians and you get through Galatians, that also has a lot of baptismal imagery, or what some scholars now call baptismal mystagogy, to show that the Christ's death and resurrection is transferred to us by the Spirit, especially in baptism. But by the time you get to the book of Hebrews, that to me is what clinched it, because that is where Jesus' high priesthood is taught, his sacrifice that establishes a new covenant. And that is where the language continues to come up, once for all sacrifice, sure. Once for all. By the time you get to chapter 8, Hebrews chapter 8 is probably the most decisive turning point in my own understanding of Jesus' sacrifice. Because in chapter 8, it talks in the opening verses of how every priest is ordained for the purpose of offering sacrifices. Hence, it is necessary for Christ, who is now our heavenly high priest, to also have something to offer. He's not talking about what Jesus did at Calvary in offering his body as a sacrifice.
1: It's in the present tense.
0: It's the present tense. He's carrying on a high priesthood right now in heaven, and he wouldn't be a heavenly high priest unless he had a priestly offering. Mm. Now, what is it? It's certainly not cattle, sheep, and goats, no. But it most certainly is his own glorified body. So the body of Christ by which the new covenant was ratified is the Eucharist as it was before Calvary. It is the battered body of Jesus' sacrifice on the cross, but it is also the resurrected body that ascends into heaven and is seated at the right hand of the Father. And there is Jesus as the heavenly high priest after the order of Melchizedek. He's not just a king, he's a high priest, and he's fulfilling a heavenly liturgy by offering his own body that we share through the Eucharist.
1: So it's still one sacrifice. We're just caught up in it.
0: That's right. And it's once for all, too, but not in the sense of terminated. It isn't once for all over and done with. The once and for allness of Christ's sacrifice is that it's a perpetual sacrifice. Jesus doesn't need to bleed and die over and over again. He's not offering cattle, sheep, and goats, you know, once a year as the high priest did on the Day of Atonement. His priestly offering up in heaven is his glorified body, which we receive in the Eucharistic offering here and now. It's once for all in the sense of, well, you know, how do you repeat something that never ends? This is not the repetition of Christ's sacrifice. It is the re-presentation that is a perpetual offering. That is the language that makes sense out of the entire epistle to the Hebrews.
1: This is why the ancient Christians referred to the new and eternal covenant.
0: Yes, indeed. In fact, that language is drawn straight from the book of Hebrews, chapter 9. In the opening verses of chapter 9, the writer contrasts the ablutions or baptisms of the old covenant, along with the food and drink which did not perfect the consciences of those who offered the sacrifices. You know, in the old covenant, you had baptisms, you had sacrifices, you had food and drink, but it was only symbolic. The move from the old covenant to the new is not you had ritual then, but you don't now. It's that you had rituals then that were only symbolic but weak and ineffective, whereas in the new covenant, we have baptism that is powerful. We have food and drink that is effective. It doesn't just symbolize, it actually accomplishes the very thing it symbolizes, cleansing us, nourishing us, empowering us to become living sacrifices, so that the Christian life is truly a liturgy inasmuch as we live out the Eucharistic mystery that we've celebrated in our marriages and in our work and in our everyday lives.
1: There's a new level of reality to all of it. It's as real as a Mack truck.
0: Exactly. We've seen this in previous weeks, that the liturgy is not an escape from reality. Mm-hmm. It's an empowerment so that we have the means to go out into the world and sanctify the temporal order, beginning with our own marriages and our families, our parishes, our towns and cities, our counties and states. But the whole world has come under our heavenly King, who's also our high priest. And it's the Mass that enables us to do what we could never do on our own.
1: The Holy Mass as reality check.
0: That's right. And the Holy Mass as the reality of the new covenant. He said, do this in remembrance of me. He didn't say write it, though I'm sure glad that they were inspired to write it as well.
1: Yes. And this is what we undergo whenever we experience the sacraments of the church. Yes. It's an exciting thing.
0: Amazing.
1: And this is the rite. This is the thing that's repeated because our Lord commanded us to do it.
0: But repeat it in the sense of constant representation.
1: Representation. Mm. Wow. Well, we'll be back to represent some new ideas, which are eternal ideas about the liturgy and the Word of God next week. Scott, thanks for joining us. And thank you, too, for joining us. I hope you'll be back next time on Letter and Spirit.

0: There's absolutely a sense at the earliest stages of the pandemic to sort of brush it under the rug, because there's a lot of money to be made here. There's a lot of growth and promise in this town. You're gonna screw it all up.
1: These men were young, healthy, hale, fell ill very dramatically, died very dramatically in the city streets.
2: We offer you no salary, no recompense, frequent sickness, a violent or lonely death, and an unknown grave. Just imagine walking down the seminary halls and reading a recruitment poster along these lines.
3: That's what these priests did. They came here not asking the question, what's going to happen to me if I go there? What's going to happen to them if I don't?
1: And these men, all five of them, made the choice to make a free and willing offering of their lives.

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0: Thank you. Thank you very much. I'm Father Mitch Paquin. Welcome to EWTN Live. We're bringing you guests from around the world. Our guest tonight is a Norbertine canon and professor of philosophy at the Abbey of St. Michael in the Diocese of Orange, California. He has taken a thoughtful and detailed look at the Holy Family, St. Joseph, the Blessed Virgin Mary, and her son, our Savior Jesus Christ. And we often tend to think of the Holy Family in a very idealized way, imagining them as untouched by the struggles that so many families experience. But the reality is that they too endured misunderstanding, loss, danger, and suffering, much of it caused by the sins and actions of others. By looking honestly at these struggles, we may find it easier to relate to the Holy Family in the midst of our own wounded and imperfect family lives. Their experience reminds us that even amid suffering and hardship, family love, unity, and faith can endure. So please welcome the author of a new book, The Sufferings of the Holy Family, Family Love Through Unity, Unity Through Difficult Times. Our guest is Father Sebastian Walsh, O'Prem.
1: Thank you, Father.
0: Father, it's good to have you back.
1: It's good to be back with you. Yeah, Thanks for having me again.
0: Oh, my pleasure. Well, this is a fine book. The question I have is, why did you're a philosopher? Why are you writing a book about family?
1: Well, Father, you know, philosophers, we're lovers of wisdom, and you find wisdom even in theology, you know, and

0: and in the scriptures, yeah. And so, especially in the Holy Family, I've had a devotion to the Holy Family for practically my whole, since I've been a Catholic. And it happened one Advent a few years ago that I was asked to give a talk. And I thought about an appropriate Advent talk would be about the sufferings of the Holy Family, because, you know, I knew from a number of different families how sometimes I would encourage them to look to the Holy Family to help them through their own struggles. And often I would get a kind of a response like, yeah, but the Holy Family really didn't have problems like my family, because there weren't any sinners in the Holy Family. Their life was ideal and perfect, and everyone was good. Mm-hmm. And so I realized that they were looking at the Holy Family like a stained glass window or like a Christmas card. You know, and I had the image of, you know, people looking at their creche set at Christmas time and just thinking everything was perfect. And in a sense, that's true. They are the ideal family, but not because of the external facts of their life and circumstances of their life. Rather, it was because of the interior response they gave to those exterior difficulties. But I think people often, they don't even notice the difficulties the Holy Family went through. So, a simple example.
1: Yeah.
0: You're looking at that beautiful nativity scene on that Christmas card. You know, the snow is falling and Mary and Joseph are there peacefully praying. No one thinks about the fact that it was smelly and dirty and cold. You know, no one thinks about the reality there that was a cross that the Holy Family had to endure. And one thing I like to point out to people is the holiest family in human history, the holiest marriage in human history, almost ended in divorce.
1: Well, wait a minute. What do you mean? Then, what do they have? Some fights? What's going on?
0: Well, we read about it in the scriptures. In the scriptures, it tells us that Joseph, after he discovered that his wife had become pregnant without his help, it says right there that Joseph had decided to divorce her. Mm-hmm. He'd already made the decision and took an act of God. God sent an angel to explain exactly what had happened and what Joseph's role was to be in that family. And the angel explained to him, no, this is by the Holy Spirit. And not only that, you are to name the child Jesus. You are an essential part of this family. And so there were many misunderstandings in the Holy Family. And many of the members of the Holy Family hurt each other by their free choices. Granted, without sin, to do God's will. But nevertheless, it was a very difficult time, even amongst the members of the Holy Family. They had to accept many times crosses that the other members would place on their shoulders.
1: Well, talk a bit about that. How did they hurt each other?
0: Yes.
1: What do you mean by that?
0: Sure. So let's start with Our Lady. The angel Gabriel came and announced her. She was to be the mother of God. And she had to give her consent to that. But she knew full well, I am a young married woman who has not yet started to live with my husband. And if I become pregnant by the power of the Holy Spirit, this is going to cause great suffering to my husband, Joseph. He won't be able to understand what happened. And she said yes, because she had to do God's will. And sometimes doing God's will ends up being something that causes pain and suffering and misunderstanding for others. The same thing happened with Joseph. Joseph, after the Magi had come and gone, he receives a message in the night from an angel that says, get up now in the middle of the night, take the child and his mother, flee to Egypt. He wakes up, he tells his wife, Mary, pack your bags, honey, we're going to Egypt now. Over dangerous roads with wild animals and robbers to a place they had no work, they had no friends, they didn't speak the language. They were gonna go there for an indefinite amount of time. The angel just said, stay there till I tell you. And that must have been very painful for Mary, to have to just get up and leave with a small child and not to be able to say goodbye to her family or her friends. It must have been very painful. And that was a free choice that Joseph made. Huh? And then even we find in the case of Jesus, when he's 12 years old, he decides to stay back and stay in the temple. And his parents did not know it. For 3 days, they were looking for him in sorrow. Mm-hmm. His choice caused them sorrow. And when they asked him about it, he just says simply, did you not know I had to be in my father's house? And it said, they did not understand
1: No.
0: the saying which he spoke.

0: spoke to them. So there were all these misunderstandings in the Holy Family. In each case, it was because they were trying to heroically do the will of God. But that's not obvious from the perspective of the other members of the family. And so they really did, through their choices and actions, cause each other deep suffering. And yet, because each member of the Holy Family was so morally perfect, they were able to respond instead of with anger, judgment, bitterness, complaint. They responded with perfect faith and that deep interior life that says, okay, sometimes God asks something that's painful of us, and we have to accept that. What's most important is not that we understand each other, but that we stay together, we stay united as a family in love.
1: So. I'm also sure that it was part of the difficulty was not only with Joseph not understanding how his betrothed wife would be pregnant and he had nothing to do with it.
0: Yeah.
1: But this would, they lived in a fairly small town.
0: Yes.
1: There may have been 300 people or so living in Nazareth.
0: Yes.
1: In a town that size, with one well for everybody to come to for water, there would be talk as the Blessed Mother began to show that she was with child.
0: Yes.
1: And you know, when we consider Luke and his description of the visitation, that she went away, and by the time she came back, she would start to show that she was with child.
0: Yes, absolutely.
1: This would be all an added situation. And it's interesting that you said that he, you know, decided to divorce. Weren't they just betrothed? That's they had not lived together. Why would he have divorce?
0: Yeah, that's a great question. So often people think that betrothal in the scriptures is equivalent to modern American engagement, right?
1: Yeah.
0: In fact, those are two different realities altogether. In the ancient Middle East at the time where Jesus was living, the betrothal was actually the marriage. And the way we know that is that the angel, for example, says, don't be afraid to take Mary, your wife, into your home. Mm-hmm. She was already referred to by the angel as his wife. Mm-hmm. There was this kind of moratorium that existed. You would get married, but you wouldn't live together. And then you would stay apart for some months, sometimes about 6 months. And that was a way of testing the fidelity of the bride. You know, they didn't have paternity tests in those days, right?
1: Right.
0: And
1: right.
0: So what you did is you made sure that she wasn't, you know, fooling around or unfaithful before the wedding, because if they did it the way we do in modern America, you get married, and then what if, you know, the week before she'd been fooling around? Well, she could be pregnant, but it'd be someone else's child, right? Mm-hmm. But this moratorium was a way of testing the fidelity of the wife. So it makes it even more seemingly scandalous that Mary is now with child. You see that? And Joseph, by not divorcing her, is actually kind of, in the eyes of the other people, as you mentioned, is kind of tacitly admitting, like, okay, I couldn't control my desires. It looks like that to everyone, mm-hmm. which wouldn't have been officially a sin. There's no penalty prescribed for it in ancient Israel.
1: No.
0: But nevertheless, it sure looked like Joseph had prematurely, so to speak, been with his wife when there was expected this time of being apart. So.
1: And again, it's further complicated by her trip for a couple of months.
0: Yes.
1: And coming back, you know, beginning to show. And she left right after the conception of Christ.
0: Yes, yeah.
1: But she's gone for 3 months.
0: Yes.
1: Until John is born.
0: Yes.
1: So this is, you know, something that when she comes back showing that she's going to have a baby, this would add to the, perhaps the confusion, if not to say the gossip.
0: Yeah, yeah, that's right. So, yeah, Mary, Joseph, they were probably the butt of a lot of jokes in their little town, and probably a lot of people suspected them of not being very virtuous. And that's something, too, that we all have to accept. You know, we see this also in the person of St. Peter. You know, a lot of people think that St. Peter was a coward, and that's why he wouldn't follow Christ from the Garden of Gethsemane, that he fled. That's not true. He pulled a sword out and started fighting.

0: Peter was willing to die in a fight. He was not willing to die as a criminal. Mm-hmm. And so the great obstacle Peter had was he wanted people to think he was a good man. Jesus, on the other hand, was perfectly willing to let people think he was a criminal and an evil man, because Jesus' whole desire was to be pleasing to the Father. And Mary and Joseph, too, were willing even to be considered sinners, like their son would later be when he accepted a baptism of repentance from John the Baptist. Mm-hmm. Everyone thought, oh, he needs to repent, you know? And so Mary and Joseph were perfectly willing to follow God's will, even if that meant other people thought they were sinning. Isn't that remarkable?
1: And this is something that I think is very important for families who worry more what the neighbors might think.
0: Yes.
1: Rather than say, what does God think?
0: Yes.
1: What is it that we have to do to follow God's will? And there's that concern
0: sure.
1: for other people's opinion that can overtake a more virtuous approach
0: yes.
1: to analyzing a situation and what our Lord is asking of us.
0: You know, Father, I think this also happened in the history, just recent modern American history in the priesthood. You know, back in the 1950s, the number one rated show on television was Fulton Sheen's, you know, Life is Worth Living.
1: Yes.
0: And it was a good thing to be a Catholic priest. You know, the big A-list movie stars, The Bells of St. Mary's, A Song of Bernadette, you know.
1: Yeah, they won Academy Awards.
0: Yeah, and everyone thought, what a great thing to be a Catholic priest, mm-hmm. right? And then the sexual revolution hit, and Humanae Vitae came out. And suddenly, to be a priest meant to be on the side of the oppressors. The Catholic Church is oppressing women, causing pain and suffering, is discriminating against women. And that's continued on. It continued on through, you know, people with same-sex attraction, people with gender dysphoria. There's
1: and
0: been this
1: people
0: constant...
1: opposing or people promoting abortion.
0: Abortion, right.
1: And the church's opposition.
0: Right. So to be a priest today means to be thought of as a bad person in the eyes of the world. Mm-hmm. And there are many priests back in the 70s who didn't want that. They wanted that praise and opinion, good opinion from the world, and many of those people left the priesthood, or they capitulated to the thinking of the world instead of holding fast to the teachings of Jesus Christ, you know? So this is a big theme, not only for the Holy Family, it's for our family, it's for the priesthood. We all have to be willing to do the right thing, even when it's wrong in the eyes of others. Mm-hmm. We have to do God's will, you know?
1: And this is something that the Holy Family underwent. You mentioned give more support for the idea that Saint Joseph and Our Lady were considered married.
0: Yes.
1: He doesn't say in Matthew chapter 1, I'm just going to break off the engagement.
0: Yeah, that's right. Yeah.
1: He can't do that. It that's wasn't right. an engagement, as we say.
0: Yes.
1: He's decided to divorce her.
0: That's right. Yeah.
1: And to do so, and this is where he's trying to resolve the situation.
0: Yes.
1: And he is coming up with his own solution. That must have been a great difficulty for him and for Our Lady to consider that.
0: Yes, it truly was. And, I want to make a little bit of a comment about that, because I think most people think that the reason Joseph decided to divorce Mary was because he suspected her of infidelity. Now, there's no Catholic teaching against that, and if someone wants to believe that, I don't think that that's outside of the realm
1: right.
0: of Catholic teaching. But many of the early fathers of the church, like St. Jerome and St. Augustine, and then later St. Thomas Aquinas, they did not interpret it that way. And specifically, St. Thomas will point to the fact the angel says to Joseph, Joseph, son of David, do not be afraid to take your wife Mary into your home. Now, a man who suspects his wife of adultery is not afraid. He's angry.
1: Mm.
0: But Joseph wasn't angry. He was afraid. And that's interesting, because what it tells us is that Joseph, being a deeply spiritually mature man, had a very hard time suspecting Our Lady of anything.

0: far as infidelity and sin. And he probably knew well the prophecy of Isaiah, the virgin shall be with child, conceive and be with child. And he probably thought to himself, I don't belong in this family. I need to distance myself from this. And what does the angel say? He says, you will name him Jesus. The angel says, you have an essential role to play. God wills you to be the husband and the father in this family. And so that was really important for Joseph to hear that, because I think, like many of us, when God calls us to a very high and lofty vocation, fear is the response. The response of Peter to the call of Jesus, fear. And Jesus says, do not be afraid. The response of Joseph to this lofty vocation, fear. The angel says, do not be afraid. And that's a lesson for all of us, sometimes in our own vocations, my vocation, your vocation to the priesthood and religious life, and many people's vocation, for example, to marriage. People are afraid, and they need God's help to be able to overcome their fears.
1: I think for people who are afraid to take on vocation, including marriage, this is an important point. I've been concerned that a lot of people postpone marriage.
0: Yes.
1: And there's a certain point where a number, especially younger men, remind me of 10-year-olds who climb to the top of the high dive, and then they look down a little too long and they become afraid to jump in.
0: Yeah.
1: And there's an advantage to being a bit younger in jumping into life and not being afraid, well, this could go wrong, it might not work, this could be a problem. And instead of that fear of what could go wrong, we need to jump into what the Lord calls us to.
0: Yes.
1: That's one of the ways I perceive St. Joseph in that situation.
0: Yes, I think so too, yeah. Father Mitch, I knew a woman who had 17 children, believe it or not. She said something to me. She said, every baby's born with a loaf of bread in its hands. You know, she said, we never worried about it. We just trusted in God that he would provide. And he did. Every one of their kids was well educated and well fed, and God provided for them, every one of them. And a young man looking at, you know, the possibility of having a big family and providing for them might be quite scared. And years ago, there was a young man who had been a seminarian at our abbey, but then discerned his call was to marriage. And he was thinking about getting married, and he came to me and confided in me his fears about getting married. He didn't know if he'd be able to provide for a family. And I told him that story. Yeah. Every baby's born with a loaf of bread in its hands. And he said to me since, he said, Father, that advice has been the most important advice for my married life, so I'm not afraid.
1: Yeah.
0: God will take care of us. Yeah.
1: But that kind of fear on his part was serious enough to nearly end the Holy Family.
0: Yes, that's right. That's right.
1: And the grace of God. And I think to see this as the grace of matrimony itself, you know, that in a number of the marriage prefaces that were used for weddings, it talks about how marriage was the one gift from before the fall that the Lord did not take away. This gift was still given. And today, the majority of adults, for the first time in our country's history, are not married.
0: Amazing.
1: You know, it's the first time this has ever been the case. But again, a lot of people hesitate to, you know, they're sometimes concerned, could I find maybe a better man? Or can I handle the responsibility? All these things, these are going on. And we have to ask the same question. Are we willing to do the will that God sets before us, or do we let our fears block us from doing what God asks?
0: Yeah. And the Holy Family is just that perfect model for us in regard to this, that always they had fears and problems we can't even imagine.
1: Yeah.
0: You know, we've already talked about a few of them, but let's, you know, Jesus runs away from

0: from home, or at least doesn't stay with his family. They find him 3 days later. Later on, Joseph dies young. Jesus, instead of staying to take care of his mother, goes off to become a wandering preacher. Eventually, he's arrested and tortured and crucified, and Mary's left alone, and Jesus has to give some non-relative to her as her caretaker. These terrible problems the Holy Family have caused most of our family's problems to pale in comparison. And yet, in the midst of all those things, and even knowing that some of these would happen, you know how they went to the temple and Simeon just prophesies and just says, you know, this child is destined for the rise and fall of many in Jerusalem and a sign of contradiction, and thy soul also sword shall pierce, that the thoughts of many hearts may be revealed. You know, they knew in advance there was going to be great suffering ahead of them. Mm-hmm. And yet they were not afraid. They were the most courageous family. They faced their fears and they trusted in God all the way to the end. All the way to the end. And this is a great message for our families today, that it's okay. It's all right to have to, you know, anticipate a lot of difficulties and problems. Stay united in love. You don't have to understand each other in every case. You're not going to live a life free of the cross, but God's going to give you the grace that you need to make it to the end, so that when you're in heaven, it's going to be perfect. Yeah. You know?
1: And when we think about it, one of the real crises, I think, of is the flight into Egypt.
0: Yes.
1: In that it's not that, you know, we really haven't gone anywhere for a honeymoon. Could we just go down to Egypt?
0: Yeah.
1: No. This is a trip that happens because the king of Judea wants to kill their baby.
0: Yes, yes.
1: Can you imagine that? The government is singling out your child for murder.
0: Death, yeah.
1: And, you know, you would do anything you could to get away from it.
0: Yes, absolutely.
1: But it's also a big risk.
0: Yeah.
1: There's a chance St. Joseph may have known some Greek, but hardly Coptic.
0: Right.
1: With the language of
0: the Egyptians,
1: most of the
0: yeah.
1: people of Egypt.
0: Yeah.
1: Greek was spoken a lot, but...
0: Yeah.
1: You know, and you may have known some, but going to a foreign country where you, how much knowledge of the language he had is not known.
0: Yes.
1: Still a hard, hard thing to do.
0: They were likely treated very badly in Egypt, Father. They were outsiders. They had no friends, no family. You know, I imagine the Egyptians would have preferred to give work to other people for carpentry. So it was probably very, very difficult for them.
1: Mm-hmm.
0: And, when I think about all the difficulties that they went through, and yet they trusted in God. You know, God could have said, the angel tells Joseph, go to Egypt, stay there until I tell you. You know, the angel and the Lord, they knew how long Joseph and Mary were going to stay there. They could have said, you'll be there 3 years. That probably would have made their sufferings more bearable, don't you think?
1: Yeah.
0: To know, okay, here's the end point for this. We can get through this. But that's often not how God works in our lives. Mm. He just says, you're going to have to trust me. You just get one step. You know, I'm telling you about your next step. I'm not telling you about the rest. As far as they knew, they were going to spend the rest of their lives in Egypt.
1: Yeah.
0: And yet they trusted in the Lord in the midst of all that. How beautiful. What a beautiful example in the midst of their trials.
1: Mm-hmm. And certainly we have lots of folks in this country who came here because they were fleeing problems in other countries.
0: Yeah. Sometimes political persecution.
1: It still is the case for many families. They come here from dangerous countries and oppressive governments.
0: Mm-hmm.
1: They're sometimes murderous governments. This is an important part of human history, sadly.
0: Yes.
1: They were in the midst of it. They weren't floating around the world on a cloud, but not touching the problems of everyday life.
0: Mm-hmm.
1: They had to deal with economic difficulties, et cetera.
0: Absolutely, yeah. I imagine the reason why Joseph died so young was because he worked so hard. He's probably deeply overworked, you know.
1: Mm-hmm.
0: In at one point I talk about, in a different book, I talk about how old was St. Joseph.

0: And the biblical evidence is Joseph was a young man when he married Our Lady. I know in a lot of the Christmas cards he's portrayed as an older man, but old men don't walk to Egypt on a moment's notice, you know. And he's referred to as Andros in the Greek text, which is a man in his prime. It doesn't mean an old man like Zechariah, who's referred to by another term, huh? And so Joseph was likely a young man, but he probably died a young man too because of his many, many labors and difficulties. Sure. So they suffered a lot, and they never, ever complained.
1: You know? When you take a look at these different episodes and consider what the Holy Family went through, do you talk about this to families who are going through various difficulties?
0: Absolutely. So I'll give you just one anecdote, a story about a young man who came to me. He and his wife had four children very quickly in their marriage, and he was having trouble finding work. Mm-hmm. And he felt very much like a failure. You know, for a man, it's an interesting thing. I don't know that women appreciate this as much as a man would. For a man, not being able to provide for his family is one of the greatest humiliations you can imagine. And he feels very much like a failure in those circumstances. And that's exactly what was happening to this young man. He was feeling like a tremendous failure, not being able to, you know, buy a home for his family and just be living paycheck to paycheck and barely getting by, you know, sometimes even depending on other people for help. And he came to me just, you know, so discouraged. And I said to him, you know, St. Joseph couldn't even provide a hotel room for his wife's child to be born. And yet he was the most successful husband and father in human history. Isn't that amazing?
1: Yeah.
0: And that very much consoled him to hear that St. Joseph had failed in some ways financially, and yet was not a failure as a father and a husband. Mm-hmm. You know, there's an example of just how looking at the life of the Holy Family can be a great help and assistance to everyday families, and how they can overcome their own sense of humiliation and shame and regret.
1: Mm-hmm. We have to take a little bit of break. There are a number of other reflections we have. But if we'll take a break and come back in a couple of minutes. But if you would like to learn more about the Abbey of St. Michael in the Diocese of Orange, California, you can just go to their website, which is stmichaelsabbey.com, stmichaelsabbey.com. And you see, this is a very flourishing abbey. The community is growing quite a bit and getting a lot done. So that'd be a good place to go. But we want to get your questions and some of your comments, so please stay with us.

The year 303 AD. It is the time of Emperor Diocletian's brutal persecution of Christians. Bishop Januarius of Benevento secretly visits imprisoned believers to console and strengthen them. However, Januarius is soon discovered and brought to the Roman governor, who demands that he renounce his faith in Jesus Christ. Januarius refuses. In 304 AD, the governor orders the beheading of the bishop and his companions. Eusebia, a Christian woman, gathers some of Januarius's blood into two vials, which are soon buried with his body in the cathedral in Naples. Three times a year, when this martyr's blood is placed close to his head on the high altar, it liquefies and turns red. The blood then solidifies again. The miracle of St. Januarius was first witnessed in 1389, and remarkably and inexplicably continues to this day.

0: Welcome back. We are taking a look at a book called The Sufferings of the Holy Family, Family Love and Unity Through Difficult Times. It was written by our guest, Father Sebastian Walsh, O'Prame, and it's available at ewtnrc.com, where it is item 84679, 84679. And you can get hold of that there and maybe consider some of this. Let's take we have a caller. Stephen in Oregon, what can we do for you?
1: Okay, Father, because of sin, married families suffer, and how can we alleviate the suffering, for sin is always there?
0: Okay.
2: Great question. So, yeah. Perhaps the first thing to recognize is that in this life, the goal isn't to eliminate the suffering. You know, there's going to be suffering, and Jesus says, you know, if you are like your master, they'll treat you the same way. And every disciple becomes like his master. And he says, take up your cross daily and follow me. So there will be suffering, and eliminating suffering is not something that's really possible in this life or even desirable for the Christian. We really have to embrace our crosses. Now, that being said, we do want to eliminate sin to the extent that that's possible. And sometimes that's possible within ourselves, or we can help others, maybe in our family, by way of loving fraternal correction, you know. But with regard to the sins of others around us, outside of our family, very often, there's not much you can do about that. There's not much you can do about that. There is some passages in Scripture that say that when a man loves the Lord, he's at peace with his neighbors and things like that. There are many ways in which we can reduce the occasions for others to sin against us. Mm-hmm. If we're really doing what we ought to do and being charitable and being that wonderful charitable example that Christ calls us to, very often that will mollify, you know, our neighbors and things like that, and help reduce the occasions for sin. But when all's said and done, there's going to be bad people out there, and they're going to sin against us. And maybe even more apropos is we're going to sin in our own families. And then we've got to be able to respond to that well, you know, because we'll cause each other in our own family sin, you know, suffering through our sins, by our own sins.
0: You know? I think something that I've thought about too is suffering is necessary for survival. Think about it. I didn't say it's fun, but it's necessary for survival. Yes. People who can't feel pain are actually experiencing a disorder.
2: Yes, yeah.
0: And they might have problems they can't feel.
2: Yes.
0: And it could kill them.
2: Yes.
0: Even on a more normal basis, babies can't talk. It's only when they feel the pain of hunger and cry, or the pain of a dirty diaper, and that discomfort, they cry, that anybody can know what's going on.
2: Yes. Yeah.
0: And as all moms learn, you know, they can distinguish certain kinds of cry. You know, the crankiness of tiredness, the cry of hunger, wet diaper. It becomes a way of communicating. But without that pain, the kid would either get sick or starve to death.
2: Yes, yeah.
0: So pain is not an evil in itself.
2: Yes.
0: It's part of what, you know, we have to go through in order to mature.
2: So St. Thomas Aquinas asks a question. He says, is pain the ultimate evil? And he says, no, it can't be, because pain's actually telling you that there's something else that's evil that you're suffering. And the worst thing would be that you had the evil and you were ignorant of it. The pain is actually taking away the ignorance of that evil.
0: Exactly.
2: And I'll give

0: Give you a great example that's exactly along the lines of what you said. I used to work at a law firm, and there was a woman at my law firm who came into the office one day after a weekend. She says, "I'm so excited. I lost 10 pounds last week, and I wasn't even trying. It's great. I'm so happy I'm losing some weight." And then the next week, she lost another 10 pounds, and she was kind of getting concerned. She's wondering why she was losing so much weight so quickly. So she went to the doctor. She had cancer everywhere. Yeah. She was dead in 2 weeks. But she had no symptoms as far as pain early on, and that actually ended up being to her disadvantage, as you say, for survival.
1: Yes.
0: So to point that out, it's not only true in the physical life, it's also true in the spiritual life, that the pain of guilt, you know, is assigned to us. Okay, I've sinned. I need to get to confession. I need to repent.
1: Yes.
0: So there's many types of suffering that are actually quite helpful and desirable for us in our spiritual and bodily lives. Now, that being said, you know, there are many types of suffering that are, you know, you'd rather avoid. St. Augustine says,
1: sure,
0: the Lord commands us to endure our sufferings, not to love them, you know?
1: Yes.
0: So sometimes we just have to endure them and recognize, okay, this is part of being a disciple of Jesus and taking up his cross behind, you know, and following him.
1: And this is something that is also in family life.
0: Yes.
1: And to think that everything's going to go perfectly is not realistic. And the Holy Family brings that out.
0: Yes.
1: That's an important thing. We have a question from our studio audience. What can we do for you, young man?
2: I had a question. In regards to earlier, you brought up how sometimes even in the Holy Family, they could do things to cause each other pain.
0: Yes, yeah.
2: So when we're looking at the Holy Family, what do we learn from them how to, when those similar situations happen, where somewhere in our family causes us pain, but not intentionally or even out of something that they've done wrong, how do we learn how to handle those situations and move forward in charity in those situations when someone hurts us without any intention or even knowledge of doing something?
0: Okay, that's a really good question.
1: Yeah.
0: I kind of addressed that at the very end of my book. I talk about how family members can hurt one another, but sometimes in the Holy Family, it was never with sin. You know, they never sinned against each other. But in our families, we hurt each other, and sometimes there's sin involved. And so sometimes people say, like, wow, then my family can't be like the Holy Family. But what I like to point out is this. First of all, if you're sinned against by your family member, it's true that they voluntarily chose to do something that would hurt you. Mm-hmm. That was also true in the Holy Family. They voluntarily chose something to hurt, that ended up hurting another person. Huh? Not only that, but we often say there's such a thing as senseless vice, you know, we say that there was just, it made no sense. Why did they hurt me that way? It seemed to be senseless. Well, in some way, there's such a thing as senseless virtue, not in the sense that it's irrational, but in the sense that it's super rational, that God sometimes calls us to things that there's no way to account for. You know, Joseph couldn't explain to Mary why she has to get up in the middle of the night and go to Egypt. And Mary can't explain to Joseph why she's pregnant without his help. And Jesus can't explain to Mary and Joseph why he needs to stay in the temple, you know? There's no making sense of it, huh? And so what they show us is this beautiful example of there are misunderstandings, there's pain caused by those misunderstandings, and what do I need in order to respond to that well? The first thing I need is a kind of faith that says, I trust that God is working things out through this suffering, okay? So in response to the question that was asked, you know, the first thing we need to do in our families is when other people in our family hurt us, first of all, have the kind of faith that says, God is working things out through this. And not to be upset or angry, but to recognize, okay, they hurt me, and maybe it was even their fault, but God permitted this for a greater good, and to have that trust and confidence. Not only that, but very often when people hurt us in our family, it's not intentional. That's the, you know, the question mentioned that. And so we need to have faith that our family members aren't trying to hurt us, you know? Now, every once in a while, Father, you get family members that are trying to hurt you.
1: Happens.
0: That does happen. But I think that there's a mystery behind that, too. There's a mystery behind that, too, we need to look into. Why do family members hurt each other on purpose?

0: you know. Once when I was in a seminary and I had a summer camp, and I had a council for, you know, of campers. And there are two brothers in my council. And one of them runs away and he starts crying. And so I go after him, I sit down and I say, what's going on? He says, I hate him, I hate him. I said, who do you hate? I hate my brother. I said, why do you hate your brother? Because he won't play with me. And I said, well, would you be that upset with one of the other boys if they didn't play with you? And he started to cry. He says, no. I said, so the reason why you're so hurt by your brother is because you love him, not because you hate him, you know? And this happens in families. A family member feels rejected or unloved, so what do? They do something to hurt that person to see if they can still hurt them. And if they can hurt them, they know they still love them. Isn't that backwards and so bizarre? But that's how people sometimes act in families. One time I spoke to a nun, and she said to me, Father, I used to live in a very dangerous part in the world, and armed gunmen broke into our convent. They started shooting and killing people. And the man came and pointed a gun right at my head. And I was saying over and over again, Jesus, forgive him. Jesus, forgive him. And he asked his accomplice, what was I saying? And when he heard, he just dropped the gun and walked away. And then the sister said something to me I'll never forget. She said, Father, when I was asking Jesus to forgive that man who was about to kill me, I meant it with all my heart. Father, why can't I forgive my sister in the convent?
1: Yeah.
0: It's the people you love the most that can hurt you the most. And that is a lesson you have to learn in family life. And you can't just build a wall around your heart and become insensitive. You have to be like Jesus, Mary, and Joseph, who let their hearts be wounded, because you know who else is in their family? Not just Joseph and Mary and Jesus, you and I. And we are sinning against the members of the Holy Family. We have. And yet they don't build a wall around their hearts and exclude us and become desensitized to us. They keep loving us. They have the courage to love, knowing that we'll wound them over and over again.
1: Yeah.
0: So, yeah.
1: That's good. That's good points that in our families, we often pay attention. And sometimes we have our own goals and what our expectations of the other people, and they don't know it.
0: Yeah.
1: And they don't fulfill our expectations.
0: Yes.
1: Because they've got their own expectations. So
0: yes.
1: This is where our communication and
0: yes.
1: learning to love each other has to go on.
0: Sometimes I'll get couples that come to me for marriage counseling. And it always starts the same way. You know, I sit down with them and they say, our marriage is broken, Father, can't be fixed. I say, fine. So I send out the husband, I ask the wife, what's wrong with your marriage? She says, I love my husband with all my heart, he doesn't love me back. Fine. I send out the wife, I bring the husband in. What's wrong with your marriage? I love my wife with all my heart, she doesn't love me back. So they're both swearing on a stack of Bibles, they're the only one loving in the relationship. And I believe both of them. Because what's happening is they're loving each other, but in a way that the other one can't feel.
1: Yep.
0: Yep. They're loving the way they want to be loved, not the way the other person needs to be loved.
1: Exactly. Exactly.
0: And you need to learn how to love another person the way they need to be loved, you know? Because if you don't do that, you'll end up trying your hardest to love and they won't feel love.
1: Yeah.
0: And then they'll feel unloved. It's an amazing thing, Father. It's an amazing reality. And the devil's always trying to get us deceived in that way.
1: And, you know, it's important to remember that the kingdom of darkness hates marriage.
0: Yes.
1: And God loves it.
0: Yes.
1: You know, God hates divorce.
0: Prophet Micah.
1: Exactly. We have another caller. Hello, Margaret, calling from the great state of New York. What can we do for you?
2: Hi, Father. It's just a question about St. Joseph's age. And I don't know the truth, but in Faustina's diary, I don't know which one entry it is, but she calls St. Joseph the old man Joseph. So that's coming from the saint. So
0: yes.
2: I don't know. I mean, it can't be that important, but that's what I wanted to know, you know.
1: It's certainly not an issue that our faith depends on, but
0: yes,
1: go ahead,
0: that's
1: Father.
0: Right. No, I think that's right. So for most of the Middle Ages, Joseph was depicted as an old man. Even until recent times, you'll see him depicted as an old man in

0: and iconography.
1: Do you know where that comes from?
0: Where the
1: idea of him being old man?
0: Well, I'm not sure I know the origin of that, but I do know that one reason for it was so that there would be no suspicion of him having relations with Mary. That's one of the reasons that was a justification for it, but I don't know the origin.
1: The earliest source is the Proto-Evangelion of James.
0: Oh, yes, that's
1: right. This was written around 125 A.D.
0: Is that an Egyptian source, Father?
1: No,
0: do you remember where that was from?
1: It's thought to be by the family.
0: Okay.
1: It comes from the family, but it's written after the apostles already died.
0: Yes.
1: In 125, family members still lived in Nazareth.
0: Yes.
1: And somebody from the family, well, again, it's attributed to James.
0: Yes.
1: Probably not, but somebody from his family, most likely.
0: Okay.
1: They are the source of that, and we see that that's where he's portrayed as an old man who is a widower.
0: Yes.
1: And he was chosen to be a protector of the Virgin Mary.
0: Now,
1: so that's where that comes from.
0: Yes, okay. Now, I will say this. Though we give credence to the testimony of the saints, no doubt, we give more credence to Scripture. Scripture is the real measure there, huh?
1: That's right.
0: And as I pointed out, there are indications in Scripture about St. Joseph's youth. Mm-hmm. The first point is that old men can't just get up in the middle of the night and go to Egypt on a moment's notice, you know, without help. Another indication is the Greek word that's used for St. Joseph. It's not a word that's referring to older men.
1: No.
0: The third indication is in the prophecy of Isaiah, it actually references specifically the young man will marry a virgin. Mm-hmm. And St. Thomas Aquinas, reading that, says that's a prophecy about St. Joseph and Our Lady. Huh? Mm-hmm. So there are different indications in Scripture itself, which I think is the most important source there. Huh? The reason why some people early on, there were some sources, early sources, and I think the Proto-Evangelium of James is one of them, identified St. Joseph as a widower was because they wanted to somehow explain the text where Jesus had brothers and sisters.
1: Right.
0: So, but a number of fathers of the church rejected that thesis and argued for another solution to that. So I just point those things out, that those are, you know, those are extra biblical sources, and so we don't have to give the same credence to them as we give to the Scriptures.
1: Right. Yeah. So we have another caller. We have Ed, also in the New York State. Ed, what can we do for you?
2: Hi, Father. I was wondering, if the Magi brought gifts of gold, frankincense, and myrrh to the Christ child, weren't those valuable gifts, and wouldn't the Holy Family have had sort of some financial security from those gifts, both when they were in Nazareth and especially on the trip to Egypt?
0: Yes.
1: Good question. Thank you.
0: Yes, that's an excellent question. It's interesting because we don't get much of an indication of what happened to those gifts, though there is a tradition that at least the myrrh was saved for Jesus' burial, that myrrh was actually in fact kept and used for Jesus' own burial.
1: Yeah. Myrrh was something used for burial, so the unlike frankincense and certainly not gold.
0: Right. And so what probably happened was, in their time in Egypt, they probably needed to use that gold, is my guess, in order to survive for a time in Egypt. So they probably end up spending most of that while they were in Egypt, and then eventually when they got to back to Nazareth and set up shop there, so to speak, they were living as ordinary, you know, an ordinary family. The other possibility is that they would have said, it's not ours, it belongs to Jesus, the baby Jesus, and therefore they would have not spent it. That's a possibility, but I imagine that they probably spent it, is my guess, at some point.
1: Though, as any family knows, it's hard to live on savings.
0: Yes, right.
1: You have to eventually start making money again. We have another caller, Maria, calling from California. What can we do for you, Maria?
3: If Mary left for Elizabeth and Zechariah for the visitation soon after she conceived, why do we celebrate the Feast of Visitation in May 31st?
1: So why do we celebrate the Feast of the Visitation in May?
0: Yes, okay. So it's important to recognize that we don't always track the liturgical calendar with the historical events. Mm-hmm. In some cases, we do that. So for example,

0: we'll have the Feast of the Annunciation 9 months before Christmas,
1: right?
0: And a number of other things like that. So there are, we do that with regard to the Passover, the Paschal Mystery. There are kind of the feasts follow a historical cycle. But there are a number of feasts that don't necessarily occur on the day that they would have happened, right?
1: Right.
0: Now, that being said, May, so you've got March, April, May, you know, if the Feast of the Annunciation were to take place in March, March 25th, then that would be within the three-month period that
1: right.
0: Mary would have gone. But maybe a more important or more significant reason why it's concluded in the month of May is because it's very clearly a Marian feast.
2: Also,
0: that's dedicated to Our Lady.
2: It was the date of the dedication of the Church of the Visitation at Ein Kerem.
0: Yes, okay, yeah.
2: So the,
0: in the Holy Land, yes.
2: Yeah, there's a Church of the Visitation, and it was dedicated, and it's commemorating the dedication. A number of feasts celebrate the dedication mm-hmm. of certain churches,
0: yes.
2: And that's one of them. All right, well, again, we are discussing this. This is a book that can open up a lot of good discussion for your family and dealing with your own difficulties sometimes. It's called The Sufferings of the Holy Family, Family Love and Unity Through Difficult Times by our guest, Father Sebastian Walsh, O'Prame. And it is available at ewtnrc.com, where it's item 846-79. It's not a real long book, but it's a good one to read and reflect in your holy hour as you pray for your family. Father, thank you very much for coming all the way from California out here.
0: My pleasure.
2: And if you would join me in giving a blessing.
0: Yes.
2: May Almighty God bless you all and keep you and cause His face to shine upon you and lead you in all of your ways by His peace. Almighty God bless you, the Father, the Son, and the Holy Spirit.
0: Amen.
2: And again, this summertime, a lot of people are traveling and they don't always remember to put us in between the gas bill, electric bill, and cable bill. And unfortunately for us, our bill collectors never forget. They're there. And they're insistent. So we really do need your support to help us keep going so we can present you not only this program, but all the other programs we have. Thank you for all that you do for us to keep this network on the air. And I'm sure that our Lord will richly bless you for your generosity. Thank you very much.

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5: Welcome to Catholic Blitz. And today, Father Ken Burgundy's on the hot seat. Are you ready?
6: I am.
5: All right, here's your question.
6: Oh, dear.
5: Why is in vitro fertilization wrong? And you have 1 minute.
6: Wow. Well, there's many reasons why it's wrong. First of all, the way it's done not in a human manner between husband and wife in the womb, but rather it's done in petri dishes. They extract the egg from the woman, and they also extract the semen or the seed from the man through masturbation. So it's sinful that way as well. And then they fertilize them in the laboratory. And all those fertilized eggs are then chosen. The ones that are not chosen, which are human beings because they're fertilized, they will then dispose. The other ones, they may plant in the womb or they may freeze. So another reason why it's wrong.

0: And then finally, as Pope Paul VI would say in his encyclical on Humanae Vitae, it breaks the unitive and the procreative, which are two things that are important in marriage. So it's wrong from the whole get-go, and you can never do a good, even if an evil comes out of it, the good for children, to bring children, but the evil is the means, and there's...
1: And you finished your task. Come back again for Catholic Blitz.
0: I will.
2: Lord Jesus, through the Immaculate Heart of Mary, I offer you my prayers, works, joys, and sufferings of this day, in union with the holy sacrifice of the Mass throughout the world. I offer them for all the intentions of your Sacred Heart, the salvation of souls, reparation for sin, and reunion of all Christians. I offer them for the intentions of our bishops and of all the apostles of prayer, and in particular for those recommended by our Holy Father this month. Amen.
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0: Throughout the history of Christianity, pilgrimages have played an important part in the devotional and penitential life of Christians. From the time of Christ, the most important pilgrimage sites were in the Holy Land, and in particular, Jerusalem.
1: The Church of the Holy Sepulchre marks the spot where Jesus was crucified, buried, and rose from the dead. Constantine the Great built the original church, and in the decades following the Muslim invasion, it was damaged and repaired several times, until in 1009, the Fatimid Caliph ordered its complete destruction. In the following decades, some of it was rebuilt, but the situation for Christian pilgrims was never easy. Once Jerusalem was in the hands of the Crusaders, they built this magnificent basilica you see here today.

0: By the end of the 11th century, Jerusalem had been in Muslim hands for several hundred years. It was getting increasingly difficult for Christian pilgrims to visit the holy sites. One of the main reasons for the Crusades was to make the Holy Land safe again.
1: We do know that pilgrims came to this area from the 60s of the first century, that it was getting special attention. We know from archaeological evidence that before the year 135, Christians were living in tents beside the tomb, which drew the attention of the Romans, and that locally they made their wine, which is in fact underneath the flooring of what we call our Crusader Chapel.
0: After the Emperor Constantine legalized Christianity in AD 313, his mother Helena traveled to Jerusalem and found the place of Jesus' death and resurrection. She also found the true cross. The population became mainly Christian, as they did in nearby Bethlehem, the birthplace of Jesus, another major pilgrimage site.
2: Well, most pilgrimages have what we call a penitential side to them. There's something difficult about going on a pilgrimage. So when somebody sins, if they've already been baptized, they can't be baptized again. So there has to be some other way of dealing with their sin. And the most important thing is to go to confession. But even after they've been reconciled to God in confession, normally there's some need to put things right in some way, to, as we say, to do some penance, do some difficult thing like fasting or abstaining, or maybe going on a pilgrimage.

0: In 610, something was to happen that would affect the whole of the Christian world. Islam, which means submission to God, was founded by Muhammad when he claimed to have had revelations from Allah. Muslim expansion was fairly rapid, and before the death of Muhammad, they had already conquered much of the Arabian Peninsula.
1: The expansion, therefore, of the Islamic world was very quick, and it was all by the sword. It was all military expansion. It's very different than Christians tend to think of the expansion of Christianity as being led by missionaries going into, say, the New World, or in the ancient world, the Christian missionaries that spread out all over the Roman Empire, like St. Paul.
0: By 640, Islam had not only conquered the whole of Arabia, but also the Holy Land. In 661, the Muslim conquest of Persia was virtually complete, and they had occupied the Christian lands of North Africa to Tripoli. In the early 8th century, Islam was pushing the Byzantines back in Asia Minor, then captured the whole of North Africa. By 732, Islam had conquered most of the Iberian Peninsula and was pushing up into France.

0: People often think that the Crusades were unprovoked wars against the Muslim world. In fact, the Crusades were the end result of several centuries of wars of Muslims against the Christian lands. And in fact, by the time the Crusades had been called in 1095, about two-thirds of the old Christian world had already been conquered. And so at some point, Christianity, either as a religion or as a culture, had to defend itself against those continued invasions, or else be subsumed as Eastern Christendom had been.
1: Many believe that the Battle of Tours in 732 was one of the most important battles in the history of Christendom. The victory of Charles Martel's Frankish army was the turning point in the struggle to preserve Christianity in Europe. But in the Holy Land, things continued to be difficult for Christians. Even the original Church of the Holy Sepulchre was destroyed in the early 11th century. In 1071, the Byzantine armies suffered a devastating defeat at Manzikert. Now the Seljuk Turks were pushing right into the Byzantine Empire itself.

In 1095, the Byzantine Emperor Alexius I issued a desperate plea to Pope Urban II for help to repel the Muslim Turks. The Pope had just convened a council at Piacenza in northern Italy. So Alexius sent a delegation to the council. The Emperor humbly implored the Lord Pope and all faithful Christians to help him repel those who had occupied the lands right up to the walls of Constantinople.

if you consider what Lexius' situation was at that time, everything east of here was, almost all of it was Muslim now. It was all under Muslim control. The Christian world had become very small, and the only other Christian powers that existed that could really bring help to him were all in Western Europe. And the only one who'd be able to really mobilize those powers was the

The Council of Clermont was called mainly to deal with ecclesiastical issues. However, after much prayerful contemplation over the situation in the Holy Land and the plea from the Byzantine Emperor, Pope Urban decided to act.

0: After 9 days of the council, the Pope indicated he was to deliver a special sermon. And on the 27th of November, hundreds of clergy, bishops, abbots and priests, and thousands of laity, nobles and knights gathered in a field just outside of Clermont. The Pope called for two things: that pilgrims in the Holy Land must be protected, and that they should also help the Eastern Emperor regain his lost lands.
1: A crusade was, first of all, a holy war. And in Christian tradition, such a war is fought with the approval of God or Christ. And in the case of the Crusades, the intermediary between Christ and the faithful was the Pope. And as Vicar of Christ, the Pope proclaimed a crusade on Christ's behalf.
2: Pope Urban, in his sermon at Clermont, caught the spirit of the moment, in which people had been thinking and mulling over in their minds, should we go and assist the Byzantine Empire? What happens if it falls to Islam? We know that Spain has been taken. Are we next? So this wasn't a war of aggression. This was a war of defense. It was Islam that was the aggressive force. And along comes the Pope and says, now is the time. You must act. And that is why the people rose up as one and said, it's the will of God.
3: Just war theory was developed primarily by St. Augustine and then developed later by theologians like St. Thomas Aquinas. The components of just war theory required that a war be fought only as a last resort, only in those cases where there had been a clear aggression, in which peaceful attempts to try to deal with that aggression had been exhausted, and when there was a legitimate authority to actually direct that warfare, so that it wasn't some kind of vigilante justice.
4: Pilgrims to the Holy Land before the First Crusade were usually

unarmed and peaceful, but they were being attacked and robbed. One German pilgrimage in 1064 lost over two-thirds of its number between the coast and Jerusalem. Of 7,000 pilgrims, only 2,000 returned home.

Well, God is just. He is justice itself. So God, therefore, can never want injustice to be done to anybody, and therefore he gives people the right to defend themselves against injustice, whether it's a private individual who was attacked in the street would have the right to defend himself by using force, or a country which was attacked by another country has the right to defend and vindicate itself.

0: One of the first to step forward and commit to the cause was Adhemar, Bishop of Le Puy. He was made Urban's papal legate, the expedition's spiritual leader.
1: As the Pope's call spread across Europe, people of every class stepped forward to take the cross. Some of the most important nobles of Christendom came forward to lead and fund what was to become an armed pilgrimage.
2: The unusual thing about Crusades were that they were penitential wars, which is to say that the Crusaders were believed to be actually fighting as acts of penance. Now, you do not take on a penance because you are told to. Of course, your confessor might tell you to put on, but in the end, you yourself have to decide to take on a penance. And that meant that Crusaders, unlike the participants in any other kind of war, were volunteers.
3: The Pope offered a plenary indulgence to all those who took up the cross, that's to say, to those who set out for Jerusalem in order to liberate the holy places. And this plenary indulgence is the remission of all the temporal punishment that is due to sin and that remains due to sin often even after the sin itself has been forgiven. So this was a way in which the Crusaders could hope to avoid the punishments or pains of purgatory, and at their death, go straight from earth to heaven.
1: As the idea of going to the Holy Land to liberate it gained momentum, an enthusiastic rabble of poorly armed civilians set out before the main crusade was ready. On their way, they ransacked the Jewish communities along the Rhine. This was expressly against the wishes of the Pope and local bishops. There never was a crusade called against the Jews.

0: The First Crusade proper began to arrive at Constantinople in November 1096. The Crusaders were astonished at the size and wealth of this great city, and at the same time worried that it was unable to defend its own lands. The Crusaders expected that the emperor would assume personal command of the crusade and also supply a large army of his own, as well as supplies and support. But the Byzantine emperor Alexius had other plans. His aims were to use the Latins to repulse the Muslims from the once Byzantine lands, not to recapture Jerusalem. Alexius made the Crusaders take a vow to return his lands, but not all the nobles took this vow. The main Crusader army of over 70,000, including 7,500 fully armed knights, crossed over into Asia Minor in May 1097. At the time, they called themselves pilgrims rather than crusaders, and religious observance, prayers, and the Mass were regular features of the crusade.
1: They were very religious people, and they went for very religious reasons. We know this because, one, crusading was fantastically expensive. Many nobles paid 3, 4, 5 times their annual income to go on crusade. It was extremely deadly. In general, only about 50% of crusaders ever came home again.
2: There are many reasons why people went on crusade. And one of the commonly stated reasons is that their landless younger sons, off in search of profit and territory for themselves. This is actually quite hard to sustain. In terms of looking for land, it's been shown that perhaps 200 or 300 knights of the thousands of warriors that went on the crusade stayed in the Holy Land after the conquest of Jerusalem.
0: The Byzantine Emperor Alexius joined the Crusaders in the siege of Nicaea and got his city back. Following the victory, the Crusader army divided into two for ease of command and to help in foraging for food. Seizing the opportunity, the Seljuk Turks attacked with a strong force near Dar-el-Eyyum. The Crusaders were almost overwhelmed and suffered heavy losses. The rest of the journey across Asia Minor was arduous for another reason, the lack of water, and hundreds of Christians and their animals died of thirst. In the autumn of 1097, the Crusaders reached Antioch. This ancient city had formidable walls with 60 towers. The Crusaders could not take Antioch by force, so they decided on a siege, which dragged on through the torrid winter of 1098.

0: The conditions during the siege of Antioch were incredibly hard. The Crusaders are outside this city in northern Syria for months on end during a very, very tough winter. They're starving, they're homesick. It's very, very difficult. It looks like Muslim relief forces are going to arrive too. It's perhaps no surprise that some of them deserted. They found the going too tough.
1: The Crusaders needed to take Antioch and quickly. They managed to bribe an Armenian tower commander to let them in. Bohemond of Taranto, one of the leaders of the Crusaders, decided to keep Antioch instead of handing it over to the Byzantine emperor.
0: Bohemond of Taranto is somebody who has a history of being in conflict with the Byzantines. There's also a sense that the Greeks aren't holding up their end of the bargain. Where are their supplies? Where is the support that's coming from them? And this antagonism between those ideas builds up steam. And when Bohemond has an opportunity to get hold of Antioch for himself, he takes it. And he justifies keeping it by saying that there's a failure on Alexios's part to support the Crusaders.
1: The Crusaders were now besieged by the newly arrived Muslim army. They were always expecting the Greek army of Alexios to arrive, but this never happened. So at the time of the Crusaders' most severe crisis, Byzantium failed them. At dawn on the 28th of June, 1098, the Crusaders opened the bridge gate of Antioch. They marched out quickly to meet the Muslims, while the clergy offered prayers and blessings. They advanced on the Muslims, who were taken by surprise. During the desperate battle, many of the Crusaders reported the arrival of a divine army, that a great host of men on white horses with white banners appeared from the mountain, led by St. George, St. Mercurius, and St. Demetrius.
2: The first Crusade

It was always on the brink of disaster, and yet somehow, amazingly, it was successful. And for the Crusaders and for all Europeans, there was no doubt that that demonstrated that God had given one miracle after another, after another, after another to his faithful to give them these victories so far from home.

The Crusaders reached Jerusalem on the 7th of June 1099. Their numbers by now had been depleted from 70,000 to just 12,500 footmen and 1,300 knights. At the sight of the holy city, many sank to their knees in prayer. Some were moved to tears.

The purpose of the Crusades was not to go out and kill. The purpose of the Crusades was to restore what had been taken. Before it made the final attack on the walls in July of 1099, they took off all of their weaponry and walked barefoot around the city of Jerusalem, chanting prayers, because that was what you did in a pilgrimage. It was an act of veneration. It was an act of piety. And then they put their arms back on, took their swords, and then stormed the city. Yeah!

0: In the Middle Ages, if a city surrendered before it was stormed, the defenders were usually saved or ransomed. If it resisted, it was usually sacked. It's all part of medieval siege tactics, a sort of psychological warfare. The modern world likes to stress that a huge massacre took place in Jerusalem and that everyone was killed. But the latest scholarship has discovered that this is an exaggeration.
1: There's a very often quoted line about horses and knights wading in blood up to their knees. This is a good soundbite. In a sense, it fits Western writers wanting to talk about liberating Jerusalem and their military success. But in reality, it's an exaggeration.
0: After the liberation of Jerusalem, the Crusaders marched out to meet a large Egyptian relief army, and again, against all odds, defeated it near Ascalon. The Crusaders' achievement was received with great joy throughout Christendom. The success of the First Crusade was miraculous, and even astonishes scholars today.

A.D. Nestorius, the Patriarch of Constantinople, claims that there are two persons in Jesus Christ, one divine and one human. Nestorius also objects to calling Mary the Mother of God, or Theotokos, and renames her Mother of the Savior, or Christotokos. In 431 AD, the Emperor Theodosius II convenes the Council of Ephesus, which condemns Nestorius as a heretic. He is banished and dies in exile. 20 years later, at the Council of Chalcedon, Nestorianism is finally vanquished with the proclamation that Jesus is one divine person with both divine and human natures. Jesus is true God and true man, who was born, died, and resurrected. Therefore, Mary is indeed Theotokos, the Mother of God.

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1: Hi, I'm Sister John Dominic of the Dominican Sisters of Mary, Mother of the Eucharist. Today we present another episode of our special series, Vice to Virtue, with Father Nick Monco. We hope these programs will lead you to a more virtuous life in Christ.
2: Now we have received not the spirit of this world, but the spirit that is of God, that we may know the things that are given us from God.

Right now, I would like to talk about the sin of vainglory, which is very closely related to pride. Historically, there have been a lot of different opinions about where vainglory fits into the seven deadly sins. The Desert Fathers put pride and vainglory in their own separate track, with the other deadly sins in their own parallel track, with sloth being the worst of them. Others, like St. Gregory the Great, had vainglory as the top of the seven deadly sins and pride as the mother of all the vices. St. Thomas Aquinas has pride as its own particular deadly sin and also pride as the general mother of all the sins, with vainglory being closely related to it. If pride is me wanting to have an image of myself that is above and beyond the truth of who I am, then vainglory is wanting other people to share in the delusion. Simply put, vainglory is the disordered desire to be thought well of by others. To get us started on vainglory, I'd like to talk about Mary, the Mother of God, who is the real model of humility, not vainglory, even though it might actually seem that way at first. So after greeting her pregnant cousin Elizabeth in the Gospel of Luke, Mary says, "My soul magnifies the Lord. My spirit rejoices in God my Savior." Now, when you look at this line, you might think Mary seems to be a kind of abyss of pride and vainglory. I mean, think about what she's saying. My soul magnifies the Lord. A magnifier makes something more visible. So what she's saying is that you can see the goodness of God better when you look at my soul. Sounds like pride and vainglory, doesn't it? Well, it isn't. It's actually humble. First, it is a complete and accurate recognition of her goodness. She's not embarrassed by it. And imagine if she was, you know, imagine if somebody came to Mary and said, "Wow, Mary, you received the singular grace of the Immaculate Conception." And Mary was like, "Oh, that old thing? No biggie." That wouldn't seem right. She should acknowledge the gift that she's been given by God. So she recognizes her excellence and the rightness of our honoring that gift in her. Now, it's also an act of humility on Mary's part because she wants to give God the credit. And that's why, after she says, "My soul magnifies the greatness of the Lord, my spirit rejoices in God my Savior," she adds, "For he

He has looked with favor on his lowly servant. So she gives God the credit for the good that she has within her. She doesn't try and keep it for herself or pretend that she was the cause of it. So when trying to prevent ourselves from falling into vainglory, we need to avoid

to be willing to approve one's own good works, for it is written in the Gospel of Matthew, "Let your light shine before men." Hence, the desire for glory does not, of itself, denote a sin. There's actually a special virtue called magnanimity, which literally means greatness of soul. And I think a good quick example is Saint Therese of Lisieux, who prayed to God and said, "God, make me a saint." That's magnanimity. And it's not vainglory, and it's not pride. Now, we also need to distinguish between vainglory versus attention. And by attention, I mean just feeling known and loved. It's okay to feel known and loved. And Saint Teresa, when she was thinking about this point, she said, well, the Son of God became man that he might be better known and loved. And if it is okay for God to desire to be known and loved, then it's okay for us as well. So don't confuse the desire for simple love with vainglory. It's not about that. Vainglory is about the image that other people have in their heads. Vainglory is a problem because it's false advertising. It's trying to get people to love us by offering a fake version of ourselves. And that's not how love works. So what are some signs of vainglory? One sign of vainglory is covering up mistakes, not because we want to put right what we have done wrong, but just so that others will think we are better than we are. Another sign of vainglory is caring too much about what other people think and having a desperate desire for approval. And I say this as someone who cares a lot about what other people think. In fact, growing up, I had parents who really loved me, and so one of the things I always wanted to do was to make them proud and to have them be pleased by the choices that I made. And because I desperately wanted my parents' approval, when I joined the Dominicans and didn't get it, it was extremely painful. In fact, it was the first time in my life that I profoundly disappointed the both of them. But it was really good for me, actually, because I needed to let go of wanting to please them more than I wanted to please God. Now, thankfully, they are now very supportive of my vocation, but I needed that conversion, and I needed to let the basing of my happiness on what other people thought go by the wayside and instead focus on following what God wanted me to do in freedom and in peace. Oftentimes, the grace comes from outside of us. This act of prayer is also an act of humility and a recognition that we're weak and we still depend on God's grace. I heard a story once of a young sister who entered the convent, and she thought she was pretty holy stuff. And so one day she went to the novice mistress, who is in charge of the first year sisters. And she said, "Novice mistress, would it be okay if I did publicly a couple acts of pride, you know, so that the other sisters don't think too well of me?" And the novice mistress responded, "Don't worry, they don't." Humility is the desire to know the truth about ourselves. Now, note well that this is a desire. So it's not a virtue of the head, it's a virtue of the heart. And this is a really crucial distinction, because pride is not just a mistake in how we think about ourselves. It's a choice to see our greatness as more than what it is. In short, it's a freely chosen delusion, and usually the only people we're fooling are ourselves. So pride is this disordered desire for our own excellence, as St. Thomas Aquinas would say. And it comes from the Latin word superbia. Super in Latin means above. So our thoughts are above the reality of ourselves. Now, as a basic introduction, St. Thomas says that there are four species or four kinds of pride. Now, the first type of pride St. Thomas mentions is thinking that we have a good quality that we don't. Perhaps one of the most common but least appreciated manifestations of pride is frustration with ourselves for lack of progress in our spiritual life, or being surprised that we have sinned. We might say, "I've been working on this for 5 years. I shouldn't have to struggle with this anymore." But St. John of the Cross said, if we knew how damaged we were by sin and how little we can do of ourselves, we'd never be surprised by sin or expect ourselves to make use of all of the grace that God gives us. In fact, we'd be surprised if we succeeded in overcoming sin. That's part of humility.
Now, another line we might use on ourselves is, I thought I was done with that sin.

check that box, moving on. It shouldn't have come back. Now, we don't want to deny our progress. We want to be grateful for it. But we also need to recognize that without God's continual sustaining grace, sin, any sin, can return to our lives. And as they say, an ounce of prevention is worth a pound of cure. So if you're recovering from some type of addiction, it's good to say a short prayer every day for God to keep that sin out of your life. This act of prayer is also an act of humility and a recognition that we're weak and we still depend on God's grace. Yet another prideful thing we might say is, if I do everything right, everything will work out and people will like me. This is a severe overestimation of the control that we have in life. And in a way, it's also a kind of thinking that leads to the conclusion that, well, maybe we're somehow better than Jesus. Was he crucified because he didn't say the right words and do the right thing? Or because people didn't like goodness? It also might be a way of thinking that we're better than Mary. Remember that Jesus' family thought at various points in the gospel he was out of his mind. But Mary was the one who believed in Jesus. She was the one who prompted his first miracle at the wedding feast of Cana. She knew who he was, and she really believed in him. Now, it's not mentioned in the gospel, but I've often thought that maybe one of the crosses in Mary's life was some alienation from her family. We know her as Mary, you know, Queen of Heaven and Mother of God and all this really cool stuff. But maybe in her family, she was just crazy Aunt Mary, who couldn't see the problems with her kid. So thinking that if we do everything right, then everything will work out, is thinking we have more control than we do. And control is a topic we'll come back to later. The reality is that we cannot control other people, and our doing things right is no guarantee of a good response. A second type of pride is thinking that we have caused our own goodness and not God. Now, if you're watching this video, you probably don't think that consciously, but that attitude can very subtly sneak into our way of life and into our thinking. For instance, if I think to myself that I'm a self-made man, then in all likelihood, I'm ignoring a lot of help that I got from others and, of course, ultimately from God. Because in reality, there's no such thing as a self-made person, at least in the literal sense. Think about it. It's ridiculous. We each have a mother and a father. We had to come from somewhere. We didn't make ourselves. Now, that's on the physical or the biological level. We might think the same way about ourselves morally, that we have worked really hard to be good. Now, hopefully it's true that we're working on being good and using the grace that God gives us. But it's also true that oftentimes the grace comes from outside of us. I'll take myself as an example here. I'm a Catholic, but it was my parents who chose to bring me into the church as a baby. I pray, but it was my father who taught me and encouraged me to pray as a small child. I've never intentionally missed Mass without a good reason in my entire life. But it was my parents who took me to Mass every weekend growing up, even on vacation. They also taught me about duty and fulfilling obligations. I decided to enter religious life and to become a priest. But I had lots of encouragement and support both inside and outside of the order. In fact, it wasn't until after I was ordained that I found out about all these people who had been praying for me over the years. And when I learned this, I thought, oh, that's how I made it through seminary. All these good people were praying for me. It solved one of those puzzles in my life, like, how did I get through that? And of course, to become a priest, what did I do? I knelt down in front of a bishop, and he put his hands on my head, and then he said a big, long prayer. I let him do it, but he and the Holy Spirit did the heavy lifting. So if I were to say that I was a self-made Catholic or Dominican or priest, that would be an act of pride because it would be a big fat lie. And it's true for you as well. I'm sure your soul has at least some good things going on in it, and I hope you've been working hard to improve your relationship with Jesus. But all of that, even the desire to be better, is a gift of grace. As St. Paul says in his letter to the Philippians, God works in us to work and to desire. The third type of pride is thinking that God caused our good qualities, but we merited that grace. And this can be manifested in our view of prayer and spiritual growth. If we think that our growth in the spiritual life is primarily the result of the effort that we have put into it, well, then we're on the wrong track. But again, like, what does this look like?
I think one manifestation is when we think that there's a strict linear relationship between effort and growth, like in sports. In sports, growth is directly connected to the time spent practicing and the effort put in and the focus on improvement. If you hit the gym 4 times a week, you will get a lot stronger. If you only go once, you're not going to get that much stronger. But prayer doesn't work the same way. Time, effort, focus are important, but just because you double the number of rosaries you say, that doesn't mean you're automatically going to double the amount of grace that you're getting. And oftentimes, growth happens when actually we've given up on ourselves, because that's the time when we really become open to God and we trust in His grace and His goodness to change us. In many people's lives, the moments of the most profound grace and conversion are precisely when they give up on themselves and turn to God, not with effort, but with simple desperation. We normally call this hitting rock bottom. But my favorite definition of rock bottom is that it's just where you are when you decide to stop digging. The famous singer and songwriter Eric Clapton struggled with alcohol and drug addiction for years, along with suicidal thoughts, until one night he got down on his knees and prayed, and he asked God to deliver him, and he never drank again. It's not the amount of prayer that counts. It's the amount of God's mercy and our openness to it that counts. But even our openness is a grace. The fourth type of pride, and the worst, is thinking that God has gratuitously given us our good qualities and hoping that others don't get that same grace so that we can look down on them. This is disdain, and it's very dangerous, but it's not the same as condemnation. It's not the same thing as saying that somebody is doing something that is objectively wrong. Just read the scriptures, and you will see the judges and the prophets and the apostles and Jesus himself telling people what they're doing is wrong. What I'm talking about is looking down on others and forgetting that any goodness we have is a gift. And instead, we not only look down on others, but we enjoy our superiority. This is oftentimes the pride we see in the Gospels that is manifested in the chief priests and the scribes and the Pharisees. And it is the thing we must be especially on guard against. Certain things get trapped in the soul in really unhealthy ways. This is why loving people can be so healing for them, because it shows them that they are, in fact, lovable. There is a lot of talk these days about mental health issues. In this talk, I want to discuss about 2 ways that pride either causes or exacerbates mental health issues. What I'm going to say here is the result of conversations with a number of different people who have confided in me over the years about their most difficult struggles. In talking with them and trying to help them, I've been able to see how certain things get trapped in the soul in really unhealthy ways. And so I offer this to you for either your own benefit or for those you love. The first topic I want to look at is the issue of pride and self-hatred. Now, at first glance, these two seem totally opposed to each other. Pride is thinking that we are better than we actually are, and self-hatred is thinking that we're worse. So common sense would say that if you're struggling with one, you shouldn't actually be struggling with the other at the same time. But what I found is that this isn't true. Pride and self-hatred are really fraternal twins. They look different, but they're a package deal. Here's how this works. First, begin with a person who doesn't like something about themselves, which is pretty much everybody. And this could be anything that they don't like. Let's say I don't like my weight, or my looks, or my addiction, or that I'm attracted to the same sex, or I'm lonely, or the fact that I can't deal with problems by myself that other people seem to cope with just fine. I've seen all of these things trip people up, which means anybody can fall into this trap. And the next step is that not liking some particular quality turns into not liking the person. Instead of me saying, I don't like this about myself, or I don't like that about myself, I begin to say, I don't like myself, or even, I don't love myself. Anyone can experience this, but what oftentimes kicks it into high gear is being abused or mistreated or unloved by another person. And that causes this to change from, I don't like X about myself, to I don't like myself.
And this is because maliciously hurting someone communicates to them through

actions that they are not worthy of love. Side note, this is why loving people can be so healing for them, because it shows them that they are in fact lovable. Step three happens when I realize that I don't like myself and perhaps don't even love myself, and I don't want to stay in this mental space because it's not a happy place to be. In step four, I try to fix the problem and it doesn't work. So maybe I try and kick my addiction, but I can't. I still want it, whatever it is. Step five is where the pride comes in, and then decide that I'm going to deal with the problem by ignoring it and pretending that it isn't a problem anymore. And I don't feel that, and I've overcome that. This isn't an issue. That's pride. It's denying our reality. Step six occurs when my prideful image of myself runs into the brick wall of reality, and I discover that, in fact, my problem has not gone away. Step seven is where I hate myself for not being the person I thought in my mind that I should be and I was. Hating myself isn't pleasant, so I decide to fix things. I decide to get out of this bad mental space. In step eight, I once again create a prideful image of myself, of who I am or who I should be, and the whole process starts over again. It's like this horrible pendulum that just swings back and forth between pride and self-hatred, each one in response to the other. Now, this cycle can be broken, and having faith that God loves us, poor sinners that we are, is a key part of that. Because once we know that God knows how bad things are and still loves us completely, it allows us to stop pretending that we're something which we aren't. We can face that interior reality and still love ourselves because we know that God has already done it. And if he has done it, well, then it must be okay. St. Paul says in his letter to the Romans, "For Christ, while we were still helpless, yet died at the appointed time for the ungodly. Indeed, only with difficulty does one die for a just person, though perhaps for a good person, one might even find the courage to die. But God approves his love for us, in that while we were still sinners, Christ died for us." Now I want to explore the connection between pride and the desire for control. Control is one of the things we often think we have, and one of the things we desperately want to have, but also the thing that we usually don't have. Now, there are many reasons we might want control or the illusion of control, but in this talk, I want to look at how the desire for control is rooted in experiences of deep hurt. A couple years ago, I read a book by an investigative journalist named Johann Hari, who had struggled with depression for many years. And so he explored this topic and wrote a book on it called Lost Connections, Uncovering the Real Causes of Depression and the Unexpected Solutions. One of the things about Johann Hari is that he was physically abused as a child, and his reaction to it led to a kind of intellectual puzzle. He wondered why he blamed himself for the abuse. Why is it that he put the blame on himself and not on the person who had done these terrible things to him? This was something he couldn't quite figure out. But blaming himself so that the abuse became his fault looked like a good thing to him. Why? Because that meant he could fix it, and he didn't have to live in a world where those terrible things happen and there's nothing he could do about it. That was too terrifying, and it was actually easier just to blame himself for what he experienced than to realize how little control he actually had. So how do we deal with the hurts in our lives and trust in God even when bad things happen? And I think the real answer to this comes from the life of Jesus himself. He shows us on the cross how to trust God while he's going through his most intense suffering. And it was on the cross that Jesus decided not to use his divine power. And this makes him different than the two thieves who are crucified under the side of him. The best they can do in that situation is to accept their fate. There's nothing they can do about it. They're being crucified. They're going to die. That's it. But Jesus is not in the same position because he's God, which means at any moment, he can blink his eyes and the cross can disappear. His wounds can be healed. The pain will go away and he can inflict punishment on his enemies. And he chooses not to do that.

0: chooses to stay in the midst of the suffering. And in that suffering, Jesus knew the love that the Father had for him and how his suffering on earth would be used for his glory and also for the salvation of his friends, whom he loved. How we imitate that in our own lives, I think, is often manifested in obedience to God and also obedience to those that God has entrusted with our care. So one of the things I think about as a religious is my assignments. You know, I take a vow of obedience as a Dominican, and part of what that means is I go where I'm assigned to go and I do the work that's given for me to do. I can make requests, but like the army, at the end of the day, you go where you're told. And I have found that obedience is one of the things that gives me a lot of freedom in life. And it counteracts this pride and this illusion of control. Because at the end of the day, I know and I believe that God is in charge. And where my superior puts me is where I'm supposed to be. And that gives a lot of freedom because I don't have to ask the question, gosh, is this where I'm supposed to be? Is this what I'm supposed to do? Instead, I get to ask the question, all right, Lord, you've put me here. What is it that you want me to do? And what is the grace that you want to give me? St. Teresa of Avila said, may today there be peace within you. May you trust God that you are exactly where you are meant to be. May you not forget the infinite possibilities that are born of faith. May you use those gifts that you have received and pass on the love that has been given to you. May you be content knowing that you are a child of God. Let this presence settle into your bones and allow your soul the freedom to sing, to dance, to praise, and to love. It is there for each and every one of us.
1: 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We hope that you will continue watching this series and all the other excellent programming available on Open Light Media.

You exist here and now, right? Right. Yet, to exist, you depend on things. Like, if there was no air to breathe, that would be problematic. The I could live right here and now sort of problem. Well, this tells me something about you. You're contingent. Contingent what? Look, it's not an insult. It simply means you're not a necessary being. You don't have to exist, or you could exist in another way. Like, you could be redheaded instead of blonde, or you could not have a head at all. This leads us to scratch the heads we do have and ask, why? Why me? Why that? These questions simply affirm, my existence is not necessary, so my existence can't explain itself. What does? Since you've asked. Based on this undeniable fact, there exist contingent beings here and now, meaning unnecessary. St. Thomas Aquinas argues to the existence of a necessary being, God. We've already laid out the first premise, and I premise. That's not just me saying promise, weird. A premise is a statement that supports our conclusion. Let's go. There exist contingent beings here and now. You, me, and ha, everything in the universe. Undeniable. Second premise. If something exists here and now, what it takes for that thing to exist must exist. Huh. We've already voiced this. Whatever exists needs an explanation for its existence. Third premise. Since we exist, there must exist what it takes for us to exist. Can our existence be the explanation? Nope. We've already ruled that out as unnecessary beings. The same applies for everything in the universe, because it's just like us. Unnecessary. Conclusion. What it takes for us to exist here and now can't be found within the universe because itself cannot be contingent. It must go beyond the universe if it's to explain anything in the universe. It must be the answer to its own why. Namely, this being must be necessary. It couldn't not be, meaning it's eternal, and it couldn't be in another way, meaning it's unchanging. This being, we call God.

Lord God, give us the grace to know Thee, to know ourselves, to love Thee, to love ourselves, to do to my neighbor what I want done to myself, because I really do it to You. Give me a deep awareness of my sins, my faults, my weaknesses, and a deep humility that I can just give them all to You, Lord Father. Just put them all in Your holy, sacred heart. Amen.

0: Live Catholic.
1: I'm Abigail Galvan. 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Mass disappointment. The governor of Massachusetts signs a measure removing any limits on abortion. How pro-lifers are responding. Dialed in. A new law in Kansas seeks to limit cell phone use during the school day. Plus, the Pope's Hospital. A report from Rome on a medical center founded in the 1860s and how it remains at the forefront of caring for sick children.

Reaction from pro-lifers is pouring in after the governor of Massachusetts signs a measure removing any limits on abortion. Democrat Maura Healey signed the measure last week. The law leaves the decision on whether to perform a late-term abortion up to the judgment of the physician carrying it out. Massachusetts is now the 11th state to impose no limits on abortion, and pro-lifers are sounding the alarm. The president of the U.S. Conference of Catholic Bishops, Oklahoma City Archbishop Paul Coakley, called the new pro-abortion bill in Massachusetts quite shocking and horrendous. Princeton professor and pro-lifer Robert P. George agreed. Writing on social media platform X, he said in part, quote, "Despite intense pressure, 9 Democratic state legislators in Massachusetts voted against the abortion up to birth bill championed by Governor Maura Healey." Professor George adds that one of the Democrats rightly described the bill as barbaric. And Bishop Robert Barron from the Diocese of Winona-Rochester in Minnesota said in part, quote, "I'm old enough to remember when Mario Cuomo, the devoutly Catholic governor of New York, admitted that though he found abortion personally repugnant, he was, after tortured wrestling with his conscience, willing to give it a limited protection of law. How far we have fallen from agonized and conflicted Cuomo to the present governor of Massachusetts and her entourage gleefully applauding the murder of children." The faithful are also pushing back against an assisted suicide law in Illinois. Bishop Thomas Paprocki from the Diocese of Springfield, Illinois, joined a group of doctors and a Lutheran nursing home in a suit against the assisted suicide measure. The suit says the state's end-of-life options law ignores conscience protection rights for medical personnel who do not want to participate. In a statement, Bishop Paprocki said in part, quote, "Catholic health care is meant to advance the healing work of Christ and affirm the God-given dignity of every human life. The Illinois law undermines that mission by forcing Catholic hospitals and those who serve in them to push death onto their most vulnerable patients." Now to Virginia, where voters are set to consider pro-life and pro-family measures in the midterms this November. One measure would enshrine the so-called fundamental right to abortion in the state constitution. If passed, the amendment might jeopardize existing laws protecting unborn children in the Old Dominion. It might also endanger Virginia's parental notification law. Virginia protects life after 28 weeks of pregnancy, meaning abortion is legal until the end of the second trimester. It is also legal after that if the mother's health or life are at risk. Church leaders recently unveiled the Catholics Vote No campaign, which seeks to have the faithful vote against both the abortion measure and one that would repeal the state's definition of marriage as being between one man and one woman. We recently spoke with a legal expert on these ballot initiatives. More

0: More, we turn to Lorna Henry, attorney at the Pro-Life Pacific Justice Institute. Lorna, thank you so much for joining us. There's a lot to unpack, including a major case involving parents' rights in California. But first, let's turn to the midterm elections in Virginia. Can you tell us more about the push to add abortion to the state constitution?
1: Yes, this is a trend we are seeing since 2022 with the overturning of Roe versus Wade by the U.S. Supreme Court. States have tried to increase abortion access through constitutional amendments, and the Virginia legislature has done just that. I live in Maryland, and Maryland passed a constitutional amendment giving greater access to abortion in 2024. Now, Virginia is doing it this year. One of the most concerning parts of this, and there's multiple aspects of it that are very concerning, is that the language states that every individual has a fundamental right to reproductive freedom, and that would include minors. So the question is, what happens to parental rights notification and consent laws in this state? So, and the answer appears to be it would essentially invalidate it. So this is a big issue. It's a trend across the country. Nearly a dozen states have passed such constitutional amendments, so it's something that very much be on the lookout for.
0: Thank you, and thanks for raising that concern about parental rights. As we mentioned, in November, Virginians will also consider a measure on same-sex marriage. Lorna, can you take us through what this proposal says?
1: Sure. So Virginia had a constitutional amendment before the 2015 or Obergefell v. Hodges decision by the U.S. Supreme Court, which required states to recognize same-sex marriage. Before that decision in 2015, Virginia had a constitutional amendment stating that marriage is between one man and one woman. Well, since the Supreme Court issued a ruling requiring same-sex marriage, that amendment was unenforceable. But Virginia wants to pass another amendment basically stating that marriage is between, or there is no discrimination in marriage, their words, based on sex, race, and another, what they consider protected class. The reason this is concerning is because it conflicts with the religious beliefs of organizations and churches or schools. And we don't know whether or not it would be more difficult to challenge the rights of people of faith once this same-sex marriage recognition is made into their, is enshrined in their constitution.
0: And now to the courtroom. We know you follow many important cases, including Mirabelli versus Bonta in California. This involved a school policy that conceals students' so-called gender transition information from their parents. Can you remind us again what this case says and how recent rulings have gone?
1: Yes, so Mirabelli v. Bonta involves a California school policy that requires schools to conceal from parents whether or not their child is having gender identity issues. And interestingly, this law was challenged by not just parents, but teachers. And so the Supreme Court referenced an earlier decision last year, Mahmoud v. Taylor, which didn't deal with gender identity notification. It dealt with whether or not parents can get notice and opt-out rights if they believe that the curriculum conflicts with the religious upbringing of their child. And so the court is extending the decision from last year to say parents are the ultimate authority when it comes to raising their children. And it is likely that the parents will win in court in this Mirabelli decision. So this is handing control back over to the parents and taking it away from the states.
0: That's great. Now, we know you also followed the case regarding pro-life pregnancy resource centers and the state of New Jersey. Can you take us through the Supreme Court ruling in favor of pro-lifers? And do you think this could have an impact on other pregnancy resource centers?
1: Oh, absolutely. So there is this major case in New Jersey, First Choice Women's Center. This is against their attorney general. And it's really unprecedented. The attorney general attacked this pro-life, faith-based pregnancy center for no reason at all. It requested a massive amount of documents, personal information like the names and addresses and employment data of their donors, in an attempt, it appears, to intimidate them from expressing their pro-life views. And the Supreme Court said that a government's, an attorney general's, cannot do that.

0: this, that, well, basically it said that the pro-life resource center can challenge the subpoena. That was the issue. That was the issue, whether or not they could challenge the subpoena. And the Supreme Court said, yes, governments should not be able to intimidate pro-life resource centers. And this has huge implications for pregnancy centers all across the country.
1: Now, before we let you go, is there anything else you're following that we should be aware of?
0: Well, in Maryland, a lot is going on in the area of abortion, which is what we see all across the country. And we also see that in Massachusetts, how states are treating late-term abortions, and also how they are trying to increase access to abortions and contraceptions on college campuses. Parents send their kids to school to get an education, not to have the government infringe on what the parents should be doing and helping their children with. So this area of abortion is very broad, very wide, and we're going to see a lot of it, a lot of challenges in the days to come.
1: Well, Lorna, thank you so much for the work that you're doing and for explaining everything to us so succinctly.
0: You're welcome. Thank you.
1: Abortion is also making news in one of the smallest countries in Europe. Liechtenstein is a roughly 15-mile-long nation between Austria and Switzerland, and the country's head of state says he will veto any move to legalize abortion, including a referendum held earlier this summer. Hereditary Prince Alois of Liechtenstein is a practicing Catholic. His public pro-life stance comes amid an effort to legalize abortion in the tiny nation. The prince has veto power over referendums. He can also make judicial appointments and suggest changes to laws. EWTN News editor A.C. Wimmer says the prince is refusing to buckle under public pressure.
2: The attempt to legalize abortion in Liechtenstein took a really decisive turn just last month, at the end of July. On July the 31st, the campaign handed in just under 5,000 signatures for this initiative, which would do three things. Firstly, it would legalize abortion on request. Secondly, it would repeal the ban on advertising abortion services. And thirdly, it would oblige health insurers to pay for these abortions, which can be requested through the 12th week of pregnancy. So 1,000 signatures is the minimum requirement for that kind of initiative in Liechtenstein. The country only has about 21,000 voters, and the government is now verifying the sheets, looking at the actual numbers before this goes to Parliament next, and after that, all likely, there will be a national vote. A date has not been set for that national vote, and importantly, the prince himself, Prince Alois, the hereditary prince of Liechtenstein, has said that he will not sign the law. He gave an interview explaining why, and he said, I quote, "This initiative does not even mention the protection of life anymore," and he's raising several serious concerns.
1: Wimmer adds that the situation in Liechtenstein is very similar to what recently took place in Monaco, with abortion and the Catholic pro-life head of state.
2: Monaco is probably the closest recent parallel. And in both cases, the question is the same. Is there a Catholic head of state that will put his name to an abortion law? And the answer seems to be, in both cases, no. In Monaco, Prince Albert II declined to sign one last November. He said Monaco's framework reflects the place of the Catholic religion in its constitution. Another case is probably King Baudouin of Belgium, who, I think it was in 1990 or so, himself declared himself unable to reign for a whole day rather than sign the kind of document. A difference in Liechtenstein, though, is procedural. This is a citizens' initiative, and it's heading for a popular vote. The citizens of Liechtenstein have settled the constitutional question before. In 2012, they were asked whether to strip the prince of exactly this kind of power, and they said no, by 76% to 24%.
1: The historic Bambino Gesù Pediatric Hospital in Italy is known as the Pope's Hospital. Founded in 1869, it unites innovation with care to help sick children. EWTN News Vatican contributor Zofia Schubeck has more.
3: Amid its long history of helping children, including more than 40 years as a research institution, the Vatican-owned Children's Hospital Bambino Gesù, the largest pediatric hospital and research center in Europe, continues to be at the front lines of pediatric medical research as it strives to

0: bring the best possible care to young patients from around the world. It's made up of 6 facilities located across Rome and the Italian region of Lazio. It employs around 4,000 people, half of them are engaged in research. Hospital President Tiziano Onesti sat down with the EWTN to talk about the hospital's current and future projects.
1: The Bambino Gesù Children's Hospital, as everyone in Rome knows it, is the Bambino Gesù. The Hospital of the Holy See in Rome is what we call the Pope's Hospital. It was founded more than 150 years ago, in 1869. And it has always had, so to speak, this mission in its DNA, to care for and treat the most vulnerable, in this case, children. And children are vulnerable. We always say children don't ask for anything. They don't vote. They don't speak up. They don't protest. But they are our future.
0: Perhaps you could say a little about where we are now. Where are we in terms of the hospital's research activities?
1: In the facility at San Paolo, the Bambino Gesù facility at San Paolo, the so-called San Paolo campus, has within it a series of laboratories that are highly innovative, so to speak. And this is where very, very advanced therapies are also being developed and applied. Think of neuroblastoma, or CRT cells, for example. These are, so to speak, drugs. I call them drugs just to make things easier to understand. But in reality, they are viral constructs made in a particular way that allow them to attack the tumor mass in a child who is ill at that moment.
0: What has leading Bambino Gesù taught you? Your service, your responsibilities, your leadership in an institution that takes care of children.
1: And what it has taught me most is that now that I see things from the inside more closely than before, because previously, when you are part of a board or supervisory body, you are there, you observe, and then that is where it ends at that particular moment. Whereas when you have daily access to the hospital, I am at the hospital all day, from morning until evening. As I always say, you have to put yourself at the service of others. That is, put yourself at the service of the hospital and have a strong sense of responsibility. Having a relationship with the Holy Father, for example, is important, as is having a relationship with the Holy See in general and with the Secretariat of State, because it increases our sense of responsibility. We feel this spirit of service even more strongly because we know as Catholics, we have a strong sense of what it means to have a spirit shaped by charity and to be close to those who are most vulnerable, those who are most defenseless.
0: What is the vision for the hospital's future now?
1: We want to be the hospital that has always been, but increasingly a point of reference, increasingly open to research, always. We must always be at the frontier of research. But not so that people can tell us how good we are. We need to be at the frontier of research because we have to find the newest treatments that can save lives and help children have a future. That is what matters most to us.
0: In practical terms, how is the Pope involved in the work of the hospital?
1: So the relationship. Well, the Holy Father is the Holy Father. So for me, it is always very moving to meet him. I have to be honest. Because the Holy Father also has a great ability to listen, and I have to say, a great sense of closeness. I always see him when there is a sick child, and, well, I see that he pays a great deal of attention to what we do, I have to say. So we are part of the Holy See's family, because we are part of the Holy See. And so, as members of the Holy See's family, we see ourselves, in a way, as members of that family. So, on a personal level, my relationship with the Holy Father is very, if I may say so, it is very gratifying to me because spending half an hour with him, or however much time he gives me, is always very stimulating because there is a dialogue.
0: Thank you, Dr. Onesti, for your time.
1: Thank you. Thank you.
2: Coming up, he's found his calling. A priest in Spain uses a popular cell phone app to help Catholic singles find a spouse.
3: The mission of Women of Grace is to transform the world one woman at a time. Women are imbued by God with certain characteristics.

0: that are intrinsic to their very nature that is necessary for the world today. Well, the program helps to further the mission because we present a variety of very educated guests, as well as individuals who have lived through various circumstances in their life. And so when people share their testimonies of God's interaction in their life, it is the greatest way that we can share hope, that we can invite an individual just by way of our story to enter into a relationship with Jesus Christ. God has given me a very rich and full life. Being a wife, being a mother, being a grandmother is a very important aspect to the work that I do. Jack and I are very intentional about our family life. We're both engaged in the apostolic work of EWTN. So I speak at conferences, I speak at retreats. I love being with the people of God. I am energized by the people of God. Put me in front of a group of people and I am unleashed for the Lord. That's the only way I can explain it. I just get so into what the Holy Spirit is showing me that this group of people needs to hear. I love meeting the people. I love greeting the people. I love praying with the people. I love embracing the people. I love the people of God because I see God in them. Wow, does it get any better than that?
1: Glory be to the Father, and to the Son, and to the Holy Spirit. As it was in the beginning, is now, and ever shall be, world without end. Amen.
2: Welcome back to EWTN Pro-Life Weekly. I'm your host, Abigail Galvan. Building a culture of life means building a culture of human connection. And some lawmakers in Kansas believe that starts in the classroom. A new measure taking effect just in time for the start of school requires students to put their cell phones in lockers before the first bell rings. Those devices must stay there until the end of the school day. The so-called bell-to-bell law received rare bipartisan support. For more, we turn to State Senator Chase Blasey, a pro-life Republican from Kansas who supported the bell-to-bell bill. Senator Blasey, thank you so much for being with us. Could you tell us, why was it important for you to support this measure?
3: You know, I'm a father of four boys here back home, ranging from 1 to 9 years old. And so I've seen firsthand how technology can be really harmful to our youngest minds. And so after reading the book, Anxious Generation, which is a bestseller, I think that's what really inspired me to take action, because I couldn't sit here and allow students from across the state of Kansas continue to be distracted by these devices.
2: Nate, now we mentioned there was a lot of bipartisan support. Did that surprise you?
3: You know, it actually did. Historically in Kansas, anytime you're trying to push a new regulation on schools, it tends to fall down party line depending on that policy. But I was shocked to see actually the governor, who's a Democrat here in Kansas, Laura Kelly. She reached out to me when she heard I was working on a bill, and she said, I am very interested in what you're working on, and I will sign a strict bell-to-bell ban if you send it to me. And it really was encouraging to hear that. So the bill passed with overwhelming numbers in both the Senate and the House and signed by our governor.
2: It's great to see both parties coming together to put children first. Now, students recently returned to school in Kansas. What sort of feedback have you received so far?
3: You know, the support has truly been overwhelming. I've had teachers from across the state emailing me and saying, you know, I might have been skeptical at first, but I will tell you, it has truly already been a night and day difference from last year, already for the first 2 weeks of the school year here in Kansas. I mean, they said we have students talking to each other again. We have new friendships being built that have never been seen before. And obviously disruption in the classroom has gone significantly way down. In fact, I had a teacher reach out to me this morning who said that student assignments being turned in is already almost doubled from what was last year. And this is an inner city school where there's a lot of challenges. And so she's already very excited to see this new policy in place.
2: That's incredible. Now, the bill covers students in kindergarten through grade 12. Why was it important for you to include even the youngest of children?
3: You know, actually, believe it or not, the biggest pushback was to give more flexibility for our oldest children. Mm-hmm. They said, you know, why can't you let high schoolers have a little more autonomy? But the reality is we have seen, the studies have shown that these devices are extremely harmful to students. Not only is it doesn't help with their learning, it doesn't help with friendships, and obviously their mental health. I mean, when you're on the social media and scrolling all day long, that isn't a real

0: concept of reality. We know that real relationships are from people to people. And so we wanted to make this a strict policy from across the, from all grades, all levels, no exceptions. So the policy, I think, is one of the strictest in the nation.
1: That's incredible. Have any other states reached out who are interested in implementing something similar?
0: You know, I haven't had any other states reach out to me per se, but I will say just watching news reports from across the nation, a lot of states, I think, are looking at Kansas as a model to push stricter policies. Many states already have policies in place, but we decided to go for the full enchilada, and so that's what we've done.
1: That's great. Now, I'm sure you've heard this concern, but what happens if a parent or guardian needs to reach a child who does not have access to their phone during the day?
0: You know, the most common criticism to this bill was from parents who said, what if there's an emergency, most specifically a school shooter? And I'll tell you, we've had law enforcement testify for this bill that said cell phones in the classroom and with all these students actually caused more problems than good. It actually hindered law enforcement and emergency services from getting to the school, because during a crisis, whether it's a fire or a active shooter or something, what would happen is every student naturally would call their parents or text their parents or something, and then parents would flock to the school, which would block traffic and emergency services from getting to the school. And so law enforcement was very in support of this bill, and I think since then, I think it's really going to work.
1: Yeah. And quickly, Senator Blasey, do you have any final thoughts or any words of encouragement to a school or state that's considering a similar measure?
0: I think, you know, like a lot of things that have passed over the years, like requiring that your children be restrained in a car seat or no smoking in public buildings, those are policies that were controversial when they were first enacted. And this is a bill that I think will be very similar to that. There was controversy when it's first enacted. Some parents and students certainly don't support it. But I think by Christmas this year, we're all going to look back and reflect upon this and realize this was the best thing we could do for Kansas kids. And I really encourage any state or any parent that's looking at restricting these devices for their children to do so. I do not think anybody will regret it.
1: Well, State Senator Blasey, thank you for the incredible work that you're doing.
0: Thank you so much.
1: Finally, tonight, a reminder, cell phones are not always a distraction. One priest in Spain is using a popular calling and texting app to help young Catholics find a spouse. Father Fernando Cuevas uses WhatsApp, a questionnaire, and a few important criteria to help singles who want Christ at the center of their lives find each other. In the past 15 years, Father Fernando has helped more than 1,200 people find a spouse. The Opus Dei priest told EWTN News, quote, "It moves me to see the number of people who say, it doesn't matter to me if he has blue eyes, is very handsome, or is very smart. If he doesn't have Christ at the center of his life, forget it. That is the hierarchy of values." That does it for this edition of EWTN Pro-Life Weekly. 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Remember, life is a gift. Your life is a gift. God bless.

the year 750 AD. During the consecration of the holy sacrifice of the Mass, a priest in Lanciano, Italy, who doubts the real presence of Jesus Christ in the Holy Eucharist, is stunned when the host transforms into human flesh and the wine transforms into human blood. The blood then coagulates into five drops, which are said to represent the five wounds of Christ. In 1971, the miracle of Lanciano is confirmed by modern science. The conserved flesh is found to be cardiac muscle tissue, and the blood is human, type AB positive, the same found in other Eucharistic miracles.

0: This week on Vaticano, as we approach the Feast of St. Augustine, we explore the life and legacy of one of Christianity's greatest minds. From Pavia, where his relics are preserved, to Algeria, where he served as Bishop of Hippo. We also look at the Augustinian order and what it means to lead this spiritual family. And we explore the saint's letter recommended by the Pope as spiritual reading for the faithful. For this and more, Vaticano starts now. More than 16 centuries after his death, St. Augustine continues to call pilgrims to his tomb, even pontiffs. For Pope Leo XIV, visiting Pavia, St. Augustine's resting place in northern Italy, was more than a personal pilgrimage. It was a journey to the spiritual roots that have shaped his life and ministry as the first Augustinian pope, and to the wisdom the saint's life continues to offer the church.
1: The figure of St. Augustine shines with a precious light. His thought, the story of his conversion, and his spirituality remind us of the value and primacy of the interior life. Do not go outside yourself. Return within yourself. Truth dwells in the inner man.
2: La verità abita nell'uomo interiore.
0: The remains of St. Augustine have rested in Pavia since 723 AD, when they were transferred here at the behest of the Lombard king, Liutprand. They're housed in the imposing and historic Basilica of San Pietro in Ciel d'Oro, the Basilica of St. Peter in the Golden Sky in English. Towering above the relics is the spectacular Arch of St. Augustine, a 14th century funerary monument carved from white Carrara marble and considered one of the finest masterpieces of Gothic sculpture. At the top, relief panels illustrate important moments from Augustine's life, including one of the most significant, his conversion.
3: In preda all'angoscia, aveva tutti I beni materiali.
4: Consumed by anguish, he had every material possession imaginable, yet he was not happy. God calls him through a very simple song, a child's little rhyme saying, tole legge, take and read." He had with him the book of the letters of St. Paul, and he interpreted that chant as a call from God addressed personally to him. He opened the book of St. Paul's letters at random, and the very verse that pierced his heart appeared before him. Not in lust, not in the pleasures of the flesh, will you find your happiness, but rather in putting on the Lord Jesus Christ.
3: Rivestirvi del Signore vostro Gesù Cristo.
0: Among the other panels are scenes of Augustine listening to the sermons of St. Ambrose in the Cathedral of Milan, unable to find any errors in his teaching, his eventual baptism by St. Ambrose, and the presentation of his rule to his followers.
3: Troviamo al centro, nel riquadro centrale.
4: In the center, in the central panel, we find Augustine presenting his rule of life, the rule of St. Augustine, to his monks, to us, to all of us, friars, monks, sisters, and lay people. He offers this rule of life

0: so that we may live the gospel with unity of purpose in a communion of mutual love for one another and be able to share this inner richness with all those who await the gift and the light of truth.
1: Aspettano il dono e la luce della verità.
2: Below these scenes at the

0: virtues that Saint Augustine embodied throughout his life: obedience, chastity, humility, justice, temperance, in short, all the virtues that Augustine lived out and exemplified.
1: Beyond the ark, artworks throughout the church, including mosaics in the floor, bring to life St. Augustine's ministry as Bishop of Hippo.
0: This mosaic is a section of the floor of the Basilica Pacis in Algeria, the basilica that was brought to life by the preaching and example of St. Augustine. It was his cathedral in Hippo, and this is a gift from the Algerians at the end of the 1800s, to remember his feat, his mission, the evangelization that Augustine carried out not only in his diocese, but throughout the entire world for the universal church.
1: St. Augustine's life and thought were marked by the search for truth and a deep desire for peace, themes that also stood out during Pope Leo's second apostolic trip to Africa, during which he made it a point of beginning his journey in Algeria, the land of St. Augustine.
2: I am very happy to visit again the land of St. Augustine, who also offers a very important bridge in interreligious dialogue. It is truly a blessing for me personally, but also, I believe, for the Church and for the world, because we must always seek bridges to build peace and reconciliation.
3: La pace e la riconciliazione.
1: Upon landing in Algeria, Pope Leo became the first pontiff ever to visit the country, to the great joy of the Algerian people.
4: Today, the birthplace and place of study of St. Augustine are in Algeria. He also established his episcopal seat there. So for Algerians, even though the vast majority of them are Muslim, St. Augustine is considered an Algerian. As a result, the connection with him, at least on a cultural or symbolic level, is very deep. In fact, there was a lot of joy. They were very pleased when the Pope, in his first greeting on May the 8th, introduced himself as a son of St. Augustine.
5: El 8 de mayo se presentó como hijo de San Agustín.
1: In Algeria, the Holy Father traveled to Annaba to visit the archaeological site of Hippo, where St. Augustine was bishop for more than 30 years, until his death in 430.
4: He is the Pope of everyone, and not just of the Augustinians. But for us, it is certainly also very important, and it's a reason for pride and satisfaction to know that the Holy Father, the current Pope, shares with us that spirituality of St. Augustine. That way of seeing the world, and also of understanding the Church through the spirituality, theology, and pastoral vision of St. Augustine.

0: We'll be back to explore how St. Augustine's wisdom inspires Pope Leo XIV.
1: In the evening, when I was in my cell, I saw the Lord Jesus clothed in a white garment. Coming forth from his heart, there were two beautiful rays, one red, the other white.
2: Paint an image according to what you see with the words on the bottom, Jesus, I trust in you. I promise that the souls that will venerate this image will not perish and will have victory over its enemies here on earth, especially at the hour of death. I myself will defend it as my own glory.

0: Since the day of his election, Pope Leo has repeatedly spoken about and pointed to St. Augustine, his spiritual father, as a model of faith for all. He even opened his ministry during his inauguration mass in St. Peter's Square by quoting one of St. Augustine's famous timeless insights.
1: St. Augustine wrote, "Lord, you have made us for yourself, and our heart is restless until it rests in you."
2: Riposa in te.
0: These words, taken from his famous Confessions, capture well St. Augustine's life, from his restless search for truth that led him from worldly desires to philosophical studies, to his eventual life-changing conversion to Christianity. Centuries later, this same search for truth and meaning remains, a message Pope Leo shared with millions of young people during last summer's Jubilee of Youth prayer vigil.
2: Hace siglos, San Agustín captó el profundo deseo de nuestro...
1: Centuries ago, St. Augustine understood the deepest desire of our hearts, the desire of every human heart. Even without the technological developments of today, he too had a restless youth, but he did not settle for less. He did not silence the cry of his heart.
2: No silenció el clamor de su corazón.
0: Once more, he repeated the saint's profound wisdom.
2: St. Augustine wrote, "You stir us to take pleasure in praising you because you have made us for yourself, and our heart is restless until it rests in you. Lord, I would seek you, and calling upon you is an act of believing in you."
0: The Pope's Augustinian formation and the spirituality of the order are more than evident in his teachings and addresses. Robert Francis Prevost, who was prior general of the Order of St. Augustine from 2001 to 2013, has forged his vocation and career in the footsteps of this father of the church.
3: We are listening to various addresses of the Pope, and we often find quotations from Augustine, but it is not simply a matter of inserting Augustine's words into his speeches. The Pope also wants to help us understand, we could say, a vision of the Church and a testimony of faith that comes through Augustine's teaching.
0: Among the works most frequently referenced is St. Augustine's famous The City of God, which Pope Benedict XVI described as crucial to the development of Western political thought. Augustine wrote it in response to claims that the fall of Rome was a consequence of the rise of Christianity and the abolition of pagan worship. He argued instead that Christianity saved the city from complete destruction, and that Rome's fall was the result of moral decay.
4: Although the context in which we live today is different from that of the 5th century, some similarities remain highly relevant.
0: Augustine interprets events and history itself according to the model of two coexisting cities, the city of God and the city of man.
4: First, there's the city of God, which is eternal and characterized by God's unconditional love, amor Dei, as well as love for one's neighbor, especially the poor. Then there is the earthly city, which is a temporary dwelling place where human beings live until death. Indeed, the earthly city is centered on pride and self-love, amor sui, and the thirst for worldly power and glory that leads to destruction. Augustine emphasizes that Christians are called by God to dwell in the earthly city with their hearts and minds turned towards the heavenly city, their true homeland. At the same time, Christians living in the earthly city are not strangers to the political world, and guided by the scriptures, seek to apply Christian ethics to civil government.
0: Pope Leo has emphasized that the City of God does not propose a political program, but offers valuable reflections on fundamental issues concerning social and political life, such as the search for a more just and peaceful coexistence among peoples. Augustine also warns of the serious dangers that can threaten political life, themes that Pope Leo has likewise highlighted in his addresses, including during the Jubilee of Justice.
2: Lo stato in cui non si ha la giustizia non è

0: uno Stato.
1: A state without justice is not a state. May these demanding words of St. Augustine inspire each of us to express the exercise of justice as a service of the people, to the best of our ability, always with our gaze turned toward God, so as to fully respect justice, law, and the dignity of every person.
0: Il diritto e la dignità delle persone.
2: The search for truth, the practice of charity, and the pursuit of unity and peace. These three essential dimensions found in the writings of St. Augustine have shaped Pope Leo's ministry and continue to inspire his own teachings and even his episcopal motto.
0: L'unità è sempre stata una mia...
1: Unity has always been a constant concern of mine, as witnessed by the motto I chose for my episcopal ministry, In Illo Uno Unum, an expression of St. Augustine of Hippo that reminds us how we too, although we are many, in the one that is Christ, we are one.
0: Cioè Cristo, siamo uno.

0: Almost 16 centuries after his death, countless men and women continue to walk in St. Augustine's footsteps, inspired by his wisdom, spirituality, and enduring quest for truth. Today, the Augustinian heritage and order have taken on new visibility with the election of Pope Leo XIV, who once led the Order of St. Augustine as Prior General. In September of 2025, the newly elected Pope visited the Augustinianum in Rome to meet with his successor as leader of the Augustinian family, the Order's new Prior General, Father Joseph L. Farrell. EWTN News Vatican editor Hannah Brockhaus met with Father Farrell to discuss his journey in the Augustinian Order, its mission in the Church today, and how he received the news of his own election as Prior General.
1: In September of 2013, I came to the General Chapter with our Prior Provincial from the province of St. Thomas of Villanova in the States to elect the next leadership. And the plan, the Joe Farrell plan, was then to go back to the United States. But instead, was elected to the position, as you mentioned, as Vicar General. So I've had that honor to serve for the past 12 years. And now since this most recent General Chapter of September, now is the Prior General. And it's been a wonderful experience. We kind of hit the ground running with visitations and other province chapters. But one of the benefits is that I don't do it alone. I have a good team to work with, and we support each other.
2: Explain more, if you can, about what the job encompasses. Maybe someone doesn't know. What does it look like to be the leader of a, you know, worldwide religious order? What does that look like day to day, let's say?
1: One of the, I guess, the main parts of being Prior General is to work towards assisting our brothers and our sisters throughout the world in coming to an understanding of what it means to be one, right? Community is something that's vital for us as Augustinians. And it takes work to build community, to maintain community, and to work towards that unification of us. We all have so much in common, and we all bring our own diversities, our differences together. So one of the main kind of objectives of having a Prior General is to serve the order, to help us maintain that unity among ourselves.
2: I'm curious if you have noticed, like, a way that your understanding of the charism, maybe of the Augustinians and the mission of the Augustinians, if that's changed from when you first joined, thinking back, you know, then till now, how that has evolved over time.
1: Yeah, my understanding when I first joined the Augustinians, I knew them as teachers. Really, I knew them working in high school and at the university. And that's what really attracted me to the Augustinians, that I saw them working together in the field of education. After entering is when I learned that the Augustinians do so much more, right? Along with teaching, we're in pastoral ministry, we're in counseling, advocacy work, missionary work. And so my eyes were open to realize that the Augustinians were not dedicated to one particular ministry. And through our formation, I learned that even from the beginning, when we were established as the Order of St. Augustine in the year 1244, we were established to respond to the needs of the world and the Church at any particular moment in history. So that's what we do. We respond. We have to pay attention to the signs of the times, you know. We listen to what's going on in the world, and that's how we continue to serve.
2: Since Pope Leo XIV's election as Pope, I was wondering if the order has seen an increase in interest, maybe in people interested in vocations. Has there been any kind of Leo effect following his election?
1: When Pope Leo came to the Loggia and announced to the world that he's a son of Augustine, an Augustinian, you know, certainly our chest pushed out a little bit. We were very proud of that and still are. Our sisters are proud of it. Our friars are proud of that. And that small phrase brought, in a sense, a certain spotlight on the Augustinians that had not been there before. We were the worker bees, keeping our heads down, doing our business. But now there's a spotlight that we're still getting used to. It's uncharted territory for us. And so our vocation directors are working a lot harder than they had in the past. They're working together with each other. And we are seeing an increase in candidates, which means there's an increase in that accompaniment that needs to take place as discernment. No matter what the vocation is in life, people have to go through a discernment period. And so that's what we're working with now. It's only been a year. We hope it continues for a long time. But we're in that period now of discerning with each other how to walk with our sisters and our brothers who are expressing this interest.
2: Thank you very much.
1: You're welcome, Hannah. Thank you.
2: God bless you.
1: God bless. Thank you.
0: After a short break, we'll uncover St. Augustine's letter recommended by Pope Leo as spiritual reading for the faithful.
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8: In the name of our Lord Jesus Christ, I will begin this day. I thank you, Lord, for having preserved me during the night. I will do my best to make all I do today pleasing to you and in accordance with your will. My dear Mother Mary, watch over me this day. My guardian angel, take care of me. Saint Joseph and all you saints of God, pray for me. Amen.

0: While on the papal plane during his 11-day apostolic journey to Africa, Pope Leo was asked about his favorite spiritual readings. Responding to the journalists, the Holy Father pointed to a 4th-century letter, Augustine's Letter to Proba. It's a letter that the Holy Father has quoted publicly only one time before, while speaking to the Roman Curia about the gift and rarity of genuine friendship and its need to have true communion.
1: I would like to recall what St. Augustine wrote in his letter to Proba. In all human affairs, nothing is truly cherished without a friend. Yet, he asked, with a note of bitterness, but how seldom in this life is such a person found whose spirit and conduct may be trusted with full confidence.
0: So who was Proba, and what did St. Augustine write to her about? Proba was a wealthy Roman widow who fled Italy and migrated to North Africa as a refugee with her daughter-in-law Juliana and grandniece Demetrias after the sack of Rome in 410. The letter is a response to Proba, who then asked the bishop about the meaning of St. Paul's words, "We do not know how to pray as we ought," in his letter to the Romans.

0: Robert decided to remain a widow, and she became also a leading figure in the Christianization of the Roman aristocracy. Robert wrote to Augustine to ask the nature of Christian prayer, and how she can live her life as a widow through prayer and the Christian practice.
1: According to Father Colawole Chabi, a professor at Rome's Pontifical Patristic Institute, Augustinianum, St. Augustine's letter to the noblewoman Proba is one of the most important discourses on Christian prayer in the history of the Church. In the letter, St. Augustine describes prayer as an exercise of desire that increases the soul's capacity to receive God's living grace.
0: The first thing he did was to speak about the disposition of the person who prays. And then he talked about the object of prayer. Why we pray is because we seek la beata vita, which is the happy life. The happiness does not mean to do what you want, but to do what is right and to possess God. Possessing God is being happy.
1: According to Father Chabi, this 5th century correspondence between the bishop and the widow remains relevant for Christians today. While Pope Leo has highlighted many of St. Augustine's teachings in his homilies and public addresses, he stands within a long tradition of the Church, which has looked to Augustine's wisdom for centuries.
0: Generally, Augustine's works are cited, in various church documents. If you take the Catechism, even the documents of the Second Vatican Council, for example, Augustine comes first among the fathers of the churches of the church who are cited in the Catechism of the Catholic Church. In the session on prayer, Augustine's letter to Proba was also used.
1: Recognized as one of the early church fathers who laid the foundations of Christian theology, the renowned Bishop of Hippo wrote several letters to men and women on matters of doctrine and spirituality.
0: Augustine wrote letters to women that when you read them, you find that he treated them just as equal to any man. So he has a lot of respect. We only need to think of Monica, the value that Augustine gave to the mother.
1: Having partly attributed his own conversion to Christianity to the prayers and holy example of his mother, Saint Monica, the saintly bishop, also known as the Doctor of Grace, was confident in the influential role of women in proclaiming the faith in the one true God. In his letter to Proba, the Bishop of Hippo commended the noble woman for being a pious and devoted handmaid of God and encouraged her to continue to live her Christian vocation by serving those around her.
0: Augustine concluded that letter by giving a kind of exhortation to Proba on how to keep the household as a domestic church. So encouraging her as a widow to persevere in prayer and also to help the members of her family, that is a very positive. And I think this letter is timely. Even after almost 1700 years, it is still very, very important.

O Christ Jesus, I acknowledge thee, King of the universe. All that has been created has been made for thee. Exercise upon me all thy rights. I renew all my baptismal promises, renouncing Satan and all his works and pomps. I promise to live a good Christian life and to do all in my power to procure the triumphs of the rights of God and thy church. Divine Heart of Jesus, I offer thee my poor actions in order to obtain that all hearts may acknowledge thy sacred kingship, and that thus the reign of thy peace may be established throughout the universe.

0: Hare.
1: Hare. Thank you. Welcome to Living Right with Dr. Ray. We are here at the Catholic University of America. Thank you. Got a lot of the students here. Excuse me. I don't use a teleprompter. 15 years. Okay, I'll just do it on my own. Thanks for coming here. By the way, we are also collaborating with WMET, great Guadalupe affiliate here in Washington, D.C. We have a guest today that is close to my heart in terms of family and children, Dr. Catherine Pikalic. And she's going to talk about women who challenge the birth dearth. Women who say, I want to have more than 1.86 allowable children. Father Larry will talk about, what do you do on the dating scene? Do you guys still date? I mean, do people still date? Ooh. So we'll find out what Father Larry has to say about that. And single moms, is it just as easy for them? Do they succeed just as well? No, I've been noticing something now. You guys, I feel bad for you. Because, see, my generation and every generation before us were always greater than you. We'd say things like, I used to walk 18 miles uphill both ways, put a nuclear waste. We were grateful children. That's the way it was. What are you going to tell your kids? 980 channels. That's all we got when I was a boy. Used to have to make your sister go get the remotes for you when I was a boy. Only had 9 of them. Power buttons up at the top. Had to stretch your thumb there to get that top power button. Sometimes your hurt stopped right in there, you know? Yeah. One winter got so bad, after my mom had done shoveling the driveway, she only made it halfway up the walk before she collapsed. I had to step over her with my hot chocolates. I spilled some right there. Should have sued her. What are you going to tell your kids? You have been robbed of being able to tell your kids how great you were. I used to do this to my mom. Are you older than 18, honey? When I turned 18, I told my mom, okay, fine. You're my boss. You can make me do what you want. Now that I'm 18, I'm going to do the exact opposite of everything you ever taught me. You can make me go to bed now. When I'm 18, I'm never gone to bed. So for years, I called her up, 3:30 in the morning. Mom, yeah, I'm still awake. You know what else? I got every light in the house on. Refrigerator door's wide open. I just drank straight from the milk carton. Later on, I'm going to run with the scissors. Yeah, the good scissors. Remember the good scissors? I would go home, and I'd say, hey, Ma, you still got those good scissors? Yeah. They're up in a shrine glass case with the scotch tape and the virgin. That's why you ever use them? Just no. But they're there if I need them. You don't cut paper with the good scissors. Ones I had, rounded, rusted shut. You touched them, you got tetanus. Let's take some questions. What do we have for questions? Sir.
2: Want to talk about annulments and explaining it. I understand why in Matthew 19 that Jesus talks about specifically about divorce and also understand why the church does it, but it's really hard to explain to other people who don't share the Catholic faith. It's seen as triggering, intrusive, judgmental, and just wanted to hear what's the best way to explain that.
1: Yes. Well, it depends who you're talking to. If you're talking to somebody who's hostile, they're going to say, well, you know what an annulment is? That's Catholic divorce. That's all it is. It's Catholic divorce. Quite a bit different. Our Lord was real clear. You cannot say we split this marriage up because he put it together unless at the very

0: beginning, the marriage was judged to be, by proper church authorities, invalid. Something was missing. In other words, let's say that I marry you, and I ask you, will you welcome children? And you say, of course, which is one of the conditions for a Catholic sacramental marriage. 2 months into it, she says, I don't want any kids. I lied. I lied just to marry you. I don't want any kids. I married you for your money. That's invalid. Okay, so that marriage was under false pretenses, not freedom of choice. I would say this to somebody who says that. Well, first of all, they're upset because you Catholics have this belief. I would ask, I'd say, so are we not allowed to follow our church's teaching based upon what we believe Christ taught us? So when somebody says, you can't do that, it's intrusive. Well, wait a minute. You're not Catholic, so you're not bound by this. But we are. So why are you upset with us for being bound by something we think was handed to us directly by Christ? First thing. Second thing is, I've noticed a lot about these kinds of questions. I see. How old are you, son?
1: 19.
0: So he goes to his mom and dad, and he says, I got to tell you, Dad, I agree with pretty much everything you teach me, about 90%. Now, the 10% I don't agree with, I'm not going to follow. But I decide which 10%. Now, I ask my clients, I say, is that an obedient kid? Nobody says it is. They all say, no, it's not. I say, why not? He's agreeing 90%. Yeah, but he decides the 10%. So that puts him in authority above the parent. Well, that's kind of what we do when we say, well, I don't agree with what the Catholic teaches on that. Now, I agree with most of it. But I don't agree with that one. So what they're doing is they're putting themselves above the church. That's what they're doing. I don't think you're going to convince anybody. I think you're just going to basically say, well, this is a deeply held belief come from Christ. It's what the church has always taught. And therefore, if you cannot accept this, if you think that they shouldn't stand in judgment of the validity of your marriage the day that you committed, what can I do?
2: Thank you.
0: It's the old, I just don't like what you guys teach. It's really what it is. And I want to say, why are we not allowed to believe what we wish to believe? I thought you were the tolerant one. Let's take a second one. Yes, ma'am.
3: Yes, so.
0: Your name, ma'am?
3: Brooke.
0: Oh, okay, we got you. You married me for my money. what a bad move.
3: Yes, so my question to you is, what's one piece of advice you would have for a graduating senior from college?
0: One piece of advice, a graduating senior. Buy a used car because the new ones depreciate really fast. I guess it would depend, Brooke, on what you believe. If you're a Christian, I would say the one piece of advice I'd have for you is stay close to God, because in the end, that will be all there is. If you're not a Christian, I would say you have probably the most important decision in your life to make. Is there a God? Is Christ God? You at least need to explore that question. You don't explore it, then at the end, you're going to tell our Lord if he's there. Give me like 8 more years. Give me 8 more years. I'll check it out. You know, as a psychologist, what I don't understand the most, Brooke, is people who are older, who are still ignoring this question. They're still not pursuing it. They're still not looking into the evidence for it. I don't understand, because ultimately they're going to find out. Now, if there is no God, they die. They don't know. They don't even know that there is no God because they're dead. But if there is a God and they ignored him, well, it's up to him how he's going to judge him. I can't say. But that doesn't make sense to me as a psychologist. It's the number one question of self-interest, if you will. Thank you, Rick. Time for one more. Sir?
4: So Gen Z is
1: kind of been known as the anxious generation. We can barely pick up the phone to call the dentist. So when it comes to making big decisions,
0: I can't pick up the

0: the phone and call a dentist either. I mean, you know, at my age, I look forward to root canals, but go ahead.
1: But when it comes to making big decisions like getting married, picking a career, discerning your vocation, how can we overcome that anxiety and make a choice?
0: Because when people have anxiety, they're worried about the risk and what it means. What if I choose the wrong profession? What if I fail? What if I don't find somebody and I'm incompetent in the dating scene? What they do is they personalize it. Let's say that EWTN comes to me and says, Ray, canceling the show. You're done. It's Brooke's fault. You're done. Okay, now I can interpret that a couple of ways. I can say, well, they think I'm not that good at this. Fair enough. But that doesn't mean anything about me. It doesn't mean I'm a failure. When I first started this program, I knew full well. I didn't know how it was going to go. I had no idea. Okay, so am I gonna do this in case I don't succeed? No. That's the difference. When people try things and they make it an indication of who they are, that's where the anxiety just goes like this. Rather than saying, hey, I'm going to try this. Hopefully I succeed. I'm going to work at it. But if I don't, well, let's see what other options I have.
1: Thank you.
0: We have a quick question round here. I know that. We have some quick questions. Sir? Yeah.
2: So when a woman is pregnant, when can she expect her baby to move?
0: Well, with any luck, as soon as he graduates from college.
2: What was your most anxious moment as a parent?
0: My son was a senior in high school. Showed me his report card along with a list of successful entrepreneurs that quit high school.
2: Wow. So you have a dog, Doc.
0: Yeah, I got a dog.
2: Why do you prefer a dog over a cat?
0: Simple. If a dog and a cat were the same size as us, which one would want to play and which one would eat you? Very simple.
2: All right, thank you.
0: Thank you. Let's go around the country and see what we have here. Dear Dr. Ray, is it wrong to homeschool one of your children because of trust or communication issues? See, issues is the word everybody has to use now. It's all an issue, you know what I mean? I don't lose my temper. I have anger management issues. I'm not clumsy talking to people. I have socialization issues. How about immaturity? My family says that would not be fair because these are not reasons to not send her to school. My first question would be, is this really the family's objection? Maybe they're thinking, I don't want you to homeschool because you're going to ruin her socialization there, you know? So all of a sudden, they've decided, no, they've weighed in. And I would want to know if Melissa asked her family for their opinions. That's one. You don't parent by consensus. Two, she says trust, communication, and immaturity. I suppose you could probably say she's getting influenced pretty good by the crowd. And if mom is saying, I can't really control what she's seeing and wanting to do and how she's being pulled, then at that point, mom's got to make that decision. Will the child like it? Not necessarily. But in fact, is it the family's opinion? See, I think what's happening here is mom's questioning herself. And she wants me to kind of weigh in on this. But in fact, who am I? All I can give her is, here's your options, okay? If you think your daughter is being influenced very badly, if you don't like the direction she's heading in, you have every right to say, I'm going to make this decision for your well-being, even though she doesn't like that decision for the well-being. And I've noticed this. This is a fear question. Many parents are afraid to make a move for fear of someone's reaction. I'm 14. You take my smartphone, I'll go crazy. Fear. Fear. Will they hate me? Will they resent me? Will they have psychological issues? One of my first books was called You're a Better Parent Than You Think, and I talked about how the experts we're pushing psychological correctness on parents, which is there are certain psychologically appropriate ways to deal with every situation as a parent. Well, after 40 plus years of shrinking, I used to be 6'9", I've found that more parents parent in fear, especially with you guys, with the older kids. They're scared. They're scared of how you'll react if, for example, they make you go to church and you don't want to go to church. Are you going to puke up religion? When you're 21 years old, you're going to say, you maybe go to church. That's why I don't go to church, which is a lie, by the way. There are many other reasons. That's not even in the top 10. But fear. So I don't know what mom's going to do here, but I guess my final answer to her would be, you make this decision on the basis of what you know about your daughter and your family and your morals. And I've often said this, my kids are grown now. Parole officer says some of the nicest kids he has. If my kids go astray, I want to be able to live with myself by saying, they had to go through me, not because I did this. When we come back, I am so anxious to hear what this author has to say, Dr. Catherine Pikalik. She's got a wonderful book out, and she's going to talk about why there seems to be a bit of a momentum among women who want to be married and want to have the children that God gives them, even though the culture says, what are you doing? Are you nuts? I want to hear all that she has found and discovered in her research when we come back here at the Catholic University of America. Thank you. Living Right with Dr. Ray.
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0: Welcome to Catholic Blitz, and on the hot seat today is Father Ken Briganti.
1: Oh my.
0: Are you ready?
1: I am ready.
0: Your question is, what is a mortal sin in 1 minute?
1: Well, it's not venial. Okay, so mortal sin deprives the soul of sanctifying grace, and sanctifying grace basically is God's life within us, and an only way that it can be removed, well, if you were never baptized, baptism will remove it, but if you were baptized, then the sacrament of confession would remove it. So there's three requisites for a mortal sin, and one would be it has to be serious or grave matter, really bad stuff. Two, I have to know, so there has to be knowledge. I have to know that it's bad and serious. And three, free will. I have to freely do it anyways. If one or two of those steps are missing, then it's called what as I mentioned, a venial sin. And that's, it does not necessitate to go to confession, but rather an act of contrition or what have you, we would be able to rid of venial sin. But mortal sin, we need to go to the sacrament of confession, and there's good examination of conscience books out there to help you with that.
0: Marvelous! With a few seconds to spare, no less, come back again for more Catholic Blitz.
2: I have waited for the Lord, and he stooped toward me and heard my cry. He drew me out of the pit of destruction, out of the mud of the swamp. He set my feet upon a crag, he made firm my steps. And he put a new song into my mouth, a hymn to our God. Many shall look on in awe and trust in the Lord. Psalm 40, verses 2 through 4.
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5: 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We are at a beautiful facility here on the campus of the Catholic University of America, along with our partners, WMET, AM 1160 here in Washington, D.C., Guadalupe Radio Network. I was excited when I heard you were coming on the program. We live in a culture that says you can have physical relations with anybody, anytime,

0: anywhere, anyway, and we have to applaud. There's only one group that we really give grief to, and that is married moms who have more than the 1.86 allowable number of children. What prompted you to check into all this?
1: The number of people having more than 1.68 children is shrinking rapidly. And so this group of people that I think people see them a little bit on the margin of society, they've quickly become the most interesting group in society. Because everybody around the whole world now wants to know, how can we keep our population from falling? And so, of course, I researched them because governments are coming up with all kinds of mostly harebrained schemes for getting people to have more children. So I thought, well, why don't we just go ask people who have children?
0: How unique. And what did they say?
1: They said they had really important reasons for doing this. You know, by and large, these are faith-based reasons. You're people motivated, at least motivated by the value of children. And they came to that through religious faith, through personal experience. So deeply personal reasons.
0: It's not a farm in 1880, so they don't need the labor.
1: That's right.
0: What's the deeply personal reasons? Are they saying, I want to leave my legacy? I need somebody to take out the trash?
1: Yeah. No, really, it's really a biblical expression that children are blessings from God and expressions of divine goodness and the purpose of their marriages.
0: Expressions of divine goodness. Mm-hmm.
1: Yeah.
0: I better call home and tell my wife, say, hey, our kids are expressions of divine goodness. I know, give them time. Do you find that these oddball families, by statistics anyway, are the focus of grief? I mean, the things that people feel free to say to moms.
1: Yeah, so it was a question I asked everybody, was what is the strangest thing you've ever been asked in public about the size of your family?
0: By a stranger.
1: By a stranger. Mm. Yeah, and I heard a number of things. Some of them are really sad. So, of course, you get things like, do you know how that happens? And, boy, you have your hands full. Are they all yours? Which I think people think is funny, but it's a little offensive.
0: Well, you've raised 14 kids.
1: That's true.
0: Which makes me feel like an amateur with 10. But when they used to ask us that, I'd say,
1: yeah,
0: of course, it's not all our children. The oldest is at home with the triplets.
1: Mm. One poor lady said that she was accosted in the supermarket by somebody who said that she should be spayed. Yeah. Another woman had a story of being at... she was at Goofy's Kitchen at Disneyland, and someone said, are these all your children? And she said, yes. And this person stopped and said, well, can I ask why? So
0: tax deductions.
1: I know, people do get really strange comments in public, which kind of encapsulates, I think, something that's in the popular imagination. I mean, one is that people are surprised. They're not the ordinary. There's an element of surprise. And the second is that people can't really see a reason for that. So I think your comment about we don't live on farms anymore is really important. If we did live on farms, everybody would understand why, you know, Joe at the end of the road with 10 kids was a really wealthy man, because his farm would be really well staffed. And no one can figure out today why you would want to put 10 kids in your house.
0: Yeah. My 10 kids are adopted. Mm-hmm. My wife was standing in line at an amusement park buying tickets for a ride. All the kids were behind her. And the lady selling the tickets said, I wonder what their mom is thinking right now. And my wife said, their mom is thinking she'd like 10 tickets for this ride. Yes, these kinds of... Where does freedom come from? Where is this that people would never, ever say a word about certain things, ever, even if they thought it? Why are they so free?
1: Well, I think we've seen this in the culture, that I think family size, decisions about family, on the one hand, we defend that they're very personal. We think they're very personal. There's a sphere of privacy around that. And yet... they cause people to exclaim and to say things out loud that I think, as you say, in any other context they wouldn't say. a very unprofessional thing to say, for sure. And so it tells us that actually, although we are living in a time when we believe that family is private and personal, it's very difficult for us to behave as if it's private and personal.
0: And family has right. a very broad definition
1: Right, the meaning
0: now.
1: Of marriage is not private and personal, and it can't be. Right, the meaning of children is not private and personal and can't be for society, right? Because even as we're seeing today, at the very end, if we have converged in a moment where we don't have a shared understanding of the value of children, we won't have them. And what we're seeing now is a terrible collapse of the sort of, we'll say, the economic and political system that's consequent on that. So it's never really private, is it?
0: I forget how many countries now have negative birth rates. Mm-hmm. I think it's over 100. And some of them, Italy, South Korea, Japan,
1: yeah.
0: are under one child mm-hmm. per childbearing woman.
1: Yeah.
0: Which, as I understand it, and you would know more of this from your research, after a couple generations, you can't recover?
1: I'm not fond of the you can't recover.
0: Okay.
1: Because, you know, anybody who's alive and can get married and have children can recover, right? So, you're like,
0: but the society.
1: Yeah, but the society will certainly look different. Yes, we have multiple countries with birth rates below one. That means that the size of your population will cut in half in a generation. This is much more widespread than people realize. And so, and this is what's causing the urgency. This will be urgent for people. It is urgent for people already right now. And so everybody's asking the question, you know, everyone's asking the question. Traveling to China in January, because the Chinese government is very concerned about the same question. The Korean government is very concerned about the same question. So they're a little bit ahead of us, but we look like we're heading in that direction.
0: Are Americans more likely to embrace the larger families personally
1: yeah.
0: than foreign countries?
1: Well, we have to name the specific foreign country. Yes. So in some, I would say compared to some countries, yes. And the reason for that is what we're seeing today is that most of the variation in countries that have birth rates that look like they could recover and the ones that don't is predicted by how much religious flourishing there is in the country. So a good example that everybody can imagine is modern Israel. So modern Israel has a birth rate that is well above replacement. And that's because in the state of Israel, you have about 15% to 18% of the families are either Orthodox or Hasidic or deeply religious Jews who have children because they're blessings from God. So the countries that have higher birth rates today are the ones that have lots of flourishing biblical religious communities. And the United States actually comes out looking pretty healthy in that respect.
0: What would you tell a woman who comes to you and says, I have two children. Mm-hmm. I would very much like to have more, but I'm afraid. Mm-hmm. Afraid I can't handle them, afraid of the expense, mm-hmm. afraid of the grief my family's going to give me, afraid that I will take away from the attention yeah. of the other two. What would you say to them?
1: Yeah. It's always a bad idea to counsel individuals on the basis of...
0: Well, wait a minute, I'm a psychologist. Wait.
1: I'm counseling you. No, but what I learned in my research, what the research would suggest is that people recover from that feeling of stress and being tapped out. And so the main recommendation that the moms I talked to said was, don't make a permanent decision. You can give yourself some time and get through this, but you may feel able to take another child in the future. So that alone is actually a counsel that's quite different from what the society urges us to do, which is to decide that you're done. So we have a whole culture of, you know, actually it's becoming quite common. One and done is quite common. Two and done is quite common. Two is the most normal family size in the United States now. And so actually just a counsel of waiting. You may not be ready for a child today, but actually a lot of what makes it difficult may pass, like this too shall pass. And so I tend to just counsel, don't make a permanent decision mm-hmm. today. Because we see a lot of people come through that high stress period when children are little, and then they feel, oh, you know, actually I feel much better today. I'm not as afraid today. But then they've made a permanent decision, so.
0: My wife said that she believed she was a better mother of 10 mm. than she was of three.
1: Yeah.
0: Because she learned. She learned a lot.
1: Yeah.
0: I remember when we adopted our third child, I said to my wife, you know, honey, we're gone from a man-to-man coverage to zone. Gone into zone now. I don't know if we can stop eight more kind of heading out and flooding our zone.
1: Yeah, that's right.
0: One good thing about that, though, is that if one of my kids tells me I don't like you, I can say, so what? I got five or six who do. You know, got a 50% approval rating.
1: A lot of the moms I talked to said, you know, and of course, they didn't seek me out. I mean, in a sense, I sought them out. And they said, you know, look, having 5 or 10 kids isn't for everybody, but maybe just one more than you have, and it'll probably work out well. So that was an interesting thing to take home. They also agreed with you and your wife that the moms who went past three, almost everybody I interviewed said three was the hardest number of kids to have, which is interesting.
0: People ask me, they say, why did you have 10? I said, well, it's kind of like eating potato chips. You always think you can eat one more till you get a bellyache. It's kind of sort of the way it is. This is fascinating to me because I do a lot of counseling with moms whose families have turned on them or who are afraid to tell. I had one guy tell me he had 10 kids, and he said after kid number 4 or 5, we did not tell our relatives that we were pregnant again. We didn't want to hear it.
1: Yeah.
0: And it's that retreat kind of mentality, or if you go to your OBGYN and they start handing you pamphlets.
1: Right.
0: Kind of thing.
1: Right. I think there's a lot of collected wisdom that people have from raising larger families that has mostly been lost over the last several decades. And we are in the process of bringing that back. I mean, both this kind of research, your work, just bringing back that wisdom that says, well, actually, you know, the most overwhelm that you will have is at three and it will get better after that. People don't know this. They just imagine that, you know, somehow 10.
0: They don't want to step into that void.
1: Yeah, 10 is like, five times two, and two is terrible. So, they just like go, that's like not even imaginable. But that's all that wisdom that comes out from talking to people. In a sense, I don't believe there's any right number of children for a family to have. I do think
0: that's... Well, it depends when the child tax credit runs out. That's really kind of weird.
1: I have one little brother that was born on January 1st, and there was a lot of...
0: Bad move.
1: There was a lot of disappointment.
0: Yeah, that's a bad move.
1: Exactly.
0: You know, I talk to a lot of parents at the end of their lives. Mm. I have never met one who said we had too many children. Mm. I have met countless who have said, I wish I'd have had more children.
1: Yeah.
0: We have a segment on the program here, Catherine, that is, Hey, Dr. Ray. And we take a look at current research and see if it makes sense in the context of how we as Christians want to live our lives. Mm-hmm. And you alluded to it. You said basically family is kind of anything you want and it's all equal and it doesn't really matter. And so we looked at the research on single moms, and in fact, is that an equally easy or even successful way to go? Yeah. So let's take a look and see what it says.
2: Hey, Dr. Ray. Dr. Ray.
0: Yeah, just double cheese and substitute the anchovies. Hot fudge.
2: Dr. Ray.
0: Yeah, just a sec. Okay, so 20 minutes? Okay, I'll take care of this and I'll be with you. Thanks.
2: Dr. Ray.
0: Yeah.
2: Anchovies and hot fudge.
0: Well, they said you could put anything on you want.
2: On a pizza?
0: Well, I tried it.
2: Dr. Ray.
0: Yes.
2: We're trying to be responsive to the questions of our viewers.
0: Okay, well, that was one of their questions.
2: Anchovies or hot fudge?
0: Yeah.
2: All right. Can we be serious for a second here?
0: All right.
2: Something that our viewers bring to our attention all the time, family dynamics, one of your specialties, and especially single-parent families. I've got a study here they brought to our attention, Family Psychology, a big article, and it says, the traditional family is not necessary for well-adjusted kids, particularly when it comes to single moms. All you have to do is have a high quality of parenting.
0: I totally agree. I totally agree. The single family can raise well-adjusted kids. The question is not, can they? The question is, one, is it harder? And two, how much stress on the moms? And three, all things considered, is a two-parent family more likely to raise well-adjusted kids?
2: So how

0: Can psychologists like yourself conclude that the traditional family is not necessary?
1: How many did they survey?
0: About 50 mothers.
1: 50. They surveyed 50. The overwhelming studies using large numbers say

0: single moms. They are twice as likely to suffer depression and anxiety, and the conclusions of this research called alarming.
1: Alarming. Isn't that an interesting word? Because to say that that's alarming rather than to be expected implies they didn't think that was going to happen.
2: Well, wouldn't you expect that?
1: Well, we would, but it says something perhaps about the researchers that that's alarming. But here's the other thing, Nick. I'm kind of surprised it's only twice as likely to have emotional struggles. I'm surprised by that. I saw a study that it was over 90% of prison inmates did not have a steady dad in the home.
0: We're not surprised then that single moms are stressed out.
1: That's right.
0: From a psychological point of view, if it's possible, the intact family then would seem to be they call now the traditional family, mom, dad, kids, would be the superior arrangement, right?
1: A well-adjusted, heroic single mom can make it happen. The question becomes, how hard is it to happen? Is it more or less likely that the kids will grow up to be well-adjusted? You know the problem with that study? The other problem is, how old were the kids in the study?
2: The first one?
1: Yeah.
2: Between 8 and 10.
1: I would like to see what it would be like when those kids are 20. What would the study say about their adjustment at age 20?
0: Well, what I would like to see is what our viewers think and what they have to say about their experiences as single parents or people they know who are single parents, their struggles, their anxiety, their tensions, and I guess the bottom line is, how did the family come out in the end?
1: Well, that's something we ought to talk to our viewers about. Comment?
3: Well, we see this over and over, right? In academic research, and anything so important like family, we have to compile evidence, not just from 55 to 6,000, but lots and lots and lots of studies. And over, you know, over 50 years, we could probably fill this room with the number of studies that points to the same conclusion that you highlighted, which is it's possible to do this, but it is not the norm or the easy path.
1: Why does our culture fight that? Why does it have a narrative that says that this is as good as this, as good as this, as good as that? Mm. The traditional woman who gets pregnant by four guys and has four children as a single mom through four different guys, why does our culture look at that? Is it partly because we want to do what we want to do and I don't care what the research says about how to live well?
3: Well, there might be some of that. But I always think probably more of this is sort of misplaced empathy, right? Misplaced empathy, which is, well, we feel sorry for people who, through no fault of their own, seem not to have been able to transition to a stable marriage, not to be able to find the right guy, oftentimes left by somebody. And so I think there's a kind of empathy that we want to wrap around that person, in part in order to encourage them. And that misplaced empathy turns into sort of, well, there are no norms, or if we hold up this norm, we will make this person feel bad. When in many cases, the person who's struggling with the lack of a husband feels just as bad about it as we do. And actually, holding up the ideal isn't going to take away anything, but actually allows us then to reach in out of charity and kindness. So I think it's more of a misplaced empathy, but.
1: So this is kind of like a macroscopic participation trophy. Yeah. That in fact, if you made the effort and this is your status and you didn't win the marriage lotto, if you will, we're still gonna give you a participation trophy.
3: I mean, if we go back to 1960, you know, more or less between 1960 and 1975, the norms about sexual behavior before marriage and outside of marriage shifted so dramatically. I think we are still picking up those pieces, right? So sex before marriage and sex outside of marriage used to be a lot more rare than it is now. Mm-hmm. It was never zero, we all know that, but it was a lot more rare than it is now. And we still don't have a sort of a solid solution for that outside of essentially coming together in strong biblical communities, be they Jewish or Christian, and kind of upholding these ancient biblical norms. But

0: apart from that, I think we don't have a good way to both affirm the struggling persons, the suffering persons, and also uphold a norm without sounding as if we're contradicting ourselves.
1: I saw a survey that said, by choice, the number of young people who enter marriage as virgins. You want to take a guess on the number?
0: I'd have no idea. That's 3%?
1: 3%.
0: It's pretty small.
1: It's pretty small. And I think a lot of these young people here at the Catholic University of America, I was talking to some of them, these are some pretty faith-filled kids.
0: Yeah.
1: These are the kind of kids that give you hope to take over where kind of we messed it up. You know, you guys are going to have to pick up our pieces instead of us having to pick up your pieces. Father Larry Richards, we have a segment with him called Living the Faith. Mm-hmm. And he's going to talk about comparison between the 60s, when you were looking for someone perhaps as a lifetime partner, mm-hmm. and now.
0: Yeah.
1: How has it changed? So when we come back, we're going to talk to Father Larry. Dr. Catherine Pikalik. What a delight.
0: Yes.
1: Thank you so much.
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3: Last night, while I was sleeping in my bed, I was suddenly awakened by the sound of lightning from a great storm outside. The wind was raging, and the rain was pounding in torrents against my window. Lightning struck again and again. After I shut the window, I went on my knees and began to pray that the storm would do no harm to me and the sisters living with me in the convent. When I heard these words,
4: say the chaplet I taught you, and the storm will end.
3: I began immediately to say the chaplet with trust in my heart, and I hadn't even finished it when the storm suddenly ended. Then I heard Jesus speak to me these words.
4: Through this chaplet, you will obtain everything if what you ask for is in union with my will.

0: Do you guys know what this is?
1: A baby.
0: What about this one? Do you guys know what this one is?
1: A baby.
0: What is this?
1: A baby.
0: Do you guys know what this is?
1: A baby.

0: Welcome back. Delighted to be with you here on Living Right with Dr. Ray as we collaborate with our friends at the Catholic University of America. Faithfully, unabashedly Catholic University. We've got a lot of the kids here. And of course, WMET AM 1160 Guadalupe Radio Network affiliate here in Washington, D.C. Well, talked a lot about families, talked about big families, talked about single families. Now we're going to talk a little bit about pre-families. What's it like when you're a young person like some of these young people here, dating or at least meeting someone that may be potentially a partner for the rest of their lives?
1: Father Larry, we
2: Dr.
1: were
2: Ray.
1: Taping we were some taping. Of these episodes
2: Was
1: here.
2: I there?
1: Well, you were there like this. When you, we,
2: oh, okay.
1: You, no, you weren't there live.
2: Oh,

0: Okay. You refused. You were out doing a mission somewhere.
1: Yeah, yeah.
0: And a couple of these young ladies, this was a very faith-filled Catholic university, came up to us afterwards, almost pleading, and said, outside of this school, how will we find a guy, especially guys nowadays, get him off the video games first.
1: Sure. They weren't trying to hit on you, were they, doctor?
0: I was their great-grandpa. It's like,
2: oh, please,
0: like, you know, when you look at a pretty girl, my first thought is, I wonder what her grandma looks like. You know. My point is, what can we tell these young ladies? Because a lot of them sacrifice, Father.
1: Absolutely.
0: They'll say, I will drop my standards because I want to be a mom.
1: That's a shame.
0: Or because...
1: Never, ever do it. The Bible talks about never be unequally yoked, meaning that you shouldn't unequal yourself with a non-believer. You know, believers need believers to get married. Even the church teaches that. You know, you need a dispensation to marry someone outside the church, but it should be someone who even believes in the church, you know. But you can still get dispensations. Doesn't mean you can't marry someone who's not Catholic. But from all eternity, we have to focus on vocation. And vocation isn't just the priesthood or religious life. Marriage is a vocation. So, again, if we believe in true vocation, we believe that from the moment that you were created, God created someone for you, if you're going to follow him and do that. I mean, so if you're called to be married, he already has your person. He'll let you marry anybody you want because you got a free will. But he has someone planned for you. So first of all, I always tell girls, start by praying for your future spouse. Pray for them that God will give and reveal that to you. Second, when you sit there and you're praying for that, make sure that you find a guy that loves Jesus. You know, it's the same with the other thing. And there are men who love Jesus Christ. You know, so pray for that because, again, God has the person for you. And again, remember Ruth Graham, Billy Graham's wife?
0: Yes.
1: You know, she sat there and she said once, I am so glad that God says no to prayer. If not, I'd have married the three people that I should have never married. Because she was dating this one guy and she said in prayer, God, I really want this man. I want him to be my spouse. God said no. New one came along. Okay, God, this is, he loves Jesus. He does everything. I want this one. God said no. A third time, God said no. And then she met Billy Graham. And God said yes. So I always tell people, never settle for a Volkswagen when God has a Cadillac waiting for you. Because sometimes we're getting, okay, I'll drop all my standards. I just need a man in my life. That is not marriage. You want to make sure that if God has your life planned and he already has a spouse for you, you wait until God gives you
0: that man. That makes you have to be more patient.
1: Much more patient, but it also has to make sure you're praying, you know, that again, the purpose of marriage is to get each other to heaven, you know, and of course, mutual love and procreation and education of children, but your job is so you want a man who's going to love you and pray for you so you go to heaven someday. Don't try to fix a man because it only gets worse. It doesn't get better. You know, all the traits you can't stand, it'll change after we get married. Yeah, it'll get worse. It ain't going to get better. So you don't jump into a relationship with anybody until you know that that person is going to love Jesus.
0: One of the sadder things in my office, a couple will be in there. They've got five kids and the guy's leaving his wife. And she said, well, he converted. You know, he wasn't Catholic. He wasn't even religious. But he converted. And you find out that the guy just kind of was floating along, going through the motions. He's not really buying this.
1: Sure, sure.
0: And so I guess what you're saying to the ladies is you got to make sure that this is a deep sense of conviction.
1: Deep sense of conviction. And you can tell a man's heart. You know, just like you can tell a woman's heart. If you look at their heart, they might right now not be knowing God the way they should. But you can tell their heart is really open to that.
0: When I was dating my wife, she was not Catholic. And I remember telling the priest, Father, she's not Catholic, but she has got a depth to her, a sensitivity, a God openness that for me is off the charts.
1: Sure. And she's a better Catholic than you.
0: She is. She is. And that's
1: absolutely.
0: Is true. That is true. But she did give me an ultimatum.
1: Did she?
0: She thought I was not committing in the relationship. So, 2 years into the relationship, she says to me, you either tell me your name or it's over.
1: Oh, he's a sick person. Told you.
2: Father Larry always has wisdom. That's why he's been on every show since the beginning. Some 200 plus shows over 15 years. And I'm always curious when we have the young ladies here in the audience, here at the Catholic University of America, what questions might that have prompted for you? Anyone?
3: Thank you so much for coming and talking with us. I was wondering a couple things. I'm 20, I've never dated, I've never had a boyfriend, but for somebody who's looking for maybe eventually dating, what are some things you can practice to be the best partner, and also some red flags you can look in for other people so you can know who to date and who not to date?
2: The columnist Dave Barry says, one foolproof way of judging somebody's character is how they treat a restaurant server. He says, if they're mistreating a restaurant server, that's a bad sign. But I see a lot of young ladies like you in my office who get scared that they're not going to find someone because the pool of faith-filled, eligible Catholic young men out there is getting shallow, although there is a resurgence of young men especially coming back to the Catholic faith. One, you really look into what he believes. You ask him a question. A very high profile personage says, when he met his wife the first time, she said, I felt like I was being interviewed. He was asking me what I thought about this, what I thought about that, what I thought about kids, what I thought about religion, because he wanted to see, in fact, well, is he going to go any further with this or not? And you can't be afraid of, well, that's interrogation. That's going to turn him off totally. No, you can show an interest in somebody without interrogating. You can say, I'm curious. So were you raised Catholic? Were you raised in any religion? What's that to you in your life? Just curious. I want to know, kind of like Columbo. Just one more question. Just one more thing here. Do that. I've seen an awful lot of people get themselves in really sad, miserable relationships because they didn't take enough time to get to know the person. A friend of mine once said, anybody can act any way in a relationship for 1 year. It's hard to continue the facade after a year. Obviously, that's a general rule of thumb, but it is something I would say. I have daughters, and my one daughter's in her 30s. She's not married yet, and she's still looking to meet a good guy, you know, so she hasn't dropped her standards. I said, well, Sarah, you want somebody like that, huh? She goes, no. Thanks, Johanna. Thank you. Speaking of which, I wrote a book. How to get along with almost everybody. Why would you want to anyway? Right? There's people you don't want to get along with. Yeah, but we're not talking about the mail carrier. We're not talking about the lady that lives six houses down the street who's a curmudgeon-y, crusty person. We're talking about your mother-in-law or your brother or your adult child. So how do you get along with these people? Because you can't really control how they're going to behave. So what do you do? And I talk about that. I talk about how we make ourselves miserable, demanding. You know the number one question I now get as a shrink? I hear this question more than any other question. Would you please tell me how to make somebody else be different? I just don't like the way my mom talks to me. She says things, and she talks like I don't know what I'm doing. I'm 21 years old, and she still treats me like I'm 7. Okay. So I suppose you can point this out to your mom, and I suppose she'll say, why, thank you. You know, I hadn't really thought about that, and it's so good that you've pointed that out to me, and I certainly will make those adjustments in our future relationship. Probably not. When somebody's difficult with you, the defining characteristic of difficult, they don't think they're difficult. There's the difference.
4: Can't he see the way he is? Why do they have a double standard? Oh, they're criticizing me for that, but they're not criticizing them.
2: So, how to get along with almost everybody, and my picture here on the back under almost.
4: Thank you for joining me here at the Catholic University of America. Delightful, beautiful place. Nice, nice young people. WMET Guadalupe Radio, AM 1160. Delightful to have you with us. Thank you so very much for keeping us company. Living Right with Dr. Ray. Be well.

0: He lost his mother at an early age. He was plagued with ill health. He was arrested by the police of Napoleon Bonaparte. His efforts to found a religious congregation were met with many difficulties. And yet, this was a man of unfailing determination and undying trust in God. A man who truly lived the words, Nunc Chaepi. Now I begin.
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Most sweet Saviour, humbly kneeling at thy feet, we renew the consecration of our family to thy divine heart. Be thou our King forever. In thee we have full and entire confidence. May thy Spirit penetrate our thoughts, our desires, our words and our works. Bless our undertakings, share in our joys, in our trials and in our labours. Grant us to know thee better, to love thee more, to serve thee without faltering. From the ends of the earth, let this cry resound. May the triumphant heart of Jesus be everywhere loved, blessed, and glorified forever. Amen.

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1: In recent decades, millions of people have drifted away from Jesus and their Catholic faith. Sadly, many may never find their way back. I'm Tom Peterson, and I believe that God has called me to use my background in media to be a catalyst in the new evangelization. Our organization produces inspiring and creative evangelization messages that have helped lead hundreds of thousands of inactive Catholics, converts, agnostics, and atheists

0: home to Jesus and His Holy Church. Join us as we travel across North America to bring you stories of heartbreak, redemption, and transformation as the Holy Spirit leads His people home. God has an extraordinary plan for each of our lives. He wants us to spend eternity in heaven with Him and bring as many people with us as possible. This is Catholics Come Home. Now, I welcome you to my home to hear their amazing stories. Welcome to Catholics Come Home. In this episode, we'll meet a man who grew up in Oshkosh, Wisconsin, in a Catholic home with a loving mother. His father was a lawyer and an alcoholic, and died when our guest was only 13. During undergraduate studies and law school at the University of Wisconsin, our guest abandoned his faith for a hedonistic lifestyle at the number one party school in the country. Protests and even a bombing on campus during the Vietnam War rocked the university. But after getting married, starting a family, moving and changing jobs, this young lawyer opened his heart to God and came home to his Catholic faith. Like everybody else in this series, today's guest came home to the church by responding to a call of the Holy Spirit. I'd like you to meet Peter Hildebrand. Peter, welcome to Catholics Come Home and welcome to our home.
1: Thanks. Glad to be here.
0: We're glad you're here too. Everybody loves to hear about somebody's childhood, where they grew up, what your family was like, where you lived. So let's start there.
1: Sure. I was born and raised in Oshkosh, Wisconsin. My dad and mom were both cradle Catholics. We weren't particularly religious, but I was the fourth of four children. I had two older brothers and older sister. My dad and both my brothers and I all graduated law school from University of Wisconsin, probably.
0: All of you lawyers, that's amazing.
1: Yeah, we were all lawyers. My oldest brother was brilliant. The rest of us were just sort of going along for the
0: ride. You got through. Well, still you passed law school. That's pretty impressive.
1: Yeah.
0: But when you were a little kid, you said you didn't have much like a religious background. Did you pray at meals and say grace? Did you go to church every Sunday, or what was your religious background like?
1: We were Sunday Catholics. We basically went to church every Sunday. We did pray the rosary. My grandmother used to come in and she prayed the rosary every minute of every day, and she was a great inspiration to me, yeah. So, but, you know, I basically grew up with the boys' life up there on this big lake. In the morning we'd play baseball, in the afternoon we'd go swimming, at night we'd go fishing, and we had a great life.
0: Idyllic, all-American lifestyle in Wisconsin.
1: Yeah. I love sports too, even though I wasn't any good, but anyway, but you know, the one underpinning thing though was my daddy, he had polio when he was in his 20s, and because of that, he suffered quite a bit, and he developed a drinking problem. He was an alcoholic.
0: Kind of medicating for the pain and the challenges of life.
1: I never really talked to him about it because when he was drinking, I didn't want to be around him. I was scared to death. But and he'd go on binges every periodically, so it did create a tremendous amount of stress in the family.
0: I bet.
1: When I was 13, I was at St. Pete's grade school, and my father died. So I went through my teenage years and my early childhood without a dad. But my mother was a saint. I mean, from the point of view of she was the most unconditional, loving mom you could ever have.
0: That's beautiful.
1: And she was always there for me, and we got to be very close, you know.
0: Did your family's dedication to God and religion increase after his death, or was it pretty much the same?
1: No, actually, I think it just crashed. I mean, all three of my siblings got married and divorced. My brothers both got remarried. I don't think there was a real strong faith component there to keep the family together in that way. My wife and I are the only ones that never did that. And yeah, we celebrate our 50th wedding anniversary earlier this year. But
0: nice. So basically, not having a father who was around a lot, he's an alcoholic, and then he passed away when you were 13, didn't help because you didn't have that father figure example to represent God as a father, loving father to you.
1: Yeah, I have to say that's absolutely true. I sort of shut down my childhood and became an adult at 13.
0: Yeah.
1: So I didn't want to get in any trouble. I didn't want to give my mom any problems. My brother Joe, he had some issues himself, and she had enough to deal with the other kids.
0: So a tumultuous childhood.
1: Yeah, it was.
0: So let's fast forward. You're at University of Wisconsin pursuing your law degree. First you're an undergrad there. You kind of turned even more of a hellion at UW, didn't you?
1: Within a year and a half, I stopped going to church. I did a lot of womanizing. I did a lot of, you know, drinking. Wisconsin had an 18-year-old drinking age for beer, so we drank a lot. Of course, marijuana was all over the place, and the campus itself was in great turmoil the 7 years I was there.
0: Why was it in turmoil?
1: It starts out with demonstrations about

0: Dow Chemical, and then it jumped into the Vietnam War, and we had teacher strikes. The National Guard came on campus just about every year I was there. I actually brought along a little souvenir here. It was a tear gas canister that they shot into my house.
1: Oh my goodness.
0: When some guys were running into the house. It wasn't me. We had a lot of
1: crazy.
0: And it culminated with two things. First, at Cambodia bombing, they shut down the university for 6 weeks. And we had to go home. And then the second thing was the bombing of Sterling Hall. I was studying for my law boards at 3 a.m. I heard boom. And literally next morning I went up the hill and there was a crater where the building was. And this one of the researchers there was in working late at night and he got killed.
1: Oh my goodness.
0: Four guys were
1: arrested. So tumultuous childhood, a tumultuous time at college and entering law school. But sooner or later, you met your wife, Joyce. How did you meet her?
0: Well, because of my scholarship, it was an Evans scholarship, we got everything provided except for our meals. So when you started out as a freshman, you would work in the fraternities. And as you were there longer, you got into the better food at the sororities. So I was in law school, and I was working at the Tri Delta sorority.
1: Because of the better food?
0: Because of the better food, yeah. But I was there for that, and she wouldn't give me the time of day. I fell in love with her the minute I saw her, and she's a beautiful young lady, you know. She wouldn't give me the time of day, and then one time I walked in there, and I was interviewing that day for a law clerking job, so I got a haircut, and I'd shaved. And she said, "Who is that guy?" And then after that, she started to hang around, and she finally went out with me, and that was it. Once I started dating her, we fell in love, got married.
1: In just a minute, you'll learn what helped draw Peter closer to Jesus.
0: When I came back, I was on fire. I was on fire for the Eucharist. I had this craving for the Eucharist. And I was traveling all over the country. Now I was finding masses everywhere I went.
2: I was raised a Catholic and went to church every Sunday faithfully. I met a boy and he was non-Catholic, so I left the church to be with him. When I was away from church, I yearned to be home. What brought me back was my longing for the Eucharist. The Eucharist fills me with a spirit that you can't find anywhere else. I have a peace when I walk through the doors of the Catholic Church, like that's where I belong.
3: We invite you to take another look at the Catholic Church. Visit CatholicsComeHome.org today.
1: Peter, you met your future wife, Joyce, while serving in the sororities and getting the better food. Did you just get married and life was perfect and faith was great, or did life get even more tumultuous?
0: Well, it was kind of exciting, actually. We moved to Milwaukee. Within 2 weeks, I got sworn into the bar. I graduated from law school, and I got married, and I started my first job. I started as a trial attorney, then I moved into working for insurance companies in Milwaukee. But all this time, I had no faith journey. I wasn't going to church. I really had no need for God. I thought I could do everything myself.
1: Did you feel guilty at all that you had to abandon your faith? What was going through your mind? Or you just didn't think about God because you're too busy worrying about your own goals?
0: Oh, I was too busy working and partying. I mean, I was always gung-ho for both. Play hard, work hard type person. But eventually we ended up coming back to our faith because we had our oldest daughter who had a learning disability. And suddenly there was something we couldn't change, something we couldn't control. But my wife is responsible for that. I was still a heathen. I was still running around doing all kinds of stuff.
1: Wow. Even in your law degree, even with a child, even with a wife, you were still partying and being crazy.
0: Absolutely.
1: I have a kind of a strange question. With a dad as an alcoholic that bothered you and hurt the family, didn't it concern you, or you were partying, kind of replicating his lifestyle, or was it just something you saw in a habit, and despite the fact you not liking it, you were kind of partying too much too?
0: Well, for 30 years, I always had a goal of cutting back on my own drinking, because I probably could have been classified as somebody that was drinking more often than they should. But the bottom line was I quit 3 years ago because God told me to in adoration, but it wasn't until 3 years ago that I quit drinking.
1: Wow. So there is a family connection there. It's part of the genetics,
0: oh, yeah.
1: Huh?
0: Yeah, absolutely.
1: So here you are, a married man with children and so forth. Where did your life take you to the point where you finally, God pierced your heart? And sometimes lawyers are a tough sell. How did that happen?
0: When we moved to Cincinnati for a much higher level job, and I was traveling all over the country and really on top of things, but Joyce was alone, four little kids, and she was basically was struggling, and it came to me that she needed my help, and she came to me and she says to me, I want to go to this place. She started going back to church already. I periodically would go on Sunday Mass or something, but she says, I want to go to this conference at Notre Dame, Medjugorje Conference, the first international conference. And I said, sure, I'll watch the kids. She says, no, you got to come along. My mom's coming in.
1: Good for her.
0: So she convinced me to go to this conference.
1: And what type of conference was it, and what happened at that conference?
0: Well, they were expecting about 2,500 people, and 7,000 people showed up.
1: Oh,
0: and
1: my
0: It was
1: Lord.
0: Amazing. It was at the Joyce Center at Notre Dame, and they had masses and talks and all this other stuff. But for me, it was a real eye-opener. I got slain in the spirit by this priest from Seattle. He prayed over me, out like a light. And I met all these people, and they had really good talks. And on the way back, I said, Joyce, there's something about these people. I don't know what it is, but they're from all different walks of life, different ages, everything. But they've got something, and I want it. We're going to Medjugorje.
1: Wow. So this hard-hearted attorney in you, this partier in you, had an instant conversion experience by being slain in the Holy Spirit at the Notre Dame Medjugorje Conference. You knew your life was different.
0: Oh, absolutely. And, you know, it was like the hors d'oeuvre, and then going to Medjugorje was the main course because
1: yes.
0: we had an unbelievable experience at Medjugorje.
1: Did your wife, Joyce, and did family, coworkers, and friends see pre-Notre Dame Peter and post-Notre Dame Peter? I mean, were you a different man that people could see?
0: Everybody, even at work, saw a big difference. Yeah. I used to be gung-ho, very critical, you know, and once I went through this experience, suddenly I was very easy to work with, and I actually became much more successful. I cut back on the amount of time I was working, and I became more successful.
1: That's crazy. How God works. You can't outgive God. So you go to Medjugorje, and what happened there? What was the icing on the cake that helped your spiritual walk?
0: Well, there were about three things at Medjugorje. First, I was up in the choir loft where the apparitions were appearing during Mass, and the guy was singing a beautiful song that I not, it was a Eucharistic song, and Mary told me personally that...
1: In your heart?
0: In my heart, that I needed to be with her and with the Eucharist. And then the next day I went over to the Apparition Hill, and the whole time we were there was overcast and cloudy and raining, miserable, and everything was, you know, this was early on, so there weren't any paved streets or anything.
1: Sure.
0: So we were over at this Apparition Hill, and out of the blue, these thick clouds opened up, and there was the sun. Yeah. And I looked at it, and I could look straight at it, and it was pulsating and spinning around and shooting flames
1: wow.
0: and all this other stuff, the miracle of the sun, just like
1: yes,
0: Fatima.
1: Yes, yes.
0: So I said to Joyce, look at that. And she goes, I can't look at it. You know, so we had 40 people there, and about five of us could look at it. So I got the miracle of the sun, which really blew me away. And then after that, I said, I've got to go. I'd gone to confession once before we left, but I went to confession to Father Philip Pavich. And I saw him on EWTN years later, but he's a Franciscan. And I got in line. He started with me at 2 o'clock, and we were done at 6.
1: Oh, my glory.
0: He actually did an exorcism because I did.
1: I'm impressed with you, but I'm more impressed how patient he was and loving.
0: No, he did an examination of conscience that didn't, anyway, but anyway.
1: He wanted to make sure you were squeaky clean.
0: Yeah, he finished me up with the exorcism prayer and all this other stuff. But the funny thing is, we're walking down the hill, and he says to me, I said to him, well, I know this Father Svet from our parish in West Dallas. He's Croatian. He says, oh, yeah, Father Svet's, he's here, but he's over in Africa.
1: Oh, my goodness.
0: And he says, you must know Father Tony. I says, oh, yeah, Father Anthony. I said, yeah, Father Anthony married us. He says, that was my roommate in seminary.
1: See how God's poetic? it's unbelievable.
0: There's no coincidence.
1: It's God incidences to show you he's in control. He's weaving the tapestry together. It's a beautiful poetic story on how he's going to show you love. The love that maybe you didn't get from your father.
0: That's true.
1: You did experience God's love in Medjugorje, didn't you?
0: Absolutely. And, you know, when I came back, I was on fire. I was on fire for the Eucharist. I had this craving for the Eucharist. And I was traveling all over the country. Now I was finding masses everywhere I went. In the evening, instead of sitting there watching TV in my hotel room, I'd be out in all these parishes. I met these Vietnamese ladies praying the rosary. I got re-enrolled in the scapular in Seattle. I mean, we did everything all over the country. It was beautiful.
1: That's
0: beautiful.
1: Fantastic. When you felt that love from God the Father that maybe you didn't feel from your earthly father, how did that change your heart?
0: Oh my gosh, I mean, I was a different person. So I became very open to doing ministry work, and we were still in Cincinnati. I got involved in a ministry called Christ Renews His Parish, and I was so impressed by the witnessing when I went that I became the lay director the next time around, and I was gonna give this great witness to everybody about The lay director does Father's Loving Care. So I got in there and I'm presenting Father's Loving Care, and within about 30 seconds, I started bawling like a baby.
1: Well, that's not like a lawyer.
0: No, it isn't. It wasn't like me either. I mean, but I started bawling like a baby because God had me prepare this witness to cure my father wound that I had never dealt with from all that time. And after that, I decided I was going to be the type of father I needed to be. I reorganized my whole lifestyle, you know, God, family, and then work. And
1: after, in that order.
0: In that, exactly.
1: Yeah. And see, what the audience doesn't know, you weren't just an attorney. You were a special kind of lawyer. What kind of lawyer were you?
0: Well, I specialized in insurance and insurance coverage and in liability cases. So I was all over the country when I was in Cincinnati handling $100 million cases.
1: And you were an expert witness, too.
0: Well, I was a designated witness for those companies, but once I started my own business in 2006, I became an expert witness.
1: So here we have an expert witness, this attorney from a family of attorneys and all, who now is crying in front of people giving his testimony because you're a changed man.
0: Absolutely.
1: How did your heart feel after that change? And when you look back, did you have kind of a newfound freedom?
0: Oh, absolutely. And, you know, it's funny because I would go to business dinners and it'd be a Wednesday and Friday fast day, so I'd be sitting there not eating anything. And people would come up to me afterwards and say, are you okay? But then one lady came up and she says, I admire you for practicing your faith in this group.
1: Awesome.
0: So the witness is there even when you're just living, you know. But
1: yes.
0: But the long story short was I realized that I can't take this job in Cincinnati anymore. I'm traveling too much. So I took a transfer to Raleigh. And in Raleigh, the travel went from 3 to 4 weeks a month to 3 to 4 days a month, and suddenly I was able to be the father I wanted to be and get involved in ministry work.
1: Next, you'll hear about Peter's life today.
0: We're working on all that, but I've been involved in all these other ministries too. I mean, I just, it's my life. Ministry is my life.
3: Each person has dignity and worth. Not because of his physical abilities or occupation, not because of her skin color or status. Each person is valuable, not because of his productivity or age, but because we are human, created by God in his own image and likeness, and neither economics nor emotions should alter the length of each person's gift to humanity.
4: Victory in life, we've got to keep focused on the goal, and the goal is heaven. The key to winning is choosing to do God's will and love others with all you've got. Sacrifice, discipline, and prayer are essential. We gain strength through God's word, and we receive grace from the sacraments. And when we fumble due to sin, and it's going to happen, confession puts us back on the field. So if you haven't been going to Mass weekly, get back in the game. We're saving your seat on the starting bench this Sunday. Welcome home.
1: So, Peter, you're a changed man. God penetrated your heart, showed you his fatherly love, forgave you, and you're a new creation now, living and working in Raleigh. What good things happened to you starting in Raleigh, North Carolina?
0: Well, once we got to Raleigh, we started doing prayer groups. I started teaching CCD. I got some parish council. Ultimately, I had a spiritual director, and I changed parishes to his parish because we were just doing too much. And when I got to the new parish, the priest asked me, he said, we have a project here. We'd like you and Joyce to be the head coordinators to establish the first perpetual adoration chapel in
1: Wonderful.
0: The diocese.
1: And you were game for that because you love the Eucharist.
0: Well, we prayed on it, and absolutely. And, you know, we had to get 600 people signed up in less than 2 months. And
1: amazing.
0: It was amazing because they sent us a priest of perpetual adoration who came in, and we had this big discussion. It turns out during our meeting, he and I were born on exactly the same day.
1: Aww.
0: And that was a confirmation to me this was all going to work. So even though he got up there and he wasn't the greatest speaker in the world, we got everybody signed up.
1: One thing I'm seeing is a trend, how God's taking you as an attorney who observes and makes judgments quickly and is showing you that he's poetically weaving this to give you a priest who's born on the same day, and maybe you didn't care for the way he spoke compared to the way he did, but he was the guy that you were supposed to partner with. God's teaching you that everybody has gifts out there, and you're realizing it now that you're one of God's sons and a new creation.
0: One of the things that God, you don't know God's plan, but before we had done that, we had done a campaign for EWTN to expand the network with Time Warner.
1: Beautiful.
0: But Time Warner, after our meeting, took her off the air and replaced her with the Cartoon Channel.
1: Oh.
0: So we went out to all the churches. We got 7,000 signatures, took them to the commission.
1: Wonderful.
0: As a lawyer, I'm sitting there presenting this stuff, and Time Warner's going, oh, my gosh. You know, but anyway, so then the next day, I organized 12 grandmas with your cable boxes, and we walked into the Time Warner offices.
1: Nice.
0: Singing the Battle Hymn of the Republic, and it was on all the news, and it was written up in the Wall Street Journal.
1: That's fantastic.
0: And Time Warner was not happy, but they did end up putting her on halftime on one of the networks. So, but the neat thing about that is we got to know all the traditional Catholics in these outlying areas.
1: Yes.
0: And when it came time to sign people up for the overnight hours for adoration, they all came in.
1: Yeah, so they were part of the
0: and then plan. Later, yeah. When the priest there was not necessarily emphasizing that, yeah. Some odd of these people went back to their parishes and started perpetual adoration.
1: So it was a domino effect.
0: Oh, it was like God's plan.
1: Yeah, it's really cool to see how God weaves all these stories together. There's no coincidences. We've talked about it, and all becomes part of His plan. Your family life has expanded. You have kids and grandkids now. You mentioned early on you celebrated your 50th wedding anniversary. Right. Congratulations to you and Joyce. That's a wonderful accomplishment and a blessing from God. What other apostolates are you involved in? What other ministries? And how is God now using you to spread the faith to others?
0: Well, I was so impressed with Christ for News back in 1989 that when I came to St. Peter Chanel Parish, we started it there, and it's going 2025. Sessions already, and it's been a tremendous influence on the men in that parish. But I really love that. But I've also started a ministry for devotions at our parish, and we've reintroduced the rosary, where people sign up, they're greeted the rosary every day for the parish.
1: Great.
0: We got a Hour of Mercy on Divine Mercy Sunday that we just had. We had a couple hundred people coming on the middle of the afternoon for that. We have one coming up for the Sacred Heart. We're going to have a huge celebration because of the 350th anniversary of Mark and Mary Alacoque's last intercession. So we're working on all that, but I've been involved in all these other ministries too. I mean, I just it's my life. Ministry is my life. I'm basically semi-retired now. I don't have to do a lot of time with that. So
1: that's fantastic.
0: The critical thing that happened in the interim was that my oldest daughter had her fourth child in 5 years who died, and it caused that family to basically collapse, and we went and brought her and her three kids back when they were 5, 4, and 2. And now they're 26, 24, and 23, and they're all good Catholic kids, and I just love them.
1: Well, we praise God that you've taken that role to really show the love to the rest of the family.
0: Thank you.
1: Peter, I'm so thankful that God pierced your heart, first at that Notre Dame Charismatic Conference and then in Medjugorje, and He led you and Joyce and now your wonderful expanding family back to the heart of Christ, and that the love your mother showed you and you now see through the Blessed Mother, the love you didn't get from your father, you saw that God has a loving heart and can replace it and taught you how to be a loving father and grandfather. Peter, we're so thankful you said yes to God. Welcome home.
0: Thank you.
5: Benedictine Father Boniface Hicks, in The Fruit of Her Womb, writes, "Where our mother is at home, the devil does not enter in. Where our mother is present, turmoil does not prevail. Fear does not conquer." Which of us does not need this? Which of us is not sometimes distressed or anxious? How often our heart is a stormy sea, where the waves of our problems pool up and the winds of our troubles do not stop blowing. Mary is our secure ark in the midst of the flood. We all know the comfort a mother brings to her children, especially when they are hurt. My children run to me for kisses and prayers and band-aids, my comfort most often being found in my presence rather than my remedies. This is the gift God has given all of us, regardless of age, in our Blessed Mother. And where we earthly mothers lack in virtue in so many ways, Mary is the icon. She is always there, waiting, eager to help us in our moments of anxiety and distress and amidst our own stormy seas. Do we instinctively run to her the way a child calls for mama the moment his knee is scraped? I think it can be too easy for us to forget to reflexively call on Our Lady's intercession. But if we were only in the habit, we almost couldn't help but do so at all times and instantly, because her intercession is that helpful, that powerful, that, once relied upon, is so very difficult to go without. We find too, like the child, that her presence alone brings comfort and peace. Father Hicks continues, "It will not be ideas or technology that will give us comfort or hope, but our mother's face, her hands that caress our life, her mantle that gives us shelter. Let us learn how to find refuge going each day to our mother." Perhaps you already have a habit of going each day to Mary. That's wonderful. Do it more. If you don't yet have a habit of consistent intercession to Our Lady, let me encourage you in that effort. Even bringing up these

0: 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Run to her in the midst of the storms of your life, and she will not leave you alone. 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
1: 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Box 1802, Roswell, Georgia 30077. Please help Jesus save more souls. During his law school years, Peter chose a party lifestyle over his Catholic faith. But God never gave up on Peter and drew him and his family home to his Catholic roots. At a Medjugorje conference at the University of Notre Dame, Peter was slain in the Holy Spirit. Since then, Peter follows the Blessed Mother's call and has attended daily Mass for 35 years. Peter and his wife Joyce recently celebrated their 50th wedding anniversary. Thank you for joining us on this episode of Catholics Come Home. Please keep Peter, Joyce, and the Hildebrand family, and all of us at Catholics Come Home, in your prayers. Remember to fulfill your role in the new evangelization and help love somebody to heaven.

0: There's absolutely a sense at the earliest stages of the pandemic to sort of brush it under the rug, because there's a lot of money to be made here. There's a lot of growth and promise in this town. You're gonna screw it all up.
1: These men were young, healthy, hale, fell ill very dramatically, died very dramatically in the city streets.
2: We offer you no salary, no recompense. Frequent sickness, a violent or lonely death, and an unknown grave. Just imagine walking down the seminary halls and reading a recruitment poster along these lines.
3: But that's what these priests did. They came here not asking the question, well, what's gonna happen to me if I go there? What's gonna happen to them if I don't?
1: And these men, all five of them, made the choice to make a free and willing offering of their lives.

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1: Can't you just feel it? The conflict is becoming apparent in our culture. It reminds me of those words of John Paul II. We're now living in the final confrontation between the gospel and the anti-gospel, between the church and the anti-church, between Christ and the antichrist. And if we don't choose to know God's word, to believe God's word, and follow God's word, we're going to be a sitting duck for all kinds of confusion, all kinds of disorder. Those are really important choices.

0: that people have to make.
1: And these choices are difficult. Who am I going to marry? What kind of life am I going to live? How am I going to raise my kids? What am I going to do with my time, my talent, and my treasure? And I have to make a choice today. Jesus says to each one of us, I came that you might have life and have it to the full. The question is, do we want it? Welcome, friends, to another week of The Choices We Face. I'm Peter Herbeck. Well, today we have a first. We have not only two priests on the program, that's not a first, but they're brothers, Zach and Drew Mabee. Welcome, brothers.
2: Thank you, Peter.
3: It's great to be with you.
1: Yeah, just a little background. Zach was ordained in 2015, and he holds a license in sacred theology from the Gregorian. He's a PhD in philosophy. He teaches philosophy at Sacred Heart Major Seminary. And he's also the pastor of St. Joseph's Shrine in Brooklyn, Michigan. And Drew, he was ordained in 2020, has a master's in divinity, and he's part of what he's going to have to explain to us, a collection of a leadership constellation called In Solidum. But I'm going to let them each describe a little bit about their own priesthood. Welcome, brothers.
2: Great to be with you. Thank you.
1: Yeah, thanks a lot. Well, I've been excited. I've known you guys for a while and just thrilled that you're able to be here. And I thought it might be good just to start with your family background, because learning something about your family is going to tell our listeners something about why you're both here wearing collars.
2: Sure.
1: You know, kind of. So Drew, you want to start us off? And
2: We grew up, I would say, in a fairly nominal, but kind of American approach to a Protestant family. You know, we were Lutheran growing up, baptized. Went to church with some real regularity at the beginning. Wonderful parents, deeply committed to each other and to their marriage. But I think we moved a set of times growing up. And as we kind of went on, not in any even intentional way, we just kind of fell on a practice in a whole host of ways. So we would go to church still on Christmas and Easter, but I would say there was no real deep sense of conviction of the gospel or Jesus being Lord and kind of having a personal encounter with him. And I think for us, that kind of happened in a much more significant way as the Lord kind of moved into our lives. For him, I think more in high school towards the end, for myself, more in college. Parents were wonderful growing up. I don't think they had any intention of not leading us to the Lord. It was just, I don't think they themselves have had kind of a deeper journey as they've gone on and kind of just doing the best they could as they went on with what they were given growing up themselves. So yeah, I would say we're very typical in a lot of ways, you know, not like we were in youth group or kind of, you know, going to major conferences or any of that. So I don't know if you want to.
1: Is that your experience?
3: Yeah, I would agree with that. You know, again, yeah, our parents are wonderful folks and have just been so supportive of us, you know, of our vocational decisions, deeply committed to each other. It did give us something of a foundation in the faith, but yeah, especially like we moved right as I was beginning high school. And, that I think that was around when we kind of stopped going to church more regularly as Lutherans. They always liked Catholic schools, interestingly. So they sent, we were living in Atlanta. I was going to go to a Catholic high school there. Then we moved. So we ended up in the Toledo area where I was born. And I went to the all-boys Jesuit high school there, St. John's.
1: Oh, yeah.
3: And so my parents had this sense that, yeah, there was a lot of good to Catholic education. And, you know, I know nowadays we can easily be critical of it, but there were some very important seeds that were planted for me in that experience. I think probably as is the case with like many of their peers, I mean, I think their main hope was that we would find something that would make us happy, you know, that we would kind of find our own path. And they were never kind of too particularly emphatic that it needed to be this or that, but just generally very supportive. And and they really have been throughout this process. I think it jarred them a bit at first, but as things have gone on and as we've, you know, continued in it, they've been very supportive.
1: So Father Zach, when did faith start coming alive in you?
3: You know, it was certainly a process for me. There were some interesting kind of intimations earlier on. I even remember when I was like 10 or 12 years old telling my parents I thought I might want to be a minister, you know. And so there was even a little bit of a kind of hunger through the end. And then when I went to this all-boys Jesuit high school, They did do a lot. They had a, you know, they would have us go on retreat each year. There was kind of an active campus ministry and Christian service program. And I remember there, it wasn't so much that like the formation in the Christian or Catholic faith was especially robust, but I think one of the things that happened there that helped me, actually maybe a couple, there

0: works of mercy, really. There was something about that too that really moved me deeply. And just there was a sense I had that I really like doing this kind of stuff. And I just feel like it comes very naturally to me. And then so when I went to college, when I went to U of M as an undergraduate in Ann Arbor, I had this sense that I wanted to kind of keep the faith alive somehow or other, though I wasn't sure exactly how that would be.
1: Yeah. Father Drew, how about you?
2: Yeah, I think he's always gone a little bit an age ahead of me in the journey, but I think in high school, so I grew up super passionate about motocross racing. And so for high school, from middle school into high school and into college, that would be kind of became my world. And so we, you know, as he mentioned, we kind of fizzled out of a normal practice of going to church. I went to Catholic high school for a year and then I went to public school. And so I was around some kind of Christian families, more evangelical families, and they would speak to me about the Lord. There was one family kind of in particular from motocross days, and I was friends with the son and the dad, but some of his daughter and some of their extended family really deeply knew Jesus, I think, in kind of a personal way. And so they would just minister to me a little bit here and there. He started to have a conversion. He would start to reach out to me, but by and large, I was just kind of drifting through high school, I think, especially towards the end. The motocross, you know, kind of scene brings a certain kind of like just a bit of a sinful and kind of, living for the weekend kind of mentality. And so that was what I kind of observed. That's what I kind of thought, I think, was, you know, would bring me fulfillment. And what ultimately happened was I realized it was the end of my senior year of high school, first year of college, didn't know what I wanted to do with my life. Was, you know, had these two gals that I had dated, you know, with real intentionality, really loved them in a lot of ways. Both those kind of, one was more unhealthy than the other and kind of sinful, and they both kind of fell apart. So I was at this dead end thinking, like, I thought this, you know, these girls would satisfy me, and they didn't. God bless them. And then I thought motocross and racing would kind of bring me all I was looking for. And I started to kind of, you know, make some progress in racing and just didn't feel like that was really doing anything. So I was at this turning point wondering, like, what is the point of all this? You know, what is the point of my life? And I think we used to have conversations, I remember, and he would gently kind of plant these seeds as the Lord was starting to work in his life. Well, maybe you should pray about that, you know? And I'm like, I have no idea what you're talking about. But it came to this point, I broke my femur really bad my first year of college. And I remember being on the ground with a femur pretty clearly broken and having all these realizations, like if this was the last moment of my life, what would I be living for? Like, I have no idea why I'm here. And so I remember just kind of crying out to God in that moment, somewhat to his exhortation and invitation when he used to kind of reach out to me of just like, Lord, I don't know why I'm here. I thought it was motocross, thought it was this. You got to show up and do something and start to, if you get me through this, like, I promise you, I will come after you in some way. Mm-hmm. It was a very kind of broken in the moment prayer, but I think it was the open door that God started to really work through, maybe activate the grace of baptism that was given to me all those years before. So,
1: yeah. Father Zach, do you remember some of those conversations?
0: Oh, I do. I do. Yes. And I had, you know, as I got into college, I, you know, got to know a good group of friends who were very devoted to their faith, and that kind of brought me to a deeper place. And I think really just, you know, kind of activated for me the life of prayer and of worship, you know, and just got me into this kind of clear space of thinking like these are really worthwhile. Like these should be kind of foundational things in my life, you know? And so I was kind of experiencing, I would say, different graces as part of that. And I think, yeah, just trying to kind of relate to him in the process and be a good brotherly support. And I don't think I was ever, most people who know me would say, I don't tend to be very heavy handed with things. I'm usually pretty kind of affable and low key. And I think I was still that way in these things, you know, I was obviously able to relate to him in a particular way as my brother. And I thought, you know, I was just offering him some genuine encouragement and exhortation as he was trying to get a handle on where his life was headed.
1: Yeah. And Father Drew, was there a time when you prayed that prayer, but mm-hmm. where you just felt like the Lord was answering that prayer?
2: Yeah, I think so. I was in the hospital and I think it might have been Father Ed from Christ the King that came mm-hmm. and visited me.
1: Father Ed
2: Friede. Father Ed Friede. I wasn't even Catholic. Forgive me if it wasn't. It was one priest he knew at the time.
0: I think it was.
2: And then I told him, he's like, well, you should come to Mass. And, you know, he's telling me about Jesus a little bit. And I'm very intrigued and very open.

0: And I remember going to a mega church, Northridge here in the area, and starting to hear the gospel. And I remember in a very particular way, moving from that, I was going to Eastern Michigan at the time, coming back on campus, kind of bumped into these Pentecostals. And we used to have a Bible study in this guy's apartment. We would read Romans, have like three egg omelets, and just confess our sins to each other. Mm-hmm. And I didn't really know these guys from Adam, you know? And so, but they were really just kind of raw and honest. And it was a kind of a motley crew of guys. And the guy who led us, you know, had a huge conversion in college, and he had kind of given his life to doing campus ministry work. And that was the first time I think that maybe that prayer was brought to fruition. I remember kind of praying out, like, you know, as I heard the, I think in a general sense, I was living thinking, I know I've done a lot of wrong in my life, and I know I was stuck in sin in a lot of ways, but maybe God will forgive me. And I think as the cross and resurrection of Jesus, and Father Zach had a huge part in this too, was articulated to me, and it was like it began to kind of make sense to me. It was like it was revelation was happening to me. That was at least the moment that I started to pray a prayer of like, Jesus, I think I want to give my whole life to you. Like, you know, have mercy on me, save me. I wasn't Catholic at the time, so I didn't quite know of confession and all this, but it was a proclamation of like, I want you to be the Lord of my life. I want you to come into my life. I need you. Like, I can't fix myself. And I just would add to that as a thought, like, I just remember not long thereafter praying that, it was like God actually started to show up and begin to change things, like real things in my life. Areas of sin that I was in started to kind of dissipate. And I was just like, this is rather miraculous. There was a power at work in me that I couldn't put my finger on, but I knew was real. And I knew it was from the Lord. So, yeah.
1: Well, that's beautiful. Father Zach, when did you start moving toward the idea of potentially a priestly vocation or some kind of full dedication of your life to the service of the Lord?
2: Yeah, again, it was an interesting and somewhat of a protracted process for me. So as I was coming more deeply into my faith in college, I decided to study philosophy. To be honest, it was just kind of the thing that I really loved. I remember taking a whole host of different courses, and I took this philosophy seminar as a freshman, and I just thought, like, I love this stuff. I just really love it. And, you know, that's a tough conversation to have with your parents, you know, because yeah. What are you going to do with that? Right. You know, and it's a good question. I get why they were asking it, but I just really loved it. I thought for a time I wanted to maybe try to get into academia. I mean, and I've kind of ended up in God's providence doing that in a roundabout way. But so that got me just, I think, thinking about a lot of kind of deeper and more fundamental questions. It also got me kind of interested in theology and sort of the history of philosophy and theology. And again, I was coming into my faith around this same time. And so I think there was a kind of convergence of the studies and the faith. And, you know, I ended up just coming to a place of realizing, you know, especially after reading, you know, St. Thomas Aquinas a bit, St. John Henry Newman, certain other figures, like I think I want to be a Catholic. This is where I sort of find myself, even though I had these Protestant roots. So I decided to enter the church and got to know just a handful of younger priests at the time and just got kind of connected with them and some other guys also who were kind of trying to discern their call. And, you know, to be honest, it was one of these things that just kind of developed very organically for me. I mean, there were a set of things about the priesthood, even as I was coming into the church, going through RCIA, where I just thought, I remember it hit me very squarely, like, I could see myself doing this. And so the thought was there kind of very vividly. And then as my life of prayer developed, of course, it became more this kind of ongoing dialogue with the Lord, like, do you want me to do this? Is this what you have for me? And I just saw a really kind of steady development of it from there.
1: Father Drew, when did you become Catholic? And when did you start thinking about the priesthood?
0: So I actually became Catholic Easter of 2012. And I think it was, again, Perher, he's a very kind of an ardent, but kind of a gentle seed planter. Mm-hmm. And so I remember he was, as he challenged me to start praying all the way back then, as he kind of, I think in the background, saw me meeting the Lord in a deeper way. You know, he was very involved in University Christian Outreach here in Ann Arbor. And he's like, you know, you should plug into them. And so I was kind of plugged into them. And it was there that I bumped into some Catholics who really loved Jesus more than me. And ultimately that kind of posed some questions to me, in addition to him, like, you know, about the Jesus' precious body and blood and Holy Communion, the authority of the church, Mary and the saints. And I started to wrestle with all this. And I just found very quickly, especially as I met the Lord in the Holy Eucharist, like, this is really you. And I've never felt loved in this way by you, except when I'm here. And just seeing all, it was like, again, a lot of revelation was coming into my life. And it, I remember being on a retreat for UCO and reading Jesus handing the keys to Peter. And it was like in my prayer that morning, I just remember the Lord saying something like, it's no longer a question of if, but when you'll come home, you know? And I came home from that retreat and not long thereafter entered RCIA. But simultaneously, as I was kind of on this journey into the church, as the Lord was revealing this to me, I had met this great Catholic girl who's now married, and I believe is in family life. And we had gone on a set of dates in the summer. I'd taken her out to dinner a few times. I remember at the end of the summer, she's like, you know, I really enjoyed spending time with you, but like, I'm going on a mission year in Belgium and I'm doing a dating fast. And I'm like, you gotta be kidding me, you know? So I was, and he's like, well, maybe you should do the same thing, you know? And I'm like, yeah, you know, maybe, you know? So I remember it was like, fine, I'm going to do it, you know, and lived in a household of guys. And it was that year that it was like my heart just I began to see in my heart and experience in the Lord, like, with all that you've done in my life, I think there was like a desire welling up, like, I think I just want to give you everything. And the more that I pressed into that, the more that I wanted to do that, and went on some discernment retreats with a brotherhood here called the Servants of the Word, just some kind of light touch ones. And that kind of provoked me more. And there was just a grace that I felt like was rising up that I wanted to give everything to the Lord. And as I came into the church, it became a lot more clear to me, especially as I kind of came to know God the Father, I think, for the first time. Like, I think I want to make you known. Like, I want to make known your love and just your, like, your fatherhood to the world. And it was like it rose up in my heart. Like, I think you're calling me to be a priest. And I'm telling him, and, you know, he's very kind of like, yeah, you know, maybe you should just kind of like gently run with that, you know? And so the wheels just started turning, and lived at the rectory for a year and kind of helped out at the parish, and was really blessed. Father John Ricardo was our pastor. Mm-hmm. And he was a really, really gracious but just very like supportive and very down to earth about it and very authentic about it, and gave a priestly witness that I just thought was really real. And Father Steve Mateo was with him at the moment. And so I just would pray with those guys and join them, and eventually into the seminary, and here I am. So,
1: yes.
0: Yeah.
1: So Father Zach, when did you tell your parents that you wanted to be a priest, and what was that like? And then tell us a little bit about your ordination.
2: Sure. Yeah. So I came into the church in 2006, right as I was graduating from college. And I was basically convinced by the time I was being confirmed that I wanted to go to the seminary and give this a try. And since I had converted, the church normally asks you to wait 2 years before going into the seminary, which I think there's some real wisdom to. So I took that 2-year period and worked at a Catholic school here in Ann Arbor. And so I was planning on doing it. I kind of waited a little bit to tell mom and dad. I remember we took a family trip. I think it was probably in like, you know, spring or summer of 2008. I entered that fall. And I think we were taking a little RV trip, you know, and so we were down in like North Carolina or something like that. And I remember we were sort of, you know, had camp set up the one night and the fire was going. And that was when I told them that I was going to try this. And, you know, again, all things considered, they really were and always have been extremely supportive. When I first told them, they kind of said, well, you know, don't you think maybe you should date a few more people or try a few other work-related things first and then maybe do this? But, you know, the way I really experienced it, I mean, it's almost kind of a matter at the level of conscience, I would say, or that sense of a call, you know? I mean, really, I think we use that notion very aptly, like, this was the Lord inviting me to do this. And when you experience that, and when that's on your heart, you can't just sort of say, well, I'm going to take 4 or 5 years and then come back to it. And there's a sense of urgency and immediacy to it. And that was really the way that I experienced. And I told them that. I said, you know, I mean, that doesn't sound bad, all of what you're telling me, but there's a sense that this is from God and he's inviting me into this. And if I were to just stall it for kind of more ordinary or sort of worldly reasons, if you will, that would be a that would be a fault on my part. And I would,

0: I wouldn't want to have to answer for that. So I told them there was just a sense that, you know, I needed to go ahead with this and give this a try. And once I made that clear, they really were very supportive. They said, you know, we're with you. We have your back. We want you to be happy in this and to pursue it. And I really thank God for their generosity, even though they didn't really have much of a clue what this was or what this was like. So then I entered the seminary in fall of 2008. I did three stops. I started at Sacred Heart, a major seminary in Detroit where I work now. I got to do a little bit of extra philosophy study down at Catholic University in Washington, D.C. for 2 years. And then I had the privilege to do my theology studies over in Rome. So I got to spend 5 years in Rome altogether studying and being formed. And that was a tremendous grace and gift. And so then I was ordained in 2015 and just hit 10 years this summer.
1: Congratulations. Thank you. Yeah, in the Diocese of Lansing.
0: Diocese of Lansing, that's right.
1: Okay, then so
0: that's
1: your
0: right.
1: little brother, Father, was in Detroit, right?
0: In Detroit, yeah.
1: Archdiocese?
0: Yeah.
1: Yeah. So how did that begin to unfold for you, that decision, and then the conversation with your parents? Like, not only Zach, but you're right behind him, mm-hmm. Father Drew.
2: Yeah, the gentle giant kind of broke the ice, you know? Yeah. And so... I remember telling them, I think they could kind of pick up on some of they saw some similar, at least drawings happening in my life of how the Lord was working as they did with him. And so when I told them I was entering the church, they were very actually excited. My mom had become Catholic at that point. And when I told them that I was going to pursue the seminary, I think it was even our dad is a very humble and just gracious guy, very like diligent and virtuous in a lot of ways. And I remember he kind of pulled me aside because I had studied business and he was in business. And he's like, you know, I could see a lot of tracks you could go here if you wanted to take these. And I'm like, no, I really feel like the Lord's kind of called me to do this. So I think once he saw that, he kind of gave me the freedom, just said, you know, I'm going to get behind you. And even though I don't quite know what that means, you know, and so they were been wonderfully supportive and he was just very like paternal in it. But they received it, I think, even all the more. They received Father Zach's really warmly, but I think they kind of saw his now, so mine was a little bit less surprising. And I did a mission trip in college to Detroit and just fell in love with the city. I remember I spoke to Father John Linden, his vocations director, who was wonderful at the time, and I was kind of praying between the Companions of the Cross in Canada, Lansing, and Detroit. And it was like the city just kept pulling my heart. And I remember being down here and just feeling like the Lord kind of inviting me to come here. And so here I am. And you know, Detroit's a unique place, different than Lansing in a lot of ways. You mentioned we have this in solitude model because we're lower on priests all throughout the country, but certainly in the archdiocese that we're beginning. Archbishop Vigneron, our retired archbishop, put in place this beginning process of how do we start to work together as brothers in a team and actually kind of co-pastor a grouping of parishes in hopes that that would free us up from some of the priestly duties of that maybe aren't so in some ways priestly. So a lot of the office work and administrative work and make us more available to go on mission with each other, to preach and to kind of go out and be with people that are lost. And it's been a big paradigm shift. I think a lot of the brothers, it's just a new reality for them. So it's been kind of challenging, but it's starting to kind of get some traction, I would say. At least at the very least, I think, put before us the need to kind of go out and not just stay locked up in the church, but also just the need that we just can't keep doing what we've been doing in terms of how we structurally operate. Yeah. So,
1: Father Zach, if there might be a young man or who's watching the program and listening, and maybe the Lord's been stirring in his heart, what would you say to a young guy or anybody who, you know, is considering the idea of priesthood?
0: Yeah, I would just encourage a young man in those circumstances or anyone who's just reflecting on a vocation more broadly, whether it be to religious life, to marriage, to the priesthood, I would just encourage them to engage what they're experiencing, what's stirring in their hearts deeply with the Lord, you know, and honestly too. I think sometimes there can be this risk that we think, oh, this is something I have to do. And sometimes, you know, there can be family pressures, there can be this, that, and the other thing. But I would just encourage them to pour their hearts out generously and humbly before God and really allow Him to be at work, you know. And I think if we do that with honesty, with sincerity, He will bless that, and he will give us the guidance and the strength and the clarity that we need.
1: Very good. Well, boy, time is flying.

0: Flying. Thank you, brothers, for being here.
1: Great to be with
0: you. Thank you for your yes to Jesus. And I have the privilege, you know, being in the Lansing Diocese, of knowing you guys and seeing you and the amazing priesthood that really has unfolded, and your yes to Jesus is really changing lives. And thank you so much for doing it.
2: Thank you so much.
1: Thank you.
0: You're welcome. Well, friends, I want to offer you this free booklet written by Peter Burek called Do Whatever He Tells You to Do. The simple focus of this book is really talking about how to respond and live in the love language of the Lord Jesus, which is what? Obedience. He taught us that to if you love me, you'll keep my commandments. And the Lord demonstrated that so powerfully and fully, totally on the cross. And that's the life he's leading us into. You can just look at the address on the screen, get the booklet. We'll send it out to you for free. But until then, this is Peter Herbeck and Fathers Zach and Drew saying God bless you.
3: From the beginning, humanity's story is one of both obedience and disobedience to God. At the core of our lives with God lies a simple question. Will I rebel or will I obey? Jesus said in John 15, you are my friends if you do what I command you. Obedience is a love language of heaven. In my new booklet, Do Whatever He Tells You, we'll look at Jesus as our model of obedience, what he says about the importance of following his directions, and how obedience doesn't lead to bondage, but to joyful freedom. Get your first copy for free today by visiting our website or calling the number on the screen.

It's where heaven touches earth. Silence becomes song. And the humble encounter the most holy. Litanies from the Shrine of the Most Blessed Sacrament. The Chaplet of the Divine Mercy. The Holy Rosary with Mother Angelica. Stations of the Cross. Daily Mass. And more. 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Live Catholic.

Welcome to the Church Universal series, where we seek to tell the often untold story of the many groups, outreaches, and apostolates in the Catholic Church, which are making a positive difference in the world through their charitable works and prayerful lives. Hello, I'm Father Joseph Mary, and today I'm speaking with a member of a group numbering approximately 4 million active members in 170 countries. My guest today is Dr. Finola Kennedy from the Legion of Mary in Dublin, founded by Frank Duff.

0: whose family knew him well. She has written a recent biography of him. Welcome, Dr. Kennedy.
1: Thank you very much, Father.
0: Pleasure to have you here. And you traveled all the way from Ireland to be here with us. And we think of the Legion of Mary being founded in Ireland, but it's far from being something limited to Ireland or those of Irish descent. Isn't that right?
1: That's absolutely correct. It's in virtually every diocese of the Catholic Church throughout the whole world, over 170 countries, and as you said in your introduction, approximately 4 million members.
0: Wow. So it's something global in aspect. And tell us a little bit about the beginnings of the Legion of Mary.
1: It was started in September 1921, and it almost had an accidental beginning. There was a group of women who helped a group of men who did various works of visitation of hospitals and so on. And one of the young girls heard one of the men reporting on visitation of the Union Hospital, which was for very poor people. And she said, could we not do that? And spoke to Frank Duff and a priest who was present. And they said, well, yes, if you get a small group, we'll meet next week. And that was on the 7th of September, 1921, the little group came together. And as they say, the rest is history.
0: Now, your family knew the founder, Frank Duff, very well. Tell us a little bit about Frank Duff.
1: Well, my father was a close friend of Frank Duff's. I think that he met Frank Duff in the Vincent de Paul Society. And Frank Duff was a member of the Vincent de Paul Society when he started the Legion of Mary. Frank Duff was his work as a young man had been in the civil service. And he was one of the first civil servants taken over by the new Free State government when the Irish Free State came into being following the Anglo-Irish Treaty in 1921. And he worked in the finance ministry. And he remained there until 1934, when he took early retirement to concentrate entirely on Legion of Mary work.
0: That's beautiful. And I know that the Legion of Mary has created a beautiful little video introducing us to the life of Frank Duff. So let's take a look at that right now.
2: In 1921, Frank Duff founded the Legion of Mary, a worldwide organization for Catholic laity dedicated to prayer and apostolic works under the guidance of the Blessed Virgin Mary, Mother of God. Frank Duff recognized the special role of Mary in bringing us closer to Jesus and in serving the Church. It was an idea that has continued to capture the imagination of Catholics everywhere. Legion members are always ready to share their faith with those who most need to hear the message of God's eternal love.
3: The Legion of Mary works quietly in parishes. It's doing home visitation, it's visiting the people at hospitals, it's working with young people, bringing people back into the church, visiting people in prisons. So a wide variety of works. And we think that it's a very good model for other places around the world. Of course, the Legion is very strong in places like the Congo, the Philippines and Korea, and it's in over 170 countries. So Frank's vision of bringing the good news and trusting in Our Lady to help to bring our son to everybody. It's been realized, and that is the vision that Frank had for the Legion of Mary.
2: In São Paulo, Brazil, members of the Legion of Mary are gathering today for the opening of a new retreat center. It's a day of celebration, as the center is being formally named in honor of Frank Duff.
4: Viva Frank Duff!
2: Some Irish people who knew Frank Duff have travelled to Brazil for the occasion.
5: Well, my connection with Brazil began over 50 years ago, and Frank Duff said to me, you better start learning Portuguese, you're going to Brazil next month.
6: Millions of people literally have been inspired by him, you know. It's not just a figure of speech, but they really, as they've got to know him, they've really taken him to their hearts.
7: Frank Duff was a man ahead of his time because his vision involves the laity.

0: Amen.
1: And of course, the Legion promotes this as much as possible, that lay people participate in the church and spread the church and promote the sacraments, the receipt of sacraments.
2: This model of service to the church began in Ireland, and Irish legionaries are especially thankful that the Legion of Mary has now spread to virtually every diocese in every country of the world. The vision and achievement of Frank Duff was truly remarkable. Luckily, we have much evidence that help us understand Frank and his ideas. We have his writings and minutes from Legion meetings, and we also have a sense of his personality. In a video interview in 1979, Frank recalls some of the early reaction to his plans.
3: The Legion, from its first moment, was in the hands of the Blessed Virgin. And building on that idea, I ventured on the prognostication to them that they would encompass the whole world. They thought it so funny that they must have consumed the best part of 5 minutes in uproarious laughter. Such was the respect with which my prophecy was treated.
4: What a delightful man there, and we get a little sense of his humor when he had prophesied in the early days of the Legion of Mary that it would encompass the whole world, which met with uproarious laughter, as he said there. But indeed it did. And when did it first go outside the confines of Ireland to other countries?
5: Well, it first moved outside Ireland in 1928. It moved to Glasgow, and then it moved after that to London. And from London, it moved to India. And that was in 1931. And a big boost to the spread of the Legion was given in 1932, when the Eucharistic Congress was held in Dublin. And bishops from all over the world visited Dublin. And they were coming, many of them, from a different church background to that which prevailed in Ireland at the time, where there was an abundance of clergy. But where they were coming from, they were very short of priests. Mm-hmm. And they saw the potential of a movement where the priest could utilize groups of laity. So many of them visited, several bishops visited the Legion headquarters and met Frank Duff during the Congress.
4: We saw a short portion of that interview with Frank Duff. He said also further in that interview that the spirituality of the Legion of Mary makes saints by the bushel. What did he mean by that?
5: Well, he wrote a little booklet years and years ago, before the Legion was founded, in fact, or around the time it was founded, saying we are all called to be saints. And this was very much an idea common to Cardinal Newman also, that sanctity could be found in doing the ordinary things of life as well as we possibly could, and in mm-hmm. service of our fellow human being. It wasn't a kind of a detached, disembodied spiritual world which had no relevance to the world of the material in which we lived and in which mm-hmm. we found ourselves. And by doing our ordinary work and serving God through that each of us was called to be a saint.
4: Now, the role of the priest, you talked to me yesterday about the importance of the role of the priest in the presidium. Maybe you could tell us what a presidium is and how important the role of the priest is.
5: Well, the terminology of the Legion is based on really the old Roman Legion, and Frank Duff adopted the word presidium. Originally, the local group was called a patronage, mm-hmm. but after some years, they adopted a Latin terminology as it spread around the world. So the presidium was the basic group, and then the curia would be relating to a number of groups, and so on up to the concilium, which was the head group. But with regard to the role of the priest, it's really a two-way process that benefits both priest and laity. And Frank Duff wrote that the Legion of Mary is the priest's organization par excellence, because it gives the priest a method of extending himself and extending his own work mm-hmm. to places that he simply cannot physically go, because each one individual is quite limited in what they can do, no matter how hard

0: so that by calling a group, as our Lord called a group of apostles and disciples and sent them out two by two, you can spread to the ends of the earth. Mm. So for the priest, it's an enormously beneficial organization. And for the lay person, I can guarantee that the Legion works best when the priest cooperates and acts as spiritual director to the Presidium and attends the meeting. It is hugely beneficial. So it's a two-way benefit, I think.
1: In fact, you mentioned that of the young priests you know in Ireland, almost all of them came from the Legion.
0: Yeah, it's funny now. The only young priests that I know in Ireland at the moment were legionaries, and sometimes men who had worked for a number of years before they entered the priesthood. Two were engineers, and one is now down in the south of Ireland, and one is in charge of a parish in Dublin. And another man I know will shortly be ordained as a Dominican priest. Mm-hmm. So the Legion has been a huge nursery of priestly vocations also. Mm-hmm.
1: What would be some of the early works that the Legion was involved in, some of the charitable outreaches?
0: Well, the very first work that the group undertook was visitation of the cancer wards in the Union Hospital, which was for the poorest of the poor. Then they got involved in work with prostitutes, because Dublin was a garrison town. It was full of soldiers, and they were just withdrawing after the Anglo-Irish Treaty. And Mr. Duff very quickly realized that there was more than a moral problem, if you like, that there was an economic problem. And he sought to provide a hostel in which these girls could live. And he got great cooperation from Mr. Cosgrave, who was president of the Irish Free State, who provided a house, 76 Harcourt Street, which remained open for many decades, and where these girls could live, and where the legionaries helped to look after them. So it wasn't, he was immensely practical, and mm-hmm. he saw to their practical needs. Then they opened a hostel for down and out men in 1927, and this was followed by a hostel for homeless women. And one of the first people to present was an unmarried mother. And they set up a unit, which was immensely radical at the time, where mothers could keep their babies and weren't forced to give them up for adoption.
1: Yes.
0: So that was, he believed passionately in the link between the mother and child.
1: Yes.
0: And that somehow it was an immensely wrong thing to force a separation of a mother and child, which was what was done all the time by both church and state.
1: Yes.
0: And he provided this quite radical alternative. So that would have been one of the works. And then they visited houses. Dublin at the time was a very, very divided city. There were some rich, but there were many, many poor living in the tenements, several families in one of the old decaying Georgian houses. And they visited these systematically. And they were really among the early works.
1: Now today, what charitable works would be continuing? What sort of things? Is it on an individual basis, kind of what you feel called to do in your environment? Or are there corporate works that they're involved in as well?
0: Well, to some extent, both, Father. The hostels continue, the Morningstar and Regina Chaley for the homeless men and homeless women. But basically how the Legion operates is it is very often parish-based, or it might be in a college or a university. And what the Legion would do is go to the parish priest and say, what can we do for you? Mm-hmm. And in my own parish, we have a parish bookshop in which we provide, you know, Catholic literature and devotional items, but much more importantly are the contexts that we make in that environment. And then we also organize a monthly patrician group, which was something which was started within the Legion in the 1950s, mainly because there was such emigration from Ireland and people had so little real knowledge of their faith.

0: So this monthly meeting, again, with a priest in attendance, a layperson would read a short paper and there'd be discussion and a cup of tea. Mm. And it could be on the mystery of the Holy Trinity, or it could be on divorce, or it could be on ecumenism, or a whole range of topics related with a religious angle. Could be on the life of St. Francis of Assisi.
1: That would be great. Dr. Kennedy, you told me a charming story yesterday of how Frank came to your home and visited your children and even fixed one of their broken toys.
0: Yes. He visited my home a number of times. My children were very small at the time. And I remember one of them had a little wooden deer and the ear broke off. Mm-hmm. And I didn't pass much remarks because toys were always breaking. But he said, no, I'll take that and I'll fix it. And I was kind of half amused. And then sometime later, I got this package delivered by a legionary who lived quite close, a woman called Lelia Carroll. She edited the Legion Journal. And she said, oh, this is from Brother Duff. So I opened it, and there was a note saying how he had secured it with some particular supersonic glue, and it was now better than it had ever been, you know. So that was the sort of person he was.
1: Now, what sparked the book that you wrote recently about Frank's life story?
0: Well, I was asked by Father Bede McGregor, who is in charge of the cause of Frank Duff, would I do it? And he had previously asked me to do a report on the relationship between Frank Duff and the Archdiocese. And I had done that. I'd spent a whole summer doing that in the Diocesan Archives and in the Legion Archives. And then he came back to me and he said, now I want the book. So I said, no, I'm doing other things. My background is economics. I'm not a biographer. And I said, no. And my husband said, don't touch it, you know, it'll just wear you out. And then he came to me again and I said, no. And then I, almost in secret, I started writing down, you know, Frank Duff was born such and such a date and such, and he died such and such. And I said, you know, maybe I could do it. So I spent about 5 years working, wow, really, because there was an immense amount of material, his letters, and my husband also did work in the National Archives because he had been a civil servant at one stage, as had Frank Duff, and he did work in the Land Commission where Frank Duff had done important work on the Land Acts, and then in the Department of Finance. So that's an aspect of Frank Duff which I think is important that, yes, we know, mm-hmm, that he spent 26 years as a civil servant, mm-hmm, in Ireland, both in the old British civil service and the native Irish civil service, and that he contributed in important ways to building up the country from, mm-hmm, a very early stage. So anyway, I finished the book and then was very fortunate in that Continuum Bloomsbury published it. And it's now like, you know, a child gone away from me. It's right, left home. It's taken on a life of its own.
1: It's enriched your own understanding of Frank and of the Legion of Mary?
0: It absolutely did. I mean, particularly his correspondence. And I didn't read all his correspondence, which is immense, but I read a good part of it, and I kept thinking of Newman's remark, a man's life is his letters, mm, and he said, you know, biographers varnish, biographers, yes, present opinions, mm, but a letter is a contemporary fact.
1: That's good.
0: And there are some gems in his letters, mm, and his concern for individual people. I was telling you about one case of a nun whose brother had left the priesthood and, mm-hmm, how he was saying to the family, you know, whatever a man does, he's your son, you know, and, right, you must love him and care for him. And he wrote to this family for about 25 years, and there was a sort of a happy ending at the end, you know, but,
1: yes,
0: but he wasn't a bit concerned really about the fact that they might be worried about, you know, this was long ago in Ireland and somebody leaving the priesthood was practically unheard of. Mm-hmm. But he was concerned that the mother and father kept contact and, mm-hmm, cherished their son,
1: yes,
0: you know, whatever. So that was very much his approach.
1: There was a testimony I heard of a legionary who was talking

0: talking about talking with Frank, and he said, if you go to a place and you find 10 wrong things, don't worry about all 10. Work on one, and the other 9 will improve as well.
1: That's wonderful. Yeah, yes. I hadn't actually heard that. Mm-hmm. Yeah, so I've learned from you now.
0: Now, we talked about how Frank said that the Legion makes saints by the bushel. Talk about some of the members whose canonization is underway, the process for investigating their sanctity is underway.
1: Well, apart from Frank Duff himself, there are two in particular. There's Edel Quinn and Alfie Lam, who both worked as Legion envoys. These were people who went out from Ireland. And now, at a later date, envoys weren't necessarily from Ireland, like they were from the Philippines and from different countries in the world. But at that stage, they tended to be Irish. And Edel Quinn went to Africa in the 1930s and lived there for 7 years and died in 1944. And she traveled long distances throughout Africa with her African driver in an old Jeep. She went to Mauritius, and the first Legion Presidium, which she started, is still in existence. Mm-hmm. So she spread the Legion all over Africa. Alfie Lam went to South America, and he died in Buenos Aires, mm-hmm. and he's buried in that famous cemetery, the Recoleta, where, along with Eva Perón and so on. And both their causes have been introduced for canonization.
0: That's wonderful. Mm. So it does make saints.
1: Yeah, though I think it's the hidden ones that Frank Duff really, I mean, people like the Indoor Sisters in the hostels,
0: right.
1: and the Indoor Brothers, who gave their whole lives, who didn't just do the 2 hours a week plus the meeting, but there was a man called Tom Doyle who came up from Carlow, and he spent his entire life really working for the down and out men in the hostels. And I remember when he died, there was a famous radio program, The Gay Byrne Show, and people kept ringing in about their memories of Tom Doyle.
0: Wow.
1: You know, now he will probably never be canonized, but I think he's the sort of person that the Legion does produce.
0: When Frank was asked, you know, what is his impression about the Legion, he was 90 years old at that interview. He said it knows how to use the little people.
1: Yes, yeah, absolutely.
0: Yes.
1: Absolutely. And I think that that's a terribly important thing, that people can be overimpressed by degrees and by training and by courses and by education. And I'm not saying, I mean, I come from a very academic background myself, as my husband, but I'm not denigrating any of that. But when I rejoined the Legion, I just give you this example. Two of us had PhDs, one was a medical consultant, but the person we listened to most when we were discussing the handbook was she worked as a domestic in a hospital in Dublin, and she was always had the insights and the approach. And the Legion is, I think, almost unique in blending social, class, color. There was never a color issue in the Legion. It was in South Africa. And they managed to have mixed race presidio. The police ignored it in apartheid days. And educational levels. And I think the use of the terminology brother and sister.
0: Beautiful.
1: You know, again, the more I think, it's quite Franciscan.
0: Yes. Well, thank you for being with us today. It's been delightful to learn more about Frank Duff and the Legion of Mary, to have you here all the way from Ireland.
1: Thank you very much. It's been a great pleasure. Thank you.
0: We're going to put up on the screen now, for those who want to find out more about the Legion of Mary, we have the contact information there for their Concilium, which is their central governing body in Dublin, that website, as well as the Philadelphia regional website. So if you want to find out more information about the Legion of Mary, you can find out that information there. You know, St. Paul writes that God gives a variety of gifts and inspires a variety of services for the common good. What gifts has he given to you? What service has he inspired in you? Perhaps you are called to help in the work of evangelization with the Legion of Mary. May God bless and guide you. See you this time next week for another episode of The Church Universal.

0: There's absolutely a sense at the earliest stages of the pandemic to sort of brush it under the rug, because there's a lot of money to be made here. There's a lot of growth and promise in this town. You're gonna screw it all up.
1: These men were young, healthy, hale, fell ill very dramatically, died very dramatically in the city streets.
2: We offer you no salary, no recompense. Frequent sickness, a violent or lonely death, and an unknown grave. Just imagine walking down the seminary halls and reading a recruitment poster along these lines.
3: But that's what these priests did. They came here not asking the question, well, what's gonna happen to me if I go there? What's gonna happen to them if I don't?
1: And these men, all five of them, made the choice to make a free and willing offering of their lives.
4: The mission of Women of Grace is to transform the world one woman at a time. Women are imbued by God with certain characteristics that are intrinsic to their very nature that is necessary for the world today. Well, the program helps to further the mission because we present a variety of very educated guests, as well as individuals who have lived through various circumstances in their life. And so when people share their testimonies of God's interaction in their life, it is the greatest way that we can share hope, that we can invite an individual just by way of our story to enter into a relationship with Jesus Christ. God has given me a very rich and full life. Being a wife, being a mother, being a grandmother is a very important aspect to the work that I do. Jack and I are very intentional about our family life. We're both engaged in the apostolic work of EWTN, so I speak at conferences, I speak at retreats. I love being with the people of God. I am energized by the people of God. Put me in front of a group of people and I am unleashed for the Lord. That's the only way I can explain it. I just get so into what the Holy Spirit is showing me that this group of people needs to hear. I love meeting the people. I love greeting the people. I love praying with the people. I love embracing the people. I love the people of God because I see God in them. Wow, does it get any better than that?

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1: I think Blessed Miriam Teresa's essential message is that each one of us is called to a life of holiness.
2: She has become a model for many people of attempting to live out God's will.
3: But on our own soil now, in the very places where we walk, to know that someone achieves such intimacy with God is a good inspiration for all of us.
4: From miracle workers to martyrs, to those ordinary people living extraordinary lives of heroic virtue, these are the people that make us wonder if someday they might be saints.

0: On March 26, 1901, Teresa Demjanovich was born in the city of Bayonne, New Jersey. Her parents, Alexander and Johanna, were hardworking and devout immigrants. In 1884, joining a flood of other young couples to form an enclave of Slovak families.
1: She was known to be, you know, an obedient, a quiet child.
0: Teresa was the youngest of five living children. Two babies died early in the marriage. Her siblings, Mary, John, Anna, and Charles, recognized their baby sister for her goodness, but did not notice the depth of Teresa's spirituality.
2: She was a very holy person, even when she was a childhood.
1: That from the time she was about 3 years old, she had an understanding of the meaning of the Trinity, which we always considered a mystery. And I think that it's safe to say that she spent her whole life in the presence of the Trinity in some mystical manner that is not afforded to most of us.
2: It's through her parents very much that embedded that into her.
3: They were deeply prayerful. They were rooted in sacred scripture. So she was all her life long pursuing that.
0: The family belonged to the Byzantine Ruthenian Catholic Church, St. John the Baptist, in Bayonne. Teresa was baptized and confirmed in that rite when she was 5 days old. She attended religion classes every day after school and made her first Holy Communion at that parish at the age of 12.
1: In Teresa's life, she became a bridge between the Eastern Church and the Western Church.
0: The Demjanovich family moved, and the children took part in the liturgy, social events, and activities at St. Vincent Roman Catholic Parish, with Teresa attending daily Mass there and experiencing a deepening of her spiritual life.
3: She was generous. She would do anything to help anybody.
0: Her mother was ill, and her health was gradually deteriorating. The responsibilities as nurse and housekeeper fell on the shoulders of Teresa, who accepted these duties cheerfully.
1: All of this time, Teresa had been looking forward to a life as a contemplative religious.
4: She wanted to enter the Carmelite Sisters, and they did not accept her because she had a significant vision impairment, and they did a lot of embroidering of vestments, which required very clear vision.
0: At her mother's dying wish, she enrolled at the College of St. Elizabeth, a school sponsored by the Sisters of Charity.
1: When she first arrived at the college, it was a totally different social scene from what she had been used to. But gradually, they began to recognize, again, the uniqueness of this woman. And so it was often heard, if you need help, go to Treat, as they called her, because people knew that they could go to her, that they could count on her, that she often leaned over and helped out where somebody needed help. And so in little ways, as well as in big ways, I think charity became synonymous with her.
3: In college, she was involved in everything.
1: And so Treat became art editor of the yearbook. Treat was on the track team. Treat was a member of the sodality. She was an excellent student. In fact, we have in the archives a term paper that she wrote, and the professor had written across the front of it, "I saved this paper because I believed that one day she would be declared a saint." And she often returned to the chapel to pray and to say the Stations of the Cross, as the sisters did customarily. She said these stations with such devotion that she drew the attention of the general superior, who asked one of the sisters, "Who is that girl who says the Stations with such devotion?"
0: Throughout the history of the Catholic Church, there have been over 300 cases of saints and blesseds claiming visions of the Virgin Mary. Most of these aren't investigated or validated, but because they're claimed by holy people, perhaps they are authentic experiences. And they're recorded in the hagiographies or saint biographies throughout history.
3: One night, as she prayed, it became very light around where she was looking. And the Blessed Virgin appeared to her. She was really deeply, deeply

0: And Teresa said, "No, but I think I had a vision of Mary."
1: The college has preserved that room and a plaque on the wall.
2: While she waited for God to reveal his plan for her life, Teresa began at St. Aloysius Academy in Jersey City, where she was an excellent teacher who maintained her calm and cheerful disposition.
3: Her best sister friend at the college advised her not to wait too long if she wanted to join the Sisters of Charity.
0: One of the friends encouraged her on a visit after she graduated to make a novena to Our Lady before the Feast of the Immaculate Conception.
4: And when she saw the sisters renewing their vows on December 8th, she realized she was called to be a Sister of Charity of New Jersey.
3: On March 17th, 1925, Sister Miriam Teresa donned the novice habit and cap and was given her religious name, Miriam, after the Blessed Virgin Mary, and Teresa, after her baptismal patron and favorite saint, Teresa of Avila. Sister Miriam Teresa was an exemplary novice. She kept all the rules and customs of the community, even the smallest ones, and prayed the required spiritual exercises and kept her housekeeping duties conscientiously.
0: She was convinced that this was the congregation that God willed her to become part of. She never wavered from that. She believed that she was to become a Sister of Charity, not simply for her sanctification, but also for the sanctification of this congregation.
3: On February 2nd, 1925, Teresa's father died, and she did not enter religious life on that day, as originally planned. Even though she was willing to begin her novitiate, the sisters postponed her entry until February 11th, the feast of Our Lady of Lourdes.
5: She taught in the classroom as a teacher for a while.
0: And teaching for her was an addition to everything else that she was doing. At the same time that she had charges throughout the convent, as all the other novices did.
2: Miriam Teresa had a great devotion to the little flower, St. Therese of Lisieux.
1: Her friends say that when they went into her bedroom in college days, they'd always see the autobiography of the little flower open there. The two books they saw in her room, always with the autobiography and the Bible.
3: There is a wooded area called Nazareth Park near the convent. One day in the late afternoon, Sister Miriam Teresa, told by her mistress to go out and get some fresh air, couldn't find another novice to accompany her as darkness approached, so she prayed to the newly canonized St. Therese of Lisieux. She asked St. Therese to walk with her. To her surprise, the little flower came in person to accompany her. Afterwards, she gave an account to Sister Maria Dolores, who said that Sister Miriam Teresa's face shone with a heavenly radiance when she spoke to her about it that evening. A new chaplain and confessor arrived, a Benedictine priest, Reverend Benedict Bradley. After hearing her confessions, he quickly realized he was advising a true mystic and a very holy person.
0: Father Benedict admonished her not to share the secrets of her life of intimate union with God with Sister Mary Ellen.
3: Part of Father Benedict's duties was to give weekly spiritual conferences. Realizing Sister Miriam Teresa's holiness, he asked the Mother Superior if the young novice could write a series of conferences for him.
6: It was not an easy situation where she was given approval to, for example, write the conferences for Father Benedict. The novice mistress held a great deal of authority over the novices and whether or not they would be allowed to make vows.
0: Lest Sister Mary Ellen decide this was not the place that she should be. So Teresa was caught between Father Benedict and Sister Mary Ellen. Sister Mary Ellen had no idea that Teresa was writing these conferences.
6: The Mother General knew it, but her novice mistress did not.
0: Teresa was sitting there listening to Father Benedict give her conferences to the novices and then hear their reactions and not be able to say, "Oh yeah, I know that." Teresa developed a throat problem and she was sent to St. Joseph's Hospital in Paterson.
3: In November of 1926, Sister Miriam Teresa's condition was diagnosed as tonsillitis,
2: and she was operating

0: on. When she returned to the convent, the other sisters noticed how weak she was.
1: She was then sent, probably in February or March, to St. Elizabeth Hospital in Elizabeth, New Jersey. They finally decided that she had appendicitis and operated, but unfortunately, the appendix had burst and she died of peritonitis. But not before Father Benedict went down and received her vows, as they say, in articulo mortis, at the hour of death.
0: Sister Miriam Teresa Demjanovic died on May 8, 1927, at the age of 26, after only 2 years as a religious sister.
2: Before she died, her confessor said, "Give me your work and let me take it." In her understanding of the charism of charity, in her willingness to make God's love known in the world and for her to step back, she gave him her thoughts, her feelings, very personal part of her to carry on.
1: Had them published as Greater Perfection, a book of 26 chapters of her conferences. That has been translated into 10 or 12 different languages and really got her known throughout the world. Her conferences are still considered to be a masterpiece of theology and spirituality in a woman who really did not have a great deal of formal training in theology.
3: Ever since she passed away, people were visiting her tomb. Since the day of her death, people have been turning to her for intercession. So she was very well known, even at the time of her dying, for her sanctity.
1: All of the schools began to have the children pray for the beatification and canonization of Sister Miriam Teresa. We have literally boxes of petitions to Miriam Teresa through the years.
0: In 1945, the Bishop of Paterson petitioned Rome for permission to begin the investigative process for the cause for Sister Miriam Teresa on the diocesan level.
4: That's when they seriously started doing interviews with people who knew her.
0: In addition to interviews being conducted and testimonies gathered, her writings needed to be scrutinized to make sure there were no inconsistencies with the teachings of the Catholic Church. Documents attesting to her holiness had to be signed and witnessed.
1: The church wants to be certain that the person possesses all of the qualities that make for what we call a saint.
0: An academic position paper, the Positio, was then needed to be assembled and sent to Rome in 2002. It contained a biography of the candidate and documented her virtues, including letters, writings, and eyewitness accounts.
4: It then goes to theologians and cardinals who will examine it.
1: All of which go into the report that ultimately goes to the Pope, who is the decision maker.
0: On May 10, 2012, 10 years after the submission of the Positio to Rome, Pope Benedict XVI promulgated the decree establishing that Sister Miriam Teresa Demjanovic had indeed lived a life of heroic virtue and would be designated as venerable. This set the stage for a possible future beatification and canonization.
5: In order for Miriam Teresa to be beatified, the cause needed to find one miraculous cure that was worked through her singular intercession.
1: The church was moving very slowly, partly because in order to have a beatification, much less a canonization, miracles are needed.
4: The League received many, many letters attesting to miracles, some of which really looked very positive and some of which probably would not have passed muster with Rome.
1: It takes a long time for the church to accept that something was indeed miraculous and that you can't explain it in any human way.
5: The Catholic Church still uses a very strict standard when looking at medical miracles. The criteria was established by Prospero Lambertini, an Italian cardinal and later pope born in the 1600s. The cure must be instantaneous, complete, and lasting, and there can be no medical treatment that relates to the cure.

0: In 1970, a woman wrote a letter indicating that in 1963, she believed a miracle had occurred.
1: Somebody received it, put it in the file. Instead of going into the file folder, it went between two files, and it was on the bottom of the drawer.
2: In 1998, a sister, Frances Marie Cassidy, was cleaning out a filing cabinet, and she found this letter in between two other folders. Now, this is 27 years later. So she came running down the hall downstairs here to me and Sister Mary and Jose. Look what I found, look what I found. And we read it and we say, oh my goodness, maybe this is the miracle that we're looking for.
3: The miracle that they found involved the loss of eyesight of a young boy, Michael Mentzer, due to macular degeneration. But he regained 20/20 vision through the intercession of Miriam Teresa Demjanovich.
4: We had five children. Michael was number three of the five children. We were living in Pennsylvania. Some people thought he was shy, but he was really quiet and to himself because of his vision. God intervenes, and he chose Michael Mentzer and his eyes because I would be standing there fixing dinner and saying Hail Marys all day long for the kids.
2: In 1963, he was having headaches in school, and the nurse sent him a note. And the family took him to see a Dr. Sullivan. Dr. Sullivan examined him and said he thought he had some kind of a congenital problem. 15 months later, he goes to see Dr. Vincent Carter in Teaneck, New Jersey. At this point, he had walked into a car. He's playing hooky from school, and he's getting into more trouble. And he makes the diagnosis of bilateral macular degeneration.
0: The sisters in the school had been praying to Miriam Teresa for Michael, specifically for Michael, that his eyesight would improve.
2: It just so happens that his third grade teacher at the time is the director of the Sister Miriam Teresa League for that convent and that church.
0: So one day she sent Michael home with the pamphlet and a round memento, as we called it then, with just a tiny hair of Blessed Miriam Teresa.
5: In a 2014 interview with NBC, Michael Mentzer reflected on the miracle that was happening to him.
6: She gave me, she just said, here, give this to your mother, and it was a prayer card and the memento. And I kept trying to look at it, trying to focus, you know, with my peripheral vision, but I obviously couldn't get details on it.
0: Michael tells us that on his way home, he looked at that and he said, oh, that's a hair. His eyesight was diagnosed as 20/400.
6: And I looked up and I saw an orb in the middle, but it didn't hurt my eyes. I thought it was the sun. But then when I looked back down at the memento and the card, I moved my finger over a little bit, and I could see the hair in the memento.
4: And he said, sister said to give this to you. And he was looking at me directly, not from the side or anything. His eyes down, no, directly at me. His eyes were sparkling, and his face looked entirely different. He had a very happy look on his face, smiling. When he handed me that and he looked at me, I knew he was healed. We took him back and Dr. Carter looked in his eyes and he said, somebody in your family's been praying. And I told him about the sisters and what happened with Michael.
2: She went to Will's Eye Institute.
0: The doctor said, why did you bring him? This boy's vision is 20/20.
2: Two were pediatric ophthalmologists, two general. And each of them said they had never heard of anyone being cured of macular degeneration.
0: And ultimately, 19 ophthalmologists examined the medical records, all of whom declared,
2: this is medically unexplainable.
5: The report was sent to Pope Francis, who declared on December 17th, 2013, that this was truly a miracle.
7: It was very much a confirmation of faith. I mean, we know God works miracles. You read about them in the Bible. When we find a miracle happening that's verified right in your own backyard, it's a reminder of how close God is to us and how much he

0: He's involved in our lives.
1: Miriam Teresa, then Venerable Miriam Teresa, deserved to be called blessed. And the date of October 4th, 2014 was set to be the day of her beatification, the first time in the United States.
0: The beatification process was under the Diocese of Patterson. So we actually handled all the paperwork going over. It was a very exciting time for all of us.
2: When we heard back from Rome, we were very happy.
1: It was a wonderfully joyous occasion for the people of New Jersey that a Bayonne girl, a Jersey girl, could actually rise to this level in the church.
3: After the pontificate of John Paul II, beatifications were held where the blessed lived and died. Blessed Miriam Teresa Demjanovic was the very first person to be beatified on American soil.
4: I was afraid nobody was going to come. Thousands came.
1: All of the major television channels came asking for interviews. For me, the greatest gift was the wonderful gift of community. All of our sisters, some in wheelchairs, some on crutches, all came to be part of it.
4: It was it was another step forward in God's love for me. I couldn't quite believe it was happening. We still now think, did it really happen? And it did. And it happened with great joy.
1: Michael Mentzer was there, and he carried the relic up and presented that to Cardinal Amato, and we've immortalized that on the wall that we have in the chapel now to remind us all of the history of this journey from her birth up to the beatification.
4: Her beatification is a validation of her belief that everyone is called to holiness, that the fullness of God resides in every person.
3: Once canonized, Miriam Teresa Demjanovic will join Elizabeth Ann Seton and Catherine Drexel as the only American-born saints in history. Before that can happen, the cause must identify one more healing miracle in order that Blessed Miriam Teresa Demjanovic can one day be declared a saint.
5: All we need is one more miracle. She's already been declared a holy woman, and we already have a miracle supporting that.
0: I not only have great hope, I have great confidence. God doesn't abandon us. He raises up for us exactly the models that we need, and she's just a perfect example for us to follow today. So I'm very assured of the fact that very quickly she'll be canonized.
6: That to me would be greatly beneficial to the Catholic Church and to the world in general, if in fact God chooses to have her recognized as a saint.
4: To all of us, she's already a saint. You know, she had her ups and her downs and her hopes and her dreams and her disappointments and her failures, but she did her best. And she lived a short life, and she did what was asked of her.
7: I believe she is a saint. Who she was, a very simple person, a person who loved God, a person who tried to do God's will.
1: Blessed Miriam Teresa undoubtedly was a saintly person and deserving of the honor.
4: Miriam Teresa believed with all her heart that every single person was called to holiness. No matter who you were, no matter what you did, no matter what your background was, no matter what your age was, she believed this. This was years before Vatican II. So how does a 23-year-old say, a 24-year-old, really understand that each person is loved fully by God and is called to live out that fullness in who they are?
0: Because sometimes when you think of heroism, you think of extraordinary things, but her main point, and it's something that attracts everybody, is to do the will of God where you are. And there could be no other way to get closer to God. So I think the message of her life and also the few writings that she left behind are something that's totally applicable to anybody in any state of life.
3: This has been They Might Be Saints. I'm Michael O'Neill. Thanks for watching.

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1: The year 750 AD. During the consecration at the Holy Sacrifice of the Mass, a priest in Lanciano, Italy, who doubts the real presence of Jesus Christ in the Holy Eucharist, is stunned when the host transforms into human flesh and the wine transforms into human blood. The blood then coagulates into five drops, which are said to represent the five wounds of Christ. In 1971, the miracle of Lanciano was confirmed by modern science. The conserved flesh is found to be cardiac muscle tissue, and the blood is human type AB positive, the same blood found in other Eucharistic miracles even today.

0: In the name of the Father, and of the Son, and of the Holy Spirit, amen. You expired, Jesus, but the source of life gushed forth for souls, and the ocean of mercy opened up for the whole world. O font of life, unfathomable divine mercy, envelop the whole world and empty yourself out upon us. O blood and water, which gushed forth from the heart of Jesus, as a fount of mercy for us, I trust in you. O blood and water, which gushed forth from the heart of Jesus, as a fount of mercy for us, I trust in you. O blood and water, which gushed forth from the heart of Jesus, as a fount of mercy for us, I trust in you. Our Father, who art in heaven, hallowed be thy name. Thy kingdom come, thy will be done, on earth as it is in heaven.
1: Amen.

0: Hail Mary, full of grace, the Lord is with thee. Blessed art thou among women, and blessed is the fruit of thy womb, Jesus.
1: Holy Mary, Mother of God, pray for us sinners, now and at the hour of our death. Amen.
0: I believe in God, the Father Almighty, creator of heaven and earth, and in Jesus Christ, his only Son, our Lord, who was conceived by the Holy Spirit, born of the Virgin Mary, suffered under Pontius Pilate, was crucified, died, and was buried. He descended into hell. On the third day, he rose again from the dead. He ascended into heaven and is seated at the right hand of God, the Father Almighty. From there, he will come to judge the living and the dead.

Eternal God, in whom mercy is endless and the treasury of compassion inexhaustible, look kindly upon us and increase your mercy in us, that in difficult moments we might not despair nor become despondent, but with great confidence submit ourselves to your holy will, which is love and mercy itself. Amen. In the name of the Father, and of the Son, and of the Holy Spirit.

Is it long since you've been to a formal banquet? Perhaps the last time was the prom at your graduation. But you remember the dress or the suit you wore, and the person who went with you, and the flowers you had. Perhaps you still have some of them pressed between the pages of a book. They are nice memories. The poet said, God gave us memory so that we can have roses in December. In the 22nd chapter of St. Matthew's Gospel, our Lord likens the kingdom of God to a banquet a king gave for his son. Everything was ready, the food was cooked, and he sent his servants out with invitations. But a strange thing happened. Some refused the invitations, others insulted the servants. This was clear, of course, as a warning to the Jews of the time, but it is a symbol of life and the kingdom of God for us. Young people do not always understand what is involved in a formal banquet,

Someone has to plan the menu. Someone has to cook the food. Someone has to lay the tables. And then someone has to clean up when it's all over. I was reading recently about a lady in New York who goes to work at night cleaning offices in a large office building. She has a lovely personality, and as people are going home at night, she has a cheery good night, pleasant dreams. Her birthday was coming, and they decided it would be nice to give her a party. And the CEO in one of the offices said, "You can have my suite." And they all got together and told her they were going to give her a party. And she said, "Thank you, but no thank you, because when you all go home, I'll have to clean up." But my dear friends, life is like a banquet. We are invited into life, and things are prepared: the air, the water, the sunlight. And we're invited to an education. Young people are, the schools are there, the teachers are there, the libraries filled with books are there, the wisdom of the ages is there for the asking. But of course, invitations don't last forever. Unless they are used, there is an expiration date. But my dear friends, we are invited into the kingdom of God. We are adopted into God's family. I am sure that some of you, like me, are adopted. We have been adopted into the United States of America. And I have been adopted by the Franciscans in New York in Holy Name Province. And all through the years, I have been adopted in convents and monasteries and rectories, as each week I preached the Word of God and lived with those under the same roof and became part of the family. But for you and me to be adopted into the family of God and to be an heir of His kingdom, when you and I receive Jesus Christ in Holy Communion, we can truly, literally say, "Our Father." Jesus Christ and I have the same Father. He is my elder brother. In the third chapter of the Apocalypse, the last book of the Bible, we read our Lord saying, "Behold, I stand at the door and knock. If anyone open to me, I shall come in and dine with him." Holman Hunt, the English artist who painted this, had his little son looking at him and saying, "Dad, why doesn't he go in?" And the artist said, "Son, the latch is on the inside. The Lord invites you and me and asks us to let him come and dine with us, to become a member of the family as he makes us a member of his family." But in the story our Lord told, someone was found at the banquet who did not have a wedding garment. Now, to be adopted into the family of God means I must become a child of God, not in word and in tongue, but in deed and in truth. I must be clothed with Christ. I must put on Christ. In the famous 13th chapter of St. Paul's first epistle to the Corinthians, there is the description of love. Love is patient, love is kind. Now, if you substitute the word Christ for love, you have it. Christ is patient, Christ is kind, he feels no envy. But now you substitute the word yourself, Mary, John. Mary is kind, she feels no envy.
She is never perverse or proud. She does not brood over an injury. She plays no havoc in wrongdoing, but rejoices at the victory of truth, sustains, hopes, endures to the end. That's the garment that you and I must wear before we can enter heaven. And that's the challenge of our lives. And so we pray, O Lord, help me to love you with all my heart, with all my soul, with all my strength, with all my mind. Because if I do not, I shall have lesser loves. Help me to put you first so that you will be my love, my hope, and my final joy. Amen. God bless you.

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1: 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The 4 years it took me to finish that left me exhausted. And always Pope Julius after me to finish it.
3: Michelangelo! 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

0: The rosary is the most beautiful and rich in graces of all prayers, Pope St. Pius X. When you say your rosary, the angels rejoice, Our Lady, to Blessed Alan de la Roche. The rosary is the weapon for these times, St. Padre Pio. Through Mary, streams of grace flowed down upon us, St. Faustina.
1: God sent his Son, born of a woman, to redeem us all.

0: In the name of the Father, and the Son, and the Holy Spirit, amen. I believe in God, the Father Almighty, creator of heaven and earth, and in Jesus Christ, his only Son, our Lord, who was conceived by the Holy Spirit, born of the Virgin Mary, suffered under Pontius Pilate, was crucified, died, and was buried. He descended into hell. The third day he rose again from the dead. He ascended into heaven and sits at the right hand of God the Father Almighty, from whence he shall come to judge the living and the dead. Our Father, who art in heaven, hallowed be thy name. Thy kingdom come, thy will be done on earth as it is in heaven.
1: Give us this day our daily bread, and forgive us our trespasses, as we forgive those who trespass against us. And lead us not into temptation, but deliver us from evil.
0: Hail Mary, full of grace, the Lord is with thee. Blessed art thou amongst women, and blessed is the fruit of thy womb, Jesus.
1: Holy Mary, Mother of God, pray for us sinners now and at the hour of our death. Amen.
0: Hail Mary, full of grace, the Lord is with thee. Blessed art thou amongst women, and blessed is the fruit of thy womb, Jesus.

0: Mary, full of grace, the Lord is with thee. 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Glory be to the Father, and to the Son, and to the Holy Spirit.
1: As

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1: 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Thy kingdom come, thy will be done on earth as it is in heaven. Full of grace, the Lord is with thee. Blessed art thou amongst women, and blessed is the fruit of thy womb, Jesus.
2: Holy Mary, Mother of God, pray for us sinners now and at the hour of our death. Amen.
1: Hail Mary, full of grace, the Lord is with thee. Blessed art thou amongst women, and blessed is the fruit of thy womb, Jesus. Full of grace, the Lord is with thee. Blessed art thou amongst women, and blessed is the fruit of thy womb, Jesus.
2: Holy Mary, Mother of God, pray for us sinners now and at the hour of our death. Amen.
1: Hail Mary, full of grace, the Lord is with thee. Blessed art thou amongst women, and blessed is the fruit of thy womb, Jesus. Full of grace, the Lord is with thee. Blessed art thou amongst women,

0: full of grace, the Lord is with thee. Blessed art thou amongst women, and blessed is the fruit of thy womb, Jesus. Full of grace, the Lord is with thee. Blessed art thou among women, and blessed is the fruit of thy womb, Jesus.
1: Holy Mary, Mother of God, pray for us sinners now and at the hour of our death. Amen.
0: Hail Mary, full of grace, the Lord is with thee. Blessed art thou amongst women, and blessed is the fruit of thy womb, Jesus.

0: To the Son, and to the Holy Spirit.
1: As it was in the beginning, is now, and ever shall be, world without end. Amen.
0: O my Jesus,
1: forgive us our sins, save us from the fires of hell, lead all souls to heaven, especially those who most need of thy mercy.
2: The second joyful mystery, the Visitation.
0: Our Father, who art in heaven, hallowed be thy name. Thy kingdom come, thy will be done on earth as it is in heaven. Hail Mary, full of grace, the Lord is with thee. Blessed art thou amongst women, and blessed is the fruit of thy womb, Jesus.
1: Holy Mary, Mother of God, pray for us sinners now and at the hour of our death. Amen.
0: Hail Mary, full of grace, the Lord is with thee. Blessed art thou amongst women, and blessed is the fruit of thy womb, Jesus. Hail Mary, full of grace, the Lord is with thee. Blessed art thou amongst women, and blessed is the fruit of thy womb, Jesus. Hail Mary, full of grace, the Lord is with thee. Blessed art thou amongst women, and blessed is the fruit of thy womb, Jesus. Hail Mary, full of grace, the Lord is with thee. Blessed art thou amongst women, and blessed is the fruit of thy womb, Jesus.
1: Holy Mary, Mother of God, pray for us sinners, now and at the hour of death. Amen.
0: Hail Mary, full of grace, the Lord is with thee. Blessed art thou amongst women, and blessed is the fruit of thy womb, Jesus. Hail Mary, full of grace, the Lord is with thee. Blessed art thou amongst women, and blessed is the fruit of thy womb, Jesus.
1: Holy Mary, Mother of God, pray for us sinners, now and at the hour of our death.
0: Hail Mary, full of grace, the Lord is with thee. Blessed art thou among women, and blessed is the fruit of thy womb, Jesus. Hail Mary, full of grace, the Lord is with thee. Blessed art thou among women, and blessed is the fruit of thy womb, Jesus.
1: Holy Mary, Mother of God, pray for us sinners, now and at the hour of our death.
0: Hail Mary, full of grace, the Lord is with thee. Blessed art

0: art thou among women, and blessed is the fruit of thy womb, Jesus. Glory be to the Father, and to the Son, and to the Holy Spirit.
1: As it was in the beginning, is now, and ever shall be, world without end. Amen.
0: O my Jesus,
1: forgive us our sins, save us from the fires of hell, and lead all souls to heaven, especially those who most need thy mercy.
2: The third joyful mystery, the Nativity.
0: Our Father, who art in heaven, hallowed be thy name. Thy kingdom come, thy will be done on earth as it is in heaven. The Lord is with thee. Blessed art thou amongst women, and blessed is the fruit of thy womb, Jesus.
1: Holy Mary, Mother of God, pray for us sinners, now and at the hour
0: of death. Hail Mary, full of grace, the Lord is with thee. Blessed art thou among women, and blessed is the fruit of thy womb, Jesus. Full of grace, the Lord is with thee. Blessed art thou among women, and blessed is the fruit of thy womb, Jesus.
1: Holy Mary, Mother of God, pray for us sinners, now and at the hour of death. Amen.
0: Hail Mary, full of grace, the Lord is with thee. Blessed art thou among women, and blessed is the fruit of thy womb, Jesus. Full of grace, the Lord is with thee. Blessed art thou among women, and blessed is the fruit of thy womb, Jesus.
1: Holy Mary, Mother of God, pray for us sinners, now and at the hour of death. Amen.
0: Hail Mary, full of grace, the Lord is with thee. Blessed art thou among women, and blessed is the fruit of thy womb, Jesus. Full of grace, the Lord is with thee. Blessed art thou among women, and blessed is the fruit of thy womb, Jesus.
1: Holy Mary, Mother of God, pray for us sinners, now and at the hour of death. Amen.
0: Hail Mary, full of grace, the Lord is with thee. Blessed art thou among women, and blessed is the fruit of thy womb, Jesus. Full of grace, the Lord is with thee. Blessed art thou among women, and blessed is the fruit of thy womb, Jesus.
1: Holy Mary, Mother of God, pray for us sinners, now and at the hour of death. Amen.
0: Hail Mary, full of grace, the Lord is with thee. Blessed art thou among women, and blessed is the fruit of thy womb, Jesus.
3: Be to the Father, and to the Son, and to the Holy Spirit.
1: As it was in the beginning, is now, and ever shall be, world without end. Amen.
0: O my Jesus,

0: The fourth joyful mystery, the presentation.
1: Our Father, who art in heaven, hallowed be thy name. Thy kingdom come, thy will be done on earth as it is in heaven. Full of grace, the Lord is with thee. Blessed art thou amongst women, and blessed is the fruit of thy womb, Jesus. Hail Mary, full of grace, the Lord is with thee. Blessed art thou among women, and blessed is the fruit of thy womb, Jesus. Full of grace, the Lord is with thee. Blessed art thou among women, and blessed is the fruit of thy womb, Jesus.
2: Holy Mary, Mother of God, pray for us sinners, now and at the hour of death. Amen.
1: Hail Mary, full of grace, the Lord is with thee. Blessed art thou among women, and blessed is the fruit of thy womb, Jesus. Hail Mary, full of grace, the Lord is with thee. Blessed art thou amongst women, and blessed is the fruit of thy womb, Jesus.
2: Holy Mary, Mother of God, pray for us sinners, now and at the hour of death. Amen.
1: Hail Mary, full of grace, the Lord is with thee. Blessed art thou among women, and blessed is the fruit of thy womb, Jesus. Full of grace, the Lord is with thee. Blessed art thou among women, and blessed is the fruit of thy womb, Jesus.
2: Holy Mary, Mother of God, pray for us sinners, now and at the hour of death. Amen.
1: Hail Mary, full of grace, the Lord is with thee. Blessed art thou among women, and blessed is the fruit of thy womb, Jesus. Full of grace, the Lord is with thee. Blessed art thou among women, and blessed is the fruit of thy womb, Jesus.
2: Holy Mary, Mother of God, pray for us sinners, now and at the hour of death. Amen.
1: Hail Mary, full of grace, the Lord is with thee. Blessed art thou among women, and blessed is the fruit of thy womb, Jesus.

0: Oh, my Jesus.
1: Forgive us our sins, save us from the fires of hell, and lead all souls to heaven, especially those who most need thy mercy.
2: The fifth joyful mystery. The finding of Jesus in the temple.
0: Our Father, who art in heaven, hallowed be thy name. Thy kingdom come, thy will be done on earth as it is in heaven.
1: Amen.

0: full of grace, the Lord is with thee. Blessed art thou among women, and blessed is the fruit of thy womb, Jesus. Full of grace, the Lord is with thee. Blessed art thou among women, and blessed is the fruit of thy womb, Jesus.
1: Holy Mary, Mother of God, pray for us sinners, now and at the hour of death. Amen.
0: Hail Mary, full of grace, the Lord is with thee. Blessed art thou among women, and blessed is the fruit of thy womb, Jesus. Full of grace, the Lord is with thee. Blessed art thou among women, and blessed is the fruit of thy womb, Jesus.
1: Holy Mary, Mother of God, pray for us sinners, now and at the hour of death. Amen.
0: Hail Mary, full of grace, the Lord is with thee. Blessed art thou amongst women, and blessed is the fruit of thy womb, Jesus. Full of grace, the Lord is with thee. Blessed art thou among women, and blessed is the fruit of thy womb, Jesus.
1: Holy Mary, Mother of God, pray for us sinners, now and at the hour of death. Amen.
0: Hail Mary, full of grace, the Lord is with thee. Blessed art thou among women, and blessed is the fruit of thy womb, Jesus. Full of grace, the Lord is with thee. Blessed art thou among women, and blessed is the fruit of thy womb, Jesus.
1: Holy Mary, Mother of God, pray for us sinners, now and at the hour of death. Amen.
0: Hail Mary, full of grace, the Lord is with thee. Blessed art thou among women, and blessed is the fruit of thy womb, Jesus. Full of grace, the Lord is with thee. Blessed art thou among women, and blessed is the fruit of thy womb, Jesus.
1: Holy Mary, Mother of God, pray for us sinners, now and at the hour of death. Amen.
2: Glory be to the Father, and to the Son, and to the Holy Spirit. O my Jesus,
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2: Hail, Holy Queen.

0: pray for us, Holy Mother of God.
1: That we may be worthy of the promises of Christ.
0: Let us pray. O God,
1: whose only begotten Son, by his life, death, and resurrection, has purchased for us the rewards of eternal life, grant us, we beseech you, that meditating upon these mysteries of the most holy Virgin, of the blessed Virgin Mary, we may imitate what they contain and obtain what they promise, through the same Christ our Lord. Amen.
0: May the divine assistance remain always with us.
1: And may the

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1: Family, a prayer that we pray together is a powerful prayer. So please pray together with me our EWTN family prayer. For those who struggle with alcoholism, Almighty and ever-living God, we thank you for the gift of life. We pray for those who struggle with alcoholism. Bring people into their lives to befriend and guide them. Heal the wounds of the past and give them gifts of prayer so that they may find their consolation and refuge in you. For our hearts are restless until they rest in you. Heal them in mind and body and soul, giving them freedom from their addiction. Show them the way and lead them to life. Through Christ our Lord. Amen.
2: Behold the Lamb of God, who takes away the sins of the world. Take this, all of you, and eat of it. For this is my body, which will be given up for you. Take this, all of you, and drink from it. For this is the chalice of my blood. Do this

0: Brothers and sisters, let us acknowledge our sins and so prepare ourselves to celebrate the sacred mysteries. I confess to Almighty God and to you, my brothers and sisters, that I have greatly sinned in my thoughts and in my words, in what I have done, and in what I have failed to do. Through my most grievous fault. Therefore I ask Blessed Mary, ever Virgin, all the angels and saints, and you, my brothers and sisters, to pray for me to the Lord our God.
1: May Almighty God have mercy on us, forgive us our sins,

Strengthen in us, O Lord, the faith by which the blessed Apostle Bartholomew clung wholeheartedly to your Son, and grant that through the help of his prayers, your church may come for all the nations the sacrament of salvation. Through our Lord Jesus Christ, your Son, who lives and reigns with you in the unity of the Holy Spirit,

0: A reading from the book of Revelation. The angel spoke to me, saying, "Come here, I will show you the bride, the wife of the Lamb." He took me in spirit to a great high mountain and showed me the holy city, Jerusalem, coming down out of heaven from God. It gleamed with the splendor of God. Its radiance was like that of a precious stone, like jasper, clear as crystal. It had a massive high wall with 12 gates where 12 angels were stationed and on which names were inscribed, the names of the 12 tribes of the children of Israel. There were 3 gates facing east, 3 north, 3 south, and 3 west. The wall of the city had 12 courses of stone as its foundation, on which were inscribed the 12 names of the 12 apostles of the Lamb. The word of the Lord.
1: Thanks.

Philip found Nathanael and told him, "We have found the one about whom Moses wrote in the law, and also the prophets, Jesus, son of Joseph from Nazareth." But Nathanael said to him, "How can anything good come from Nazareth?" Philip said to him, "Come and see." Jesus saw Nathanael coming toward him and said of him, "Here is a true child of Israel. There is no duplicity in him." Nathanael said to him, "How do you know me?" Jesus answered and said to him, "Before Philip called you, I saw you under the fig tree." Nathanael answered him, "Rabbi, you are the Son of God. You are the King of Israel." Jesus answered and said to him, "Do you believe because I told you that I saw you under the fig tree? You will see greater things than this." And he said to him, "Amen, amen, I say to you, you will see heaven opened and the angels of God ascending and descending on the Son of Man."

I saw you. Here lies the method of salvation. I saw you. The Lord Jesus sees us even before we recognize him, even recognize our need for a Savior. He recognizes us. He chooses you. He chooses me for redemption, to rescue. The one holy Catholic and apostolic faith is founded upon those chosen by the Son of God, the King of Israel, the long-awaited Messiah. St. Bartholomew is ascribed among the original 12 apostles chosen by the Lord. And I have a first-class relic with me of St. Bartholomew, the apostle, to pray for us, to assist us that we might, like him, recognize our need for salvation, for redemption, that Jesus saw this man under the fig tree.

And he sees you right now, every situation in your life. He sees you. The word apostolos in Greek means one who is sent forth, one who is entrusted with a mission. This is not just any mission, but an apostle is sent by the Son of God who was sent by the Father. Jesus of Nazareth is the only begotten Son. He is the first one sent from the Father. He is the first traditio, the first one handed over, the Father handing over the Son. Anyone who is ever sent in the apostolic sense to proclaim the encounter and the faith of the apostles must go back to the source of who had the authority to send forth, God himself. God is the only one who has the authority to send forth. The apostolic faith was born of an encounter with God the Son, Jesus Christ, the Lord, an encounter that would give decisive direction and purpose to the one who received the mandate. The actual name Bartholomew has been ascribed to the ancient list of the original 12 apostles. We hear it in the Roman canon that I will pray at Mass today. But his name is not found in any of the gospel narratives. Tradition has identified Nathanael with Bartholomew, who was martyred and filleted alive, the apostle Bartholomew. This encounter with the Lord Jesus of Nazareth sets up the method in which we are chosen. Before he sees Jesus, Jesus sees him. Let that sink into your mind, sear into your mind. Before he sees Jesus, Jesus sees him. This invitation was born out of a prior invitation from Philip to Nathanael. We have found the one about whom Moses wrote in the law and also the prophets, Jesus, son of Joseph from Nazareth. But Nathanael said to him, "Can anything good come from Nazareth?" We have found. There is something that they have found worth meeting. Someone that they have found worth meeting. Jesus, the Lord, the Son of David, the Son of God. Nathanael's encounter with Jesus, the Son of God, was built upon Philip's encounter, just as Peter's encounter with the Lord was built upon his brother's encounter with the Lord. And what does that tell you? It tells you the importance about relationships, that we can bring other people to the Lord, and we can invite them into relationship with the Lord who we've met. Come and see. Come and see the one that has changed my life, that has made everything different, that has made everything new. One relationship builds upon another. Immediately before this dialogue in today's gospel, we have the original question from Jesus. What do you seek? The dialogue continued, "Rabbi, where are you staying?" And Jesus said to him, "Come and see." Even before Nathanael received this invitation from Philip, it was another invitation before that that invited. Come and see. Come. Any good dialogue with the Lord in prayer comes from

this question, this invitation, really, come and see. Come and see. The invitation from Jesus made such an impression that they knew the exact hour, for it was about the 10th hour, and their lives would never be the same. Are our lives different from meeting the Lord Jesus? Not just one time, but again and again and again. Does something change? Do I go away changed? Is there something different about my life in meeting the Lord Jesus and spending time with him and establishing a relationship? It's as if these apostles, these men, were going one way and they encountered the Lord Jesus and there was a complete shift, a complete change in direction. I was going one way and now I'm going this way. It's like when we meet the Lord directs us in different ways, sometimes in ways that we would never have thought. And this is not just one time in our lives, this is all throughout our lives. Entering into this greatest of relationships. John's gospel records, the next day Jesus decided to go to Galilee, and he found Philip, and he said to him, "Follow me." Philip then goes to Bethsaida, the city of Andrew and Peter, where he found Nathanael. Philip repeats the original words of Jesus of Nazareth to Nathanael, "Come and see." Again, come and see. And this is how our own evangelization efforts begin. Come and see. You might say that that's how EWTN is kind of founded. The foundation of the apostolic work here from this chapel, from the studio right next to us that Mother Angelica taught in for years, that all the different people come through and do programming here at EWTN. It's all born from this encounter. Come and see. An invitation. Come and see, come and experience somebody who's made a difference in my life. Jesus of Nazareth. Then begins the dialogue between Nathanael and the Lord Jesus. Jesus sees Nathanael walking toward him and exclaims, "Here is a true child of Israel. There is no duplicity within him." In other words, he's not two-faced. He shows his true identity before the Son of God. This is who I am. This is who we come before the Lord. We want to be who we are. We want to take off the masks that we wear. In ministering to Chinakalo throughout the years, Comunità Chinakalo, they have kind of a method that they go through with the drug addicts that come to Chinakalo. And they help them through the years to take off the masks that they wear. That, if we're all honest, all of us sometimes wear masks around people. We have a mask that we wear that we deal with our boss, our friends, even our spouse, our, you name it, we can put on multiple masks that we wear. And we're sometimes almost different people. But in Chinakalo, the way of life in Chinakalo, they teach these drug addicts to take off and shed these layers of masks that they wear, and to be who they were created to be. Not to be duplicitous, not to be two-faced even, but to come before the Lord and to come before others as we are. And those masks need to come down.

Nathaniel's question hits us right between the eyes. How do you know me? How do you know me? Jesus answered him, Philip, before Philip called you, I saw you under the fig tree. And this is a decisive turning point to be seen. Most of us probably know what it feels like to have eyes staring at us. It can be a bit awkward. We all of a sudden look around the room and we notice somebody is looking. Somebody's staring at me. It's a little weird. But the eyes of the Lord are always on us, always fixated on us, a wanting relationship. Before we begin searching for God, God has already begun the rescue mission for us, searching for us, looking directly at us, even waiting for our response. The Lord waits for our yes. Doesn't force us, but he waits. Jesus' proclamation that he saw Nathanael under the fig tree was a decisive turning point in his life. And the Gospels do not say that when this moment, what Nathanael was doing, we don't know what he was doing. Maybe he was reading the Psalms. Maybe he was himself pondering something in his life, and he was wondering, looking up to heaven, God, where are you? Sometimes like we say to God, where are you? Maybe Nathanael was saying that, and all of a sudden, there is Jesus looking at him, the God-man. It was enough to ignite the faith of Nathanael. You are the Son of God. You are the King of Israel. And this invitation to come and see is open to all. St. Bartholomew's life can be summed up in those words, I saw you, and so can our life too. And I bless you through the intercession of St. Bartholomew the Apostle. May the Lord bless you and keep you. May he turn his face to you and be merciful to you. And may he show you his kindness and give you his peace. Through the intercession of St. Bartholomew, may God deliver you from all affliction and all evil, the Father and the Son and the Holy Spirit. Amen. St. Bartholomew, pray for us.

0: God is ever ready to hear the cry of the poor. 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
1: That the Holy Father and all bishops and priests may be loving and vigilant shepherds of souls, we pray to the Lord. That government leaders may recognize Christ as Lord, Master, and Redeemer, and lead their people to the peace that Jesus promised to those who put their trust in him. We pray to the Lord. For EWTN and for all missionary efforts that help spread the truth of our faith, that many souls may be saved through these apostolates, we pray to the Lord. For the blessed repose of all who have died, that they may be ushered into the light of God's presence, we pray to the Lord.
0: Almighty ever-living God, whose love surpasses all that we ask or deserve, open for us the treasures of your mercy. Forgive us all that weighs on our conscience, and grant us even more than we dare to ask. We make our prayer through Christ our Lord. Amen.

It is truly right and just, our duty and our salvation, always and everywhere, to give you thanks, Lord, Holy Father, Almighty and Eternal God, through Christ our Lord. For you have built your church to stand firm on apostolic foundations, to be a lasting sign of your holiness on earth, and to offer all humanity your heavenly teaching. Therefore, now and for ages unending, and all the hosts of angels, we sing to you with all our hearts, crying out as we acclaim.

To you, therefore, most merciful Father, we make humble prayer and petition through Jesus Christ, your Son, our Lord, that you accept and bless these gifts, these offerings, these holy and unblemished sacrifices, which we offer you firstly for your holy Catholic Church. Be pleased to grant her peace, to guard, unite, and govern her throughout the whole world.

together with your servant, Leo our Pope and Stephen our Bishop, and all those who, holding to the truth, hand on the Catholic and Apostolic faith. Remember, Lord, your servants.

venerate, especially the glorious ever Virgin Mary, Mother of our God and Lord Jesus Christ, and blessed Joseph, her spouse, your blessed apostles and martyrs, Peter and Paul, Andrew, James, John, Thomas, James, Philip, Bartholomew, Matthew, Simon, and Jude, Linus, Cletus, Clement, Sixtus, Cornelius, Cyprian, Lawrence, Chrysogonus, John and Paul, Cosmas and Damian, and all your saints. We ask that through their merits and prayers in all things, we may be defended by your protecting help. Through Christ our Lord. Amen. Therefore, Lord, we pray, graciously accept this oblation of our service, that of your whole family. Order our days in your peace, and command that we be delivered from eternal damnation and counted among the flock of those you have chosen. Through Christ our Lord. Amen. Be pleased, O God, we pray, to bless, acknowledge, and approve this offering in every respect. Make it spiritual and acceptable, so that it may become for us the body and blood of your most beloved Son, our Lord Jesus Christ. On the day before he was to suffer, he took bread in his holy and venerable hands, and with eyes raised to heaven, to you, O God, his almighty Father, giving you thanks, he said the blessing, broke the bread, and gave it to his disciples, saying, "Take this, all of you, and eat of it, for this is my body, which will be given up for you."

In a similar way, when supper was ended, he took this precious chalice in his holy and venerable hands, and once more giving you thanks, he said the blessing and gave the chalice to his disciples, saying, "Take this, all of you, and drink from it, for this is the chalice of my blood, the blood of the new and eternal covenant, which will be poured out for you and for many for the forgiveness of sins. Do this in memory of me."

Therefore, O Lord, as we celebrate the memorial of the Blessed Passion, the resurrection from the dead, and the glorious ascension into heaven of Christ, your Son, our Lord, we, your servants and your holy people, offer to your glorious majesty, from the gifts that you have given us, this pure victim, this holy victim, this spotless victim, the holy bread of eternal life, and the chalice of everlasting salvation. Be pleased to look upon these offerings with a serene and kindly countenance, and to accept them as once you were pleased to accept the gifts of your servant Abel the Just, the sacrifice of Abraham, our father in faith, and the offering of your high priest Melchizedek, a holy sacrifice, a spotless victim. In humble prayer, we ask you, Almighty God, command that these gifts be borne by the hands of your holy angel to your altar on high, in the sight of your divine majesty, so that all of us who through this participation at the altar receive the most holy body and blood of your Son may be filled with every grace and heavenly blessing through Christ our Lord. Amen. Remember also, Lord, your servants who have gone before us with the sign of faith and rest in a sleep of peace. Grant them, O Lord, we pray,

0: and all who sleep in Christ, a place of refreshment, light, and peace. Through Christ our Lord. Amen.
1: To us also, your servants, who, those sinners, hope in your abundant mercies, graciously grant some share and fellowship with your holy apostles and martyrs, with the John the Baptist, Stephen, Matthias, Barnabas, Ignatius, Alexander, Marcellinus, Peter, Felicity, Perpetua, Agatha, Lucy, Agnes, Cecilia, Anastasia, and all your saints. Admit us, we beseech you, into their company, not weighing our merits, but granting us your pardon through Christ our Lord.
0: Through whom you continue to make all these good things, O Lord, you sanctify them, fill them with life, bless them, and bestow them upon us. Per ipsum et cum ipso et in ipso, est tibi Deo Patri omnipotenti,

0: I confer a kingdom on you, just as my Father has conferred one on me, that you may eat and drink at my table in my kingdom, says the Lord.
1: For those who cannot now receive Jesus in the Blessed Sacrament, we offer the following prayer. O my Jesus, I believe that thou art truly present in the most blessed sacrament. I love thee above all things, and I desire to possess thee within my soul. Since I am now unable to receive thee sacramentally, come at least spiritually into my heart. I embrace thee as being already there, and unite myself wholly to thee. Never, never permit me to be separated from thee. Amen.

Let us pray. As we celebrate the feast day of the Blessed Apostle Bartholomew, we have received the pledge of eternal salvation, O Lord, and we pray that it may be a help to us

the archangel. Defend us in battle. Be our protection against the wickedness and snares of the devil. May God rebuke him, we humbly pray. And do thou, O Prince of the heavenly host, by the power of God, cast into hell Satan and all evil spirits who prowl about the world seeking their own souls. Amen.

Prayer for vocations. God our Father, who wills that all men be saved and come to the knowledge of your truth, we beg you to send laborers into your harvest and grant them grace to speak your word with all boldness, so that your word may spread and be glorified, and all nations may know you, the only God, and him whom you have sent, Jesus Christ, your Son, our Lord. Amen. Our Lady, Queen of the Americas, Mary, Mother of the Franciscan Missionaries of the Eternal Word, pray for us.

Welcome to Saint-Anne-de-Beaupré on the banks of the majestic St. Lawrence River, home to one of the oldest pilgrimage shrines in North America. I'm Francis Dennis and welcome to Catholic Canada.

0: Hello and welcome to Catholic Canada, your show fully dedicated to the discovering and deepening the understanding of God's work across Canada. For the first episode, we will visit this renowned place of prayer and healing, dedicated to the Saint Patron Saint of Quebec, Sainte Anne, where millions of pilgrims have come seeking comfort and hope. We will also have the honor of meeting Cardinal Gérald de Cyprien Lacroix, Archbishop of Quebec, who will share with us his vision of the Church's mission in our contemporary society. But first, let us return to the roots, the history of the Church in Quebec, a journey of faith over four centuries old.
1: The history of the church in Quebec, so in what was New France at the time, is quite extraordinary. So it started really in the 17th century with the arrival of the first contingent of French people. And so they were accompanied by missionaries. Some of them were Franciscan missionaries and then Jesuit, who mostly wanted to convert the native people, the different First Nations of Canada. And then people like Monseigneur François de Laval, so the first bishop of Quebec City. So the Diocese of Quebec was running from basically the Atlantic up to Louisiana, so covering much of the American territory of today. Female religious communities also came along. So the church played really a central role in the administration even of the colonies, a leading role in education during the French regime. And we're talking about a small population. So after, over 150 years of colonization, there was about 60,000 descendants of French people in what is now basically Quebec. A very important event in the life of the Church of New France was the invasion by the British, and eventually France will cede the territory in 1763. And then we have to see that, well, Catholics were not very welcome in Great Britain, but then they were the majority. All of the population of New France was Catholic. They wanted initially to convert all of the French speakers to become Anglophones and also to become Anglicans, but they realized that that would be too risky to do that, especially with the American colonies who were clamoring for more freedom. And so there's a certain alliance that was developed between the church to make sure that there would be rights that would be given to the French-speaking Catholic population, and then the state that was still controlled and for over a century by the English-speaking Anglican minority. The church really became the main institution that French-speaking Canadians or Catholics could rely on, because they lost their political power. A lot of the elite went back to France after the war. And then the only institution that really stayed and was a central focus for the Canadians who were French speakers and Catholic was the church. In the 19th century, what we see, especially at the beginning, is that there were two different views as to how Quebec society should develop. One of them was on the liberal side. And then, but there was also a church initiative to kind of give pride to the French Canadian population and to also provide institutions that they would control. Really, the church grew to become really the central institution for the society in French Canada, in Quebec at the time. One great figure at the time was Bishop Bourget, so who was the second bishop of Montreal, very ultramontane, so very much in favor of the papacy, who was a man of great charism and also a very entrepreneurial man who, in a city that was developing, decided to invite religious communities from France to come. And I think one sign of that, he decided to establish the new cathedral really in the midst of the business district of Montreal, so basically an English-speaking and Anglican part of the town. And not only did he decide to put his cathedral there, but also to build a replica of St. Peter's Basilica from the Vatican in the midst of the city. And so that was a point of pride on the part of Bishop Bourget, but also to show kind of the place of the Catholic faith and of French Canadians within their own city. So in the 20th century, really the church, again, continued its role as a central institution. So religious communities and, you know,

0: The church more broadly was really coming to a state of maturity and overall dominance and control over Quebec society. But then with the baby boom in what we call the Quiet Revolution, so the government of Quebec decided to take over from the church many of its, you know, previously held institutions. So, and at the same time, the Second Vatican Council was happening in Rome. So some bishops from Quebec were very much involved in that. But as they were coming back from the council, they were coming back to a new reality. What we see after that is a reconfiguration of the role of the church. So the Second Vatican Council was very well received. And then, but we see a progressive erosion of the influence of the church and also of the faith in Quebec society. There was no major scandal that, you know, warranted that, but simply a disentanglement of the symbiotic relationship between church and state, or faith and the nation of Quebec over the years. So we see kind of quite a radical transition from a society that had wedded its faith to the Catholic faith and survive, you know, in great part because of the role of the church and its involvement in the church, to a society now that is, you know, much at a distance from the church, very secularized, and at times also, you know, clearly anti-religious.
1: For over 350 years, the sanctuary of Saint-Anne-de-Beaupré has welcomed pilgrims, the sick, and the faithful from all corners of the country and the world. Patron saint of Quebec, Saint-Anne, inspires a simple, a profound faith deeply rooted in everyday life. This revered place of prayer and healing on the shore of the St. Lawrence River remains a living testimony to popular devotion and the powerful intercession of Saint-Anne in the life of the church.
2: La source de la dévotion à Sainte-Anne.
3: In France, particularly in Brittany near Sainte-Anne of Auray, there has long been a deep devotion to Saint Anne. It was from this region that many of the first French settlers came to what became New France.
2: Ici à Québec, on est au 17e siècle, je rappelle 1608.
3: Let me remind you, we're in the 17th century. Quebec City was founded in 1608, and soon after, villages began to spring up along the St. Lawrence River, especially on the north shore in what's known as the Beaupré Coast. At that time, people had a deep love for the Holy Family, so they dedicated their churches either to Saint Anne, as they did here, or to another saint, depending on the village. One would be named after Saint so-and-so the next. When it came time to build the first church here in 1658, they chose a spot close to the river. But then came the spring. High tides not every year, but often enough, causing serious problems for the site. So that first church didn't last very long. Shortly after, they built another one much closer to the hillside in 1661, and it was then, during the construction of the second church, that a man named Guimond, who suffered from arthritis in his back, took part in the building effort and was miraculously healed. This healing happened in an atmosphere of deep devotion, and the news spread quickly. Other healings soon followed. And before long, the second church was already too small to welcome everyone. More and more people from the colony were coming, traveling by the Royal Road and along the river, the main routes at the time. Bishop Francois of Laval encouraged this devotion by helping to bring one of the first relics here, along with an early statue of Saint Anne.
2: Une première statue.

0: L'image qui est appelée à
1: l'époque. The image that was venerated at the time was a small statue about this size, which we still have today. What we know for certain is that Bishop Laval came here to the shrine regularly. He personally encouraged devotion to Saint Anne. He had a deep love for God, for Saint Anne, and so did the settlers. So all of it came together, moving in the same direction. So he made sure that the first relic arrived even before he ever came here himself. But soon after, he offered a statue, a wooden figure of Saint Anne covered in gold leaf.

0: He worked to foster devotion to St. Anne. From there, the devotion grew significantly to the point that people began to entrust themselves to St. Anne. Going back to that first healing of Mr. Guymon, it happened because there was already deep devotion surrounding this place. And it came to say, in a way, here is where St. Anne lives, as he called her, Madame St. Anne.
1: St. Anne, Madame St. Anne, voilà. Eh bien, la piété va continuer à se développer.
0: And we have to remember that at the beginning of the 20th century, with the arrival of the railroad, and during the shrine's golden age, people came from all over North America, not just Canada, but also the United States. The train stopped right next to the basilica, and even steamboats brought pilgrims. So there was a huge influx of people all drawn by this devotion, united in faith with so many other churches across North America that are also dedicated to St. Anne. When the Redemptorists arrived in 1878, they helped complete the construction of the first basilica and later took responsibility for the second one as well. It's all closely tied to popular devotion that's never changed. Today, I'd say that during long weekends, whether in summer or winter, there are always people here. And if the weather's good, it's guaranteed we'll see even more. And it's not just Christians who come these days. People of other faiths, or even no faith at all. Consider this a sacred place. They're drawn by the beauty of the site, its heritage, grandmother, saint, and holds a special place. She's touched the lives of the First Nations and every wave of immigrants who've made Canada their home.
1: Successives qui arrivent en migrant ici au Canada.

0: prendrai en eux la vie de Jésus-Christ qu'ils ont reçu à leur baptême. By the grace of your Holy Spirit, may the life of Jesus Christ that they receive.
1: The busiest time of year is, of course, the summer pilgrimage season, but we welcome visitors year-round, between 800,000 and 1 million people every year. The novena, of course, leads up to the main celebration on July 26th. During the Feast of St. Anne, people from all kinds of backgrounds gather here in prayer. There are many events, but I would say the main one is the day itself. There are also torchlight processions in the evening, and especially the anointing of the sick, which is very popular. This tradition grew out of the first recognized healing of Mr. Diamond. But there have been so many others since, and they continue to happen even today. Yes, even now, the grace flows stronger than ever. That's why so much care is given to the sick. What does the figure of Saint Anne bring to us today? She is still seen as the grandmother figure, a symbol of the extended family. When we think of a dad, a mom, or a couple, that's quite limited, sometimes just one or two children.

0: But with the grandmother, there are many more connections. Other people, other families. This is especially meaningful to indigenous nations whose spirituality I would describe in one word, kindness. She is the grandmother who welcomes all her grandchildren. This approach has worked from the very beginning with indigenous peoples and can speak powerfully to our world today. All kinds of people, all kinds of cultures are invited to join this great family. And through her, we have special access to the little Jesus, her grandson. So it's a very natural way to enter into the great family of God's children.
1: Je dirais très naturel d'entrer dans la grande famille des enfants de Dieu.
2: At the head of the oldest Catholic archdiocese in North America, north of the Spanish colonies, Cardinal Gérald Cyprien Lacroix carries the mission of the Church with a fervor rooted in his own vocational journey. Archbishop of Quebec and Primate of Canada, he bears witness to a living faith oriented towards encounter, hope, and mission. In this exclusive interview, he shares with us the major milestones of his vocation, as well as the challenges and the joy of leading a church rooted in more than four centuries of history. Your Eminence, Cardinal Gérald Cyprien Lacroix, thanks for accepting our invitation today.
3: It's a joy to be here.
2: So we are here in your Archdiocese of Quebec, one of the first in North America, north of the Spanish colonies, like we say. But before we enter into the reality of today's life in your archdiocese, can you just present yourself, your vocation story?
3: Okay. I was born here in this Archdiocese of Quebec, south of Quebec City, in a rural area. I was born on a small dairy farm. My father was a lumberjack. And I lived my first 8 years of life there. I'm the oldest of seven children. When I was 8 years old, my family immigrated for reasons of work to New England, to Manchester, New Hampshire. So I finished my grammar school, high school, and I started college in Manchester, New Hampshire. And that's why I speak a little bit of English, because I was there for 11 years. I grew up, and when I was 18 years old, I joined this group, which I found out was a secular institute. And so I came to Quebec for a few months of formation, and I never went back to live in the States. I just fell in love with my country and my origins. And then when I was 25 years old, I asked to take 6 months leave of absence from my work to go experience life as a missionary, with a missionary from our institute who worked in South America, in Colombia, with the poor. I was there for 6 months, and that is where the Lord called me. I felt His call to become a priest. Mm.
2: So you were a missionary, a little bit like Pope Leo XIV, which you participated in the conclave, but we'll leave that for another interview. Cardinal Lacroix, you became a priest, you evolved in that institute of Pius X, and then a secular institute, and then you became auxiliary bishop in Quebec. And then Archbishop of Quebec, which is really important because it's the sea, we can say, of the Canadian life of the church, because you're also the primate of the church in Canada. That's an honorary title. But Cardinal Lacroix, tell us a little bit about your archdiocese, how big it is, the territory, the population, how many Catholics there are. Mm.
3: The boundaries of our diocese have changed a lot in 351 years of existence. The Pope created this diocese in 1674. It was, at the time, the largest diocese in the world. It covered of all of Canada and most of the United States, except for the New England colonies and the Spanish colonies in the South. But it was from Quebec right down to Louisiana to the Gulf of Mexico, a huge diocese. Right now, our diocese is about 1 million faithful. They're not all in church every Sunday, though. We have a lot of work to do, but about 1 million people. We have 240 communities, local communities, clustered in groups to become parishes. And we have missionary teams who work here. Priests of the diocese, we have priests who come from other dioceses or other countries to help us. We are a missionary country. In the past 60

0: the years, Quebec has changed so much. We were probably one of the most Catholic places on earth.
1: A little Vatican, they say at the
0: yeah,
1: time.
0: Yeah, they used to say that, yeah, yeah. But very quickly, secularization set in, many changes in society.
1: What explained that, in your opinion? There was no encounter with Christ, a personal relationship with Christ. Well, it was more a form, and then the state took the institutions, and it was, you know, they left the church because they had the state. Now, what's your opinion on why the people left the church so massively in the 60s?
0: How many hours do we have to explain this?
1: A couple of minutes.
0: This is a very, very complex question, mm-hmm. and I'm not one to judge our past, you know? We cannot judge with today's standards and way of looking things the past. But there are things that are clear to me in the fact that we were very, very religious. The church for centuries not only took care of parishes, we were mostly the ones taking care of the sick. Most hospitals were Catholic hospitals. Most of education in all levels was Catholic, which is not a bad thing, but it became very cultural. You were born into this. You didn't have necessarily to make a choice. When secularization came, a lot of people left. A lot of people, it didn't mean anything to them. Maybe we had not stressed enough the importance of the personal relationship with the Lord.
1: So when people felt that there was no obligation anymore, they could have left that part away. But now we're maybe 50 years later of that, that great leaving of the church, and then people feel there's a hole in their life. There's a void. There's maybe we can say a God-shaped hole in their heart. So, do you see signs today of that post-secularization period that we are entering in?
0: Yeah, we are living a time of a lot of change in society. The new generations who are growing did not experience the church of 50, 60 years ago. They were born in a very secular world, and as they grow up, they're finding that there's something missing. Like you said, there's a hole in their heart that only God can fill. God's love, the relationship with God. So we're seeing right now in different parishes, different groups, different communities, surging new Christians. This year, we had more than double the number of catechumens. So that's renewing us. We also have a lot of immigration from many countries, many Catholic countries from Africa, from Latin America. They have a vibrant faith, and they come into our secularized communities, and they're not afraid to be witnesses of their faith. So they're helping us to renew. There's a lot of hope. There's a lot of hope. We are still a very missionary country, like we were at the beginning. There are many challenges, but the Lord is leading us. His Spirit is giving us this desire to share the gospel, because it is the good news that today's world needs. Whether it be here or elsewhere, we need to be witnesses of that, and we need to proclaim it and invite people to this personal encounter and community encounter that changes your life.
1: Your Eminence, I just mentioned previously that you're also the Primate of Canada, which is an honorary title, but it is still important. What are your wish? What do you hope for the entire country?
0: Yeah. Primate of Canada means I'm the Archbishop of the first diocese to be established in Canada. Yeah, it's honorary, but at the same time,
1: it's significant.
0: It is significant, yes. I continue to dream and hope and pray that from coast to coast, from the Arctic right down to the border with our neighboring friends of the south, we will continue to be a church that is growing. We're seeing right now a lot of flowers. It's like in the spring when you put tomatoes in your garden and you see flowers, whoops, there's gonna be some tomatoes. But we're hoping that that will produce fruits and abundant fruits of new Christian life, because that's what we have to offer to this world.
1: Cardinal Gérald Cyprien Lacroix, thanks for this interview.
0: Thank you.
1: From this majestic Basilica of Saint-Anne de Beaupré to the inspiring words of Cardinal Gérald Cyprien Lacroix, through the historic foundations of the Catholic faith in Quebec,

this first episode brings us back to where it all began. Here, at the heart of a heritage over 400 years old, the church continues to live, rooted and looking towards the future. Thank you for joining us. I'm Francis Dennis, and I look forward to seeing you soon for another episode of Catholic Canada.

0: Before Mother Angelica, there was Fulton J. Sheen.
1: It does not require much time to make us a saint. It requires only much love.
0: The greatest communicator in the 20th century.
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Oh. Yeah. Oh. Yeah.

Market Harborough. I must call Frances. If she would know. Oh! Phone! Yes, hello, operator. I'd like to place a call to Beckett. Hello? Hello? That's odd. Hello? Is anyone in there? Yeah, I'm trying to figure out where I'm going. I have a schedule here, but I can't make heads or tails of it. It might as well be a pirate treasure map. I rather wish it were a pirate treasure map, because then there would be an X to mark the spot. I say, hello? Ahoy! Is there anyone about? I'm trying to figure out where I'm going. Or how I got here. Perhaps this is all a dream. Oh, well, if it is a

dream. It seems very real. Yeah, very real indeed. Well, they also serve who stand and wait for the 2:15. Perhaps this is a figment of my imagination. The imagination is a thing of clear images, after all. It occurs to me that the purpose of imagination is not to make wonders facts, but to make facts wonders. Yes. The trumpet of imagination, like the trumpet of the resurrection, shall call the dead from their graves. Oh, yes, that's very good. I should write that down. The trumpet of imagination. Yes, that's something Father Brown can say to Flambeau. Put him in his place, eh? Well, if imagination is to set sail, then I suppose a train terminus is the perfect port for it to set sail from. A train terminus is often the very real and actual first steps of an adventure. So it is rife with the air of anticipation, which assails the imagination. So let us cipher to this great accompt on your imaginary force's work. Shakespeare. Theatre is the home to imagination. Romance, adventure, cape, espada! Can you imagine the entrancing spell cast over more than 2,000 audience members in Shakespeare's Wooden O, his Globe Theatre? From the wealthiest of wags to the filthiest of London's alleyways, all brought from laughter to tears, from battlements to fairy bowers, transported on the wings of imagination held aloft by the soft and fierce wind that blew from Shakespeare's pen. On your imaginary forces let us work indeed. But it seems we lack other ciphers to this great account, eh? Other actors. Ollie, Ollie, oxen free! Come out, wherever you are! No? Well, if this is to be a soliloquy, then it shall be a magnificent one. At least in a soliloquy. One knows what his opponent is likely to say. Do you know, one of my very first memories was of the theater. My father built for me a little toy theater out of colored pasteboard. And I believe that one of my very first memories was of a scene in that little theater. There was a figure. He had a huge mustache, and he walked with an air of confidence verging on swagger, and he carried with him a shining yellow key. He was crossing a bridge above a deep and perilous gorge towards an overwhelming castle. But I can tell you, I remember him before I saw anybody or anything else. And as far as I am concerned, that was the image upon which my eyes first opened onto the world. It burns in my memory like a glimpse of a distant paradise. For all I know, it shall be the last memory when all others have gone out like a

0: answering candle.
1: I was a theatre man, you know. But I have always been one for the dramatic gesture. I mean, one just has to look at me. I wear a cape.

nativity play, along with the likes of Rosvita and Hildegard and the Benedictine monks who wrote Quem Quaeritas, that trope that went from the sanctuary to the stage. All of them combined returned drama to Western civilization. St. Francis certainly was one for dramatic gesture. What could be more dramatic? Speaking to the birds, complimenting Brother Dandelion on his golden crown, cautioning Brother Wolf, or traveling to the land of the Muslim himself to convert him. Yes, what could be more dramatic than standing in the center of town surrounded by the bishop and all the townspeople and taking off all your clothes and throw them at your father's feet and claim that you belong to God alone and that he was your only father? Yes, the entire joy of St. Francis was a dramatic awakening in and of itself. Francis was a man who did not see the wood for the trees because he wanted to see each and every tree as a separate and sacred thing, a child of God, and therefore a brother or a sister to man in this astounding drama of creation. Francis was a poet. And his whole life was a poem written to the glory of God in every word and action. It was Francis who said, "A monk should place no importance on anything but his harp," meaning he should value nothing else but his song, the song with which he, like a minstrel, was to serenade every castle and cottage he came upon. A song that spoke to the joy of the Creator and his creation, whether it be the smallest flower of the field or the beauty of the brotherhood of men. A song that spoke to the constant and prevailing dramatic state of awe and wonder at the miraculous world around us, and then making oneself available to that wonder, like shepherds watching their flock by night and sent to a manger to stare in wonder at an infant child. I am discalced. Where's my other shoe? There you are. I don't think I ever liked these shoes. There, a little more like the barefoot saint. The muse calls. You know, I don't think anyone has really understood camaraderie. Who does not accept with it a certain hearty eagerness for eating, drinking, and smoking.

Well, if I can't have nourishment for my soul with a good smoke, then I shall have nourishment for my body with a piece of cheese. You know, it is my duty in pursuing a virtuous life to be fat. No, it's quite serious. Fatness is a critical quality in developing humility. There's one thing that I differ from monastic institutions of old, was that they thought to find humility through emaciation. Now, I am sure there were thin monks who were holy, but I tell you, it was the fat ones who were humble. Let me explain. You see, Falstaff said,

To be fat is not to be hated, but it certainly is to be laughed at. And I am laughed at every day. There was a time in America when I was guest lecturing at the illustrious University of Notre Dame. They would send a vehicle every night to take me to my lectures. Now, getting into the vehicle was no problem. It was getting out of the vehicle that proved to be quite challenging. I remember the chauffeur, a very pleasant chap, Johnny Mangan, would say to me, "Perhaps I should try exiting the vehicle sideways." To which I said, "I have no sideways. I am spherical. I am 6 feet four, but what my dimensions are has never been successfully calculated." So I would begin to rock myself back and forth in the vehicle, trying to build up enough momentum to extricate myself. And as I did this, the car would begin to lurch side to side on its springs, moaning and creaking in resistance. And soon, a bunch of students would begin to gather around the car to watch me lurching side to side until suddenly I was able to build up the momentum to propel myself out of the vehicle. And then a cheer went up among the students as if they had witnessed the launching of a new battleship. If that is not a wholesome experience for one's humility, I don't know what is. Well, perhaps it would be an exaggeration to call me a tidy person. I generally know where all my possessions are, as long as I keep them out of my pockets. Once I drop them into those bottomless realms, I wave them a sad Virgilian farewell. I suppose the things that I have dropped in my pockets are still there. I hold the same presumption for the things that I have dropped into the ocean. But I regard the treasures in those bottomless caverns with the same reverent ignorance. They say on the last day the sea shall give up its dead, and I suppose on that day a long line of splendid things will come running out of my pockets. One time, in cold blood and being of sound mind, I decided to empty out my pockets. I was locked in a third-class railway carriage on a very long journey, and I did not have with me a book or a paper or pencil with which to even draw cartoon figures. But I remembered I had my pockets. I sat upright. I had about me a treasure trove of unknown items, a veritable British Museum of curios hung about me in all different places. And so I began to take things out. The first thing I took out were a collection of train tickets. They showered down like confetti. The next thing I took out was a pocket knife. I need hardly tell you that a pocket knife is a veritable library of story and thought. The mystery of the thing called steel and of the thing called iron sent me off into a kind of hazy dream where I saw in a dark forest a man searching among all the common stones for the one glittering stone. And then I saw a vague and violent battle where stone knives were splintered and stone axes broken against this shiny new thing held in a desperate man's hands. And then I heard the anvils and hammers all over the world and saw the alchemy of molten ore being poured into the swordsmith's mold. And I saw all the swords throughout history, from Beowulf to the bayonets of our modern war. For a bayonet is

just a short sword and a pocket knife. Is only a secret one. Oh, the next thing I took out of my pockets was a book of matches. Yes, and I saw the creation of fire. Yes, that fierce thing that is stronger than steel, that we love, but we dare not touch. The next thing that came out of my pockets, was, a piece of chalk. Yes. And then I saw all the artwork in frescoes of the world and the chalky cliffs of my home country, which welcome any traveler who sails across the tempestuous seas. I cannot tell you all the items that came out of the bottomless realms of my pockets like a treasure trove in Aladdin's cave, but it was a long, splendid procession of items that seemed to encompass and encase the entire history of the human race, so that I felt I had the whole world in my pockets. The one thing I could not find in my pockets, however, was the train ticket for the train I was actually riding on, which was much sought after by the conductor. Here is a real treasure, one that you should never leave hearth and home without, certainly not be locked in a third-class rail carriage without, a book of fairy tales, and in this case, the Brothers Grimm. The things I believed most then, the things I believe most now, are the things called fairy tales. They're quite reasonable things, not fantasies. Yes, fairyland is nothing but the sunny country of common sense, the collective wisdom of mankind rolled up in a land of adventurous tales. And they bestow their lessons upon us at a very early age. Fairy tales do not tell children that dragons exist. Children already know dragons exist. Fairy tales tell children that dragons can be killed, that there is real evil in the world, and real courage necessary to slay it. And so, we have the chivalrous lesson of Jack the Giant Killer. But giants should be killed because they are gigantic. It is a manly mutiny against brutish forces exercised from above, such as a prideful, tyrannical government, even pride itself. And then there is the lesson of Cinderella, which is the same as the Magnificat, that God will exalt the lowly and humble the proud. And then there is the great lesson of Beauty and the Beast, that a thing must be loved before it is lovable. You know, if you really read fairy tales, you will observe that one idea runs from one end of them to the other. The idea that peace and happiness can only exist on some condition. The whole happiness of fairyland hangs upon a thread, upon a single thread. Cinderella may have a dress of unearthly, dazzling brilliance, but she must be home before midnight. She must abide by the rules of happiness, even if there is only one rule, such as you must not eat the fruit of a certain tree in the garden. No, fairy tales are not responsible in producing in children fear of things non-existent, but fear of violating the sacred order of happiness. And moreover, fairy tales provide children with the courage of a Saint George to kill the dragon that threatens that sacred order from without. Do you know,

attribute that attracts almost all normal adults to children is the same attribute that attracts children to fairy tales. And that is that children are imbued with a sense of wonder. When I sit in my den, I often look out the window and I see these children going by in their prams with these delightful bulbous heads, three times the size of their body, the mark of these human mushrooms. I must remind myself that inside each one of these heads is a brand new universe, as new as it was on the seventh day of creation, and that inside each one of these orbs is a new sky, a new sea, new grass. A child will often stare at a cricket or a flower as if it is seeing it for the very first time, and often is. It's as if the universe were a gift given to the child on his birthday that he will continue to open for the rest of his life. And we adults, jaded as we are, we stop in delight at the child delightfully wondering at the flower or the stars, and then we walk right by without either looking down or up. If we adults could treat each other with the same deep respect and dazed affection that we have for children, accepting their blunders, delighting in their faltering attempts, marveling at their small accomplishments, we should be in a far more wise and tolerant temper. But it is the humorous look of children that is the most endearing of all bonds that hold the cosmos together. It is the perfect hint of the humor that awaits us in heaven. Yes, heaven is a playground. The last holiday of human souls. A picnic with good food, good drink. You know, I think I've become quite parched with all this talking. I think I will depart and see if I can find a public house somewhere where I may refresh myself. Yes, sail on, Voyager, seek and find, eh? That sort of thing. You know, if I... Gadzooks! Is this a pint I see before me? The handle turned towards my hand? Come, let me clutch thee. Let me drink thee.

Oh, thank you, my good man. Now I feel fortified to be able to travel forth and see if I can find some codswallop. Another? How remarkable. Thank you, my good man. Perhaps I should examine this more closely. However, it is not right to accept the gift of a horse and then examine the teeth too closely. And we who sit in sturdy youth and still can drink strong ale, oh, let's put it away to infallible truth that always shall prevail.

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Next time, we'll welcome David Locke, a former New Age practitioner, to share what led him home to the Catholic Church. Share the journey next time on EWTN's The Journey Home.

0: In the name of the Father, and of the Son, and of the Holy Spirit, amen. You expired, Jesus, but the source of life gushed forth for souls, and the ocean of mercy opened up for the whole world. O font of life, unfathomable divine mercy, envelop the whole world and empty yourself out upon us. O blood and water, which gushed forth from the heart of Jesus, as a fount of mercy for us, I trust in you. O blood and water, which gushed forth from the heart of Jesus, as a fount of mercy for us, I trust in you. O blood and water, which gushed forth from the heart of Jesus, as a fount of mercy for us, I trust in you. Our Father, who art in heaven, hallowed be thy name. Thy kingdom come, thy will be done, on earth as it is in heaven.
1: Give us this day our daily bread, and forgive us our trespasses, as we forgive those who trespass against us. And lead us not into temptation, but deliver us from evil. Amen.
0: Hail Mary, full of grace, the Lord is with thee. Blessed art thou among women, and blessed is the fruit of thy womb, Jesus.
1: Holy Mary, Mother of God, pray for us sinners, now and at the hour of our death. Amen.
0: I believe in God, the Father Almighty, creator of heaven and earth, and in Jesus Christ, his only Son, our Lord, who was conceived by the Holy Spirit, born of the Virgin Mary, suffered under Pontius Pilate, was crucified, died, and was buried. He descended into hell. On the third day, he rose again from the dead. He ascended into heaven and is seated at the right hand of God, the Father Almighty. From there, he will come to judge the living and the dead.

Eternal God, in whom mercy is endless and the treasury of compassion inexhaustible, look kindly upon us and increase your mercy in us, that in difficult moments we might not despair nor become despondent,

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Amen. In the name of the Father, and of the Son, and of the Holy Spirit. Amen.

Hello, family. The heart and center of EWTN is the chapel, where Jesus in the Most Blessed Sacrament is exposed for adoration every day. We invite you now to join us live in adoring Him who is truly, really, and profoundly present with us in this humble way. O Sacrament Most Holy, O Sacrament Divine, all praise and all thanksgiving be every moment thine.

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0: We'll make the sign in the name of the Father, and of the Son, and of the Holy Spirit. Amen. We ask you, God, whom we adore, to enlighten our mind and heart in order to receive your revelation fully and to know the truth about you and about ourselves. Amen. It's good when we open the Bible to ask yourself, to ask oneself, to ask ourselves, what is the intention of God? You remember? God wants to meet us, to encounter us. How to be our friend? What was the mean that Moses, what was the mean that Moses and Abraham took to encounter God? How did they encounter God? Do you remember? Who remembers? What did they do?
1: They fell on their face.
0: They fell on their face, like this. What did they mean when they fell on their face? They adore God. What does it mean? I forgot. What does it mean to adore God?
1: It means to respect Him.
0: To respect Him. So, had Abraham some experience about God before?
1: No.
0: No, he had no experience. So he was in awe. Huh? He adored. Now, and Moses did the same, you remember?
1: He fell on his face too.
0: Now, do we need a special place to adore God?
2: No.
0: No, you can adore God in your bed?
2: Yes.
0: Yeah, you can adore God in your bed, lying in your bed. But tell me, is it the best position to adore God?
2: No.
0: Why? When I am relaxing and sleeping, why is not the best position? What is the best position with your body?
2: To kneel.
0: To kneel and to bow. Can you explain why? It's respecting God. When you kneel and you bow, your whole person is humbling before God. Now, if we can pray everywhere, give me examples of places we can pray and adore.
1: At the zoo.
0: At the zoo? That's weird. Why not? So you go to the zoo and you stop and you say, God, I adore you. I know that you see me going to the zoo. Sure, you can do that. Where can you adore God to? In the car. Do you pray when you go to class in the morning?

0: with your parents sometimes? Where can you pray also?
1: Church.
0: Yes, at church. Everywhere. In a store, when you are waiting in line. Okay. Now, listen. If we can pray everywhere, why has God asked Moses to build a temple for the people of Israel to
2: worship God?
0: Let's see what happened here. God asked Moses, tell the Israelites to take up a collection for me. You see, when we give money at Mass. Hey, that's here already. God asked Moses to ask everybody to give some money. Can you help me to build the temple of the Lord? Please. So Moses went everywhere, thank you so much, and took money to build a house for the Lord. Now, if we can pray everywhere, why God wanted a temple? What we were going to do in that temple? To do some
2: worshiping.
0: That will be later. What's the difference between the temple of Jerusalem, the temples of the first covenant, and the new temple we call church? What was in the temple? Was it the Eucharist?
2: No,
0: not yet. So hear what God says. They shall make a sanctuary for me that I may dwell in their midst. This dwelling and all its furnishings you shall make exactly according to the pattern that I will now show you. So you see, when you enter in a church, you know that God is present. Now, I would like you to stand and to do something. What do you do when you enter a church that is like the new temple? So, the first thing we do at the entrance of the temple or the church, for us it's the church, you, just before entering, you plunge your finger into
2: holy water,
0: and what do you do?
3: Make the sign of the cross.
0: How do you make the sign of the cross? Oh, good, because I have seen some people and some children do. Oh, is that good?
2: No.
0: No. How should we do? Let's do it together. Lord, we adore you, and with this blessed water, I ask you to purify me. Because how awesome is this house? How awesome is the temple of the Lord? Oh. When we enter the temple of the Lord, it's just to worship, to be in the presence of the Lord. How awesome is the house of the Lord. And we recollect when we enter the temple.

0: in the house of the Lord. Yeah, we genuflect and we go and we are going to listen to the readings. What happens in Israel 2,000 years ago? There were many people going to the temple every day. They sat in the temple and then what were they doing? They were listening to the house of God. So sometimes, what is the proper position to listen when you are in a classroom?
1: Sitting.
0: You sit. You don't stand, you know, during all the class in mathematics, and it won't be very appropriate, right? So you sit and you listen to whom? You listen to the teacher. Who is the greatest teacher on earth?
2: Jesus.
0: Jesus and God. And you know, when you enter in the temple, even in a Protestant temple, even in a Jewish temple, what do you see in the middle of the church?
1: The tabernacle.
0: There is the tabernacle in Catholic churches, but is there a tabernacle in a Jewish temple? Or no, only in the Catholic Church. We will see why. You know why, by the way? Because Jesus is present in the Eucharist. Huh? So, what was the perfect temple in Israel at that time? I give you a little story to help you. One day, Jesus entered the temple in Jerusalem. What did he do? Was he very happy of what he saw? Who remembers the story?
3: No.
0: What did he do?
4: He got angry.
0: He took the whip and he began to chase away the people. And he took the table and he turned over the table with all the money that was there. He was very angry. Have you ever seen Jesus angry?
1: No.
0: Why that day Jesus was so angry? What he saw in the temple? What were people doing with their money and so on? Were they praying?
2: No.
0: Were they adoring God?
2: No.
0: What were they doing with their money? They were taking the money from people who were coming into the temple to offer sacrifices with... What kind of sacrifices they were offering the priest on the altar at that time?
1: Money.
0: Money to buy animals and to kill animals and to offer animals. But the problem is that some of those people were not adoring God in His temple anymore. They were making money. Oh, in the name of God, they were making money. And Jesus was furious. He was wounded. Because what was the purpose, as we have seen, of building a house for God? It was to pray together, together as the people of God, in what was the dwelling of the Lord. And Jesus said, don't make of the house of my Father, that is a house of prayer, a cavern of thieves. Jesus was angry, so angry. And John said, His disciples recalled the words of Scripture, "Zeal for your house will consume me." At this, the Jews answer. What did the Jews say to Jesus? Because Jesus, he threw everybody out. So do you think the Jews were very happy?
2: No.
0: What did they say to Jesus? What did they say to Jesus? I'm going to tell you. At this, the Jews answered,

0: answered and said to him, "What sign can you show us for doing this? Who do you think you are?" It was very grave to do that. You could be put into prison, maybe put to death. Jesus did it. To teach those people what? That this house was
1: his father's.
0: Sacred, because it was his father's house.
2: It was a secret
0: realm. Exactly. And you know what Jesus answered to them? Destroy this temple. Destroy this temple. In 3 days I will. In 3 days I will restore this temple. I will raise it up. Because John said this temple was the temple of his body. Look what St. Paul said. Your temple, you are the temple of the Lord. And in the temple of our body, Jesus wants to enter. So what happened 2,000 years ago, one day in Israel? What happened? An angel appeared. An angel appeared to a young woman who was called
1: Mary.
0: And the angel said, "Hail Mary, full of grace." You remember? And Mary, maybe at this time, we don't know, fell on her knees. It's not said, we don't know. But the angel said to her, she was the most perfect temple of the Lord, adoring God. And the angel said,

0: You see, Mary received the visit of an angel. And God prepared this beautiful temple, the heart of marriage. And you know what happened to Mary? When the angel said, "Hail Mary, full of grace," the Virgin Mary said, oh, what did she say? When the angel announced that she was going to be the mother of Jesus, the Son of God, what did Mary say? What did Mary say? How this is going to happen? I don't know, Mary. And at the end, the angel said, don't fear, Mary. The Holy Spirit will overshadow you, and the one you will conceive will be the Son of the Most High. And you know what happened? Mary conceived a little baby, and God wanted to become like this little baby. Incredible! If we rejoice in 1969 that a man, an American astronaut, stepped on the moon, wow, it was an explosion of joy all over the world. 2,000 years ago, God stepped on the earth. Incredible! Jesus was at one point small like this baby. Isn't that something? Why God wanted to be so small like this baby? He wanted to be like us. He wanted to be like us, yes. And one day this baby will be put on a cross. Why? Why God announced to us that this baby will one day be on the cross? Why did Jesus die on the cross?
1: To save us.
0: To save us. To save us from our
2: sin.
0: From our sin. What is a sin, by the way?
3: Something when we do something bad.
0: When we do something bad. How can you know if you do something bad?
4: It doesn't feel right.
0: It doesn't feel right. That's true. And how can we know that a sin is a sin?
5: It doesn't sound like
0: good. When we disobeyed, for instance. Huh? When you disobey your parents, when you don't say the truth, right? When we lie, we are not really doing God's will, right? And we need forgiveness. That's why God wanted to incarnate in order to save us from our sins, so that we could one day see God. We want to see God. And I guess you all want to go to heaven, right?
2: Yes.
0: So, what is the best way to go to heaven?
6: Be pure of heart.
0: Be pure of heart. That's what we have sung. But who can help us to go to heaven? Who has been given to us when Jesus was crucified? He said before dying, looking at St. John, behold your mother. You remember? So, is this mother only for the Apostle John? Or is Mary given to all of us? All of us. Right. And this, what is this? Do you have a rosary? Do you have a rosary? Okay, so I'm going to show some. Pull your rosary out of your pocket. What do you see in this rosary?
1: Jesus.
0: First of all, you see a cross, and then you see three little beads, and then how many beads on your rosary? You have 5 times 10 Hail Mary. Now, do you want to go to heaven?
2: Yes.
0: Yes. Heaven is too high for us, right? When there is a problem on your house roof, and your dad wants to fix it, what does he need to go to the roof, up to the roof?
7: A ladder.
0: A ladder. What do we need to go to heaven?
7: A pier.
0: A ladder. This will be our ladder. Look, each time I say, Hail Mary, Hail Mary, Hail Mary, Hail Mary, I go to heaven. It's my ladder, right? So I climb the ladder each time I say my rosary. Isn't that cool? Oh, yes. So if you say your rosary every day, we go to heaven. What is the other song? I don't remember. We'll say together. The first thing we say here is the creed, right? At the beginning of the day, I say, I believe in God, the Father. Almighty, the Father Almighty, maker of heaven and earth, and
4: the universe and the next nebula.
0: Okay, so we say, when we begin the rosary, the

breed. That means that we all adore. Let's try to do it. Okay. We can be on our knees, like to ask Mary. We don't need necessarily to be on our knees, right? Do we? No. For people who are sick, they can lay in their bed, and you can turn toward me. And if you find too tiring to be like that, look, you can pray like Mary, like many saints, in this position, and be relaxed. Huh? Then we say the creed to affirm that God is God. And then we say the Our Father, because we begin by Our Father, and we have a Father in heaven who loves us. Then we have three little beads, and we can say something like, Hail Mary, full of grace, Mother of our faith. Then we can say, Hail Mary, full of grace, Mother of our hope. Right? Then we can say, Mary, full of grace, Mother of our charity. And then we say 10 times, Hail Mary. So we can say the first together, and then we'll sing the Hail Mary. So we can say, Our Father, who art in heaven, hallowed be thy name. Thy kingdom come, thy will be done on earth as it is in heaven. Give us this day our daily bread, and forgive us our trespasses, as we forgive those who trespass against us. And lead us not into temptation, but deliver us from evil.

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Amen. Very good.

0: We're going to pray for the church.
1: Now and at the hour of our death. Amen.
0: Father John says that we need to pray for our Catholic Church.
1: Oh, I see, the church.
0: Yes, the Hail Mary.
1: Oh, okay.
0: Yes,
1: for the priests.
0: Yes, for all the priests and all the nuns
1: and the sisters.
0: Mm-hmm. Yes, for all the lay people. We are the laity, you know.
1: We are the lay people.
0: Mm. And let's also pray for marriages and for the whole world and for all the movements in the church.
1: All the Catholic Church. Mm-hmm.
0: Let's pray for the whole church.
1: Mm. And also for
0: us. Let's pray for us, the children.
1: Children, do you want to pray with us?
0: Yes. Join us praying for the whole church together.
1: Very good.
0: Let's go.
1: Let's pray.
0: Mm-hmm. Ready? Hail Mary, full of grace. The Lord is with thee. Blessed art thou amongst women. And blessed is the fruit of thy womb, Jesus.
1: Holy Mary, Mother of God, pray for us sinners, now and at the hour of our death.

0: Beth,
1: Amen.
0: Oh, very good.
1: We pray for the church.
0: That was wonderful.
1: Yes.
0: Goodbye,
1: yes.
0: Children.
1: Bye.
0: Goodbye.
1: Bye.
2: You're watching E!

0: everyone. Listen to this. Guess who's coming to town? Your Aunt Diana.
1: Wow. Excellent. We haven't seen her in such a long time.
2: Yeah, she's a famous actress. She's always busy working. I'm going to tell Paula so we can visit Aunt Diana together.
0: That's great. I'm sure she'll be happy to see you.
3: Hey, you two. Are you going to sign up for the soccer workshop at school? They're going to pick the players for the official team.
4: Right. Only the best will be picked for the team.
3: Well, hey, what about you, huh?
1: I'm not going.
3: Why not?
4: No way. I thought you liked soccer.
1: Bleh. It's a waste of time.
4: Oh, yeah? You'll see.
3: Are you serious?
1: What do you think?
3: Well, hey, come on. You can tell me the truth, you know.
1: I'm a terrible player.
3: Well, you know, you're not that bad.
1: Don't try to be kind. We both know I'm not going to make the team. You're all going to be picked, except for me.
3: But, Alex, at least give it a try.
1: No way.
2: Aunt Diana! Oh, it's my favorite niece. Do you remember Paula?
0: Of course. Have you girls had breakfast?
2: Well, yes, but we don't mind having some more.
0: Mrs. Dowse!
5: What is it, my dear?
0: I want you to order us breakfast. We'll have a strawberry tart, chocolate ice cream, cupcakes, and...
2: Lots of cream!
0: And lots of cream.
5: Very well. I'll call room service right away.
0: I should hope so. I want it all. And I want it now.
5: As you wish, Diana. By the way, I'll leave you all these letters from your fans.
0: Oh, boring. I'm not going to read them.
2: Wow! Wow, that was amazing.
0: You see, I do what I want when I want. That's the great thing about being famous.
2: I'm so envious. I want to be famous like you.
0: Well, you need to have a special talent.
2: Do you have one?
0: Of course I do. Don't you see? Everyone adores me.
5: I'm very worried.
6: I know. So am I.
5: Diana's becoming very superficial.
6: Yes. All that fame has gone to her head.
5: Every time I see her on TV, I remember what my mom said. Take care of your sister, Diana. She's very easily led astray.
6: And your mom was right.
5: Diana's my responsibility.
6: We've both prayed a lot for her. And we're asking for the intercession of Saint Monica. You've spoken to her. You went to her house to see her.
5: Yes, but I don't think it's enough.
6: And what else can we do?
5: I don't know. Carry on praying to Saint Monica and hope God sends a miracle.
0: Helen, how are you? They're here with me now. It's your mom. Oh, no. Is this going to be another one of your sermons? Listen, you're my sister and I love you, but sometimes you can be a real pain. Just leave me alone, okay? All right. Goodbye. Honestly, your mom's a good person, but sometimes she just gets on my nerves. All she can think about is praying for me and asking

0: St. Monica to convert me. And you know what? I don't need to be converted. I'm living my life, and it's fantastic.
1: You can say that again. Everywhere you go, you get the best of everything.
0: It's pretty incredible, isn't it? And I've just had an incredible idea. Since today is Sunday and I've got the day off, why don't I take you both to the fun fair for the afternoon? Hey, we'll have a great time, don't you think?
2: Yay!
3: Hey, we have to go to Mass.
0: Oh, yeah, you're right.
3: We can't go because we have to go to Mass with our moms and dads.
1: Will you come with us to Mass, too?
0: Well, girls, how can I put this? I don't actually go to church. But you two are very young, and you have to do what your moms and dads say. So you go to Mass, and we'll go to the fun fair some other day.
3: Aunt Diana, do you never pray?
0: Well, you see, I've got everything. I don't need to. What else could I want?
4: How are things, Alex?
5: So-so.
4: That doesn't sound good. What's the problem?
5: Everyone's going to the soccer workshop except me.
4: Why not?
5: There's no point. I'm so bad, everybody will laugh.
4: Okay, I want you to listen very carefully. In life, there are many things that call for effort and perseverance.
5: What does perseverance mean?
4: It means trying over and over again until you succeed. That's what St. Monica did. You know, she prayed and prayed for her son Augustine's conversion until she succeeded. She never gave up. Here, this is a holy card of St. Monica. Ask her to give you strength to persevere. Try it. I think you can do it.
3: Mom, we went to see Aunt Diana.
6: I know.
3: Hey, did you know she never prays?
6: Yes, it's a real shame. Your dad and I are praying for the intercession of St. Monica so that your Aunt Diana will be the good, religious girl she was before. I remember when we were little girls, our mother taught us to pray and gave us both a rosary.
3: Is that the rosary on your bedside table?
6: Yes, and now we're praying for the intercession of St. Monica, who spent all her life praying for the conversion of her son, St. Augustine.
3: But St. Augustine was a great saint, wasn't he?
6: That's right. But when he was young, he drifted away from God. And Monica, his mother, was very worried about him. St. Monica was born in the year 332 in Tagaste, about 100 kilometers from the city of Carthage in the north of Africa. When she was young, she wanted to devote herself to the life of prayer. But her parents arranged for her to marry Patricius, who was a good worker, but a weak character, a gambler, and a pagan. St. Monica was very unhappy.
7: Oh, God, I pray for the conversion of my husband. Let him be baptized. I will do everything that I can.
6: St. Monica prayed so hard for her husband to be converted that at last her prayer was answered and he was baptized before he died.
8: Monica, my dear, I'm so sorry for the suffering I've put you through.
7: I've prayed so much for you, and God has heard my prayers.
8: God was very generous to me, giving me a wife like you.
6: She also converted Patricius's mother, who was a strong-willed woman.
3: It sounds like everyone who knew St. Monica came closer to God.
6: Yes, but you know, her son Augustine caused her great suffering. Augustine was an intelligent young man. He was sent to Carthage to study philosophy, literature, and public speaking. But Monica received bad news about her son's behavior.
7: Lord, I pray for the conversion of my son Augustine. Help him see the error of his ways.
6: Augustine's intelligence made him stand out among his companions, and he became very famous.
3: Like our Aunt Diana.
6: That's right. That's why we're commending Aunt Diana's conversion to St. Monica. Augustine adopted the beliefs and practices of the Manichaean sect, who said that the material world and the human body were bad. When Augustine traveled home on vacation, he tried to persuade his mother to become a Manichaean.
7: What are you suggesting?
4: You heard me, Mother. Accept the Manichaean's doctrine as truth, as I have done.
7: Leave this house at once!
4: What are you doing?
7: I will not allow anyone to tell lies about the true religion in my house.

0: Wow, what a strong character.
1: Yes, St. Monica was a strong woman. She loved her son, Augustine, but most of all, she wanted to be faithful to God.
0: You know what? I'm going to pray for Aunt Diana, too.
1: I think that's a good idea.
2: Hello, Sarah.
0: Hello, Sister Patricia. I'm praying for the conversion of my Aunt Diana, just like St. Monica did.
2: I think that's great. You know, on one occasion, St. Monica went to speak to a bishop.
3: I've been praying for years and years, offering sacrifices and begging priests and friends to pray for the conversion of my son, Augustine. I don't know what more I can do.
4: It is not possible that the son of so many tears should perish.
2: At that time, Augustine was chosen for high office in the Roman Empire because he was a famous lawyer and public speaker.
0: He was just like my Aunt Diana. She's very famous, too.
5: But what's going on? Ernesto!
4: Oh, I'm sorry, ma'am. I didn't notice the puddle.
5: What were you thinking of stopping here?
4: Well, I am...
6: Okay, let's get this fixed.
7: Somebody bring Diana a clean pair of shoes. Move it!
8: That's incredible.
2: When he was 29, St. Augustine decided to travel to Rome, and St. Monica decided to go with him to protect him from bad influences. But St. Augustine didn't want his mother to come, so he played a trick on her.
4: Mother, go and pray at the Church of St. Cyprian while I say goodbye to a friend who set sail tonight.
2: And that's how Augustine tricked his mother and set out for Rome. The next morning, Monica saw her son had already left.
3: Lord, I have prayed so hard for the conversion of my son, and now you have let him leave without me. I do not understand why this must be, but I accept your will. You know best.
0: It's amazing how St. Monica accepted the will of God.
2: God allowed St. Augustine to leave against St. Monica's wishes because it was only by going to Rome that he would be converted. When he met St. Ambrose. Sometimes God doesn't give us what we ask for because he has other plans.
5: I'm hungry.
6: Okay, we'll take a break so you can get something to eat.
5: I want a chicken sandwich on toasted whole grain bread with arugula and tomato. Make sure the tomato's ripe. And absolutely no butter on the bread.
6: You heard her.
7: Bring Diana her order right this second. Move it!
2: St. Monica trusted in the power of prayer. You know, prayer is the power of man and the weakness of God.
0: I don't think I understand.
2: You'll see. God wants to give us good things, and he is moved when we ask for them. He is a kind-hearted father. Jesus said, "Ask and you shall receive." He is waiting for us to ask for things. St. Monica traveled to Milan to join St. Augustine. There she met the bishop, St. Ambrose, who played an important part in the conversion of St. Augustine.
4: Are you still praying?
3: Yes, Bishop Ambrose. I know that God hears me, but I've been praying for so long now.
4: I know. God always listens when we pray. You must have faith in the power of prayer.
9: Hey, you decided to come.
10: I guess so.
9: But you said you weren't interested in all of this.
10: I never give up. I'm just like St. Monica.
9: St. Monica? What does St. Monica have to do with all of this?
10: I'll explain later.
11: Okay, boys, let's get the tryout started. The best players will be selected to play on the school team.
5: Yuck, there's cheese in it.
3: Impossible. I ordered exactly what you wanted, not cheese.
5: Well, it tastes of cheese and it's disgusting. What have I done to deserve this? Huh? Will someone tell me what I've done?
6: It's okay, Diana. We'll get you another sandwich.
0: Jesus, please help my Aunt Diana be like she was before and start praying again. I ask you this by the intercession of St. Monica, who prayed so hard for the conversion of her son, Augustine. Amen.

0: That's great, boys. Let's take a break.
1: Hey, it's time for a break.
2: I can't stop. I have to keep training if I want to improve.
1: Yeah, but a break will do you good.
2: Look, I want to make the school team whatever it takes, which means I'm going to have to work really hard, and that means more than everyone else. You guys are really good already, but I have to practice.
1: Who are you?
3: Hello, I am Dr. Brown.
1: A doctor?
2: My dear, you're not well.
1: Me? That's impossible.
2: You have acute laryngitis.
1: But my voice, what has happened to my voice?
3: It's okay. If you take the medication I've prescribed, you'll be better in 2 weeks.
1: 2 whole weeks? But they can't put the film on standby for 2 weeks.
0: 2 weeks? This is the last straw. We have to find a substitute for Diana. The problem is we have no time.
4: Relax. I've got the perfect girl for the role. Raquel, can you come here a second? Raquel, do you think you could play the main role in this series?
5: Me? But what about Diana?
4: Forget Diana. She's sick and she's not going to be able to do it.
1: Who is that?
2: It's Raquel, your replacement.
1: My what? I want to speak to the director right this minute.
0: Diana, you can pack your bags. You're going back home.
1: What? What are you talking about?
0: You're not going to be able to do the series, and Raquel is perfect for the role.
1: Oh, Mrs. Stell's telling me can't do this to me.
2: My dear, you can pack your own things. You're a spoiled, badly brought up young woman.
3: I'm sure you'll understand that Diana needs to stay in bed.
6: I understand.
2: She can stay with us. We'll take care of her until she gets better.
1: Look at them.
2: Whoa, are you guys training?
1: You know it's a waste of time, right? The way you play, you'll never make the school team.
7: Right, you can train all you like, you'll never be selected.
2: They're right, I'm not gonna make it.
8: Hey, come on, you're not telling me you're gonna give up now. What about making an effort? What about the example of Santa Monica? Doesn't that count?
2: You know what I say? Hey, you know what I say? You're absolutely right. I'm going to keep on training until my feet hurt.
8: Now you're talking.
2: How are you?
1: I don't want to talk to anybody. What is that?
2: It's a holy card of St. Monica.
1: That stuff again? Hey, give me a break.
2: St. Monica prayed for the conversion of her son, Augustine.
6: Mother, why have you come to Milan? Why have you left your home and your friends?
2: Son, my place is here with you, and I want my world to be your world too.
6: You know, today I met Bishop Ambrose. I've never heard anyone speak that way.
2: I'm very happy. He's a very intelligent and holy man.
6: I think he's even more intelligent than I am.
2: We've all been praying for you. Well, I have ironing to do, but I'll look in to see how you're doing.
9: Sister Patricia, what are you doing?
8: I'm picking flowers to put them in the chapel.
9: You know, I've been praying for my Aunt Diana, and God has punished her with laryngitis.
10: Yeah, they've taken her off the series, and now they have a new star.
8: I know.
9: And why has God punished her?
10: I'm sure it's because she never prays.
8: Girls, girls, you're really talking nonsense. God doesn't punish us by making us sick.
9: No?
8: You see, sometimes God allows these things to happen to bring us closer to Him. Right now, you two should try to help Diana because she's having a really tough time.
2: May I?
10: Mm-hmm.
2: Feeling better?
1: I guess so. I have to get used to the idea that it's all over.
2: Maybe, but look on the bright side.
1: The bright side?

0: You think that this all has a bright side?
1: You need to trust in God.
0: Oh, yeah, sure. You all pray for me and God gives me laryngitis.
1: You see, I believe God's giving you the chance to turn your life around and become the happy, carefree, loving girl you used to be before you became famous.
2: Hi there, Aunt Diana.
0: Hello, girls.
2: We made you a sandwich just the way you like it.
0: Yeah, exactly the way you like it, with no cheese at all.
2: No, not a trace of cheese.
0: Thank you, girls. You know, Helen, perhaps you are right. This is my real family.
3: Hey, you've really improved.
4: Isn't it great?
3: I'm really impressed.
4: So will you pick me for the school soccer team?
3: Well, let me think it over. There are other boys who play really well.

0: Hello, Diana.
1: Sister Patricia, long time no see.
0: Yes, I haven't seen you for years.
1: We were talking about St. Monica and how she managed to get her son Augustine to convert.
0: That's right. Augustine was converted thanks to St. Ambrose, and in the year 387, he was baptized. Then he wanted to travel back to Africa with his mother, but St. Monica fell ill before the journey.
1: My son, I can die happy now.
2: Don't say that.
1: What else is there to tie me to earth? God has already granted my greatest wish to see you a Christian.
0: Not long afterwards, she contracted a fever, and within a few days, she died. St. Monica died at the age of 55. Augustine closed his eyes and wept.
2: If any man think I have sinned in weeping for my mother for less than an hour, that mother who had for many years wept for me, that I might live in your eyes, let him not laugh at me. But if he be a man of generous love, let him weep for my sins against you.
3: Helen, I want to thank you.
1: Thank me? What for?
3: For having prayed for me so much.
1: Well, God always knows best and gives us what is best for us. It'd be wonderful if you started praying again.
3: I know, but I don't want to take too much on. Everything in its own time.
1: That's fine. You don't have to do anything. All you need to do is open your heart so God can come into it. That way you'll be happy.
4: Yeah, we made it on the soccer team.
5: What's up, guys?
4: Alex, look at this.
5: You mean the team list? There's no need. I know I'm not on it.
4: No, look.
5: I made it.
4: You see? You're on the team.
5: What? How did you get on the team?
4: Ah, okay, you're one of the subs.
5: So what? The important thing is that I'm on the school team. Dad, I made the team.
6: Are you serious?
5: I made the school soccer team.
6: What did I tell you, Alex? There are lots of things in life that call for perseverance, just like when St. Monica was praying for her son, Augustine.
5: And he achieved his goal as well, to become a saint and go to heaven.
7: Lord, give me faith in the power of prayer. Never let me get tired of asking for good things.
5: Lord, please help me to persevere and achieve all my goals in life, and the final goal, which is to go to heaven, just like St. Monica and her son, Augustine.

Because philosophers are often teased for asking pondering, purposeless questions, let me ask. If you saw a freshly baked cake on the seaside, would you think,

Nice. The tide must have washed the ingredients together just right, by chance. No. Someone must have gathered the ingredients and baked with that purpose a cake in mind. Cute. But really, why did I ask that question? For the same reason philosophers do. Not to ponder over purposeless things, but to know the purpose and cause of a thing. If you're wondering what I mean, just look around you. Everything in the universe is interacting according to cause and effect, acting for a purpose, even if it doesn't know it. Basically, we're surrounded by order in nature. Can you deny that? Good luck. Not only would you have to tell your senses off, but also science, as it's founded on this very order. Order is also the foundation of St. Thomas Aquinas' fifth way. And no, I'm not talking about the fifth time he weighed himself. Way in the sense of argument for God's existence. Fifth indicating which one. His argument from design, or order. Here goes. First premise. There is design throughout the universe. It's everywhere, from the way the Earth rotates around the sun to how seeds, in the right conditions, grow. These things always act for the same purpose, thanks to which science can discover laws of nature. So this order is not only essential to science, but assumed by it. Rightly so, because, well, it's self-evident. Second premise. Where there is design, there must be a designer. Think back to the cake. The ingredients only became a cake insofar as there was a baker with that purpose in mind. Similarly, things in nature act for a purpose, from the solar system to the plant kingdom. Like a baked cake points to a baker, a designed universe points to a designer. Conclusion. There must be a designer outside the universe, otherwise it couldn't account for the design within it. This designer knows the purpose of these things, moving them with that purpose in mind. This designer we call God.

0: The mission of Women of Grace is to transform the world one woman at a time. Women are imbued by God with certain characteristics that are intrinsic to their very nature that is necessary for the world today. Well, the program helps to further the mission because we present a variety of very educated guests, as well as individuals who have lived through various circumstances in their life. And so when people share their testimonies of God's interaction in their life, it is the greatest way that we can share hope, that we can invite an individual just by way of our story to enter into a relationship with Jesus Christ. God has given me a very rich and full life. Being a wife, being a mother, being a grandmother is a very important aspect to the work that I do. Jack and I are very intentional about our family life. We're both engaged in the apostolic work of EWTN. So I speak at conferences, I speak at retreats. I love being with the people of God. I am energized by the people of God. Put me in front of a group of people and I am unleashed for the Lord. It's the only way I can explain it. I just get so into what the Holy Spirit is showing me that this group of people needs to hear. I love meeting the people. I love greeting the people. I love praying with the people. I love embracing the people. I love the people of God because I see God in them. Wow, does it get any better than that?
1: Welcome to Catholic Blitz. Father Trujillo, you're on the hot seat today. Are you ready?
2: I'm ready.
1: Okay, here's your question. All right. Is abortion always a sin? You got 1 minute, go.
2: Yes. Nah, I'm finished. abortion is what we call an intrinsic evil. That means there is no circumstance whatsoever that it could be permitted because it is the direct intentional killing of an innocent human life. So no matter what intentions people have, the ends never justifies the means. Even St. Paul tells us that in his epistle, and this is part of an integral part of the natural moral law. So even if it's to save the life of the mother or any other reason, you can never directly kill. Now, if there are cases in which if there's an ectopic pregnancy, the fallopian tubes can be removed and then the baby dies a natural death, but you can never directly kill an innocent life. And we've seen evidence time and time again where, you know, it's the Nazi morality where, you know, the ends justifies means. No, never.

0: always evil.
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Hello and welcome to Mount St. Mary's Seminary in Emmitsburg, Maryland. I'm Father Charles Connor and I am a member of the seminary faculty. And this program that we are presenting to you is being presented right here on Mary's Holy Mountain in the hamlet of Emmitsburg, Maryland. Our seminary was begun in the year 1808 by refugees from the French Revolution, Father Jean Dubois, Father Simon Brute, so many other wonderful French exiles who could no longer stay in their native France. In 1808, they began what ultimately would become both a college and a seminary, and we have been operating as such, a college and a seminary on Mary's Holy Mountain ever since. It was also in this small hamlet of Emmitsburg that St. Elizabeth Seton with a band of the original Sisters of Charity came just down the street from where we are. She also taught CCD on the mountaintop just overlooking our property, where there is a very, very beautiful Grotto of Lourdes, which Mother Seton herself did not know, but which came into existence in 1875, less than two decades after the apparitions of Our Lady to St. Bernadette in the mountains of the Pyrenees in France, and the first Lourdes Grotto in the United States of America. So believe you me, we are in a tremendously significant area of Maryland for United States Catholic history. It was also to this very holy mountain that a young man would come as a seminarian all the way from Oklahoma in the year 1959. He would spend 4 years and he would be ordained to the priesthood in 1963. His name was Stanley Francis Rother. And today in this program, we are so very, very happy to refer to him as Blessed Stanley Francis Rother. So first, a bit about his life, his years, his work, and finally, his martyrdom. The Second Vatican Council, as we know, it took place in the early 1960s. During the course of the Second Vatican Council, Pope, now St. John the 23rd, asked the church in North America if she might consider sending missionaries to South and Central America. One of the most significant responses to John the 23rd's request, of course, came from His Eminence Richard Cardinal Cushing in Boston when he began the Missionary Society of St. James the Apostle. Another response to that call of St. John the 23rd came from the Diocese of Oklahoma City and Tulsa in the state of Oklahoma. In the early 1960s, the entire state of Oklahoma was one diocese, and it was called the Diocese of Oklahoma City and Tulsa. Today, of course, we have the Archdiocese of Oklahoma City, from which ultimately was carved the present-day Diocese of Tulsa. Back in the early 1960s, as we say, this was not the case. The entirety of Oklahoma consisted of only one Catholic diocese. And this Diocese of Oklahoma City and Tulsa began in 1964 to start sending missionary priests and missionary sisters and missionary lay people, generally speaking, all natives of Oklahoma. They went to a place in the rural highlands of southwest Guatemala, to the parish of St. James the Apostle in a locale referred to as Santiago Atitlan. Now, in that state of Oklahoma, in the town of Okarchi, Oklahoma, in 1935 was born Stanley Francis Rother.

0: He was born to German Catholic parents. German on both sides, his mother's and his father's. He was one of five children born to Franz and Gertrude Schmidt Rother.
1: Dan was born, I'll never forget it. We had the worst dust storm that we had during the Dust Bowl days. And the day that Stan was born, I had my firstborn colt, baby colt, and he had his leg broken. We had to splint the colt the same day that Stan was born. Mm-hmm. I thought, boy, is life gonna be like this? Have a baby one day and have a dust storm and a broken leg on a colt the same day. Mm-hmm.
0: Well, as we say, he was born in 1935. He was a farmer through and through, as was his father, as was his grandfather. They knew the land. They knew how to till the soil. They knew hard work, and they knew extraordinarily hard work. And that is something that was going to pay off in Stanley's life in later years.
2: When it got time for me to run the equipment, then he was gone off to school, and then I took over. But before that, when he run the combines and such, I run a tractor and did things in the field like that.
3: Did he like farming?
2: Oh, yes. He always loved farming. We put up a lot of hay off of this field right here. Alfalfa. Hauled it in the hard way. Just drop it on the ground and pick one bale up and put it on the truck and load the truck and then take it to the barn, take it right up there to that barn and put it in the barn, and then all winter long you pull it back out and feed the cattle, and then you got to clean the barn out to get it out for the last time.
0: He belonged to Holy Trinity Parish in Okarchi, Oklahoma. He went to their grade school, he went to their high school. And those schools were staffed by the Sisters Adorers of the Precious Blood. That is significant because Stanley Rother's own sister would ultimately enter that religious order. And in religious life, she was known as Sister Marita. So there was Sister Marita, there was Father Stanley, and three other siblings in the family. An extraordinarily devout Catholic household, but many people felt that young Stanley would probably follow in his father's stead and take over the family farm, which was an enormous farm, several hundred acres to be worked. And there is where he would live the rest of his life in the area where he was born and raised. Stanley, however, had other plans. And as the years went on, this boy, who had been a very, very devout altar boy, a very splendid young man, highly thought of, highly regarded, praised well by everyone, decided that he did indeed want to study to become a priest. That was his ultimate goal, and my dear friends, there were many, many barriers that got in the way before 1963, when he could kneel on the floor of the cathedral in Oklahoma City and be ordained a priest by Bishop Victor J. Reed. He went first to a prep school, and then he entered Assumption Seminary in San Antonio, Texas. He did his first year of philosophy, and he had to repeat the entire thing. He repeated the year of philosophy, went into theology, and at the end of the first half of the first year of theology, he was told that he had failed his courses once again.
4: His father was a little surprised that he was going to go to the seminary. They were very supportive, but very, very surprised. And then after entering the seminary, he had a few challenges, which I'm sure you know, particularly with Latin. He was basically, you know, let go of a previous seminary because of his struggles in academics, particularly in Latin.
1: When Stan mentioned something to me about going to the seminary, I says, "Why, Stan?" I says, "Why did you take FFA instead of Latin?" I said, "Now you're going to have to take Latin courses." But it all worked out. It all just all seemed to fit in. There was a reason for it.
0: The rector of that seminary in San Antonio, however, saw a great deal of good in Stanley Rother. He wrote to the director of seminarians in Oklahoma City, "We found him

always cooperative in every respect, a solid man. Our only difficulty was in the matter of his intellectual ability. Well, Bishop Victor Reed saw something in this young man. In fact, he saw a great deal.

0: wanted to give him another chance, and he wrote to Monsignor George Mulcahy, who in the 1950s was indeed our rector here at Mount St. Mary's, and he asked, through his director of seminarians, he asked if the Mount might be able to give Stanley another try at studying for the priesthood. Monsignor Mulcahy agreed, and the director of seminarians in the Diocese of Oklahoma City wrote back, and he said to Monsignor Mulcahy, "We appreciate very much your having a look at Stanley. We hope he will not disappoint you." Well, he did anything but disappoint, and to that letter of gratitude was added a word from Stanley's pastor. He comes from an excellent, God-fearing father and mother. He is a hard worker and he is consistent. It is very difficult for Stanley to learn, but he is an excellent, excellent boy.
1: I first knew Stan in the seminary in San Antonio. He was a farm boy from Okarchi, very quiet, so he wasn't obtrusive or anything of that sort. Very quiet young man who studied, was very sincere, very diligent in his work, but he did those things that he was able to excel in. And the things that he was able to excel in were like farm work, fixing things, fix-it man, and electrician, and all kinds of things of that sort.
0: And yet another letter came to Monsignor Mulcahy from a priest, a friend of the family, who was rector of a seminary in Oklahoma, St. Francis Prep Seminary. He wrote and he said, "I realize it takes a certain intelligence to get along in the seminary, but I think he would make a fine parish priest. He is determined to become one. I hope and pray he makes it." Well, that priest's prayers certainly were answered. Monsignor Mulcahy noticed a change in young Stanley Rother as he began his studies here at the Mount. His marks were good. They were consistently good. They stayed good. And there was no difficulty whatsoever. First of all, admitting him to minor orders, as we had in those days, then to the diaconate, and finally in May, in the month of May, 1963, to the priesthood in the Diocese of Oklahoma City and Tulsa. He was ordained, he served a number of parochial assignments in that diocese, and then very, very much of his own accord, he signed up to go to this mission at Santiago Atillan in southwest Guatemala. He arrived in 1968, and he stayed there until his death on July 28th, 1981.
2: I think the parish there in Guatemala is very special. The people are very special. About 95% of the people are Indian, Mayan Indian. And of those, about 75%, as much as we can tell, are Catholic.
1: When he went to Guatemala, it seemed that he found a niche. He found his place. He found people that he was able to identify with, that he was able, felt that he was able to give something to, that he was able to help them, he was able to raise them up. And that was the work that he worked at.
0: He not only knew the Spanish language, but he also knew the native dialect of the people, so that he could speak to them, so that he could, after Vatican II, say Mass in their native dialect, so that he could do radio programming, Catholic radio programming in Guatemala. His farming talents came in tremendously, tremendously handy, because not only had he been a farmer as a young boy, but every year in the summer as a seminarian, he would go back and he would very, very much help his father and the farm hands. But he put those farming skills to good use in Guatemala. On one occasion, we read, he operated a bulldozer from 7 o'clock in the morning till 4:30 in the afternoon to clear land on local farms. All he did was stop once to say Mass. His door was open to all people. There was one old man to whom he served lunch every single day. Many people came to him to ask his advice on personal matters and also on financial matters.
3: He was such a servant.

0: spirit of the people. Stanley had the heart of a servant. It was what the priesthood should be about. Mm-hmm. And sometimes we're more successful on that on some days than others, as we all know. But he had the heart of a servant, and that heart of the servant was alive every single day in that man.
1: And I would say, first and foremost, there's certainly perennial characteristics and qualities of a priest that Father Rother highlights and he lived in his life. The first and foremost that I can think of is that selfless love for his people. He speaks volumes about that to seminarians today. People are looking for their priests literally, and they should look for their priests to lay down their life as a good shepherd. As Christ laid down his life for us, so we're to lay down our lives for our people as shepherds of the local flock.
2: South America, as we know so very well, has been an area of the world that has had tremendous political conflict. You have right-wing governments, you have leftist guerrillas constantly fighting it out, not simply in Guatemala, but in so many of the countries in South and Central America. And it was into this political turmoil that not terribly long after Father Rother arrived in Guatemala, he was thrown into it, he became a part of it, and he saw the intensity of it getting worse and worse and worse. One priest after another was marked out for violence. Priests left because they were too scared to stay in Guatemala. Others met with very, very foul play, and of course, some indeed met with death. So it was a logical progression through the final year or two of the 1960s, all through the decade of the 1970s. And Father Rother knew that they would be getting closer and closer to him, because the more he chose to speak out against injustice in whatever way, shape, or form it took, the more he would be threatened with violence and indeed with death.
0: He could be in the midst of any kind of a storm, theological or otherwise, and just keep sailing ahead, keeping his eyes on the Lord Jesus Christ, the one about whom all of us should be concerned, and not paying too much attention to the storm around him. And he went down there to Guatemala, and he knew what his mission was. And if you recall, when he went to that parish, it has been said that very few people were practicing their faith. But because of his simplicity and his loving care for those good people, all of a sudden that began to change, and people began to come to Mass, and people began to worship God once again, because they saw in their midst a shepherd after the heart of Christ. Mm-hmm. And he spent his time there doing that, and there's a tremendous and an enormous love for him by those good people, and that came alive.
2: He wrote an interesting letter to a friend of his in January of 1981, talking about a catechist who was staying with him in the rectory. He said, "This person was probably the most sought-after catechist. He's been staying here off and on, almost constantly of late. He's been eating and sleeping here, usually visiting with his wife and two children in the afternoon. As he was approaching on Saturday evening, he was intercepted by a group of four kidnappers. I realized then," writes Blessed Stanley, "I had just witnessed a kidnapping of someone that we had gotten to know and love." He said, "I got back into the rectory after he had been kidnapped, and I got a cramp in my back. I got a cramp in my back from the anger I felt that this friend was being taken off to be tortured for a day or two and then brutally murdered for wanting nothing more than better conditions for his people."
3: Every day, Father Stan was looking along the roadsides, in the fields, going to village police centers, looking everywhere for Diego, his body. And it was about a week later when he said, with tears in his eyes, in his very quiet way, he said, "Do you think Diego knew that I couldn't help him? Because..."

0: cared deeply for Diego. And Diego was a symbol of the oppression that had been happening and a symbol of the people that he loved so dearly.
1: Instead, they never put a bone in him. Justice, oh yeah. Justice and rights. Yeah, but political. In the true sense of the word, politic. No. Showing justice is his struggle to see that the people had something better. His constant struggle and want desire for that. Just his great desire for education available to the people, for those that wanted it. Get involved in this farm out here outside of town so badly. So that's, in that sense, justice. And then another sense, justice, very strong justice, is in his desire to see that the people had an opportunity to really learn about who Jesus really is.
2: He writes to another friend, "The reality is we are in danger here in Santiago Atillan. There is a chance that the government will back off. If I get a direct threat or I'm told to leave, then I will go. But if it is my destiny that I should give my life here, then so be it. I do not want to desert these people. There is still an awful lot of good that can be done here under the circumstances."
3: All aboard for the next Anything Can Happen arrival at Chesterton Station. The Prince of Paradox welcomes Il Divino himself, Renaissance genius and firebrand, Michelangelo.
4: Painting, sculpture, hard work, and too much faith have ruined me.
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0: Hello, friends, and welcome once again to the Crux of the Matter. I'm Father Wade Menezes of the Fathers of Mercy. Fasting before receiving Holy Communion, why do it and what does it entail? In answering the first question as to why do it, the Church has always taught that refraining from food and drink is an expression of interior penance, in imitation of the fast of Jesus for 40 days and 40 nights in the desert. Fasting is also a spiritual practice recommended in sacred scripture and in the writings of the fathers of the Church. And one of the Church's precepts, in fact, is that the faithful shall observe the days of fasting and abstinence established by the Church, for example, during Lent. When practiced with Christian fervor, fasting sets one apart from a day and age that promotes instant gratification, from the fastest of fast food to the quickest of music downloads from the internet. In the Latin Rite Church, the Eucharistic fast involves a time length of 1 hour. Canon law is clear on this point. Canon 919 states, "Whoever is to receive the Blessed Eucharist is to abstain for at least 1 hour before Holy Communion from all food and drink, with the sole exception of water and medicine." The same canon states that the elderly and those who are suffering from some illness, as well as those who care for them, may receive the Blessed Eucharist even if within the preceding hour they have consumed something. But the norm is 1 hour before receiving Holy Communion. One final point, not only is fasting important when preparing to receive our Blessed Lord in Holy Communion, paragraph number 1387 of the Catechism of the Catholic Church states that bodily demeanor, such as gestures and fashion, ought to also convey the respect, solemnity, and joy of this moment when Christ becomes our personal guest. And that's the crux of the matter. Thanks for joining us.
1: Mother of mercy and love, Blessed Virgin Mary, I am a poor and unworthy sinner, and I turn to you in confidence.

And love. You stood by your son as he hung dying on the cross. Stand also by me, a poor sinner, and by all the priests who are offering Mass today throughout the entire church. Help us to offer a perfect and acceptable sacrifice in the sight of the holy and undivided Trinity, our most high God. Amen.

0: Father Rother did receive a very, very serious threat on his life, and he decided that it probably would be a good idea to go back to Oklahoma for a time and visit with his family. During the course of that visit in the early winter of 1981, Father Rother, Blessed Stanley Rother, made a phone call to the then rector of this seminary, Monsignor Harry Flynn. He is now Archbishop Harry Flynn. He's the Archbishop Emeritus of the Archdiocese of Minneapolis and St. Paul. And he asked if it would be all right if he came here to his alma mater in Emmitsburg to pray and to think.
1: He called me from Guatemala, and he asked if he could come back to the Mount and spend a week. And I met him at Dulles Airport. And immediately when he got off the plane, I met him right at the gate, and he got off the plane and he began to tell me immediately what his concerns were. He said, terrible things are happening to the Indian people in Guatemala. If they would ask for just a few cents more for picking coffee beans, a truck would come into the village that night, stop at the home of the one who was asking for a little more money, and then that person would be taken out to the country, tortured and killed, and the body thrown into a well to poison the well. In other words, to give an example to the others not to be asking for more money. And he told me this in horror, and he said, if I speak, they're going to kill me, but if I keep quiet, what kind of a pastor will I be?
2: So what does he do? He comes back here, here to the Mount, to the place of discernment, and he's able to discern God's will for him of whether he should go back or not. His bishop even said, you really shouldn't. You're gonna be killed. You won't come back alive.
3: He knew the risk that he was taking, and we knew it, and he wanted to do it. And that was, again, an expression of the depth of his dedication and of his love for his people. So I had an obligation to tell him that, look, there's a great danger. You might not come back alive. And he knew that. I wanted him to know that very clearly. And he did. But he always said a shepherd should be with his people. He should not run away from them when there's a time of danger.
4: If you could go back there next week and do what you wanted to do.
5: In a taped interview shortly before he returned to Guatemala, he was asked about the shape of his ministry if he were to go back to his mission.
6: With the present political situation, that's hard to determine right now. You're aware that 2.5 months, almost 3 months ago, because of the political situation in the country, I had to leave. And I think when I go back, whenever that will be, my ministry will be different.
7: Why did he go back? In his conscience, he felt that he had to go back. That was his niche. That was his family. That's where he was able to identify with people. That's where he met tremendous amount of approval from the people who were there. They accepted him as their pastor, as their helper, as their friend. So with that, he had to go back home. I think that would probably be the best way to say it. He had to go back home.
1: Stanley spent a week here at the Mount, and I would see him for meals, but then during the day he would be in the seminary chapel praying. He would be in the garden making the Stations of the Cross, and then he would climb the mountain to his beloved grotto, which he loved so dearly.
8: As the director of the grotto,

0: Otto. I wanted to learn more about Father Stanley Rother. I understood that he came to the seminary and he would come up here to the grotto. There was so much that he did here. He worked with the current director at that time, Monsignor Hughes Phillips. And he worked with Monsignor Phillips. Every day he would get prayers and requests to light candles. And Father Stanley would come here to the grotto cave and light the candles. He would actually enter them into his journal on how many candles he lit that day. He became such a resource and an asset to the grotto that he became the assistant chairman of the grotto while he was here in seminary. I was amazed to learn that when he came back from Guatemala and was trying to decide what he should do, should he go back to be with his people, or should he stay here in the United States? He knew that he would probably die if he would go back. So he spent a week or so going around the United States and visiting, and he came back here to Mount St. Mary's Seminary, to the college. And while he was here, he visited the grotto. And here at the grotto, he walked the pathway of the Stations of the Cross, prayed in the Corpus Christi Chapel, and he walked back down to the path and made the decision to go back to Guatemala.
1: I can only imagine what that meditation must have been like. Because here is Father Rother, who knows that he is on a way to the cross. Knowing that his name was on a death list, he knew people who had already been killed in his very parish, catechists and religious and others, and even other priests who would have been in the area that had their life either threatened or had been harmed or even killed. He knew that he was literally, at that moment of retreat, walking the Stations of the Cross. At the end of those stations isn't the crucifixion, right? We know that that's the 12th station, right? We know that our Lord was taken down from the cross. We know our Lord was placed into the tomb, and that ultimately that tomb is empty on Easter Sunday. So that way of the cross, that way of Christ, is a way to heaven, but it's not an easy way. It's a difficult way. It's literally a way of the cross. Father Rother had to face that, and he was willing to make that way. So for any of the seminarians, those elements are really important for their daily life. That week of retreat or so is very characteristic of what seminary life should be like too. It should be a life in which that discernment, the decision, involves kneeling, right? Prayer first. We put a great emphasis here on the Mount of the Holy Hour, as you know. Saying to our men, you just have to incorporate into your life an hour of prayer a day and before the Blessed Sacrament, a time of real intense prayer every day if you're going to be able to respond well to a vocation every day as a priest. It intimately involves the presence of Our Lady. Our Lady, who is both example, guide, and intercessor. And, you know, life as a priest isn't easy, as any other vocation is not always easy. There are crosses involved all along the way.
2: And at the end of the week, he said, "I know what I must do. I must speak." His archbishop at the time wrote to him and he said, "Don't you think it would be wise for you to come back to Oklahoma City because you're on a hit list?" And Stanley wrote back and said, "The shepherd cannot run at the first sign of danger. Pray for me that I might be a sign of the coming of Christ for these good people." And at the end of the week here, he said to me personally, "I know what I must do. I need to go back and I need to speak." But he also told me something else. He said, "They will never take me out and shoot me in the country and leave my body or throw my body in a well." He said, "I will put up a fight." And he was as strong could be.
3: We read as follows from the words of Archbishop Harry Flynn. "Stan told me terrible things that were happening to the Indian people, including a group of Indians who had been shot to death outside the village," the Archbishop recalled. "And he said to me," that is to Archbishop Flynn,

0: He said to me, if I stay there and speak, I will be deported or killed. At the end of the week, he told me, I know what I must do. And then Archbishop Flynn added, it was like the Lord in the Garden of Gethsemane. He did indeed leave the Mount. He returned back to Okarchi, Oklahoma, had a tearful farewell, one would imagine, with his parents, returned to Guatemala into the greatest intensity of warfare, guerrilla warfare, that he had experienced up to that point. In the very early morning hours of July 28th, 1981, some individuals broke into the rectory. A young man who was staying there shouted up to Father Stanley for help. Father Stanley came out to help. Two shots to the head, and he was dead.
1: They asked me to tell them where the father was. I wanted to tell them that he was just on the first floor. But at the point of the pistol, they told me that I had to take them to where the father was. So I took them down. They wanted me to tell him that there was a bomb on the second floor and that he should go and look for it. But I didn't want to tell them that, so I said, Father, they're looking for you.
2: I was doing some work on the tractor, and Father Beckman and Joe Grillner come out to tell me. I seen this car drive up, and when Father Beckman got out of the car, I raised up and I said, Father, I said, they didn't get him out of the house, did they? I knew just the minute I seen him, he was just as pale, and Grellner was, you could tell that there was something. He says, no. He said, but Stan told me, he says, if they ever come and get me, they're not going to get me out of the house.
3: I was sitting in the downstairs dining room of the Chancery office in Albany, New York, and I read in the Times Union of his death, and I was angry. And I had that same
0: anger. Was anger. That
3: and I had that same anger when I sat in the room in which I looked at his blood on the wall, and I could not help but wonder, how could anyone have done this to such a good person? Not that you would do such a thing to a bad person, but Stanley stood out so well in my mind as a man of great integrity, great purpose, and so filled with God, so beautifully filled with God, that I was angry that someone would try to destroy that.
4: When I came here and saw his body and helped prepare his body, the first thing I felt was just unbelievable anger and profound anger, deeper than I've ever felt before or since. And it was so terribly and completely meaningless to me. And then Sister Ana Gloria Gonzalez, a Mexican Carmelite sister who was here at the time, kept the people singing hymns of resurrection in church. And I personally believe that she kept the people from rising up and really becoming violent.
5: I guess in the back of my mind, I often wondered what I would do if we really did hear that this had happened. But I don't think you can in any way prepare yourself for it. I was shocked. I guess it just takes a long time to really get through something like that. You know, we realize our life is only for a short time, and yet we hate to see it taken in a way like that.
6: So I was working that day on the newspaper, and we had already taken it to Edmond to be printed when I got a telephone call, and they said Father Rother has been murdered in Guatemala, and it was really a shock. All of us were crying and in our office, and I think that was the same kind of response of those who knew him, that there was a really deep emotional response, as well as a shock that this had actually happened. And I know personally, for about a week or so, whenever I tried to speak about it in church, in homilies and stuff, I couldn't talk.

0: couldn't, I would get too choked up.
1: I went down there after his death. The Indian people loved him so very, very much that they would not let anyone touch his body until they had his heart. And Father Greg Schaefer, a priest of New Ulm, Minnesota, who was in the mission on the other side of Lake Atillan, told me himself that when he got over to Stanley's mission, the Indian people had surrounded the rectory and again would not let anyone touch the body until they had his heart. And Mr. Rother back in Oklahoma didn't want them to do that. And yet Father Greg Schaefer told me himself that he talked to Mr. Rother on the phone and said, you've got to let them do this because your son was so loved by these people and it would mean so much to them. And finally, Mr. Rother, according to Father Schaefer, acquiesced. And I went down to Guatemala and brought his heart to its final resting place in the church. And I will always remember the intense love that those people had for this great priest and this great man. Intense love. And it's so important that we have a person like this raised up now by the church for beatification and hopefully for canonization, who lived that gospel, not politically, but lived it with all the gospel ramifications that would take place after he lived it. And that, one of the gospel ramifications, was his own martyrdom.
2: We followed up by coming over here for 3 years, my companion John and I. And as we saw the response of the people and their response to Stan, to Padre Francisco, to Aplas, and the spirit, and all going through dangerous and very difficult times, but always maintaining that spirit of going forward, doing the very best we possibly can under whatever conditions they are. All around, and this church just simply flourished. And so I slowly but surely came to realize, indeed, the blood of martyrs is the seed of Christians.
1: We are ordained not for ourselves. We are ordained for God's people, and we become the servants of God's people, and we are not ordained to be a class all by ourselves, because the very purpose of the foundation of this seminary on a college campus, at that time all men, but now a co-ed campus, the very purpose is to be educated alongside women and men who are being trained for other professions. And we in this venerable seminary, which I love, are being trained to serve God's people and serve them generously and without any thought of any overly inconvenience to ourselves.
0: Stanley Rother turned out to be the best of all the missionaries we ever had there, and also the one who was the most persevering.
3: For all the things that he hoped for his people, and that was, at one time he said he could give them so very little, but if he could just give them a faith to live by in the midst of their oppression, that would be the least that he could do.
4: What an inspiring story. Our Holy Father, Pope Francis, gave the go-ahead, if you will, for the beatification of Stanley Francis Rother, because he died in odium ecclesiae, in hatred of the church. A man who loved the church, a man who gave so many years to the priesthood, 1963 to 1981. A man who loved the church, died for the church, died violently for the church. His mortal remains were brought back to Holy Family Cemetery in Okarchi, Oklahoma, to be buried in the family plot, except for his heart. His heart was removed and it was placed in the village church at Santiago Atillan. And Archbishop Harry Flynn sometime later made a personal pilgrimage, and he took the heart of Blessed Rother and brought it up to the front of the church and placed it in a shrine, if you will, where to this day, in that humble church in southwest Guatemala,

0: you can visit the heart, pray before the heart, a blessed Stanley.
1: In the summer of 2015, I believe it was, one of our seminarians was down in Guatemala, and he visited the parish of Father Rother's, Santiago in Atitlan. He told the parishioners there that he was a seminarian at Mount St. Mary's Seminary, the place where Father Rother went to school. And they said, "Oh, you're from the Mount?" And they took out of the closet in the sacristy the alb, which is that long white garment that the priest wears for Mass, and he puts the chasuble over on top of it. But they took out his alb and cut a large square of it out, gave it to the seminarian, and said, "Here, give this to your rector." So the seminarian brought it back, and we have now a piece of his alb. Again, it's connected with the priesthood, with the Eucharist, and in some ways also symbolic of his self-giving. Upon his beatification, I guess we could appropriately call that a second-class relic. I must say that I'm hoping and praying that we might get a first-class relic, but that's something that Father Rother is going to have to intercede for and give us. But here at Mount St. Mary's, outside of our chapel, we have a display case now dedicated to Father Rother. That's only been there just this past year. Around the time that we heard of his beatification, I thought it might be important to have some sort of permanent display of Father Rother. So we were able to find this display case and also to put out before others, visitors, as well as and particularly for the seminarians, to see some of the documents that we have and pictures that we have. There are a number of things in there that are particular to the Mount itself. You'll notice that in that display case there's his application form. I think it's only 3 pages long, and today there's a lot more to the application form than there was back then. But it has this kind of basic information. Very beautifully too, there's a line that asks the applicant to describe what his present profession is, and he puts seminarian, and then he puts in parentheses farmer, because he comes from a farm family. There's also a beautiful letter in there that Father Rother wrote in the late 1970s, just a few years before his death. And he wrote the letter to the then Father Flynn, who was rector here, describing his life in his parish, the fact that they were baptizing hundreds of children a year, the good work that he was doing with the people there. But he also describes the difficulties of the country and the threat that he sensed to his life and the life of his parishioners. So there's some wonderful things in that display case that I think highlight not only different aspects of Father Rother's life, but in particular show his presence here at Mount St. Mary's Seminary.
2: When I think of Stanley Rother, I think always gratefully and grateful to God that I knew such a person and that he walked in the midst of all of us in this blessed, blessed and venerable seminary, which has sent forth so many in the United States, filled with love of God, love of Jesus Christ, and love for Mary, the mother of Jesus.
3: If he came back here to his alma mater today, I wonder what he'd say to our fellows here.
2: But I hope he would say, be calm. It's the whole thing is in God's hands. Be kind. Be kind. Be kind.
3: What an inspiration to seminarians, what an inspiration to priests, what an inspiration to anyone who faces life's difficulties. And who would face life's difficulties? Everyone. He has something to say to the church right across the board, but most particularly to those who have followed in his stead in the Sacrament of Holy Orders and the young men here with us today who are preparing for that great Sacrament of Holy Orders. May he pray for all of us from his place in heaven, and most particularly for all of us who live, who work, who pray, and who study here on Mary's Holy Mountain in Emmitsburg, Maryland.

Welcoming the wishes of our brother, Paul Stagg Coakley, Archbishop of Oklahoma City, and of many brothers in the Episcopate, and a multitude of the faithful, and having consulted the opinion of the Congregation for the Causes of Saints, by virtue of our apostolic authority, grant that the venerable servant of God, Stanley Francis Rother, diocesan priest and martyr, who was driven by a deeply rooted faith and a profound union with God, and by the arduous duty to spread the word of God in missionary lands, faithfully living his priestly and missionary service until his martyrdom, should henceforth be called blessed, and his feast may be celebrated in the places and according to the rules established by the law on July 28th, the day of his heavenly birth. In the name of the Father, and of the Son, and of the Holy Spirit, amen. Given in Rome on September 14th, the Feast of the Exaltation of the Holy Cross, in the year of our Lord, 2017, the fifth year of our pontificate. Francis.

If someone forced you to spend time with them, say nice things to them, would you consider that free will? Could you consider that love? If someone took away your free will and thus your ability to love, could you be happy? No. Not to mention, that would just be miserable. And we all know about misery. No one's life is immune to it. So much so that sometimes it's hard to reconcile suffering with an all-loving God, huh? This is one of the main arguments against God's existence. It goes, if God were omnibenevolent, all good, he would want to stop suffering in the world. If God were omnipotent, all-powerful, he would stop it. Since there is evil in the world, God must not exist. Before we eradicate God's existence, what's up with all those big words for a guy that doesn't exist? Like, omnibenevolent? That means God is all good. So presumably he would want us to be happy, right? We already tried to imagine happiness without love. Impossible. And to love, we need free will. So an all-good God would undoubtedly have given us free will, as it's an essential component to happiness. But with that comes the possibility to choose poorly, which brings about suffering. Duh. But why couldn't God have given us free will and stopped all the consequent suffering? Good point. Let's talk about omnipotence. God is all-powerful. While this means he is far more powerful than any superhero, it doesn't mean he can do what is logically impossible, like create a square circle. Similarly, God can't create us with free will and force us to do good at the same time. Logically impossible. Well, we're free, evidently, but our choices have consequences, inevitably. And if good came from every decision, there would actually be no distinction between good and evil. Then there would be nothing to choose from. Without choice, no freedom. Choice with no evil can't coexist. Huh? What can? Evil with an all-good, all-powerful God.

All Saints Day, also known as the Feast of All Saints, is celebrated every year on November 1st, the day after Halloween and the day before All Souls Day. The Feast of All Saints was established in the early 7th century under Pope Boniface IV, who consecrated Rome's Parthenon to the Virgin Mary and all martyrs on May 13, 609 AD. Pope Gregory III made All Saints Day a holy day in the mid-8th century and moved it to November 1st, which we now celebrate as a holy day of obligation. On this feast day, we celebrate and commemorate all of the holy men and women recognized as saints in heaven, especially those who were martyrs for the faith. Our goal is to become saints ourselves. What are you doing to become a saint?

0: Throughout the history of Christianity, pilgrimages have played an important part in the devotional and penitential life of Christians. From the time of Christ, the most important pilgrimage sites were in the Holy Land, and in particular, Jerusalem.
1: The Church of the Holy Sepulchre marks the spot where Jesus was crucified, buried, and rose from the dead. Constantine the Great built the original church, and in the decades following the Muslim invasion, it was damaged and repaired several times, until in 1009, the Fatimid Caliph ordered its complete destruction. In the following decades, some of it was rebuilt, but the situation for Christian pilgrims was never easy. Once Jerusalem was in the hands of the Crusaders, they built this magnificent basilica you see here today.

0: By the end of the 11th century, Jerusalem had been in Muslim hands for several hundred years. It was getting increasingly difficult for Christian pilgrims to visit the holy sites. One of the main reasons for the Crusades was to make the Holy Land safe again.
1: We do know that pilgrims came to this area from the 60s of the first century, that it was getting special attention. We know from archaeological evidence that before the year 135, Christians were living in tents beside the tomb, which drew the attention of the Romans, and that locally they made their wine, which is in fact underneath the flooring of what we call our Crusader Chapel.
0: After the Emperor Constantine legalized Christianity in AD 313, his mother Helena traveled to Jerusalem and found the place of Jesus' death and resurrection. She also found the true cross. The population became mainly Christian, as they did in nearby Bethlehem, the birthplace of Jesus, another major pilgrimage site.
2: Well, most pilgrimages have what we call a penitential side to them. There's something difficult about going on a pilgrimage. So when somebody sins, if they've already been baptized, they can't be baptized again. So there has to be some other way of dealing with their sin. And the most important thing is to go to confession. But even after they've been reconciled to God in confession, normally there's some need to put things right in some way, to, as we say, to do some penance, do some difficult thing like fasting or abstaining, or maybe going on a pilgrimage.

0: mean submission to God, was founded by Muhammad when he claimed to have had revelations from Allah. Muslim expansion was fairly rapid, and before the death of Muhammad, they had already conquered much of the Arabian Peninsula.
1: The expansion, therefore, of the Islamic world was very quick, and it was all by the sword. It was all military expansion. It's very different than Christians tend to think of the expansion of Christianity as being led by missionaries going into, say, the New World, or in the ancient world, the Christian missionaries that spread out all over the Roman Empire, like St. Paul.
0: By 640, Islam had not only conquered the whole of Arabia, but also the Holy Land. In 661, the Muslim conquest of Persia was virtually complete, and they had occupied the Christian lands of North Africa to Tripoli. In the early 8th century, Islam was pushing the Byzantines back in Asia Minor, then captured the whole of North Africa. By 732, Islam had conquered most of the Iberian Peninsula and was pushing up into France.

0: People often think that the Crusades were unprovoked wars against the Muslim world. In fact, the Crusades were the end result of several centuries of wars of Muslims against the Christian lands. And in fact, by the time the Crusades had been called in 1095, about two-thirds of the old Christian world had already been conquered. And so at some point, Christianity, either as a religion or as a culture, had to defend itself against those continued invasions, or else be subsumed as Eastern Christendom had been.
1: Many believe that the Battle of Tours in 732 was one of the most important battles in the history of Christendom. The victory of Charles Martel's Frankish army was the turning point in the struggle to preserve Christianity in Europe. But in the Holy Land, things continued to be difficult for Christians. Even the original Church of the Holy Sepulchre was destroyed in the early 11th century. In 1071, the Byzantine armies suffered a devastating defeat at Manzikert. Now the Seljuk Turks were pushing right into the Byzantine Empire itself.

In 1095, the Byzantine Emperor Alexius I issued a desperate plea to Pope Urban II for help to repel the Muslim Turks. The Pope had just convened a council at Piacenza in northern Italy. So Alexius sent a delegation to the council. The emperor humbly implored the Lord Pope and all faithful Christians to help him repel those who had occupied the lands right up to the walls of Constantinople.

If you consider what Lexius' situation was at that time, everything east of here was, almost all of it was Muslim now. It was all under Muslim control. The Christian world had become very small, and the only other Christian powers that existed that could really bring help to him were all in Western Europe. And the only one who'd be able to really mobilize those powers was the

0: to deliver a special sermon. And on the 27th of November, hundreds of clergy, bishops, abbots and priests, and thousands of laity, nobles and knights gathered in a field just outside of Clermont. The Pope called for two things: that pilgrims in the Holy Land must be protected, and that they should also help the Eastern Emperor regain his lost lands.
1: A crusade was, first of all, a holy war. And in Christian tradition, such a war is fought with the approval of God or Christ. And in the case of the Crusades, the intermediary between Christ and the faithful was the Pope. And as Vicar of Christ, the Pope proclaimed a crusade on Christ's behalf.
2: Pope Urban, in his sermon at Clermont, caught the spirit of the moment, in which people had been thinking and mulling over in their minds, should we go and assist the Byzantine Empire? What happens if it falls to Islam? We know that Spain has been taken. Are we next? So this wasn't a war of aggression. This was a war of defense. It was Islam that was the aggressive force. And along comes the Pope and says, now is the time. You must act. And that is why the people rose up as one and said, it's the will of God.
3: Just war theory was developed primarily by St. Augustine and then developed later by theologians like St. Thomas Aquinas. The components of just war theory required that a war be fought only as a last resort, only in those cases where there had been a clear aggression, in which peaceful attempts to try to deal with that aggression had been exhausted, and when there was a legitimate authority to actually direct that warfare, so that it wasn't some kind of vigilante justice.
4: Pilgrims to the Holy Land before the First Crusade were usually unarmed and peaceful, but they were being attacked and robbed. One German pilgrimage in 1064 lost over two-thirds of its number between the coast and Jerusalem. Of 7,000 pilgrims, only 2,000 returned home.

Well, God is just. He is justice itself. So God, therefore, can never want injustice to be done to anybody, and therefore he gives people the right to defend themselves against injustice, whether it's a private individual who was attacked in the street would have the right to defend himself by using force, or a country which was attacked by another country has the right to defend and vindicate itself.

0: One of the first to step forward and commit to the cause was Adhemar, Bishop of Le Puy. He was made Urban's papal legate, the expedition's spiritual leader.
1: As the Pope's call spread across Europe, people of every class stepped forward to take the cross. Some of the most important nobles of Christendom came forward to lead and fund what was to become an armed pilgrimage.
2: The unusual thing about Crusades were that they were penitential wars, which is to say that the Crusaders were believed to be actually fighting as acts of penance. Now, you do not take on a penance because you are told to. Of course, your confessor might tell you to put on, but in the end, you yourself have to decide to take on a penance. And that meant that Crusaders, unlike the participants in any other kind of war, were volunteers.

0: Well, the Pope offered a plenary indulgence to all those who took up the cross, that's to say, to those who set out for Jerusalem in order to liberate the holy places. And this plenary indulgence is the remission of all the temporal punishment that is due to sin and that remains due to sin often even after the sin itself has been forgiven. So this was a way in which the Crusaders could hope to avoid the punishments or pains of purgatory and at their death go straight from earth to heaven.
1: As the idea of going to the Holy Land to liberate it gained momentum, an enthusiastic rabble of poorly armed civilians set out before the main crusade was ready. On their way, they ransacked the Jewish communities along the Rhine. This was expressly against the wishes of the Pope and local bishops. There never was a crusade called against the Jews.

0: The First Crusade proper began to arrive at Constantinople in November 1096. The Crusaders were astonished at the size and wealth of this great city, and at the same time worried that it was unable to defend its own lands. The Crusaders expected that the Emperor would assume personal command of the Crusade and also supply a large army of his own, as well as supplies and support. But the Byzantine Emperor Alexius had other plans. His aims were to use the Latins to repulse the Muslims from the once Byzantine lands, not to recapture Jerusalem. Alexius made the Crusaders take a vow to return his lands, but not all the nobles took this vow. The main Crusader army of over 70,000, including 7,500 fully armed knights, crossed over into Asia Minor in May 1097. At the time, they called themselves pilgrims rather than crusaders, and religious observance, prayers, and the Mass were regular features of the crusade.
1: They were very religious people, and they went for very religious reasons. We know this because, one, crusading was fantastically expensive. Many nobles paid 3, 4, 5 times their annual income to go on crusade. It was extremely deadly. In general, only about 50% of crusaders ever came home again.
2: There are many reasons why people went on crusade. And one of the commonly stated reasons is that their landless younger sons, off in search of profit and territory for themselves. This is actually quite hard to sustain. In terms of looking for land, it's been shown that perhaps 200 or 300 knights of the thousands of warriors that went on the crusade stayed in the Holy Land after the conquest of Jerusalem.
0: The Byzantine Emperor Alexius joined the Crusaders in the siege of Nicaea and got his city back. Following the victory, the Crusader army divided into two for ease of command and to help in foraging for food. Seizing the opportunity, the Seljuk Turks attacked with a strong force near Dar-el-Eyyum. The Crusaders were almost overwhelmed and suffered heavy losses. The rest of the journey across Asia Minor was arduous for another reason, the lack of water, and hundreds of Christians and their animals died of thirst. In the autumn of 1097, the Crusaders reached Antioch. This ancient city had formidable walls with 60 towers. The Crusaders could not take Antioch by force, so they decided on a siege, which dragged on through the torrid winter of 1097.

0: The conditions during the siege of Antioch were incredibly hard. The Crusaders are outside this city in northern Syria for months on end during a very, very tough winter. They're starving, they're homesick. It's very, very difficult. It looks like Muslim relief forces are going to arrive too. It's perhaps no surprise that some of them deserted. They found the going too tough.
1: The Crusaders needed to take Antioch and quickly. They managed to bribe an Armenian tower commander to let them in. Bohemund of Taranto, one of the leaders of the Crusaders, decided to keep Antioch instead of handing it over to the Byzantine emperor.
0: Bohemund of Taranto is somebody who has a history of being in conflict with the Byzantines. There's also a sense that the Greeks aren't holding up their end of the bargain. Where are their supplies? Where is the support that's coming from them? And this antagonism between those ideas builds up steam. And when Bohemond has an opportunity to get hold of Antioch for himself, he takes it. And he justifies keeping it by saying that there's a failure on Alexios's part to support the Crusaders.
1: The Crusaders were now besieged by the newly arrived Muslim army. They were always expecting the Greek army of Alexios to arrive, but this never happened. So at the time of the Crusaders' most severe crisis, Byzantium failed them. At dawn on the 28th of June, 1098, the Crusaders opened the bridge gate of Antioch. They marched out quickly to meet the Muslims, while the clergy offered prayers and blessings. They advanced on the Muslims, who were taken by surprise. During the desperate battle, many of the Crusaders reported the arrival of a divine army, that a great host of men on white horses with white banners appeared from the mountain, led by St. George, St. Mercurius, and St. Demetrius.
2: The First Crusade was always on the brink of disaster, and yet somehow, amazingly, it was successful. And for the Crusaders and for all Europeans, there was no doubt that that demonstrated that God had given one miracle after another, after another, after another to his faithful to give them these victories so far from home.

The Crusaders reached Jerusalem on the 7th of June 1099. Their numbers by now had been depleted from 70,000 to just 12,500 footmen and 1,300 knights. At the sight of the holy city, many sank to their knees in prayer. Some were moved to tears.

The purpose of the Crusades was not to go out and kill. The purpose of the Crusades was to restore what had been taken. Before it made the final attack on the walls in July of 1099, they took off all of their weaponry and walked barefoot around the city of Jerusalem, chanting prayers, because that was what you did in a pilgrimage. It was an act of veneration. It was an act of piety. And then they put their arms back on, took their swords, and then stormed the city. Yeah!

0: ransomed. If it resisted, it was usually sacked. It's all part of medieval siege tactics, a sort of psychological warfare. The modern world likes to stress that a huge massacre took place in Jerusalem and that everyone was killed, but the latest scholarship has discovered that this is an exaggeration.
1: There's a very often quoted line about horses and knights wading in blood up to their knees. This is a good soundbite. In a sense, it fits Western writers wanting to talk about liberating Jerusalem and their military success. But in reality, it's an exaggeration.
0: After the liberation of Jerusalem, the Crusaders marched out to meet a large Egyptian relief army, and again, against all odds, defeated it near Ascalon. The Crusaders' achievement was received with great joy throughout Christendom. The success of the First Crusade was miraculous, and even astonishes scholars today.

0: There's absolutely a sense at the earliest stages of the pandemic to sort of brush it under the rug, because there's a lot of money to be made here. There's a lot of growth and promise in this town. You're gonna screw it all up.
1: These men were young, healthy, hale, fell ill very dramatically, died very dramatically in the city streets.
2: We offer you no salary, no recompense, frequent sickness, a violent or lonely death, and an unknown grave. Just imagine walking down the seminary halls and reading a recruitment poster along these lines.
3: But that's what these priests did. They came here not asking the question, well, what's gonna happen to me if I go there? What's gonna happen to them if I don't?
1: And these men, all five of them, made the choice to make a free and willing offering of their lives.
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5: Family, a prayer that we pray together is a powerful prayer. So please pray together with me our EWTN family prayer. For those who struggle with alcoholism, Almighty and ever-living God, we thank you for the gift of life. We pray for those who struggle with alcoholism. Bring people into their lives to befriend and guide them. Heal the wounds of the past and give them gifts of prayer so that they may find their consolation and refuge in you. For our hearts are restless until they rest in you. Heal them in mind and body and soul, giving them freedom from their addiction.

0: Show them the way and lead them to life. Through Christ our Lord. 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
1: Behold the Lamb of God, who takes away the sins of the world. Take this, all of you, and eat of it, for this is my body, which will be given up for you. Take this, all of you, and drink from it, for this is the chalice of my blood, this

0: Brothers and sisters, let us acknowledge our sins and so prepare ourselves to celebrate the sacred mysteries. I confess to Almighty God and to you, my brothers and sisters, that I have greatly sinned in my thoughts and in my words, in what I have done, and in what I have failed to do. Through my most grievous fault. Therefore I ask Blessed Mary, ever Virgin, all the angels and saints, and you, my brothers and sisters, to pray for me to the Lord our God.
1: May Almighty God have mercy on us, forgive us our sins, and

Strengthen in us, O Lord, the faith by which the blessed Apostle Bartholomew clung wholeheartedly to your Son, and grant that through the help of his prayers,

0: A reading from the book of Revelation. The angel spoke to me, saying, "Come here, I will show you the bride, the wife of the Lamb." He took me in spirit to a great high mountain and showed me the holy city, Jerusalem, coming down out of heaven from God. It gleamed with the splendor of God. Its radiance was like that of a precious stone, like jasper, clear as crystal. It had a massive high wall with 12 gates where 12 angels were stationed and on which names were inscribed, the names of the 12 tribes of the children of Israel. There were 3 gates facing east, 3 north, 3 south, and 3 west. The wall of the city had 12 courses of stone as its foundation, on which were inscribed the 12 names of the 12 apostles of the Lamb. The word of the Lord.
1: Thanks.

Philip found Nathanael and told him, "We have found the one about whom Moses wrote in the law, and also the prophets, Jesus, son of Joseph from Nazareth." But Nathanael said to him, "How can anything good come from Nazareth?" Philip said to him, "Come and see." Jesus saw Nathanael coming toward him and said of him, "Here is a true child of Israel. There is no duplicity in him." Nathanael said to him, "How do you know me?" Jesus answered and said to him, "Before Philip called you, I saw you under the fig tree." Nathanael answered him, "Rabbi, you are the Son of God. You are the King of Israel." Jesus answered and said to him, "Do you believe because I told you that I saw you under the fig tree? You will see greater things than this." And he said to him, "Amen, amen, I say to you, you will see heaven opened and the angels of God ascending and descending on the Son of Man."

I saw you. Here lies the method of salvation. I saw you. The Lord Jesus sees us even before we recognize him, even recognize our need for a Savior. He recognizes us. He chooses you. He chooses me for redemption, to rescue. The one holy Catholic and apostolic faith is founded upon those chosen by the Son of God, the King of Israel, the long-awaited Messiah. St. Bartholomew is ascribed among the original 12 apostles chosen by the Lord. And I have a first-class relic with me of St. Bartholomew, the apostle, to pray for us, to assist us that we might, like him, recognize our need for salvation, for redemption, that Jesus saw this man under the fig tree, and he sees you right now, every situation in your life. He sees you. The word apostolos in Greek means one who is sent forth, one who is entrusted with a mission. This is not just any mission, but an apostle is sent by the Son of God who was sent by the Father. Jesus of Nazareth is the only begotten Son. He is the first one sent from the Father. He is the first traditio, the first one handed over, the Father handing over the Son. Anyone who is ever sent in the apostolic sense to proclaim the encounter and the faith of the apostles must go back to the source of who had the authority to send forth, God himself. God is the only one who has the authority to send forth. The apostolic faith was born of an encounter with God the Son, Jesus Christ, the Lord, an encounter that would give decisive direction and purpose to the one who received the mandate. The actual name Bartholomew has been ascribed to the ancient list of the original 12 apostles. We hear it in the Roman canon that I will pray at Mass today. But his name is not found in any of the gospel narratives. Tradition has identified Nathanael with Bartholomew, who was martyred and filleted alive. The Apostle Bartholomew. This encounter with the Lord Jesus of Nazareth sets up the method in which we are chosen. Before he sees Jesus, Jesus sees him. Let that sink into your mind, sear into your mind. Before he sees Jesus, Jesus sees him. This invitation was born out of a prior invitation from Philip to Nathanael. We have found the one about whom Moses wrote in the law and also the prophets, Jesus, son of Joseph from Nazareth. But Nathanael said to him, "Can anything good come from Nazareth?" We have found. There is something that they have found worth meeting.

someone that they have found worth meeting. Jesus, the Lord, the Son of David, the Son of God. Nathanael's encounter with Jesus, the Son of God, was built upon Philip's encounter, just as Peter's encounter with the Lord was built upon his brother's encounter with the Lord. And what does that tell you? It tells you the importance about relationships, that we can bring other people to the Lord. And we can invite them into relationship with the Lord who we've met. Come and see. Come and see the one that has changed my life, that has made everything different, that has made everything new. One relationship builds upon another. Immediately before this dialogue in today's gospel, we have the original question from Jesus. What do you seek? The dialogue continued, Rabbi, where are you staying? And Jesus said to him, come and see. Even before Nathanael received this invitation from Philip, it was another invitation before that that invited, come and see, come. Any good dialogue with the Lord in prayer comes this question, this invitation really, come and see, come and see. The invitation from Jesus made such an impression that they knew the exact hour, for it was about the 10th hour, and their lives would never be the same. Are our lives different from meeting the Lord Jesus? Not just one time, but again and again and again. Does something change? Do I go away changed? Is there something different about my life in meeting the Lord Jesus and spending time with him in establishing a relationship? It's as if these apostles, these men, were going one way and they encountered the Lord Jesus and there was a complete shift, a complete change in direction. I was going one way and now I'm going this way. It's like when we meet the Lord directs us in different ways, sometimes in ways that we would never have thought. And this is not just one time in our lives, this is all throughout our lives, entering into this greatest of relationships. John's gospel records, the next day Jesus decided to go to Galilee, and he found Philip, and he said to him, follow me. Philip then goes to Bethsaida, the city of Andrew and Peter, where he found Nathanael. Philip repeats the original words of Jesus of Nazareth to Nathanael, come and see. Again, come and see. And this is how our own evangelization efforts begin. Come and see. You might say that that's how EWTN is kind of founded. The foundation of the apostolic work here from this chapel, from the studio right next to us that Mother Angelica taught in for years, that all the different people come through and do programming here at EWTN. It's all born from this encounter, come and see, an invitation. Come and see, come and experience somebody who's made a difference in my life, Jesus of Nazareth. Then begins the dialogue between Nathanael and the Lord Jesus.

Jesus sees Nathanael walking toward him and exclaims, "Here is a true child of Israel. There is no duplicity within him." In other words, he's not two-faced. He shows his true identity before the Son of God. This is who I am. This is who we come before the Lord. We want to be who we are. We want to take off the masks that we wear. In ministering to Chinakalo throughout the years, Comunita Chinakalo, they have kind of a method that they go through with the drug addicts that come to Chinakalo. And they help them through the years to take off the masks that they wear. That, if we're all honest, all of us sometimes wear masks around people. We have a mask that we wear that we deal with our boss, our friends, even our spouse, our, you name it, we can put on multiple masks that we wear. And we're sometimes almost different people. But in Chinakalo, the way of life in Chinakalo, they teach these drug addicts to take off and shed these layers of masks that they wear, and to be who they were created to be. Not to be duplicitous, not to be two-faced even, but to come before the Lord and to come before others as we are. And those masks need to come down. Nathanael's question hits us right between the eyes. How do you know me? How do you know me? Jesus answered him, "Philip, before Philip called you, I saw you under the fig tree." And this is a decisive turning point, to be seen. Most of us probably know what it feels like to have eyes staring at us. It can be a bit awkward. We all of a sudden look around the room and we notice somebody is looking. Somebody's staring at me. It's a little weird. But the eyes of the Lord are always on us, always fixated on us, a wanting relationship. Before we begin searching for God, God has already begun the rescue mission for us, searching for us, looking directly at us, even waiting for our response. The Lord waits for our yes. Doesn't force us, but he waits. Jesus' proclamation that he saw Nathanael under the fig tree was a decisive turning point in his life. And the Gospels do not say that when this moment, what Nathanael was doing, we don't know what he was doing. Maybe he was reading the Psalms. Maybe he was himself pondering something in his life, and he was wondering, looking up to heaven, "God, where are you?" Sometimes like we say to God, "Where are you?" Maybe Nathanael was saying that, and all of a sudden, there is Jesus looking at him, the God-man. It was enough to ignite the faith of Nathanael. "You are the Son of God, you are the King of Israel." And this invitation to come and see is open to all. St. Bartholomew's life can be summed up in those words, "I saw you," and so can our life too. And I bless you through the intercession of St. Bartholomew the Apostle. May the Lord bless you and keep you. May he turn his face to you and be merciful to you. And may he show you his kindness and give you his peace. Through the intercession of St. Bartholomew, may God deliver you from all affliction and all evil, the Father and the Son and the Holy Spirit. Amen. Amen. St. Bartholomew, pray for us.

0: God is ever ready to hear the cry of the poor. 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
1: That the Holy Father and all bishops and priests may be loving and vigilant shepherds of souls, we pray to the Lord. That government leaders may recognize Christ as Lord, Master, and Redeemer, and lead their people to the peace that Jesus promised to those who put their trust in him. We pray to the Lord. For EWTN and for all missionary efforts that help spread the truth of our faith, that many souls may be saved through these apostolates, we pray to the Lord. For the blessed repose of all who have died, that they may be ushered into the light of God's presence, we pray to the Lord.
0: Almighty ever-living God, whose love surpasses all that we ask or deserve, open for us the treasures of your mercy. Forgive us all that weighs on our conscience, and grant us even more than we dare to ask. We make our prayer through Christ our Lord. Amen.

is truly right and just, our duty and our salvation, always and everywhere, to give you thanks, Lord, Holy Father, Almighty and Eternal God, through Christ our Lord. For you have built your church to stand firm on apostolic foundations, to be a lasting sign of your holiness on earth, and to offer all humanity your heavenly teaching. Therefore, now and for ages unending, and all the hosts of angels, we sing to you with all our hearts, crying out as we acclaim.

To you, therefore, most merciful Father, we make humble prayer and petition through Jesus Christ, your Son, our Lord, that you accept and bless these gifts, these offerings, these holy and unblemished sacrifices, which we offer you firstly for your holy Catholic Church. Be pleased to grant her peace, to guard, unite, and govern her throughout the whole world. Together with your servant, Leo, our Pope, and Stephen, our Bishop, and all those who, holding to the truth, hand on the Catholic and apostolic faith. Remember, Lord, your servants. And all gathered here whose faith and devotion are known to you, for them we offer you the sacrifice of praise, or they offer it for themselves and all who are dear to them, for the redemption of their souls and hope of health and well-being, and paying their homage to you, the eternal God, living and true. In communion with those whose memory we venerate, especially the glorious ever-Virgin Mary, Mother of our God and Lord Jesus Christ, and Blessed Joseph, her spouse, your blessed apostles and martyrs, Peter and Paul, Andrew, James, John, Thomas, James, Philip, Bartholomew, Matthew, Simon, and Jude, Linus, Cletus, Clement, Sixtus, Cornelius, Cyprian, Lawrence, Chrysogonus, John and Paul, Cosmas and Damian, and all your saints. We ask that through their merits and prayers in all things, we may be defended by your protecting help through Christ our Lord. Amen. Therefore, Lord, we pray, graciously accept this oblation of our service, that of your whole family. Order our days in your peace, and command that we be delivered from eternal damnation and counted among the flock of those you have chosen, through Christ our Lord. Amen. Be pleased, O God, we pray, to bless, acknowledge, and approve this offering in every respect. Make it spiritual and acceptable, so that it may become for us the body and blood of your most beloved Son, our Lord Jesus Christ. On the day before he was to suffer, he took bread in his holy and venerable hands, and with eyes raised to heaven, to you, O God, his almighty Father, giving you thanks, he said the blessing, broke the bread, and gave it to his disciples, saying, "Take this, all of you, and eat of it, for this is my body, which will be given up for you."

In a similar way, when supper was ended, he took this precious chalice in his holy and venerable hands, and once more giving you thanks, he said the blessing and gave the chalice to his disciples, saying, "Take this, all of you, and drink from it, for this is the chalice of my blood, the blood of the new and eternal covenant."

0: Therefore, O Lord, as we celebrate the memorial of the Blessed Passion, the resurrection from the dead, and the glorious ascension into heaven of Christ, your Son, our Lord, we, your servants and your holy people, offer to your glorious majesty, from the gifts that you have given us, this pure victim, this holy victim, this spotless victim, the holy bread of eternal life and the chalice of everlasting salvation. Be pleased to look upon these offerings with a serene and kindly countenance and to accept them as once you were pleased to accept the gifts of your servant Abel the Just, the sacrifice of Abraham, our father in faith, and the offering of your high priest Melchizedek, a holy sacrifice, a spotless victim. In humble prayer, we ask you, Almighty God, command that these gifts be borne by the hands of your holy angel to your altar on high, in the sight of your divine majesty, so that all of us who through this participation at the altar receive the most holy body and blood of your Son may be filled with every grace and heavenly blessing through Christ our Lord. Amen. Remember also, Lord, your servants who have gone before us with the sign of faith and rest in a sleep of peace. Grant them, O Lord, we pray, and all who sleep in Christ, a place of refreshment, light, and peace through Christ our Lord. Amen.
1: To us also, your servants, who, though sinners, hope in your abundant mercies, graciously grant some share and fellowship with your holy apostles and martyrs, with the John the Baptist, Stephen, Matthias, Barnabas, Ignatius, Alexander, Marcellinus, Peter, Felicity, Perpetua, Agatha, Lucy, Agnes, Cecilia, Anastasia, and all your saints. Admit us, we beseech you, into their company, not weighing our merits, but granting us your pardon through Christ our Lord.
0: Through whom you continue to make all these good things, O Lord, you sanctify them, fill them with life, bless them, and bestow them upon us. Per ipsum et cum ipso et in ipso.

0: I confer a kingdom on you, just as my Father has conferred one on me, that you may eat and drink at my table in my kingdom, says the Lord.
1: For those who cannot now receive Jesus in the Blessed Sacrament, we offer the following prayer. O my Jesus, I believe that thou art truly present in the most blessed sacrament. I love thee above all things, and I desire to possess thee within my soul. Since I am now unable to receive thee sacramentally, come at least spiritually into my heart. I embrace thee as being already there, and unite myself wholly to thee. Never, never permit me to be separated from thee. Amen.

As we celebrate the feast day of the Blessed Apostle Bartholomew, we have received the pledge of eternal salvation, O Lord, and we pray that it may be a help to us, both now and for the life to come.

the archangel, defend us in battle. Be our protection against the wickedness and snares of the devil. May God rebuke him, we humbly pray. And do thou, O Prince of the heavenly host, by the power of God, cast into hell Satan and all evil spirits who prowl about the world seeking their own souls. Amen.

Prayer for vocations. God our Father, who wills that all men be saved and come to the knowledge of your truth, we beg you to send laborers into your harvest and grant them grace to speak your word with all boldness, so that your word may spread and be glorified, and all nations may know you, the only God, and him whom you have sent, Jesus Christ, your Son, our Lord. Amen. Our Lady, Queen of the Americas, Mary, Mother of the Franciscan Missionaries of the Eternal Word, pray for us.

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0: In the name of the Father, and of the Son, and of the Holy Spirit.
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0: Dear brothers and sisters in Christ, I would like to welcome all of you to this Holy Rosary, which is going to be broadcast on the internet and on EWTN. Wherever you are, whether in Lourdes or far abroad, let us join together in prayer. Since the apparitions of the Virgin Mary to Saint Bernadette in this very same place, millions, including

0: Many saints and popes have come to pray and ask for God's mercy. Let us join together in praying the joyful mysteries of the Holy Rosary and ask the Virgin Mary, Mother of Mercy, to comfort and cure us of our infirmities, both spiritual and corporal. The prayer requests have received from you over the internet and social networks have been placed in a box, which is now going to be laid on the altar of the grotto. May the Virgin Mary give courage and hope to those in trouble. I believe in God, the Father Almighty, creator of heaven and earth, and in Jesus Christ, his only Son, our Lord, who was conceived by the Holy Spirit, born of the Virgin Mary, suffered under Pontius Pilate, was crucified, died, and was buried. He descended into hell. On the third day, he rose again from the dead. He ascended into heaven, and is seated at the right hand of God the Father Almighty. From there, he will come to judge the living and the dead. I believe in the Holy Spirit, the Holy Catholic Church, the communion of saints, the forgiveness of sins, the resurrection of the body, and life everlasting. Amen. Let us pray for our Holy Father, Pope Leo, and in his intentions, and in a very special way, for his coming apostolic visit to France. Our Father, who art in heaven, hallowed be thy name. Thy kingdom come, thy will be done, on earth as it is in heaven.
1: Give us this day our daily bread, and forgive us our trespasses, as we forgive those who trespass against us. And lead us not into temptation, but deliver us from evil. Amen.
0: Hail Mary, full of grace, the Lord is with thee. Blessed art thou amongst women, and blessed is the fruit of thy womb, Jesus.
1: Holy Mary, Mother of God, pray for us sinners, now and at the hour of our death. Amen.
0: Hail Mary, full of grace, the Lord is with thee. Blessed art thou amongst women, and blessed is the fruit of thy womb, Jesus.
1: Holy Mary, Mother of God, pray for us sinners, now and at the hour of our death. Amen.
0: Hail Mary, full of grace, the Lord is with thee. Blessed art thou amongst women, and blessed is the fruit of thy womb, Jesus.
1: Holy Mary, Mother of God, pray for us sinners, now and at the hour of our death. Amen.
0: Glory be to the Father, and to the Son, and to the Holy Spirit.
1: As it was in the beginning, is now, and ever shall be, world without end. Amen.
0: The first joyful mystery, the Annunciation of the Angel to Mary. From the Gospel according to St. Luke. In the sixth month, the angel Gabriel was sent from God to a town of Galilee called Nazareth, to a virgin betrothed to a man named Joseph of the house of David. And the virgin's name was Mary. And coming to her, he said, Hail, favored one, the Lord is with you. O Lord, we offer you this mystery in praise of the Annunciation, and we ask you, through the intercession of the Holy Mother, the grace of faith.
2: Our Father, who art in heaven, hallowed be thy name. Thy kingdom come, thy will be done, on earth as it is in heaven.
1: Give us this day our daily bread, and forgive us our trespasses, as we forgive those who trespass against us. And lead us not into temptation, but deliver us from evil. Amen.
2: Hail Mary, full of grace, the Lord is with thee. Blessed art thou amongst women, and blessed is the fruit of thy womb, Jesus.
1: Holy Mary, Mother of God, pray for us sinners, now and at the hour of our death. Amen.
2: Hail Mary, full of grace, the Lord is with thee. Blessed art thou amongst women, and blessed is the fruit of thy womb, Jesus.
1: Holy Mary, Mother of God, pray for us sinners, now and at the hour of our death. Amen.
2: Hail Mary, full of grace, the Lord is with thee. Blessed art thou amongst women, and blessed is the fruit of thy womb, Jesus.
1: Holy Mary, Mother of God, pray for us sinners, now and at the hour of our death. Amen.
2: Hail Mary, full of grace, the Lord is with thee. Blessed art thou amongst women, and blessed is the fruit of thy womb, Jesus.
1: Holy Mary, Mother of God, pray for us sinners, now and at the hour of our death. Amen.
2: Hail Mary, full of grace, the Lord is with thee. Blessed art thou amongst women, and blessed is the fruit of thy womb, Jesus.
1: Holy Mary, Mother of God, pray for us sinners, now and at the hour of our death. Amen.
2: Hail Mary, full of grace, the Lord is with thee. Blessed art thou amongst women, and blessed is the fruit of thy womb, Jesus.
1: Holy Mary, Mother of God, pray for us sinners, now and at the hour of our death. Amen.
2: Hail Mary, full of grace, the Lord is with thee. Blessed art thou amongst women, and blessed is the fruit of thy womb, Jesus.
1: Holy Mary, Mother of God, pray for us sinners, now and at the hour of our death. Amen.
2: Hail Mary, full of grace, the Lord is with thee. Blessed art thou amongst women, and blessed is the fruit of thy womb, Jesus.
1: Holy Mary, Mother of God, pray for us sinners, now and at the hour of our death. Amen.
2: Hail Mary, full of grace, the Lord is with thee. Blessed art thou amongst women, and blessed is the fruit of thy womb, Jesus.
1: Holy Mary, Mother of God, pray for us sinners, now and at the hour of our death. Amen.
2: Hail Mary, full of grace, the Lord is with thee. Blessed art thou amongst women, and blessed is the fruit of thy womb, Jesus.
1: Holy Mary, Mother of God, pray for us sinners, now and at the hour of our death. Amen.
2: Glory be to the Father, and to the Son, and to the Holy Spirit.
1: As it was in the beginning, is now, and ever shall be, world without end. Amen.
2: O Mary, conceived without sin,
1: pray for us who have recourse to thee.
3: The second joyful mystery, the visitation of Mary to Elizabeth. From the Gospel of Luke. When Elizabeth heard Mary's greeting, the infant leapt in her womb, and Elizabeth, filled with the Holy Spirit, cried out in a loud voice and said, "Most blessed are you among women, and blessed is the fruit of your womb." O Lord, we offer you this mystery in praise of the visitation of your Mother Mary to Elizabeth. We ask you through the intercession of your Holy Mother, the grace of hope.
4: Our Father, who art in heaven, hallowed be thy name, thy kingdom come, thy will be done on earth as it is in heaven.
1: Give us this day our daily bread, and forgive us our trespasses, as we forgive those who trespass against us. And lead us not into temptation, but deliver us from evil. Amen.
4: Hail Mary, full of grace, the Lord is with thee. Blessed art thou among women, and blessed the fruit of thy womb, Jesus.
1: Holy Mary, Mother of God, pray for us sinners, now and at the hour of our death. Amen.
4: Hail Mary, full of grace, the Lord is with thee. Blessed art thou among women, and blessed the fruit of thy womb, Jesus.
1: Holy Mary, Mother of God, pray for us sinners, now and at the hour of our death. Amen.
4: Hail Mary, full of grace, the Lord is with thee. Blessed art thou among women, and blessed the fruit of thy womb, Jesus.
1: Holy Mary, Mother of God, pray for us sinners, now and at the hour of our death. Amen.
4: Hail Mary, full of grace, the Lord is with thee. Blessed art thou among women, and blessed the fruit of thy womb, Jesus.
1: Holy Mary, Mother of God, pray for us sinners, now and at the hour of our death. Amen.
4: Hail Mary, full of grace, the Lord is with thee. Blessed art thou among women, and bless the fruit of thy womb, Jesus.
1: Holy Mary, Mother of God,

0: pray for us sinners, now and at the hour of our death. Amen.
1: Hail Mary, full of grace, the Lord is with thee. Blessed art thou among women, and blessed the fruit of thy womb, Jesus.
0: Holy Mary, Mother of God, pray for us sinners, now and at the hour of our death. Amen.
1: Hail Mary, full of grace, the Lord is with thee. Blessed art thou among women, and blessed the fruit of thy womb, Jesus.
0: Holy Mary, Mother of God, pray for us sinners, now and at the hour of our death. Amen.
1: Hail Mary, full of grace, the Lord is with thee. Blessed art thou among women, and blessed the fruit of thy womb, Jesus.
0: Holy Mary, Mother of God, pray for us sinners, now and at the hour of our death. Amen.
1: Hail Mary, full of grace, the Lord is with thee. Blessed art thou among women, and blessed the fruit of thy womb, Jesus.
0: Holy Mary, Mother of God, pray for us sinners, now and at the hour of our death. Amen.
1: Hail Mary, full of grace, the Lord is with thee. Blessed art thou among women, and blessed the fruit of thy womb, Jesus.
0: Holy Mary, Mother of God, pray for us sinners, now and at the hour of our death. Amen.
1: Hail Mary, full of grace, the Lord is with thee. Blessed art thou among women, and blessed the fruit of thy womb, Jesus.
0: Holy Mary, Mother of God, pray for us sinners, now and at the hour of our death. Amen.
1: Glory be to the Father, and to the Son, and to the Holy Spirit.
0: As it was in the beginning, is now, and ever shall be, world without end. Amen.
1: O Mary, conceived without sin,
0: pray for us who have recourse to thee.
2: The third joyful mystery, the Nativity of Jesus. From the Gospel according to St. Luke. While Joseph and Mary were in Bethlehem, the time came for her to have her child, and she gave birth to her firstborn son. She wrapped him in swaddling clothes and laid him in a manger, because there was no room for them in the inn. O Lord, we offer you this mystery in praise of your Nativity, and we ask you, through the intercession of your Holy Mother, the grace of charity.
3: Our Father, who art in heaven, hallowed be thy name. Thy kingdom come, thy will be done, on earth as it is in heaven.
0: Give us this day our daily bread, and forgive us our trespasses, as we forgive those who trespass against us. And lead us not into temptation, but deliver us from evil. Amen.
3: Hail Mary, full of grace, the Lord is with thee. Blessed art thou among women, and blessed is the fruit of your womb, Jesus.
0: Holy Mary, Mother of God, pray for us sinners, now and at the hour of our death. Amen.
3: Hail Mary, full of grace, the Lord is with thee. Blessed art thou among women, and blessed is the fruit of your womb, Jesus.
0: Holy Mary, Mother of God, pray for us sinners, now and at the hour of our death. Amen.
3: Hail Mary, full of grace, the Lord is with thee. Blessed art thou among women, and blessed is the fruit of thy womb, Jesus.
0: Holy Mary, Mother of God, pray for us sinners, now and at the hour of our death. Amen.
3: Hail Mary, full of grace, the Lord is with thee. Blessed art thou among women, and blessed is the fruit of thy womb, Jesus.
0: Holy Mary, Mother of God, pray for us sinners, now and at the hour of our death. Amen.
3: Hail Mary, full of grace, the Lord is with thee. Blessed art thou among women, and blessed is the fruit of thy womb, Jesus.
0: Holy Mary, Mother of God, pray for us sinners, now and at the hour of our death. Amen.
3: Hail Mary, full of grace, the Lord is with thee. Blessed art thou among women, and blessed is the fruit of thy womb, Jesus.
0: Holy Mary, Mother of God, pray for us sinners, now and at the hour of our death. Amen.
3: Hail Mary, full of grace, the Lord is with thee. Blessed art thou among women, and blessed is the fruit of thy womb, Jesus.
0: Holy Mary, Mother of God, pray for us sinners, now and at the hour of our death.

0: Godhead. Amen.
1: Hail Mary, full of grace, the Lord is with thee. Blessed art thou among women, and blessed is the fruit of thy womb, Jesus.
0: Holy Mary, Mother of God, pray for us sinners, now and at the hour of our death. Amen.
1: Hail Mary, full of grace, the Lord is with thee. Blessed art thou among women, and blessed is the fruit of thy womb, Jesus.
0: Holy Mary, Mother of God, pray for us sinners, now and at the hour of our death. Amen.
1: Hail Mary, full of grace, the Lord is with thee. Blessed art thou among women, and blessed is the fruit of thy womb, Jesus.
0: Holy Mary, Mother of God, pray for us sinners, now and at the hour of our death. Amen.
1: Glory be to the Father, and to the Son, and to the Holy Spirit.
0: As it was in the beginning, is now, and ever shall be, world without end. Amen.
1: O Mary, conceived without sin,
0: pray for us who have recourse to thee.
2: The fourth sorrowful mystery, the presentation of Jesus in the temple, from the Gospel of Luke. Now there was a man in Jerusalem whose name was Simeon. It had been revealed to him by the Holy Spirit that he should not see death before he had seen the Messiah of the Lord. He came in the Spirit into the temple, and when the parents brought in the child Jesus to perform the custom of the law in regard to him, he took him into his arms and blessed God. O Lord, we offer you this mystery in praise of your presentation in the temple. We ask you through the intercession of your Holy Mother, the grace of a greater devotion to Mary.
3: Our Father, who art in heaven, hallowed be thy name. Thy kingdom come, thy will be done, on earth as it is in heaven.
0: Give us this day our daily bread, and forgive us our trespasses, as we forgive those who trespass against us. And lead us not into temptation, but deliver us from evil. Amen.
3: Hail Mary, full of grace, the Lord is with thee. Blessed art thou among women, and blessed is the fruit of thy womb, Jesus.
0: Holy Mary, Mother of God, pray for us sinners, now and at the hour of our death. Amen.
3: Hail Mary, full of grace, the Lord is with thee. Blessed art thou among women, and blessed is the fruit of thy womb, Jesus.
0: Holy Mary, Mother of God, pray for us sinners, now and at the hour of our death. Amen.
3: Hail Mary, full of grace, the Lord is with thee. Blessed art thou among women, and blessed is the fruit of thy womb, Jesus.
0: Holy Mary, Mother of God, pray for us sinners, now and at the hour of our death. Amen.
3: Hail Mary, full of grace, the Lord is with thee. Blessed art thou among women, and blessed is the fruit of thy womb, Jesus.
0: Holy Mary, Mother of God, pray for us sinners, now and at the hour of our death. Amen.
3: Hail Mary, full of grace, the Lord is with thee. Blessed art thou among women, and blessed is the fruit of thy womb, Jesus.
0: Holy Mary, Mother of God, pray for us sinners, now and at the hour of our death. Amen.
3: Hail Mary, full of grace, the Lord is with thee. Blessed art thou among women, and blessed is the fruit of thy womb, Jesus.
0: Holy Mary, Mother of God, pray for us sinners, now and at the hour of our death. Amen.
3: Hail Mary, full of grace, the Lord is with thee. Blessed art thou among women, and blessed is the fruit of thy womb, Jesus.
0: Holy Mary, Mother of God, pray for us sinners, now and at the hour of our death. Amen.
3: Hail Mary, full of grace, the Lord is with thee. Blessed art thou among women, and blessed is the fruit of thy womb, Jesus.
0: Holy Mary, Mother of God, pray for us sinners, now and at the hour of our death. Amen.
3: Hail Mary, full of grace, the Lord is with thee. Blessed art thou among women, and blessed is the fruit of thy womb, Jesus.
0: Holy Mary, Mother of God, pray for us sinners, now and at the hour of our death. Amen.
3: Hail Mary, full of grace, the Lord is with thee.

0: Blessed art thou among women, and blessed is the fruit of thy womb, Jesus.
1: Holy Mary, Mother of God, pray for us sinners, now and at the hour of our death. Amen.
0: Glory be to the Father, and to the Son, and to the Holy Spirit.
1: As it was in the beginning, is now, and ever shall be, world without end. Amen.
0: O Mary, conceived without sin,
1: pray for us who have recourse to thee.
2: The fifth joyful mystery, the finding of Jesus in the temple. From the Gospel according to St. Luke. After searching for 3 days, Mary and Joseph found Jesus in the temple, sitting in the midst of the teachers, listening to them and asking them questions. And all who heard him were astounded at his understanding and his answers. O Lord, we offer you this mystery in praise of the finding of the child Jesus in the temple. And we ask you, through the intercession of your Holy Mother, the grace of final perseverance.
3: Our Father, who art in heaven, hallowed be thy name. Thy kingdom come, thy will be done on earth as it is in heaven.
1: Give us this day our daily bread, and forgive us our trespasses, as we forgive those who trespass against us. And lead us not into temptation, but deliver us from evil. Amen.
3: Hail Mary, full of grace, the Lord is with thee. Blessed art thou amongst women, and blessed is the fruit of thy womb, Jesus.
1: Holy Mary, Mother of God, pray for us sinners, now and at the hour of our death. Amen.
3: Hail Mary, full of grace, the Lord is with thee. Blessed art thou amongst women, and blessed is the fruit of thy womb, Jesus.
1: Holy Mary, Mother of God, pray for us sinners, now and at the hour of our death. Amen.
3: Hail Mary, full of grace, the Lord is with thee. Blessed art thou amongst women, and blessed is the fruit of thy womb, Jesus.
1: Holy Mary, Mother of God, pray for us sinners, now and at the hour of our death. Amen.
3: Hail Mary, full of grace, the Lord is with thee. Blessed art thou amongst women, and blessed is the fruit of thy womb, Jesus.
1: Holy Mary, Mother of God, pray for us sinners, now and at the hour of our death. Amen.
3: Hail Mary, full of grace, the Lord is with thee. Blessed art thou amongst women, and blessed is the fruit of thy womb, Jesus.
1: Holy Mary, Mother of God, pray for us sinners, now and at the hour of our death. Amen.
3: Hail Mary, full of grace, the Lord is with thee. Blessed art thou amongst women, and blessed is the fruit of thy womb, Jesus.
1: Holy Mary, Mother of God, pray for us sinners, now and at the hour of our death. Amen.
3: Hail Mary, full of grace, the Lord is with thee. Blessed art thou amongst women, and blessed is the fruit of thy womb, Jesus.
1: Holy Mary, Mother of God, pray for us sinners, now and at the hour of our death. Amen.
3: Hail Mary, full of grace, the Lord is with thee. Blessed art thou amongst women, and blessed is the fruit of thy womb, Jesus.
1: Holy Mary, Mother of God, pray for us sinners, now and at the hour of our death. Amen.
3: Hail Mary, full of grace, the Lord is with thee. Blessed art thou amongst women, and blessed is the fruit of thy womb, Jesus.
1: Holy Mary, Mother of God, pray for us sinners, now and at the hour of our death. Amen.
3: Hail Mary, full of grace, the Lord is with thee. Blessed art thou amongst women, and blessed is the fruit of thy womb, Jesus.
1: Holy Mary, Mother of God, pray for us sinners, now and at the hour of our death. Amen.
3: Hail Mary, full of grace, the Lord is with thee. Blessed art thou amongst women, and blessed is the fruit of thy womb, Jesus.
1: Holy Mary, Mother of God, pray for us sinners, now and at the hour of our death. Amen.
3: Glory be to the Father, and to the Son, and to the Holy Spirit.
1: As it was in the beginning, is now, and ever shall be, world without end. Amen.
3: O Mary, conceived without sin,
1: pray for us who have recourse.

0: was to thee.
1: Let us pray. Lord God, you chose the Blessed Virgin Mary, Queen of the humble and the poor, as Mother of our Savior. Grant that by following her example, we may offer you the homage of heartfelt faith and place in you alone our hope and salvation. We make our prayer through Lord Jesus Christ, your Son, who lives and reigns with you in the unity of the Holy Spirit, God, forever and ever.
0: Amen.
1: The Lord be with you.
0: And with your spirit.
1: And may the blessing of Almighty God, the Father, and the Son, and the Holy Spirit come down upon you and remain with you forever.
0: Amen.
1: Hail, Holy Queen, Mother of mercy.
0: Hail our life, our sweetness, and our hope.
1: To thee do we cry, who are banished children of Eve.
0: To thee do we send up our sighs, mourning and weeping in this valley of tears. Turn then, O most gracious Advocate, thine eyes of mercy towards us, and after this our exile, show unto us the blessed fruit of thy womb, Jesus. O clement, O loving, O sweet Virgin Mary,
1: pray for us, O Holy Mother of God,
0: that we may be made worthy of the promises of Christ.
1: Our Lady of Lourdes,
0: pray for us.
1: Our Lady of Lourdes,
0: pray for us.
1: Our Lady of Lourdes,
0: pray for us.
1: Saint Bernadette,
0: pray for us.
1: In the name of the Father, and of the Son, and of the Holy Spirit.
0: Amen.
2: 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May this first Catholic satellite television network be a tribute to the beauty of your Church. May your Son, the Eternal Word, be glorified through this work of your hands. Bless all the programs that will issue forth from its facilities. Just as your word issued forth from you, Lord Father, may that same word touch each heart that listens to this network. Let your Spirit work with freedom through every teacher who proclaims your truth and your Church. Bestow upon this network the power to inspire men to seek holiness of heart, zeal for the extension of your Church, courage to seek after justice and human rights, and patience to endure persecution. Amen.
3: We've talked a lot about arguments in this series, but until now, we've never actually talked about arguments. I know, that seems contradictory, but it's not once you break it down. We've talked about different arguments, but we've never actually talked about an argument in itself. So why is this important now? Because just as a perfectly sound statement can seem contradictory, a perfectly self-refuting argument can seem sound. We need to be wary of these arguments. The debate over God's existence is probably one of the most long-standing in human history, so you can imagine the countless arguments surrounding its case. But let's not get caught up in history. The argument we want to examine today is pushed by the new atheist. The what? Atheists are people who deny God's existence. The new ones are just a fancy title they get for not being old. Kind of like a new pair of the same old shoes you get regularly. More than proposing arguments for God's existence, they oppose arguments for God's existence. In fact, this constitutes one of their arguments. First premise, if there are no good arguments for a claim, then if we are rational, we should deny it. Second premise, there are no good arguments for God's existence. Thus, the new atheists say, if we are rational, we should deny that God exists. Or, inversely, if you believe in God's existence, you are irrational, so the new atheists say. Let's break it down. For an argument to be sound, the premises must be true and the conclusion must necessarily follow. Well, to start, there are good arguments for God's existence, so false premise and therefore conclusion. But worse than an unsound argument is a self-refuting one. Atheists claim that God does not exist because there are no good arguments to prove it. They, on the other hand, have offered no good arguments to prove that God does not exist. So, to use their line of reasoning, we'd have to conclude, there are no good arguments to support the claim that God

0: the year 325 AD. 12 years after uniting the Roman Empire under Christianity, the Emperor Constantine faces a new challenge from the East. An Egyptian priest named Arius of Alexandria teaches that God the Father is the one and only God, and that Jesus Christ isn't God. Arius proclaims that Jesus was the man who became God. These heretical ideas amaze throngs of people throughout the empire. To address the challenge posed by the Arian heresy once and for all, Constantine convenes the First Ecumenical Council of Nicaea. Debates are long and tempers run high. Eventually, the Catholic bishops provide the decisive argument that defeats Arianism. The council declares that Jesus Christ is the savior of the world, and therefore he has to be God, since only God can save the world.
1: O God, Lord of heaven and earth, you alone have accomplished all we have done. May this first Catholic satellite television network be a tribute to the beauty of your church. May your Son, the Eternal Word, be glorified through this work of your hands. Bless all the programs that will issue forth from its facilities. Just as your word issued forth from you, Lord Father, may that same word touch each heart that listens to this network. Let your Spirit work with freedom through every teacher who proclaims your truth and your church. Bestow upon this network the power to inspire men to seek holiness of heart, zeal for the extension of your church, courage to seek after justice and human rights, and patience to endure persecution. Amen.
2: Hi, everybody, from Old St. Patrick's Church in Ann Arbor, Michigan. It's the home parish of my guest today on Fields and Faith, the home parish, too, of his family, his wife, Molly, and their 6 children. My guest has been a football coach for most of his adult life, and you could almost say he was born to be a football coach because his grandfather, many believe, was the greatest NFL coach in history. When my guest is not on the football field, he is a popular speaker on the Catholic speaking circuit. His name is Joe Lombardi. He's the offensive coordinator for the Detroit Lions. I'm Bob Dolan, and this is Fields and Faith.

0: The city of Detroit, Michigan has seen more than its share of problems in recent years, but it's always been and still is one of America's most passionate sports towns. One of the great heavyweight champions of all time, Joe Louis, was raised in Detroit, and he's honored with this sculpture in downtown Detroit. The Red Wings have won 11 Stanley Cups. The Tigers are one of the better teams always in baseball. And right next door to where the Tigers play is Ford Field. It's the home of the Detroit Lions of the National Football League, a playoff team in the season just completed. And it's here where Joe Lombardi works as offensive coordinator for the Lions. I spoke with Joe about football inside his home parish of Old St. Patrick's in Ann Arbor, Michigan.
1: Joe Lombardi, thank you for being with us today on Fields and Faith. I appreciate you being a guest.
2: Well, thanks for having me.
1: I'm going to start somewhere that may surprise you. We'll talk about Vince later on. We'll talk about our great Catholic faith later on and the Lions. I want to start by thanking you for your service. I'm not sure a lot of people know that you attended Air Force.
2: Yep.
1: And that you served. So thank you very much for your service, first of all, to our country. Where did you serve? When did you serve?
2: I graduated from the Air Force Academy in 1994 and got started.

0: stationed just south of here in Dayton, Ohio at Wright-Patterson Air Force Base. And it's kind of in a white-collar type military service. I worked on the F-22 program when it was still in development. So that was the majority of my service.
1: Did you think about, did you consider other military schools? Or was it always there? You did.
0: No, yeah. I was getting recruited for football and really went down to the last minute whether I was going to go to Navy or Air Force.
1: Really?
0: Yeah.
1: My dad was a Navy man.
0: Sure.
1: Yeah. And you played football?
0: Yes.
1: At Air Force?
0: Yes.
1: Tight end?
0: Yes.
1: And you also played lacrosse?
0: My senior year, that's
1: now,
0: right.
1: Now, lacrosse is big today.
0: It's getting bigger, yeah.
1: But back in your day, was it just sort of just becoming popular?
0: Yeah, we had, you know, when I was younger, we had lived in New York, where it was pretty big even back then.
1: Yeah, it's big out east, isn't it?
0: Yeah. And my brothers had started playing, or my one brother had started playing it, so I'd kind of picked it up. We moved to Seattle, where it was just kind of a club sport thing, and I played a little bit in high school, and then went off to college and was all focused on football. And then it wasn't until my senior year when football was over that I was kind of looking around. I was like, well, I don't want to have to sit through all these inspections every week like all the non-athletes do. So I got to go do something. I'm a little bit joking there. But, yeah, I went out for lacrosse and ended up making the team as a senior. And my stick skills had eroded. I wasn't very good. But they let me run out there and play defense. Yeah. So
1: I watch. I really have no idea what I'm watching. But it's a fun sport to watch.
0: It's fun. It's fast and physical. Yeah. And it's fun.
1: Let's talk about the Lions. You just completed your first year.
0: Yep.
1: As offensive coordinator for the Lions after, what, 7 or 8 with the Saints?
0: 7 years with the Saints,
1: was it?
0: Yeah.
1: So you come up here to Detroit, running the offense, 11 wins, playoffs, lose to Dallas on a call or two that probably should not have happened.
0: Yeah, there was some controversy.
1: So when you look back, 11 wins, you make the playoffs, that's good, but that's a nice step for the Lions.
0: Yeah.
1: But you lose in a tough way. So when you look back, good season, disappointing season?
0: Well, I think it's good. I think the 11 wins was good. It was a big improvement over the last couple of years here. It was good to make the playoffs. Certainly wish we would have won that game and see what would have happened if we could have gone on. Offensively, it wasn't quite as productive as we were hoping. You know, we had a lot of injuries and things we were dealing with, but I think we laid a good foundation. The head coach really does a great job with the team as far as you know, the head coach has got a lot of character, and he's been teaching a lot of those lessons to the guys, and they've really embraced it. So I think we've got a good foundation to move forward.
1: When you come in, Joe, whether it was early on with the Saints or now with the Lions, do you bring your philosophy, your offensive philosophy, and hope that the players adjust to you, or vice versa? Do you look at what you have and say, I've got to tweak this and this about my philosophy?
0: Sure.
1: How does it fit?
0: Well, I think you have a starting point. You know, you kind of have a system that you're building from. But I think all good coaches look at the players, look at the resources that they have, and try to use those players to maximize their effectiveness. So every team, every year, your team's got different personnel. Mm-hmm. And so I think you've got to look. You know, if you've got Calvin Johnson, who we have, who's probably the best receiver in the NFL, maybe NFL history, you have to, he can do certain things that if you don't have him, you can no longer do. So you certainly have to engineer your offense around the personnel you have. You know, every quarterback's different, every offensive line's different. So you have a starting point, you kind of your basic philosophy.
1: Sure.
0: But then, you know, you meld it around the players that you have.
1: So the game plan from week to week, I mean, I'm just a fan. I watch every week, and every week I hear about, what's the game plan going to be?
0: Yeah.
1: And I know it depends a lot on who you're playing. I get that. But there's not a lot of tweaking in a game plan from week to week, is there? I mean, sure, an adjustment here or there.
0: Yeah.
1: But, I mean, your philosophy's the same.
0: Your philosophy's the same, and you're not going to add a ton new concepts, you know, totally new routes that a quarterback's got to read through or brand new blocking scheme. You may have one or two, but not a ton of them.
1: Yeah.
0: Really what changes is the personnel for that concept, the formation that you're launching that play out of. Those things change because there's so much scouting that goes on. These players are getting so smart. The video that they have access to, the reports they have access to. You know, it was one of the big regrets I have about our playoff game. I ran a third down play out of a formation that was kind of unique. They knew exactly what was coming because we had run it a few games before. It was a mistake that we made as coaches. And so you'd certainly have to mix things up so it looks different to the defense, but maybe doesn't feel a whole lot different to the offense.
1: Do you ever have a player, whether with the Saints or the Lions, in your prep for the week, they say, you know, coach, I don't think this play is going to work.
0: Oh, sure.
1: Do you?
0: Oh,
1: and do you listen?
0: Yeah,
1: you
0: absolutely.
1: Do.
0: Especially.
1: So the players have a voice in a game plan.
0: Yes, yeah. And a lot of it depends on who.

0: it's coming from.
1: Okay, yeah.
0: You know, if the quarterback's not comfortable with it, certainly you need to take that into account.
1: Yeah.
0: If, you know, if your receiver is saying, hey, I'm not getting the ball this play, so I don't like it, then, you know, you think about it a little bit.
1: Right,
0: maybe you don't listen to him as much.
1: Is it hard to keep everybody happy?
0: Oh, yeah.
1: It
0: especially
1: is.

0: around for all the players that have. So there's usually someone who's a little grumpy about the looks they got.
1: Well, you brought up Calvin Johnson already. I mean, you got a guy like him. Obviously, he's going to be targeted a lot.
0: Yeah, you're going to run the offense.
1: Yeah. So would you ever, and you don't have to mention names, but would you ever hear from the other receivers and say, hey, coach, I'm kind of out of here, too.
0: Yeah.
1: No, you do. Or do they get it? Hey, we're playing with this guy. So.
0: Every player is different, and I've been lucky to be around receivers that have had good character and been team players.
1: Yeah.
0: So, sometimes you can sense it in their body language, and they don't mean it. It's just natural that guys want, they want to contribute. They want to be part of it. They want to get the ball. Calvin got hurt for a number of games this year, and he was severely limited in a couple more. And so, really, our leading receiver this year was Golden Tate. He had 99 catches to Calvin 70 or 72, something like that. So we were able to spread it to those two a bunch. And then there's other guys that that have to know their role. I think one of the most important qualities a player can have is to know who he is and understand his role on a team. And I think that's true with any team setting. Mm-hmm. And if there's a guy that says, hey, I deserve this, but he really doesn't, you've got a problem.
1: Mm-hmm.
0: And so if there are guys that understand that, hey, I know I'm going to be third in the progression, I know I'm going to get the ball once or twice a game, if even, but I got to block my tail off, I got to play special teams, know your role, then those guys end up having a longer career and end up being more successful in the NFL.
1: You currently work, Joe, with Matthew Stafford.
0: Mm-hmm.
1: You've coached Drew Brees. Every year you see Aaron Rodgers.
0: Yeah.
1: Every other year or so you'd see Peyton Manning or a Tom Brady or an Andrew Luck or whoever. Is there one thing that the really good quarterbacks have in common?
0: I think it's more the mentality. And there's all kinds of physical differences between these guys. Some guys have stronger arms than others. Some are more mobile. But I think there's just a mental toughness, an ability to handle adversity. And we were talking before the interview started about Russell Wilson in this championship game against the Packers. And he had three quarters that were just awful. And a lot of guys would have just folded and given up, and he never did. And, I like our quarterback here in Detroit. This guy is as tough a guy as I've ever been around, physically and mentally. And I think that you have to start with that. If you don't have that mental toughness, and in this league, physical toughness, you're going to have trouble. If you got everything else, it's going to be trouble. You're going to have trouble sticking to it.
1: Is that something you can coach, or at least you can help with?
0: I think you can.
1: Or is that just there or not?
0: I think you can manage a little bit.
1: Uh-huh.
0: But I think these guys just have it.
1: Mm-hmm. How do you handle, and you or most any other assistant coach in football, and I ask this with great respect for what you do, but as a fan sitting at home watching games, coaching guys that have far more talent than you ever had, far more skill than you ever had, far more achievements. And in the heat of a moment, practice or a game, and they do something they shouldn't have done, they come off the field, and now you're going to step up and coach.
0: Yeah.
1: I would think a lot of them are thinking to themselves, what have you ever done?
0: Yeah.
1: Show me your record.
0: Sure.
1: Show me your resume.
0: Yeah.
1: I'm better than you ever were. How do you guard against that?
0: I think that almost all players are listening to someone if they think that you can help them. These guys are high achievement guys. They want to do well. And certainly there's pride involved. And in the heat of the moment, that pride can get the better of people. But I think if you have set up a foundation where they know that you know what you're talking about, you know the offense, and you can help them perform better, these guys are all ears.
1: Shall we talk about Grandpa?
0: Sure.
1: Vince Lombardi. First of all, do today's guys know?
0: Yeah,
1: they weren't alive.
0: No,
1: when Vince
0: certainly
1: was coaching.
0: Certainly the trophy is the Vince Lombardi Trophy.
1: But do they make the connection? You walk into a room, do they say, "Oh, there's Vince's grandson"?
0: Well, I think just the way the media is, by the time that you've walked into the room, they've read a couple newspaper articles by that point.
1: Do they ask him about you or ask you about him? They
0: not
1: don't.
0: Not much.
1: No,
0: he died before I was born one, so I didn't know him. But no, it I think it's far enough removed that there's not that huge curiosity factor. I mean, they kind of know who he was and what he did, but very limited.
1: He passed about a year before you were born.
0: That's right.
1: However, obviously, he had an impact on your life.
0: Sure.
1: How so?
0: Well, I think, because of him, I think my dad got into football when I was at a young age. I think when you grow up around the game, it can kind of get in your DNA a little bit, and it's hard to walk away. So I grew up around football, and really, when I went off to the Air Force Academy, I had no intention of coaching. But when I got out, when I was done playing football, and I was in the Air Force, I remember

0: sitting around with my roommates, that first fall came around where I was not involved with football, and just felt like something was missing. And so that's when I started thinking maybe I should get back into it as a coach. And so I just think growing up around it, it becomes a part of you, and it's hard to walk away. So it's probably one reason why I'm a football coach. But the thing that I admired most about him was his deep faith. You know, he was a very devout Catholic, went to Mass every day, and in season and out of season, which to me is remarkable. There's no way I can imagine making it to Mass every day during the season.
1: Sure, yeah.
0: Bart Starr would say, if you ever heard him at practice and the language he used, you understood why he had to go to church every day. But he was very, he was, and a lot of people don't know, in high school he was studying to be a priest.
1: Yeah.
0: And decided, I think his senior year, that he was going to go a different direction. But his Catholic faith was very important to him, and that certainly had a good effect on me.
2: And when he passed, he was buried out of St. Patrick's Cathedral.
0: That's right.
2: In New York City.
0: Yep.
2: Standing room only. Yeah. So he passed the faith on, obviously, to his children.
0: Sure.
2: And then through them to you and the others. How many are you in the family?
0: I'm the youngest of four.
2: Okay. And Vince had how many children?
0: He had two. I think there were, either a couple miscarriages and maybe even a child that died in infancy, but two that survived.
2: So if your name, Joe, was not Lombardi, would you be coaching football?
0: I would probably guess no.
2: Really?
0: Yeah, just because I think as I left football, maybe it wouldn't have been so ingrained in me that it was. I mean, from the time my dad started working for the Seahawks when I was 4 years old, so.
2: Your dad's name?
0: Vince. He was
2: Vince Jr., okay.
0: Yeah. Mm-hmm. And so every fall, either a team my dad was working for or a team I was playing for, I mean, it was the biggest thing of my life was how's the team doing? And when all of a sudden that was no longer a part of it, it just felt like there was something missing. So I just think growing up around it, being influenced by it in that environment so consistently that it was hard to walk away.
2: Just one more question about Vince, then we'll move on to our faith. With the Lions, you play a game a year in Green Bay.
0: That's right.
2: So when you drive to the game, you're driving on Lombardi Avenue.
0: Yeah.
2: And then when you get to the game, when you get to Lambeau, there's a statue of Vince outside. And then when you get inside, you look up at the Ring of Honor and there's Vince's name. Does it impact you? Are you used to it by now?
0: I think you become used to it a little bit. You grow up and it's always been that he's been my grandfather. And I certainly going to Lambeau Field is a little bit different. But during the season, on game day, I think you were so focused on, hey, what plays are we going to run? How are we going to win this game? You're so focused on the task at hand that, those things don't really enter into your psyche a whole bunch. Paid a little bit of quick recognition, but then it's on to the task at hand.
2: Didn't the guys say, hey, Joe?
0: No.
2: Look, there's your grandpa.
0: No. It's never really come up.
2: You just mentioned something that struck me. And in no way do I mean to compare the fact that I have a brother who a lot of people know, Cardinal Dolan, with your situation. I'm not going there. But you just said, he's my grandpa. When people ask me about Cardinal Dolan, I say, he's my brother.
0: Sure.
2: So do you look at Vince Lombardi as the greatest coach in football history, or he was just my grandpa? Which way did
0: you? Probably more the first, because I never knew him. I don't have those personal memories of, throwing the football in the backyard with him or anything like that. So, I think maybe one reason why it hasn't been a huge deal for me or a huge burden or a huge, issue having Vince Lombardi as my grandfather, because to me he's a lot like he is for everyone else. He's kind of that figure on the TV and NFL films or NFL classics. So certainly I've got a little more insight hearing stories from my dad, and you pay a little bit more attention because it's part of your family. But
2: with the Saints, you got to hold the Lombardi Trophy.
0: Yeah,
2: that must have been pretty cool.
0: It was. Yeah, it was a good moment. But again, it was kind of a little bit of the significance of it, if you will, was a little bit lost on me because it was, let's win this game, and then you won, and you'd worked so hard, and it was over, and it was just kind of a relief. Like, hey, they can't make me work this week. I'm off.
2: Sure,
0: So maybe you didn't appreciate it as much as you do now, looking back on it.
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0: Welcome back to Fields and Faith. Joe Lombardi, offensive coordinator for the Detroit Lions, and his family attend Old St. Patrick's Church in Ann Arbor, Michigan. It is the oldest English-speaking church in the state. It's just like the old days, the altars at the back, with the priest not facing the congregation. Also just like the old days, Holy Communion is received at the communion rail. This is a vibrant and devout Catholic community. The pastor, Father Gerald Goronsky, is the team chaplain for the Detroit Lions. And it's inside this beautiful church where, after a recent weekday morning mass, I continued my conversation with Joe Lombardi, this time not about football, but about his Catholic faith.
1: Let's talk, Joe, about the role that your Catholic faith plays in your life. We're sitting inside of Old St. Patrick's Church in Ann Arbor, Michigan, your parish.
2: Yes.
1: It's a beautiful old church. We were talking a bit beforehand that we both have a great fondness for old churches. For you, how come? Why the older the better?
2: I just think it has a, I think there's a beauty to it. And it just kind of, it helps me get in the frame of mind that I want to be in for Mass. You know, if what we believe is happening at Mass, it just helps me focus on that a little bit better.
1: I love communion rails. You don't see those in use very often anymore.
2: No.
1: Or the priest with his back to the congregation, I don't see that either. The older the church for me, it just, I don't know, it almost seems more real, more genuine.
2: Mm-hmm.
1: Certainly the congregation seems more devout.
2: Yes.
1: How did you find Old St. Pat's? You've only been in the area for, a year or so.
2: That's
1: right. How'd you end up here?
2: As we were moving up here, my wife called a local order of nuns that we were familiar with, and for some reason the name of them is slipping my mind right now, but she kind of told them what we were looking for, and they recommended this parish.
1: You spend a lot of your time on public speaking to Catholic groups. In fact, that's where we first met. We met a couple of years ago at a Men of Christ conference in Milwaukee, Wisconsin, mm-hmm. and you were one of the featured speakers in front of about 2,300 men. And you spoke for about 50 minutes. And if I recall, you drew some correlation between preparing for a football game and living our faith life, correct? Is that kind of your blueprint for your, can you bullet point it for us? What do you tell groups?
2: I think in Wisconsin, I talked about, you know, some of the qualities you're looking for from a football player and compared them to, you know, how that can relate to us as Catholics. And so, you know, you're looking for dedication, you're looking for commitment, you're looking for mental resiliency, like we talked about with quarterbacks. You know, you're looking for people to take it seriously and to believe in what they're doing. And, you know, all those things. You know, the reason that I kind of go that direction is I remember someone asked me once how being a Catholic helps me be a better football coach.
1: Mm-hmm.
2: And I had trouble answering that question. And I thought, you know, on reflecting on it, I thought maybe the question was reversed. You know, how does being a football coach help me be a better Catholic? Because I think something my grandfather told his team, you should have three things in your life, your faith, your family. And he said the Green Bay Packers. For me, it's the Detroit Lions, you know, and I hope he's not rolling over in his grave. But, and so, you know, your faith should come first. And so, you know, the speech came from, hey, what kind of qualities do we look for from players, or even from coaches that help you be the best you can be at your job? Shouldn't we apply those things?

0: things to being the best we can at our faith.
1: Can you talk faith, Joe, in an NFL locker room?
0: Oh, yeah.
1: You can?
0: Yeah, no, right. It's mostly, you know, the demographics of the NFL are such that there's not a ton of Catholics in the NFL, but there's a strong, you know, Christian presence in most, at least the locker rooms that I've been a part of.
1: Mm-hmm.
0: You know, I remember one of our backup quarterbacks in New Orleans for a couple of years was Mark Brunell, and he was a very strong, devout, evangelical Christian, and, you know, we would get in a couple theological discussions every now and then, so certainly those things come up.
1: You've recruited your friend here, the pastor here at the church, to be the chaplain, correct, for
0: That's
1: the Lions?
0: Right.
1: So during the season, is there a Saturday night mass for the Catholics on the team, and including yourself? How does that work during the season? Because, my gosh, you're every hour spoken for.
0: Every hour spoken for.
1: Yeah.
0: On Saturday evenings, there's a position meeting, and then there's an offensive meeting, and then there's a team meeting. It's just kind of and the position meeting is only for quarterbacks. But anyway, right before that meeting, there's a Catholic mass in one of the hotel meeting rooms, and then there's a Protestant chapel. They kind of go side by side, their half hour, and then you walk out of those, and everyone goes to their meeting. So certainly, like I said, the demographics are such the Protestant chapel is a little more well attended, but we've got our group that shows up every week. So,
1: but people throughout the NFL are well aware of your devotion to the Catholic faith. I mean, would people ever just out of the blue, hey Joe, let's talk Christ, let's talk faith?
0: I'm not sure. You know, I don't know if you kind of know who all the Catholics are, coaching wise, because at the NFL Combine there's a mass that. You know, you kind of look around, you see, oh, there's all the Catholic coaches here. But, you know, I think if anyone sees this TV show or if they read some of the articles that have been written, they'd know. But, I don't know how aware everyone else is.
1: What are, you're a father of six.
0: Yes.
1: And happily married for, what, 20 years or so?
0: 15 now.
1: 15, okay. Yeah. What are the main challenges faced by a husband today and a father today to be a good and faithful husband, a great father, and yet a devout Catholic? How hard is that today maybe when you first got married?
0: Well, I think for me it's become easier only because my faith has become clearer. You know, I think I understand a little bit more of what being Catholic is all about. You know, I understand a little bit more what our faith teaches, and I think that's a great support in doing those things. But we don't live in a world that's friendly to being a devout Catholic and a father of six. I mean, it's just, there's not a lot of support coming outside the church for those kind of things. Certainly my profession is one that requires a lot of time. That's probably my biggest challenge, especially during the season, is I'm away from my family a lot. I'm getting home often during the week after all the kids are in bed. And so, for a good portion of the year, I feel like an absentee father. So that's been my biggest challenge is juggling the football, the coaching, and the requirements of that with being a father of a big family with young kids.
1: Is there one thing, Joe, that you love about our Catholic faith? I mean, what is it about our faith that you just say, now this is really cool?
0: I think the consistency of it, you know, that what the church taught 2,000 years ago teaches today. And there's a lot of comfort in that for me. As you know, the world is full of a lot of messages, and it's hard to kind of figure out what the truth is in certain things. And when you see an institution that has kept consistent for 2,000 years on faith and morals, I think it's hard for just an institution that's purely man-made to do that. I'd say it's darn near impossible for it to exist and be consistent for 2,000 years. So that certainly gives me a lot of faith that there's more than just human beings behind it.
1: I wonder if you're like me when people ask, what's it mean for you to be Catholic? I never know what to say either. We all struggle with that. But I recently said, I can't imagine my life without being Catholic. I mean, it's just a part of who we are.
0: Yeah, I would agree.
1: Yeah. Joe, you've been a real joy. And I greatly appreciate your time and your hospitality and your cooperation. So thank you very much, and God bless you.
0: God bless you. Thank you.
1: Thank you.
2: My great thanks to Joe Lombardi and to the staff at Old St. Patrick's Church in Ann Arbor for their hospitality. Please join me again next week with another guest from the world of sports. This is Fields and Faith, and I'm Bob Dolan.

0: He lost his mother at an early age. He was plagued with ill health. He was arrested by the police of Napoleon Bonaparte. His efforts to found a religious congregation were met with many difficulties. And yet, this was a man of unfailing determination and undying trust in God. A man who truly lived the words, Nunc Chaepi. Now I begin.
1: The Holy Father's prayer intention for the month of August is for evangelization in the city. Let us pray that in large cities, often marked by anonymity and loneliness, we find new ways to proclaim the gospel, discovering creative paths to build community.
2: Hey guys.
3: Hello.
2: Anything interesting?
4: Yeah. Adult stem cells currently treating over 69 diseases and conditions. Wow.
2: How about embryonic stem cell, the one in the news?
4: Let's see. After decades of testing, still no treatments or cures. And some scientists now want to create human clones to harvest embryonic stem cells for experimentation?
2: Remember Dolly the sheep? It's the same process. Somatic cell nuclear transfer.
3: They want to clone humans?
2: Yeah. There's lots of questions to ask about stem cell research.

0: love, the compassion of Jesus.
1: The most glorious work of all, to praise God in his kingdom.
0: Moved by the Spirit.
1: One who lives in love lives in God. And God lives in him.
2: What a wonderful thing is our church. This whole network is built on trust. The essence of evangelization is to tell everybody Jesus loves you. We are all called to be great saints. Don't miss the opportunity.
3: We got a wonderful audience this evening. We even have them from Lithuania. How do you like that? Tonight, remember, call in. We're going to talk about trust. I think if there's one thing that we lack in the world today, is trust. It's hard because we don't trust anybody. I bet everybody here has at least one person you don't trust. What? Who wants to say that one person? You got two. Wow. Who's got three or four people you don't trust? Oh, here's one who got five or six people you don't trust. So we all have somebody we just get a little bit eerie about, see? Well, the bad part about that is that kind of goes over into our relationship with God. If I don't trust you, see, that same relationship, it's going to go on to God. I've heard people say, oh, I don't want to get too close to God because he's going to take everything away from me. Where'd you get that crazy idea? See, that's God isn't cruel. See, if things are going bad for you, they're going to go bad. But we need the Lord to love us, to forgive us. There's nobody here and nobody watching me out there that doesn't need a tremendous amount of forgiveness. Not only do you need to forgive it, but you need forgiveness. And you got to trust.

That's when somebody forgives you. You find it hard to trust somebody after you forgive? You don't find it hard? No? You're unusual. How many people here find it hard to trust somebody after they did you it? Yeah, that's about it. It's just natural to us to say, well, I wonder if they're going to do that again. But see, we can't act that way towards God. He is Father. He is Brother. He loves us. He forgives. He's Master. He's Lord. He's everything. Everything good. See, the people we deal with sometimes are not too good. But even there, the Lord has asked us as Christians to forgive and love our enemies. See, if I love somebody, I'm going to forgive more often. Do you think so? Huh? You love your kids, and they do something, one thing after another, and you keep loving them. It's like the person you love never really makes a mistake. They said during the First World War, they were parading out in New York City, and this Irish woman was watching her son, Danny, marching with all the soldiers. And she said, now would you believe it? They're all out of step but my son, Danny. But you see, that's because she loved much. Love and trust go together. If I love Jesus, I'm going to trust him. It's not two different things. They go together like bread and butter. I'm going to tell you a little bit from the scriptures, and I got a nice little book here. I want to read some passages from Benigna Cancellara's life where our Lord speaks to her about trust. In the sixth chapter of St. Matthew's Gospel, now you call, if you have trouble with trust, if you need to trust more in God, if you've been hurt and that's why you lack trust, you call and we'll see if we can't work it out together. So you call anytime you want to. The wonderful passage here is 6th chapter, 25th verse. It talks about trust in God's providence. That's where we do that here a lot. He said to us, don't worry about your life and what you are to eat or about your body or how you're to clothe it. I went to the ear doctor today, and he said to me, Mother, you got to have a hearing aid. I said, my God, here I am, 69, I got to have a hearing aid. And I said to the sisters, I'm going to have to get up a half hour earlier now to put all this artificial stuff on. But I'm not going to worry about it. See? But we do worry an awful lot about things. And we even worry about things in the past. See, the greatest act of distrust you give to God is when you worry about whether he forgave this sin or that sin. When you look back and you wonder, well, did I make a mistake? Maybe I should have taken this turn or that turn. We don't trust that even if I make a mistake, because he loves me. See, love and trust go together. Because God loves me, he will bring good out of it when I trust him. Well, over here, he tells us not to worry. That's a lack of trust. Some people are not happy unless they worry. When there's nothing to worry about, they worry about the weather. It's too dry, too wet, too cold, too hot. They just have an inclination to worry. But see, worry has nothing to do with it. We can be concerned about a loved one who's ill. And the Lord is saying here, look at the birds in the sky. I don't think anybody understands this.

story here. They don't sow or reap. Now, he's not saying you shouldn't go out and get a job and earn a living. There has to be, in the center of your soul, a total trust in God's action in the present moment. See, we can't always understand what God does, and seldom do we understand why. And he goes on here, and he says, if God takes care of the birds, how much more will he take care of you, men of little faith? I think that is the whole problem of trust. We're not too sure God will take care of us. Now you say, well, I've got to be responsible. I can't be presumptuous. Oh, we're not talking about presumption. You work hard, you exercise your talents, you make a living, but there is an element of uncertainty in everybody's life. And there's where you have to trust the Lord. The uncertainty in the lives of youth, uncertainty in the lives of the aged, conditions, the world, all this tend towards uncertainty. And that's where you're going to trust the Lord. I'm doing my best, Lord, and then be at peace. And that's what our Lord is saying here. He says, set your hearts on his kingdom first. Uno numero, first. On his holiness, everything else will be added. It doesn't mean I'm just going to sit here and then everything is going to work. You see, that's not what he's talking about. And that's not what happens. It's that inner distrust. Does God love me? Has he forgiven me? Does he really forget? You know, in that beautiful parable our Lord talked about the prodigal son. There was a form of trust in the prodigal son that the other son didn't have. He had squandered his money, but he said, I'll go home and be a servant to my father. He had humility, he had repentance. But he trusted that his father would take him as a servant. And the father did anything but that. He had a big party. And you see, it took trust on the faith of the boy. Otherwise, he would have never gone home. There are some children listening to me tonight, some teenagers. Where you are now, you don't belong. You should go home. Trust your parents. Trust their love for you. Go home. Trust your friends. They love you. They care for you. Don't beat your head around the streets. You don't need to do that. Go home and trust. If we don't begin to trust each other, we don't begin to trust in God, then we have nothing. We have nothing but despair. Some people say, well, I did trust and I got burned. No, you did get burned. Sometimes we trust we're going to get what we want. That's where we get burnt. Did you ever do that? I look back at my life now, and am I glad God didn't answer some of my prayers? And I think there's a lot of people out there glad God didn't answer some of my prayers. There's where our trust comes in. We always had these illusions that if I'd have made that decision, this would have happened. No. We must trust in the Lord that whatever it is right now, I must act with.

0: I must deal with it. You see, this is a beautiful book called Jesus Appeals to the World. It's a kind of unknown nun. Her name is Consolata Petrone. There's another one called Benigna Consolata, but this is Consolata Petrone. And her great mission was to bring trust to the world. And what did the Lord say to her? He says, have confidence and trust me always. Have blind confidence. Isn't that wonderful what God wants me to do? That I will fulfill all my promises to you. God has promised us a kingdom. He promised his spirit and he sent him. He promised if we trust in him, he will take care of us. I am kind, immensely kind. I am merciful, and I desire the holiness and salvation of the wicked, not their death. Some of you out there listening to me tonight haven't been to confession in years. And you say, I'm not going to go and confess my sins to some man. You confess them with the guy next to you at the bar. Right? When you're drunk, you confess them to everybody. You tell your neighbor your sins. You go and pay $50 an hour to some psychiatrist. So don't give me that stuff. You don't tell your mother to a man. You tell them to people who have no authority from God to forgive them. And then they leave you, and then everybody in the neighborhood knows exactly what you did. Now, does that make sense to you? Huh?
1: No.
0: That doesn't make any sense. And those very people won't go to confession. See, now, on a logical level, it doesn't make any sense. And what the Lord is saying, I have given you a source of absolute, total forgiveness and freedom. I have to trust. See? Let's see what else the Lord says. I got some places marked here. I think they're real great. I came for sinners. Isn't that great? He came for me. He came for you. We're all sinners. I just don't sin anymore because God has protected me in this monastery, see? I don't know what I would do if I had opportunities. I know what I'd do if I was married. I'd probably knock him on the head or something, see? Oh, well. He says, remember that I love you, and I will always love you dearly. This is the Son of God. Holy, majestic. Yeah, we're not talking about some famous man. We're talking about the Lord God. It's saying, I love you dearly. No matter what fault you may unwillingly commit. That's a kind of little trick in there, isn't it? Unwillingly commit. Never, never, never harbor the least doubt that I will forgive you. Boy, that's kind of trust, isn't it? See, every time I take some water, something comes up with it. First it was that, and now it's this. Anyway, well, on trust, here's another one. Looky here. Have courage. Give me the joy of your trust. Can you imagine that when you trust God, you give him joy? Oh, we ought to give him a lot of joy. We have a caller. Hello?
2: Hello.
0: Where are you from?
2: I'm from New Jersey, Mother. Good evening, Mother.
0: Good evening.
2: It's

0: great honor just to talk to you over the phone.
1: Oh, good.
0: I've been watching your program.
1: Wonderful.
0: For a long, long time. And I really wish I could just talk to you a little bit, you know?
1: Yeah, it's good.
0: I got a question. And sometimes in our prayer meeting or in things that I'm doing, I am not so sure whether it's coming from the Holy Spirit
1: right.
0: or just from me, myself.
1: That's right.
0: That's why I'm holding back whether I say the Holy Spirit is, you know, I don't want to say that if it is not from Him. I want to be sure. How can I be, how would I know whether it's from Him or it's just me?
1: Well, I think when the Holy Spirit wants to speak through us, it comes very quickly. Sometimes when we speak on our own, we have to figure out what we're going to say and when we're going to say and who's going to listen. And I think you have to test it. You need somebody in that prayer group that can test the word before you say it. And that's something that St. Paul said we should always test the word of knowledge, because you don't know. First of all, does this word, is it something that's going to lift the soul up to God? If it's condemnation, I would never think it was from the Spirit. We need to be very careful. And if what I feel the Lord wants me to say is something that's going to lift someone up, something going to bring them closer to the Lord, then... And sometimes the Spirit corrects, but it's always with love and gentleness. But in all things, you need to check that word and that Spirit with somebody in your prayer group who is a man or woman of God, so that they can discern. That's the gift of counsel. And if you ask the Spirit to give you the gift of counsel, He'd be glad. He's always ready to give. Okay, we have a call? No. See, give me always the consolation of trusting me, even in darkness. Sometimes you pray and you feel like dry bones. Ever do that? Huh? You don't feel like praying, right? Mm-hmm. And what do you do when you don't feel like praying?
2: Pray.
1: You keep praying,
2: sure.
1: Right? Well, that's exactly what God wants. See, that gives Him comfort. Sometimes we think God ought to give me all the consolation. Actually, I have to console Him. I have a very short span of life we call time. And in this time frame, I must become holy. I must love God. I must love my neighbor. And I must do all I can to obtain the salvation of my neighbor. That's God's will for me. It's also God's will for you. We're all evangelists. We've all been asked by God to go out and spread the good news. And darkness and aridity, desolation of spirit, is the hardest time to trust. But it's the most perfect time. I talked to a man who spent 7 years in a concentration camp, a Navy man, captain of a ship. And after he was released, he said something I've never forgotten. He said, "Mother, I hate to say this, but I feel that somehow I lost something I had in prison." After the beatings and after the interrogation, day after day, I got so close to God. The darkness was horrible. But he said, "I prayed. And I felt this overwhelming presence sometime in all this darkness and heartache and frustration." And see, sometimes success in the world kind of snuff that out, and we forget God. That's why I always say that my braces and my pain and my difficulties are God's gift to me.

0: I cannot forget God. See, I must think of him in order to work, to walk, to laugh, to smile. Because I have to trust him. And when I am forgiven by God, I trust him. You remember the time Mary Magdalene walked in this big banquet hall? And everybody was scandalized. First of all, in those days, a woman couldn't have gotten in that banquet hall unless she'd been there before. Yeah. So obviously the servants knew her, but she just walked right in. But the old fogies at the table, those old Pharisees or whatever they were, started criticizing her. If this man was a prophet, he would know what kind of woman's in front of him. Yeah, how'd they know? Didn't that gripe you? Huh? That kind of gripe you? So our Lord said to them, look, Simon, I came in. You did not anoint my head. You did not wash my feet. You did not embrace me. Our Lord, God, man, felt this insult. Here comes this old prostitute who has repented, cries, wets his feet with her tears and dries him with her hair. And the Lord said, she must have been forgiven much to love so much. The one who was criticizing didn't love at all. But when you notice that Mary Magdalene is a perfect example of someone who was forgiven much, loved in return for that forgiveness, and trusted totally. Sometimes we're forgiven and we lose trust. We just take forgiveness for granted. And our dear Lord keeps saying to this beautiful nun, give me the joy of hearing you say, Jesus, I placed all my trust in you. Isn't that wonderful to think I can give joy to the Lord God? This puny individual can give joy to the Most High God by saying, Jesus, I put all my trust in you. Isn't that wonderful, huh? That doesn't take much time. You all have time. Now, tell me, he said, put no limits on your confidence in me. And I will place no limits on my graces for you. You hear that? Can you imagine it? It doesn't take much to touch the heart of God. It takes a lot to touch your neighbor. They're never satisfied. They always want more and more and more. But it doesn't take much to touch the heart of God. I love you. Wow. He gets all excited. Did you know that? Did you know God gets all excited when you say, I love you? Do you get excited when somebody says, I love you? Sure. You do?
1: Sure.
0: Well, you know. Well, see, did you ever think God got excited when you said, I love you? No, we don't think that way. It's just too big. It's wonderful. Oh, he gets so excited. Sometime I pass the sacrament of the children in the chapel, I say, hi, I love you. I see him almost jumping up and down up there in the monster. We have a phone call. Hello?
2: Hello? I'm calling from Tucson.
0: Oh.
2: Mother. And
0: yeah.
2: Love your program.
0: Thank you.
2: One of the problems that I, at least that I feel with trust is that when you've had a terrible, traumatic incident, which I had 2 or 3 years ago, I was an outgoing person. I loved people and I trusted people until this horrible incident when I woke up one night with a knife.

0: at my neck. Mm. And I said, is this the death you planned for me, Lord?
1: Yeah.
0: And I prayed to the angels to surround me. Well, thank God, after the assault, he left. And friends were talking to me later, and I said, the one thing, regardless of all the physical trauma, was I don't trust anyone nowadays. If they come to the door, who are you? What do you want? Can you show me your papers? And it's taken a long time. I don't think I've really quite got over that trauma. I'm not as free. I'm not as open to people now. My friendly, outgoing nature, something special to me.
2: Well, it's a very, very difficult thing. I think we have to start with forgiveness. There's some things in our life that are just so horrible, so traumatic, that there is almost an instantaneous sense of fear. And I want you to get rid of that fear. I understand you're cautious. I think that's natural. But tonight, I want you to put that terrible incident. And we don't know why. See, God, when he gave us free will, you and I and everybody, he gave us the opportunity to do good and evil. Many times we are the victims of someone's bad decisions or evil intentions. And when that happens, I think God has a special grace for all those victims. Society doesn't always care about the victim. I don't know why. We've gotten so hard sometimes, so calloused. We don't always see the trauma of someone being raped. And that trauma has to be down deep in the soul. But when we become victims of that kind of thing, I think that when you go to heaven, that great day we call death, it's going to be a special grace, a special gift, a special crown, a special joy for the injustice that was done to you. See, God never allows anything to happen to us that there isn't something very good when we trust him. We can never excuse something like that. We can never justify it. We have to call a spade a spade. It's terrible. It's wrong. It's horrible. But God somehow, in that wondrous land we call eternity of heaven, will bring it all together. And when you die, you'll look and say, I never knew that this terrible injustice would get me this great place in heaven. This wondrous joy. I never knew that. No. No. Now. Maybe that'll take away some of the fear. Don't take it out on Jesus. He's the one you can trust. And don't take it out on the rest of society. There are many people who love you or want to love you. Give them a chance. Don't allow this incident to warp, to make you bitter, to make you resentful or angry or suspicious. Cautious, okay. But take that whole incident and just give it to the Lord. We're going to

0: say a prayer for you now. Shouldn't we do that?
1: Yes.
0: Lord Jesus, you know the caller and the terrible trauma, the fear. And Lord, I just ask that now you relieve that fear from her heart. That you give her that peace and that joy that comes from perfect trust in your love. That confidence that knows that out of this terrible incident will come high glory in your kingdom. Because you too suffered injustice. You too suffered from the violence and the hatred of men. And out of the injustice you suffered, Lord, came redemption. Pour down upon this caller your mercy, joy, and love. Hail Mary, full of grace. The Lord is with thee. Blessed art thou amongst women, and blessed is the fruit of thy womb, Jesus. Holy Mary, Mother of God, pray for us sinners, now at the hour of our death. Amen. You go to bed tonight in peace, knowing that God is with you. We have another call. Hello?
2: Yes, hi, Mother.
0: Hi.
2: My name is Mike. I'm calling from Detroit, Michigan, a 27-year-old medical student. And it seems to me that I run a fairly busy life, and I try to pray in the morning, and I try to pray at night before I lay my head down. And my day is very busy, and I try to incorporate the trust of the Lord in my life, but I find it difficult a lot of the time because of the busy schedule. I'm sure a lot of people experience this as well.
0: Yeah.
2: And I was just wondering what you do personally to strengthen your will in letting go a lot of the time during the busyness of the day when you find yourself maybe being distracted by some of the things around you. Just wondered what, you know, kind of practical advice you might offer to me and to your viewership.
0: Yeah, well, I think there's some practical steps. You know, we're poor, weak human beings, and we're going to get distracted, and sometimes we forget. But I tried myself when I see someone that's very ill or I listen to somebody's problems, that I see Jesus. I live in a monastery, so every hour a bell rings, you know. That would set you crazy, but you have other things that set you crazy, like you're taking care of one patient and then there's an emergency. There's little times in your life that you can set as opportunities to make a short act of love. When you go from room to room, say, Jesus, I love you. Give your entire day to the Lord. I say something every morning, and I'll share it with you, that kind of helps me. Plus, I've made demand for a consecration to Our Lady, and so I know she's going to take up good, bad, and different of everything I do. But I say every morning a little prayer. I say, Eternal Father, I unite all my thoughts to your thoughts, united to the thoughts of Mary. Eternal Word, I unite all my thoughts with Mary's thought, well, my words with Mary's words, and I unite them to you who are the Eternal Word. Holy Spirit, I unite all my love and work to the love and work of Mary, and I am to you who are infinite love and unceasing activity. And I say that as soon as I get up in the morning, because I know my poor little mind. And then I have a watch I don't have on now, and I got it set. Now, because I'm going a little deaf, I don't hear it. But everybody around me hears it, see? And they say, Mother, what is that? Where is that song coming from? And I say, oh, thank you very much. It's my watch. Should I turn it up? And I make an act of love. Sometimes at 3 o'clock, it might be nice for you if you have a watch, just set it for 3 o'clock. And say an act of love to the Lord for his passion. It isn't very hard. You're studying to be a doctor. See Jesus in those patients. Be

compassionate. Be a compassionate doctor. Listen to all the minute details of their illnesses. Even though you think you already had the diagnosis, if you want to be Jesus in the

0: The doctor that could put their hand on the shoulder, patient's shoulder, and say, I know it hurts, but let's see what we can do about it. That's just not prayer. It's the love of Jesus coming through. I don't know what kind of a doctor you're studying to be. It doesn't matter. God is going to send people who hurt to you. Let your prayer be the manifestation of the healing physician to your patients. Let every patient feel they have come in contact with Jesus when you leave the room. You know, I think your patients are going to really be healed, because from someone who's been sick a lot, my poor self, it's important that a physician believes what you're saying, has compassion and love. You do that, and you will be one of the holiest physicians this country's ever known. Without that, you may heal, but you won't heal the whole person. There's that other element that's hardly ever touched today by a physician. So, we have another call. Hello?
1: Yes, Mother?
0: Yeah.
1: I'm calling from Florida. I once had a pretty strong faith, I thought, and I built it upon evidence and the intellect, and then a person came along who had thought it out a heck of a lot more farther than I had, and kind of ripped my argument apart, and my faith was diminished, and I was really upset. I did hear, what gave me hope is that I heard a theologian once on EWTN saying that the way to build faith is through prayer, penance, fasting, etc. And that gave me a lot of hope. Maybe you can expand upon that or reassure me and give me a little guidance. Thank you very much.
0: The basis of faith is in God. Sometimes theologians get so heady, they talk you out of God. The purpose of a theologian is to explain God to man, not man to God. And so faith was given to you at baptism. It's a gift. It's extremely important for you to understand that no one should be able to take away that faith, because your faith is in the Lord God Almighty, His fatherhood, His Son, His Spirit. The Lord loves you. He forgives you. He has given you the Eucharist. He's given you His mother. He's given you that healing power of reconciliation. I would like you to spend some time before the mystery of faith, the Eucharist. Go before that real presence and say, Jesus, I believe, I hope, I praise, and I love you. Help all those who do not believe, who do not praise, who do not hope, do not love you. Faith is at its best in darkness. Faith is most pure when I exercise it in darkness. Faith is that vehicle through which I go straight to God. It allows me to see Him in every incident and every occasion and every moment of my life. It allows me to see beyond the curtain that is between myself and Him,

0: in this present moment. It allows me to see Jesus in my neighbor. It allows me to take the risks I need to take to spread the good news. It allows me to forgive my enemy. It allows me to keep going when all seems lost. It allows me to say, I love you, Lord, when I feel no love at all. It allows me to go on when all seems lost. Let your faith live again. Let it be strong. Let it not depend upon some intellectual theologian who may know about God, but never know God. Never have that experience of his love and forgiveness. Faith is more than an intellectual assent to truth. It's that total abandon and dedication to God as Father, as Lord, as Redeemer, as Sanctifier. I will pray for you that your faith becomes a flame burning in your heart. We have another call. Hello?
1: Hello, Mother Angelica.
0: Yeah.
1: My name is Marie from Pennsylvania. I lost my daughter Jolene to suicide in February. And I feel like I failed her.
0: I know.
1: Lot. I have three sons. I love all my children dearly. But I have such an emptiness.
0: Why do you blame yourself?
1: I don't know. I love her so much. And I miss her so much.
0: Don't cry. You know, to lose someone that you love very much in suicide has to be one of the hardest things in the world. Trust him. Trust him. We don't know. You know, some people commit suicide for many reasons, and I don't think that most of them know what they're doing at the time, but God knows for sure. You trust Jesus. The tears that you shed now, he saw then. And I think the Lord, even though it is a terrible act, you know, suicide is something we cannot do. But Jesus, I think, sees that part of the body, the soul, the mind, that no one else sees. And we have to trust, right? That Jesus knows, and he does. That somehow, you know, the Curie of Ars, a great man I love so much from France. A woman went to him just as feeling just like you do. And she was crying about her husband who threw himself off a bridge, committed suicide. And he said, don't worry, between the bridge and the water. He said he was sorry and repented. We can never encourage suicide. It is the worst we can do. But I want you to have that trust that somewhere in between, she said she was sorry. Trust and have that faith in his mercy. God raises us up at the slightest sign of repentance.

We must, and you must, be kind to yourself. You can't blame yourself. Everyone has free will. Everyone makes their own decisions. The tears that you shed now, God saw then. He is a merciful Lord. No one can be presumptuous and say, I'll commit suicide. God will forgive. But by the same token, I want you to trust and know that there's always that middle area that you and I don't know about. Trust is somewhere, somehow, your daughter had time to say, I'm sorry. You must go on. Pray for her. You have other children to love and to care for. You must go on with those other children. The Lord says here, I want you to say often, Jesus and Mary, I love you, save souls. Isn't that a simple thing? Use your heartache to pray for those who are thinking of committing suicide. Say this little phrase, Jesus and Mary, I love you, save souls. Ask the Lord to prevent others from making that mistake. Pray this tiny little ejaculation for yourself, for your daughter, and for all those who at this moment may be tempted to do the same. From the cross, Father, the Lord said, Father, forgive them. They know not what they do. We pray for you and ask the Lord to heal your wounded heart. Tonight, our Lord says, as a little fish swims in water, so I want you to swim in my mercy. May the Lord increase all our trust. He is a great God. He has proven himself by loving us this much. Remember, trust him. He loves you and loved you before you were created and wants only your trust and your love in return. See you tomorrow. Bye now.

There's absolutely a sense at the earliest stages of the pandemic to sort of brush it under the rug because there's a lot of money to be made here. There's a lot of growth.

0: oath and promise in this town, you're gonna screw it all up.
1: These men were young, healthy, hale, fell ill very dramatically, died very dramatically in the city streets.
2: We offer you no salary, no recompense, frequent sickness, a violent or lonely death, and an unknown grave. 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
3: That's what these priests did. 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What's going to happen to them if I don't?
1: And these men, all five of them, made the choice to make a free and willing offering of their lives.
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5: Gracie, we hear this a lot, that the very private decision whether or not to have an abortion is best left to a woman and her doctor. As a doctor, how do you reply?
6: Well, I would say that the advice or assistance of a physician to commit an act doesn't change the moral character of the act. An act that is intrinsically immoral cannot be made moral by the assistance of anybody. For example, would anyone actually believe that it's okay to drown a 3-day-old baby because the doctor recommended it?
5: Yeah, I'm reminding of a great quote. If the unborn is not a living human being, then no justification for abortion is necessary. But if the unborn is a living human being, then no justification is adequate.

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1: So how many people a month do you lose to the alligators?
2: I've lost count.
1: Okay. Like, don't worry. At least 50% of you guys are fine. It's not a bad deal. Hey, that's all that matters, right? Zip lining over gators. I've done way dumber things for the viewer than this. What will I be the patron saint of if I'm eaten by alligators? It's a lot of harnessing work here. Keeps you distracted from the terrifying heights. Welcome to Florida, land of gators and saints.
3: There's a movement happening. Catholics who are bold and contagious, who aren't afraid to make their faith known because they know it's what makes life worth living. I'm Chris Stefani, a husband, father of six, and I speak to over 80,000 people every year. And all around the world, I get to see that movement as I meet Catholics who inspire me and who show just how amazing faith makes everyday life. Welcome to Real Life Catholic.
1: I rarely experienced primal fear like I did in this episode, but before seeing me almost lose my arm to one of these amazing creatures, let's dive into the oldest continually occupied city in North America. In 1565, 55 years before the Pilgrims, Spanish explorers arrived at the Florida coast on the Feast of St. Augustine and named their new city after the saint. The long history is etched into the stones of this place. While European settlement in North America was never pretty, the church can be proud of her history here. Indigenous peoples were treated with respect. Soldiers who mistreated Native Americans were excommunicated. The King of Spain recognized the authority of local chiefs, and escaped slaves from the North were granted freedom. Catholic Spanish Florida was a place where all races built and fought for their home side by side. But before digging into the saints of the past, I want you to meet some Florida saints in the making.
4: Hey, welcome to my stomping ground. It's good to have you in St. Augustine.
1: Thanks for having me.
4: This is a great place to be.
1: So where are you taking us?
5: All right, we're going under the Bridge of Lions and here in lovely old St. Augustine. On your left in a minute, we will see downtown St. Augustine, which is where

0: The basilica is
1: oldest parish in North America.
0: I think it is. Yes.
2: Where it all began.
0: And further up, you'll see the fort in a minute.
1: How did you guys find each other? Where'd you meet?
0: Well, I met Lisa when I was trying to mind my own business in a restaurant.
1: It didn't work very well.
0: I was in Minnesota, Duluth, Minnesota. And then she was my hostess.
1: You were in Duluth and you were a hostess in a restaurant.
2: Actually, I was his waitress that day. I got called in.
0: I was just having my whatever, scallops and hash browns. And she wouldn't leave me alone. That's kind of how it's been that way ever since.
2: Ever since. But it was big happenings in Duluth, Minnesota. Let me tell you, there are not very many people with accents in there. And I was like, I'm getting to know this guy.
1: And he's been faking the accent ever since.
0: That's exactly right.
1: He's from New Jersey.
0: I'm from North New Jersey.
1: Yeah, North Jersey. That's where I'm from.
0: There you go.
1: How'd you find the Lord? You're real devout folks.
2: I'm a convert. I grew up an evangelical Protestant in a really faith-filled home. Never, ever occurred to me that I'd be Catholic. But then I met Leo when I was in college. I was his waitress, and that changed everything because for both of us, our faith was really important. And we both knew that if we got married, we'd want to be unified. We wouldn't want one of us going in one direction and another of us going in the other. And I'll be honest with you that I spent my first decade being Catholic thinking that thinking they're not even very nice. For me, those 10 years were really, really hard. I was really regretting my decision to become Catholic. What turned the corner, actually, I would have to say, was suffering. What I was witnessing was really poor teaching, teaching that was from our parish that was not consistent with the magisterium. But I was at the time leading a Bible study with about 100 women coming, but I was getting in trouble with leadership in our church for teaching that Jesus was the only way to be saved, that he was our savior and it was just him.
1: There's a broadness to that he's the only way, but you know, that doesn't mean everybody who doesn't Catholic goes to hell, but he is the way anyone
2: there
1: is getting
2: go.
1: In.
2: And right? it was the fact that I was teaching from the Gospel of John.
1: Yeah.
2: There was a disconnect between what I was being told I could and could not say and what the church truly believes. So I went to a girlfriend of mine and said to her, you know, nobody knows it, but I'm going to leave the church. And she just said, I'm so sorry. I'm so sorry that that's the way you were treated. That's not how it should be. And it stopped me in my tracks because she wasn't defensive. And she said, you know, would you give it one more chance? Would you talk to a priest I know who I think might really shed light on this? So I said, okay, I'll give it a chance. And I went and met with him, and I would just say, explain this to me. What about this and what about that? And he was so patient.
1: Wow.
2: He was going to meet me in that moment, speak truth,
1: wow,
2: and love me. And now I'm at a very different place where I can really understand the value of tradition and what the Word of God is. And everything started to change.
3: As the saints and martyrs show us, our trials are never wasted if we stay faithful. And God's using the fruit of Lisa's struggle to bless others mightily.
2: About 11 years ago, I founded Walking with Purpose, it's a women's Bible study ministry in the Catholic Church. It was really birthed out of what I felt I was missing, what I'd really enjoyed. There was Bible study material out there that was excellent and good and meaty, but what I wanted more of was Bible study material that was really focused on conversion of heart and really focused on women and not just what am I supposed to do as a Catholic woman, but really tapping into the fact that God wants us to flourish. Like, he does actually care about the state of our hearts. It's just everyday normal women that are being empowered in this way, and they're going out and they are totally changing their communities, their parishes, their families. It's incredible.
1: This is not the era in the church where we're supposed to sit back and wait for Father to do everything for us.
2: No.
1: You know, sometimes it's like, hey, you got to learn the faith on your own. Yeah. I don't think most of our priests are clericalists. I think most laity are clericalists, and our priests are begging us to stop being clericalists.
2: Like, yes.
1: Do it. Engage it.
2: It's not a time for us to point fingers and be like, can you please do your job better? It's time for us to get in there and give what we can give and do what we can do.
1: You guys, thanks for being awesome.
2: Oh, thank you.
1: Thanks for being real like Catholics.
3: Now to the place where the city of St. Augustine and the church in the U.S. started, Mission Nombre de Dios.
1: One of the men who was killed on these grounds for his faith was Father Augustine Ponce de Leon. He was born in St. Augustine, Florida, and he was a huge guy. The Native Americans that he served, they said, you know, for every 4 steps we take, he takes 2. And these Native Americans are about 6 feet tall themselves. So he's a big dude. And he just loved his people and he served them so well. And his village was raided. And they took about 200 of his parishioners, including his 2 altar servers, to sell into slavery. And when he heard that this happened, he could have stayed safely where he was.

ran after the war party. I mean, just think about running after a war party of Creek Indians. They're just taking your village. And he was chasing them down, and he showed him his hands. He said, "Hey, I don't have any weapons. I'm not here to attack you. I just want the kids. Just give me the altar servers. Take me instead. You know, you'll get way more money from ransoming me than you're gonna get from selling them into slavery." The response was to club him to death. And before he died, they made him watch as they killed his altar servers. How amazing that the first priest who became a martyr, who was born in the U.S., died defending the dignity of children. Father Augustine, we need your prayers now more than ever.

0: Mission Nombre de Dios is the epicenter of evangelization in America, giving rise to dozens of missions, countless converts, and hundreds of martyrs. And my friend Rebecca's here to tell us all about it.
1: It is so good to see you again.
2: It's great to see
1: this
2: you.
1: This is my pilgrim friend from the Holy Land, right to the Holy Land. And we did this. We're back
2: we
1: and forth.
2: We did it.
1: Okay, I've been to so many places, so many holy places, but here, I'm not just saying this, I can feel the grace, man. Like, there's something special about this place. You know, I just, like, step on the ground, it's like, whoa, this is different. All right, so what happened right here?
2: So this was the first parish mass in all of the USA.
1: Whoa!
2: Yeah.
1: Right here.
2: Yes, right here in this exact vicinity.
1: That's mind-blowing.
2: This isn't the original altar, but it's a monument to where it happened.
1: That is incredible. Okay, how were they received by the indigenous people here?
2: They received them really well. It was quite peaceful when they came. They learned each other's languages, beliefs, and they connected over the idea of the nurturing mother.
1: How cool is that?
2: Yes.
1: So tell me the story of Our Lady of La Leche.
2: So a few hundred years ago, back in Spain, a married couple became pregnant, but then the wife got really sick and was told that if she tried to have the baby, neither of them would make it.
1: Wow.
2: So the husband, he went out and he found the image of Our Lady of La Leche.
1: So Mary, nursing?
2: Yeah, nurturing mother, our nursing mother.
1: Beautiful.
2: And brought this image back to their home where they prayed to her. The wife was miraculously healed and able to have a healthy baby.
1: Wow.
2: And news of this spread throughout Spain and they brought her over when they came.
1: So this was a key to evangelizing the local people here, yeah?
2: Yes, they loved this idea of the nurturing mother.
1: Wow.
2: It was an idea that transcended religion.
1: Okay, and I know this story really hits home with you in particular. Tell me your story.
2: We call our babies, like our answered prayer babies, our La Leche babies, and I am one. My parents had tried to conceive for years, and my mom, one night she was praying the rosary really down that she couldn't have a baby. It was right before Christmas. And then the next day, they get a call from their attorney saying, we have a baby for you to adopt. And
1: oh, praise God.
2: Yeah, so Gotcha Day is
1: December 13th. What a beautiful way to answer that prayer.
2: Yes, that was their little Christmas present.
1: Oh, that's awesome.
2: Yeah.
1: So they attribute this gift of you to Our Lady of La Leche.
2: During all of their struggles, a good, devout Catholic friend of theirs said to pray to Our Lady of La Leche, and they did, and it worked.
1: That's beautiful. You're a gift. Thanks for sharing that with me. That's awesome. That is awesome. So praying, you work here. You give you tours here when you're not in college.
2: Exactly.
1: Right? How does that change you?
2: Majority of people around me are like above the age of 50, so it was great working here at 18 years old. It was the best thing ever. I made so many friends.
1: Cool.
2: And that really helped me to become content with my old soul. Just coming to this holy ground gave me a lot of hope in times of struggle.
1: Why does it give you hope being here?
2: It's my roots. Mm. It's my mama Mary. She's watching over me. She's watching over my family. And I think it's really cool. I don't know my birth parents, but I know her. And
1: that's beautiful.
2: She's mine, and she's my mom. And my mom is here as well, and I got them both. And I just feel so blessed. Goodness, okay.
1: Praise God. Thank you, Jesus. The Lord loves us, man. It's a great gift, right? That's what the Catholic faith's about. It's about being loved, and with a love we can't repay.
2: Exactly.
1: So, yeah, that's what it's about.

0: my good friend, Dr. Mary Soha. She is the vice postulator of the cause for the Martyrs of La Florida.
1: Great to meet you.
2: Nice to meet you, Chris.
1: Yeah,
2: welcome
1: thanks.
2: To St. Augustine.
1: Thank you so much.
0: Definitely.
1: Tell me about these saints.
0: Good.
3: Vice postulator means Mary's in charge of the cause to get the Florida Martyrs officially canonized as saints in the Catholic Church.
1: Thanks so much for the work you're doing. Because I got to be honest with you, and I'm a little embarrassed by this. I knew almost nothing of the fact that we're sitting on 200 saints that are about to be canonized.
2: Well, probably more than that. Actually, Father Michael Murphy in the 1930s said there are so many martyrs buried on this holy acre that it rivals the catacombs of Rome. It's amazing because this is a part of our Catholic history, our Catholic heritage in this country that's never been known.
1: This continent.
2: And, oh yeah, it's beautiful. Yeah. It's beautiful to see that the Spanish evangelization was done so well in La Florida.
1: Yeah, they really had it right. So we have how many missions sprung from this place?
2: About 157.
1: Wow. How many martyrs are we looking at?
2: Right now we're looking at about 200.
1: 200 martyrs.
2: From 1549.
1: Just in this whole region in Florida.
2: In La Florida.
1: Tell me your favorite saint martyr story from here.
2: My favorite one is Manuel. Manuel is a 13-year-old Appalachian Indian. He had started off as an altar boy, and he became a sacristan at the church. He was just this phenomenal young man who was on fire, and his village was attacked, and he didn't even know what was going on. He didn't realize that his parents had been martyred. He didn't realize that the British had rounded up almost 200 of his native neighbors because he was in the chapel because they had set it on fire. Mm. And he's in the chapel pulling down the tapestries yelling, please somebody help me, please bring water, bring something. You guys are burning Christ, you're burning Jesus. And the poor guy's in panic, and they tell him, kneel down and pray to your God and pray that he will help you. And so he kneels down and he starts praying with his hands raised, and they cut off his arms. And so he's bleeding to death and he's pleading with them. He's saying, don't you know you will go to hell? And then they drown him in a trough. You know, for young people, can you ask yourself, do you have that kind of faith?
1: Right.
2: For old people. But I think it's just so much more telling when someone who's young realizes what a gift I have in my faith.
1: Yes. Thanks for your
2: it's
1: part
2: awesome.
1: in making these stories known, because really, this is a time where as a church, we're supposed to get back to the basics and preaching the gospel and being all in for Jesus. That's what we need right now. So the message of these saints and martyrs, man, we need them now. So thanks for working
2: Not
1: for the cause for canonization.
2: That's right. Evangelizing.
1: Yeah.

0: This year, I'm blessed to keynote at the EWTN Family Celebration in Jacksonville.
1: God is love. Who is God? Who is God? Guys, this is why people landed here from Europe and stepped off a boat knowing they could have gotten killed and said, I gotta share this. It might cost me my life, but I gotta share it. When you have the best news ever, you have to share it. I was blown away to learn that hundreds of people in Florida gave up their lives for Jesus Christ to bring the gospel to the indigenous people here. That hundreds of thousands of indigenous people here converted and gave their lives to Jesus Christ. Why would you do that if it wasn't the best news ever? Why would you do that if it wasn't the love you're born to find? Guys, it's only when we see our lives as part of a bigger story written by the hand of love. It's only then that we can have an amazing life, that we can have a joy that doesn't depend on people, a peace that doesn't come from our circumstances, a hope that not even death can take away. There is nothing else that can give us what he gives us, the love we're born to find. That's why we're here. That's what this Catholic thing is all about. God bless you guys. Thank y'all.
2: You can hold the ropes.
3: I don't know if it's a comfort or not that we happen to be filming this on All Souls Day.
0: Now back to the near-death experience where we started.
3: Ziplining over gators. This is one of those many experiences on the show where my frontal lobe is stepping in and saying, don't do this. Nick, this episode's on near-death experiences, right?
4: Just jump.
3: All right.
5: Woo!

0: That was awesome, not gonna lie.
1: Jim, thanks so much for giving us a tour here, man.
2: Chris, welcome.
1: You have one of the coolest jobs ever.
2: Yeah.
1: How long have you been here?
2: 25 years.
1: That's so cool.
2: Yeah.
1: Are they as cuddly as they look?
2: You want to meet some?
1: Yeah, let's do it, man.
2: All right.
3: A zoo full of affectionless lizards and gators who can bite at 3,700 pounds of pressure per square inch. And we're going to get up close and personal with them. What could possibly go wrong?
1: These are amazing animals. Man.
2: Yeah, and this is what they do most of the day.
1: They just hang around?
2: Yeah.
1: I'm kind of envious. They get to chill out in the sand and water all day and just sit there. It's kind of like looking at dinosaurs. Am I literally looking at dinosaurs?
2: Yeah, because in fact, crocodilia, the big word that describes all of them, didn't come from dinosaurs. They evolved alongside dinosaurs.
1: Yeah.
2: There were alligator-like animals around with dinosaurs. In fact, these animals ate dinosaurs. Oh! This is actually for you, meaning that we're not responsible for loss of limb
1: okay.
2: or life or anything like that.
1: Oh, so
2: like
1: I gotta
2: that.
1: Sign this.
2: So
1: excellent.
2: You have to sign this before you can go in with these alligators.
1: I'm gonna go in there? All right, we're gonna go in there.
2: Yeah.
1: Thanks, Nick. Nick's goal is to get me killed in one of these episodes.
2: In order to do what we need to do next, we have to go down inside here, so that's why you signed your life away. Yeah.
1: I just not going to be able to run faster than you. I'm good. Speaking of speed, how fast are these guys?
2: So they're not fast, but they are quick, meaning if one starts running after you, you can outrun it.
1: Okay.
2: I mean, unless you trip.
1: So quick safety tip. If it starts running at me, what do I do? Run the
2: I
1: other way?
2: I would say this area behind you is our safe area because there's no alligators there. So,
1: just
2: you definitely want to go that
1: way. Guys, this is the safe area. When I'm over here, you can't come get me. Okay?
2: So what we need to do, sometimes you might get a little whiff of something.
1: Okay.
2: Of course, the alligators will expel in the sand or the water. And sometimes when it's in the sand, the waste.
1: The dino poop.
2: Yeah, you could say that. And so we need to get rid of that. And
1: okay.
2: So we have our handy shovel here.
1: Oh, cool. And, all the modern methods.
2: Watch him out of the corner of your eye and follow me. Did you hear that noise?
1: Oh, yeah, I heard that noise.
2: Yeah, he's mad.
1: That's really not comforting.
2: He's really, yeah.
1: Gotta be kidding me, right?
2: Actually, what I need you to do is.
1: So he's mad too.
2: Yeah, both sides of us.
1: Yeah, that's not good, man.
2: So we have no safety zone here, so.
1: Okay, well, let's go ahead and move those steamers as fast as
2: we can. Don't climb up on my shoulders. So actually, I'll have better access to it if you can. Don't move that way, but if you can pick up his tail and move it a little bit for me,
1: are you kidding me, dude?
2: I would greatly appreciate it.
1: Okay.
2: Just move it over to your left. Pick it all the way up.
1: Okay, here we go.
2: Okay, a little bit of that.
1: This feels so cool. My gosh, dude. See, this is a nice guy. Learn from your friend over here, man. Don't be a jerk.
2: All right.
1: Be happy. There we go. Okay,
2: there you
1: good.
2: Go.
1: Wow.
2: And this is one of the biggest alligators that we have.
1: One of the biggest right here?
2: If you want to turn that mess over in front of him for me, that'd be great.
1: That little thing right there?
2: Yeah, the little puddle. I'll watch
1: him. Wow, this is really counterintuitive.
2: Don't back up too far, though, because there's alligators right here. See, there's one stalking you?
1: Dude!
2: Underwater.
1: You've got to be kidding me right now.
2: You actually get a little bit better dig if you put your foot up against the
1: No, thanks.
2: Shovel.
1: No, you can go ahead and put your foot there.
2: Just
1: he's moving.
2: Little flip. There you go.
1: How did I do?
2: Good, good.
1: That's a crazy sound. Is that literally like angry sound?
2: That's coming out of his nostril.
1: Okay, how are you doing that without losing anything?
2: He's kind of on the fence. Are we going to give him
1: he's
2: a goodie?
1: Up.
2: Yeah, he's mad.
1: Okay.
2: You see that?
1: That's my cue.
2: Hunter, are you mad? Hi.
1: No, come on.
2: I'll tell you what, let's make friends with him. We're gonna walk over and get our alligator goodies. So Chris, these are alligator cookies,
1: Yum.
2: Biscuits. This is actually, don't, oh, I thought you were gonna eat
1: no,
2: it.
1: No, I'm not gonna eat that.
2: Hey, big boy, open up. And he opens
1: Dude,
2: his mouth,
1: look
2: and
1: at
2: we
1: that.
2: Just throw it in.
1: You gotta be kidding me.
2: So if you can stand where I'm standing.
1: Stand right here.
2: And listen, you know how when you learn how to throw things, they always say, follow through.
1: Yeah,
2: well, in
1: don't
2: this
1: follow
2: case,
1: through.
2: Don't follow through. Stand a tiny bit closer. There okay. you go. Little touch. Perfect. Oh. See? And that one you just warming up. Chris, this is 13 feet of alligator right here.
1: That's plenty of alligator for me, buddy. Oh, sorry, man, that's not good. Okay, let's try
2: that's
1: this again.
2: It's a really large mouth.

0: He's I don't know how you missed that.
1: Okay, so I'll touch his nose again.
0: Yep.
1: Wow. Open. There you go.
0: Very good.
1: Man, we're buds now. Who's your biggest gator?
0: He's one of the biggest alligators we have. He's 13 feet. We have a crocodile, though, that's approaching 16 feet, and he's not nearly as sweet as this guy.
2: Jim, who spends his life around these animals, was genuinely afraid bringing me in here. That was my cue to proceed with caution.
1: This guy is terrifying.
0: Yeah, he's stalking us.
1: He's stalking us?
0: Yeah.
1: So he's not your buddy, like the other guys are?
0: No. He's big enough to not only, he sees us as a food source, like the alligators that you visit, but he also views us, our size as a food item, as big as he is. And saltwater crocodiles eat people.
1: This is saltwater croc.
0: This is a saltwater
1: croc. This is the kind that's in Australia and hanging out on the beaches. Wow, so you fall in there, boy, it's game over.
0: He's extremely quick in the water. His size doesn't really, it sort of lies about his speed. He's really quick in the water.
1: Maximo, 16 feet long?
0: Almost 16
1: so
0: feet.
1: So, we're going to feed him?
2: Before stepping onto the flimsy bridge and offering food to Maximo, Jim warned me, don't fall in or there's literally nothing I can do for you.
0: All right, well, let's do one here. So come
1: right
0: here and hold the food out right here.
1: All right.
0: Maximo.
1: Oh, he's looking at me now.
0: He's looking at you.
1: That is not comforting.
0: Did you see him turn his head?
1: Oh, yeah.
0: He's definitely looking
1: at me. Am I going for the rat or the guy?
0: There you go. Oh, don't let go of the steak and don't fall. We'll never get the pool clean if you fall in.
1: Oh, man.
0: There you go. Oh, farther out. There you go.
1: You've got to be kidding. Oh! Oh! Yeah!
0: How's that?
1: That was awesome.
0: Isn't that cool?
1: Oh, man.
0: Let me grab another for you.
1: Not gonna lie, a little nauseatingly scary. Oh, he's looking at me again. No. The rat, not me. The rat.
0: Hold your hands still. He's definitely looking at your hands.
1: No, oh, look at those teeth. You gotta be kidding me. Ah! Oh! That's a rush, man. That is a primal rush.
0: He got the string on that one.
1: Yeah, he did. I don't think he minds.
0: Little floss.
1: You gotta avoid the temptation to lean over and see what he's doing, because that's not the world's strongest fence. Thanks for being part of the show, buddy. Thank you so much.
0: You got it.
1: What a gift sharing that with me and with the world, man. That was mind-blowing.
0: He liked it, too.
1: But we're not friends. No, we're not buddies.
2: Looks like I lived to film another day.

0: I leave Florida humbled by the power of creation, but more by the witness of the missionaries and martyrs who formed the foundation of the faith in America, and by the saints in the making still building on that foundation today. Really, this whole season of Real Life Catholic humbled me and blew me away. From the mountains of Colorado to the wide open skies of Texas, from the pubs of the Northwest to the missionary spirit in Steubenville, from the Holy Land to Haiti, every encounter has made one thing clear. Life is a journey to heaven, but it's not one we make alone. Jesus is still alive in his people, and he's still making everyday life a thing of beauty. Thanks for making the journey with us.
1: The bugs are coming to watch the show.
2: The bugs are not going for you. It's because I'm a sweeter person than she is.
3: Or
2: because
3: I'm drained.
4: They're used to me. There's
1: nothing left.
5: We'll get him closer. Open. Brooke, come on.
1: Oh, hey! Snap. That was cool. Don't fall. Don't trip. Never mattered more than it does right now.
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6: Welcome to Catholic Blitz, and on the hot seat today is Father Ken Briganti. Are you ready?
7: I am ready.
6: Here we go. Your question is, why don't Catholic priests marry? And tell us in 1 minute or less.
7: Okay, in the Latin Church, or the Western Church, which the Roman Catholic Church is in, it's been our custom since the 4th century that priests do not

0: Mary. In the 11th century, it became part what we call like a canon law or normative part of the law of the church that priests do not marry. In the Eastern Church, however, they have a whole different tradition, and their clergy are allowed to get married. In the United States, they were not up until just recently, because the Latin Church, which was the larger church, thought that that would be a confusion among the people in the United States. But now they are able to. It has to take place before they were ordained priests. And also the third class would be those who are like Anglicans that were married and then are coming over into the Roman Catholic Church and they're going to be ordained again. Of course, they're allowed to keep their wives. So you might see some Roman Catholic priests who had been married and because they were Anglicans are allowed to have their married wives in the church.
1: Marvelous. Please join us again for more Catholic Blitz.
2: Write this, my child. Before I come as the just judge, I am coming first as the King of Mercy. Before the day of justice arrives, there will be given to people a sign in the heavens. There will be great darkness over the whole world. Then the sign of the cross will be seen in the sky, and from the openings where the hands and feet were nailed will come forth great lights which will fill up the earth for a period of time. This will take place shortly before the last day.
3: O blood and water, which gushed forth from the heart of Jesus as a fount of mercy for us, I trust in you.

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1: If you have a why, you can deal with any what. Welcome to Live with Passion. I'm Father Cedric Pazenia. So glad that you tuned in. This episode is about suffering, and I have entitled it Purpose in the Pain. I want to share with you a reading from Romans chapter 5. It goes like this. Sufferings produce endurance. Endurance produces character. Character produces hope. And hope does not disappoint us because God's love has been poured into our hearts through the Holy Spirit who has been given to us. Wanted to share with you a phrase, if you have a why, you can deal with any what. If you have a why, you can deal with any what. That was by Viktor Frankl, who was held in a Nazi concentration camp. And when he was struggling in the camp, he noticed that some people gave up because they didn't have meaning. But he noticed other people, when they had meaning and purpose, they were able to deal with their sufferings. They had a why. And it's the same in life. If you have a why, if you have purpose, if you have meaning, you can deal with your sufferings. I want to try to help you to gain some perspective. First of all, I wanted to tell you a truth, and I think you all understand this, but we need to be reminded. Why do we suffer? Because we are a fallen race. We have separated ourselves from God. We have fallen. I get letters and emails and people in person talk to me, Father Cedric, I'm going through this or I'm going through that. Why? Is God mad at me? Am I being punished? What's going on? And I try to give people perspective. And one of the things that I tell them, one of the truths that I tell them, of course, is that we are a fallen race. You've got to understand everybody has something. Everybody's going through sufferings of one form or another. I was walking the beach some time back, Galveston, and I noticed that there were some seagulls there, and one of the seagulls was missing a leg. Poor thing, it only had one leg and it was trying to hop around, and I thought to myself, why does an animal have to suffer? He hasn't done anything wrong. And then, as I understand the scriptures, it's the same thing. Everything has fallen. Animals, people, creation itself.

itself. I love what Paul says in the letter to the Romans. Creation itself will be freed from its decaying, diminishment, to share in the glorious liberty of the children of God. Wow, how good is that? So everything that we're familiar with has fallen. We've been separated, and therefore we are subject to suffering and decay. We have to understand that. When I go through my sufferings, I don't blame God. I understand the fact that I have been born into a fallen race, and like everybody else, I too must die, and I too must suffer. Don't blame God or doubt God when you're going through things. Understand the context. Scriptures give us all kinds of perspectives. For example, tells us in Hebrews 12, we're talking about suffering now, trying to give you some perspectives, purpose for the pain. Hebrews 12 says that, treat your sufferings as discipline. Now that's an eye-opening statement. It means that God isn't so much punishing us or giving us these sufferings, but rather, see what you're going through. In fact, it even says in Hebrews 12, strengthen your drooping hands and your weak knees. And that's what a lot of people are going through. Arthritis in their hands, trouble with their knees, their hips, their back. So see it as discipline to keep you on the straight and narrow.

wanted to tell you about St. Francis of Assisi, of course, arguably one of the greatest saints in the Catholic Church. He was actually not so holy when he was young. He was kind of a rabble-rouser. They called him the Dancer. And what happened was they got into a war, Assisi got into a war, a city-state war with Perugia. They captured Francesco. They put him into a dungeon for about a year. And while he was in that dungeon, he went through a conversion. While he was suffering, he gave himself to God, and his sufferings changed him. Call it discipline to keep him on the straight and the narrow. When he came out of that dungeon, his friends wanted him to go party again and be the dancer and be the life of the party, and Francis said, "No, I've changed. My sufferings have changed me." And Francis, of course, became one of the greatest saints that ever lived, St. Francis of Assisi. And wow, you see, that is one of the purposes of our sufferings, to soften us, open us, keep us on the straight and narrow. And I want you to see that about your sufferings. God is at work in you, not giving it to you, not punishing you. We get it because we're human, born into a fallen race, but using it, remember, God is the potter, we are the clay, using it to keep you on the straight and narrow. When I was a young person, I wouldn't say I was a rabble-rouser, but yeah, I did things apart from God's will, and then something happened to me that softened me and opened me up and deepened me, and what happened to me is I got acne as a teenager, and wow, did that change me, deepen me, quieted me down, made me think about God. And eventually, I came to a conversion. See your sufferings as discipline. That's the first truth that I wanted to tell you. And then I wanted to talk about how all the saints have suffered. I told you about St. Francis of Assisi, but there are other saints, St. Teresa and St. Maria Goretti. St. Paul the Apostle was unbearably crushed, he said, and that made me come to trust in God. And I'll talk more about that in a little while. St. John Paul II had Parkinson's. He was shot. So everybody, we're in a fallen race. We all go through it. And the bottom line is that through our sufferings, God works for good. It says in the letter of James, count it all joy when you suffer. That's exactly what Paul said in that letter to the Romans. He says, we rejoice in our sufferings. How can you rejoice in your sufferings? That has to do with attitude. And that's one of the areas that God is at work in our life, attitude. Suffering is like sandpaper. It sifts away. It tempers away the bad attitude. Or you can have a bad attitude with suffering. That's your choice. The bottom line is that when you suffer, God wants you to have a good attitude. I'm thinking about a woman named Johnny Erickson. Johnny was an athlete and loved swimming and diving. One time she dove, I believe it was into kind of a pond, and she hit a rock, became a quadriplegic. Well, instead of just letting life pass her by, she had a great attitude about it, came to a deep faith in God, and now she has a talent for painting. And she paints not with her hands because she can't use them, she paints with her teeth. Wow. Even in your sufferings, God is at work to temper us, help us, bring about a good attitude. Really important that that happen in our life. You see, we grow through as we go through. And the only way to get change and to get trust and to grow in our relationship with God really is to go through suffering. What is God after? He's after a quality. You see, gold is purified in the fire, and it's the same way. Faith, our faith, and this whole series is called We Walk by Faith and Not by Sight. Our faith is purified in the fire, just like gold. And what God wants from us, you got to get this, is unshakable, unwavering, enduring faith
no matter what. You may be going through trials. A lot of people go through trials and they say, there is no God. If there was a good God, I wouldn't be going through this. There can't be a God. But if you're a person of faith, you know that God is still there, stretching you in the trial. Please understand that God is after something in the midst of our life, and He's after an unshakable, enduring faith. Remember what Paul said? Suffering produces endurance. And the endurance that God wants is an enduring faith. Trust in God.

Most of the time when we're suffering, we're saying, Lord, take this away, bring me healing, then I'll really believe in you. Rather, show God what you've got by saying, I know that I'm suffering. I know that I'm a part of a fallen race. I know that I'm going through these trials, but I trust you. Even though I believe in you and I know that you're at work and you're going to bring it to good. That's exactly what God wants. That's what faith's all about. Faith isn't faith so much when you're on the mountaintop. It's when you're in the valley. Even though I walk through the valley of the shadow of darkness, I fear no evil because you are with me with your rod and your staff. Give me comfort. Wow, count it all joy. I want to keep moving here because I have so many perspectives about suffering. I've already talked to you about unshakable faith, about discipline, about the fact that we're a fallen race and we all get it. But I want you to trust God in the midst of it all. One book in the Bible, of course, that looks at suffering is the book of Job. It's a great story. You've all heard about it. Job is upright and he's a good person. And all of a sudden, he gets into suffering, deep suffering, loses his livestock, his family, gets boils and all these different things. God allowed Satan to attack him. And by the way, let me just throw this in for good measure. God allowed Satan to attack him. Satan, the evil one, don't blame God for your suffering. You want to blame anybody, blame the evil one. He's the producer of all misery, suffering, pain, wars, divorces, you name it. All the suffering that we go through as human beings, blame it on the evil one. You've got to get a biblical perspective about exactly what's going on in life. Well, anyway, he allows Satan to attack him, and we all heard what happened to Job, and it was a terrible, terrible thing. Paul, by the way, Paul the apostle, called his thorn in the flesh. We're not quite sure what it was, but he had this thorn in the flesh. He called it an angel of Satan to beat him. All the evil that comes into our life, it isn't from God. Don't blame God. Don't doubt God. Don't give up on God. Blame who it comes from. It comes from the evil.

one. But God is interested in our response when we suffer, when we have trials, when evil comes against us. Do we doubt God and sin and go away from God, separate ourselves even more? Or do we rely upon God, trust

Many people get angry and give up on God. But I love Job's response. Even though he was suffering and he lost all those different things, he said, I know my Redeemer lives. That's what I want you to say right now as you go through your trials, as you go through your sufferings. Right now, say, I know my Redeemer lives. I may be going through some things. Evil is real. Evil is hard. He's trying to bring me down. He's trying to separate me from God, but I'm not going there. I know my Redeemer lives. That's what God is after. And that's what endurance is all about. You don't just say it one time, you endure. And sometimes when it rains, it pours. You get a lot of different trials and sufferings at the same time. And you keep enduring. You outlast the evil one. Suffering produces endurance. Endurance produces character. And character produces hope. And hope does not disappoint because the Holy Spirit has been poured into our hearts. Wow. By the way, as you know, Job was finally restored, more than restored. He was given back double. And to me, that is a foreshadowing of what's going to happen to all of us in the Bible. The Bible gives us that foreshadowing, meaning that we're going to receive double, maybe not here on earth, but finally, when the day comes, the great judgment, the recompense, when God rewards his people for enduring and having faith and trusting in him, believing in him, even though you will receive more than double. And of course, we're talking about the wedding feast of the Lamb, heaven itself, and how beautiful that's going to be. No matter what you're going through, whether it be physical or mental, emotional, relationships, financial, blessing is coming. Vindication is coming. A new day is coming. Dare to hope. And remember, hope will not disappoint. This series is all about walking by faith. And it's not just faith, it's faith in God. That even though in the midst of our trials, we are going to be vindicated, God's going to bring us through, and it will be glorious. A new day is coming. I want you to believe that and to trust that. And trust is exactly what God wants from us. Rather, you have to understand, rather than just believing that God exists, God wants us to lean upon him, have confidence in him, and trust in him. Trust is relational. It has to do with a person-to-person relationship. And our sufferings force us not to rely upon ourselves because we realize that we're mortal. Rather, it forces us, hopefully, to rely upon God. Sufferings also has another role. I've talked about a few already, trying to give you perspective, purpose in the pain. Remember what I said, if you have a why, you can deal with any what. Trying to give you that why, trying to help you understand what it all means. Sufferings put us in touch with our mortality. I remember when I first started to get gray hair. Years ago, I looked in the mirror and I saw my first gray hair and I go, oh no, I'm going to die. I said that with a joke. But it's true. Our sufferings make us realize that we're not going to live forever. Puts us in touch with our mortality. And it's really important to do that. It says in one of the Psalms, teach us to number our days and to gain wisdom of heart. What does that mean? The scriptures are telling us, teach us to understand that we're mortal, that we're not going to live forever here on earth, to gain perspective. It was Saint Benedict, the great founder of Western monasticism, who put in his rule, he taught his monks to meditate upon death every day. And that's not to be morbid, but rather it's to help them to understand that one day they're going to die and you've got to be ready for your death. I think that's one of the roles of suffering. When you look at a young person, oftentimes they live the high life and they're kind of separated from God, many of them are, because they think they're going to live forever. They haven't suffered. But once you start suffering, you realize, wait a minute, I got to let this deepen me and soften me and take a look at what life really is. And for me, it's brought me trust in God. It's brought me to God. And that's the role of sufferings, that it

brings trust, and it also puts you in touch with your mortality. Recently, as I'm filming this right now, actually it was only 8 weeks ago, I had surgery. And the surgery was on my right hip, runs in my family. My mother had hip replacement, my two sisters have had hip replacements, and I had to have a right hip replacement. I'm doing really good 8 weeks later, thanks be to God. But I went through a real trauma. It was hard. Had to have the operation the weeks after. There was a lot of suffering there. But what it did is, in the quiet moments, it put me in touch with the fact that even I am going to die. We're all not here forever. And sometimes we forget. Let your sufferings give you wisdom and teach you. It's really important. I've written a number of books, as you know, 25 to date as I'm filming this. And a couple of the books that I've written are about change. One book about addictions and recovery, another book about change. And to me, the classic hallmark, the classic element of change has to do with suffering. Most people that are not suffering don't want to change. But once suffering is introduced into your life, you want to change. You want things to be different. Classic story about that in the Bible. This is arguably one of greatest teachings of Jesus, perhaps his greatest story ever told, the story of the prodigal son. You remember what happens? The prodigal son goes off and he's happy and he's got money, he's the life of the party, and then the money runs out. Now he has to get a job, slopping with the pigs in the mud, and then he comes to his senses. Got no money, got no job, he's stinky, he's muddy, he comes to his senses. And that's what suffering does. It wakes us up. And of course, he comes back to his father, and the rest is history. He's blessed and given double and given the fatted calf and everything else. Such a beautiful story. But the bottom line is that our sufferings sober us. They should teach us about ourselves and where we need to change. That, I think, is the hallmark also of the 12-step program. Alcoholics Anonymous, Overeaters Anonymous, you name it, all those anonymous programs. The hallmark of it is that somewhere down the line, whether it be a bottoming out or something happens to them where they say, I've got to change. It could be just the fact that you realize that you have an addiction and you don't want that addiction anymore. That's a great suffering. And it brings you to the point where I've got to come into recovery. Some people get into groups, they go to an addictions counselor, they read about it. Somehow, some way, they come into recovery. But the catalyst, of course, is suffering. Trust God even though you have an upcoming operation. Even though you're suffering physically, trust God. Even though your children have fallen away from the faith, trust God. Even though you have an uncertain future, like we all do, trust God. And even if you have an addiction, trust God. The bottom line is that pain has purpose, suffering has meanings. And think about Jesus. I'm a passionist. You can see on my habit, this is my sign, the passion of Jesus Christ. The word passion means suffering. Think about Jesus on the cross. His suffering had ultimate meaning and purpose. Of course, to bring salvation, to bring redemption, to bring the forgiveness of sins. We get that. But that same principle is alive in our life too. Our sufferings have purpose and meaning, ultimate meaning, to bring us to heaven united with the sufferings of Christ. Love what Paul of the Cross said, the founder of the Passionists. He said, remain on the cross with Jesus. That's exactly what happens. When you're going through sufferings, you are mystically united with Jesus on the cross. And I want to give you another perspective about suffering. Maybe you haven't heard this. If you're Catholic, you have heard it. But if you're not Catholic, you probably haven't heard it. And it's this: offer it up. Offer it up. What are you talking about? Offer up your sufferings united in Jesus on the cross for your children that have fallen away from your faith, for people that aren't believers, for the president, for our country, for the world. What do I mean by that? Paul the Apostle said, I fill up

my flesh what is lacking for the sufferings of Christ, for the afflictions of the church." Was he saying that Jesus' sufferings weren't enough? No, he was saying, I'm part of the body of Jesus, and my sufferings, united with Jesus, have efficacy for the whole body. Quick example about that. Remember the stoning of Saint Stephen. Stephen's being stoned, and here's this man, Saul, watching the whole thing. Stephen is praying for his executioners as he's suffering, and then Saul has this great conversion. And what was happening there? Stephen was offering up his sufferings for the people that were killing him. God heard his prayer and changed Saul to Paul, the great apostle. Wow, that's called offering it up. And I'm telling you, it's a deep mystery, but a truth. I offer up my sufferings as a traveling missionary for the people that will come and listen to me. I offer up my sufferings when I travel and preach these episodes, these programs, for you. As you watch these, that you'll not only get this, but it'll be transformative for you. I offer up my sufferings for my benefactors and my partners, such gracious, good people that help me to live my dream so that I can proclaim the gospel everywhere. I offer up my sufferings for you. I offer up my sufferings for people that hear me and for the world and for our country. Don't waste your sufferings. I've given you many perspectives about suffering, and of course there's more, but I wanted to share because if you have a why, you can deal with your what. And I know you have a what. I hear your voice. I get your letters. I get your emails. And I am praying that as you've heard this episode, you will walk by faith in God, trust in God, not by sight. You will allow your sufferings to teach you and transform you, and you will offer up your sufferings for others, for the good of the world, and for the salvation of souls. And don't just live, live with passion. 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May Almighty God bless you. Father, Son, and Holy Spirit, amen.

Brothers and sisters, can't you tell that Jesus loves you? He understands you. He was like us in all things but sin. He just kept on forgiving his disciples. He kept forgiving Mary Magdalene. He kept forgiving King David. All he knew is that he loved us. And unconditional love is very important for us to practice between husbands and wives, between parishioners and other parishioners. Sin, yeah, it haunts all of us, the priests, the sisters, the laity. We're all sinners and we identify with each other, but never in a self-righteous way will we ever say, oh, you poor sinner, I wish that you would be like me. No, no, no, no, that's not true. We all are sinners. The forgiveness that we offer is what makes us perfected also. Christ himself forgave, we likewise forgive. And developing the truth and understanding that we too are people who are sinners, no matter what, we are forgiven nevertheless by the

Lord. We tried our best. We never stopped. We kept on going. And guess what happened? You will go to heaven because you've tried. You're perfected in your trying. And this is really what we mean by perfection. Not that you obtained absolute perfection and never ever sinned. That will not happen in this side of the world, in this flesh of ours. We will keep on sinning. We will keep on turning to the Lord. And the Lord will laugh with us, and we will enjoy the heavenly kingdom together. All the rest of our days, we will be with the Lord. Just never, ever stop trying. That is perfection. That is happiness. God bless you, brothers and sisters, in the name of the Father, and of the Son, and of the Holy Spirit. Amen.

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2: 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He'll give a reflection and much more.

0: Welcome to Life on the Rock. Tonight, our guest is Father Carter Griffin. He's written a new book, Reclaimed: Win the War of Freedom, Self-Mastery, and Holy Purity. We've already spoken to him about the first part of the book. Now we're going to talk about the victory that we have in Christ. You know, how do we have a pure heart? And it's by depending on Christ, by receiving His grace and letting His life work in us.
1: This is the second show with him, and we're now going to a reflection with Father Griffin.
2: One of the things I think that men are in particular struggling with today is not having the opportunities to develop deep male friendships. There's actually sometimes even a suspicion of male friendships. And yet men need to have friends just like anybody else. You ask a lot of people today, a lot of guys, and their friends will either be buddies that they had from college, you know, maybe in the fraternity or something like that, maybe some friends from high school that they're out of touch with, or the husbands of their wives' friends, you know, or the fathers of kids that they, you know, their children are friends with. But these are not really the opportunities that men need to develop the deeper relationships where they can rely on others and be relied on. And that takes hard work. It means investing in other people. It means investing in time. It means being there when they need you and calling upon them in humility when you need them. And so I think one of the ways that we can, and this too is part of growing in holy purity and growing in chastity, not just in the strict sense, but also because purity and chastity are oftentimes, and purity are one of the ways that we live in union with others. And that doesn't just happen in spousal relationships. It doesn't just happen with God. It also happens in our friendships and developing those deep friendships. And we in the church need to be providing opportunities for those friendships to grow is also part of helping people to live a fully thriving, pure, and blossoming life.
0: Well, Father Carter Griffin, welcome back to Life on the Rock.
2: Thank you. It's good to be here.
0: And we're talking about your book, Reclaimed: Win the War of Freedom, Self-Mastery, and Holy Purity. And you have a doctorate in moral theology, or STD in sacred theology, emphasizing moral theology, right?
2: Right, right.
0: And so you've written about this at high levels, and so we're bringing it to you on Life on the Rock here, served up. And we want it to be a practical show to help people. So in this show, we're going to talk about some practical tactics for how to live a pure life. And one of them,

0: is screen time. Tell us about what's wrong with screens here.
1: Well, we're surrounded by screens, right? I mean, it's part of our life today. But I think we have to be sort of savvy about them and to know that screens are, that we have to be very intentional about our use of them. So for instance, I think that if somebody, I think a good examination point is if somebody's default recreation is a screen, then they probably need to find a different default recreation, mm-hmm. right? If the default recreation is whatever, scrolling through YouTube, you know, or social media, or video games, or whatever, or even just watching movies, whatever, all those things can be done well,
0: right.
1: I think, but they shouldn't be the default, right? There should be interacting with people, being outside, sports, instruments, I mean, something like that really ought to be a default and not the other. So that's a good example. I think not having any screens in the bedroom is a is a smart move. For most people, I mean, you know, if somebody doesn't have this particular struggle, that might be. And I think being very intentional about when and how long you use screens, because the fact is they do have this arresting quality to them. Yeah. They do suck in our imagination. Yeah. They're pretty successful in what they do.
0: Yeah, and I've read, well, people, the secular world's talking about too, how it messes up our sleep.
1: Right.
0: Like to scroll, look at stuff just before going to sleep, because there's something stimulating about it.
1: Right.
0: And like you said, last show, they've monetized it. They want our attention. So they want to make it stimulating to get us kind of hooked to look, to get our attention. And so it helps us in every way, right, to put them down. And yeah, to stay in the positive things. Like you mentioned, a good book and other things, friendships and communication and spending time with others. I find like that stuff makes me want more of the good.
1: Mm-hmm.
0: You know, I'm less tempted to go to the lowest denominator, right?
1: Right, and it also helps you to use screens well, I think, right? I mean, when you're living a more human life, I mean, then I think you're capable of using screens really what they were originally sort of invented for. I think this is all, we were talking about the element in the book, which is sort of, kind of building up fortifications, you know, making sure that you're guarding the gates, you know, who's coming in and out of the castle. And I think the screens are going to be a big part of that. Not the only one, but I think an important part of that. I think boundaries of friendships is another one, you know, kind of like making sure that you are being wise in your interactions, especially with someone of the opposite sex. That might be a good example of these things. But yeah, there are a number of ways I think we want to kind of see using our imagination, how we use our imagination, like what we're bringing in, even stuff that we read and, you know, other forms of entertainment too. So just kind of an awareness, I think, more than kind of vigilance, but there's some vigilance, but more than just an awareness of what we're consuming.
0: Right. And that comes up a lot in confession. I know you have like a couple dating and things, and they're falling at times with impurity. And what do you tell them about boundaries for like dating? Say?
1: Yeah, that's a huge question, and it's kind of a fraught question. I mean, if it's so important, and there is an element in which it is couple by couple. I think that, you know, there are obvious extremes. You know, you're not going to be alone in someone's bedroom at night or something like that. I mean, you're just asking for trouble. There are going to be some who are going to draw the line a little bit further away from that, some closer to that. I think having good mentoring can be helpful, maybe having some guidance from somebody together and separately. Mm-hmm. But I think what's very important is that when you reach a certain age, which I think for many is kind of college or during college, you know, dating is no longer just kind of, you know, a fun experience or someone to take to a party. I mean, you really are discerning. I mean, I've been spending the last 15 years of my life working with seminarians discerning the priesthood. I don't think there are huge differences between discerning the priest and a discerning marriage, but there are also many similarities and there's a lot of overlap. And that intentionality, without becoming weird, but that intentionally saying, you know, is this somebody that the Lord might be calling me to get married to is, I think, a helpful lens. And then you're asking the question, really, how do I want to be treating my future wife? How do I want to be treating my future husband, right? Yeah. And I think it's a great question to be asking when you're talking about boundaries.
0: Yeah, I think that's a great point, too. It's relative. If depending on how the individual and the couple is tempted, you know, obviously to avoid those things. And a standard thing I will say sometimes is, I don't spend a lot of time with each other in really private locations. Mm-hmm. If chastity is a real problem, you know, take more public walks or go out to eat or stuff like that, just to kind of bring it out in the light.
1: Yeah, and I think also making sure that they each have other friends of the same sex, right? Other friends, like she has her girlfriends, he has his buddies. And I think to not become too possessive is another way of kind of bringing

0: living at a certain healthy sort of space and boundary, which allows them actually to discern better. And one of the problems of falling in errors of chastity is that you really lose the capacity to discern well. I mean, it clouds over our judgment. And so it's much harder to discern well when you're having falls in chastity with each other.
1: Right. I've had some couples describe it to me like they can't discuss things as easily. It just gets overwhelmed by the sexual part. And they don't discuss things that should be discussed. And
0: that's true. Yeah. Another thing that's funny about it is that it really can clog any spiritual, not even because of the sin, but just because there's an intimacy. It's very interesting because you're anticipating an intimacy, which is the marital intimacy, but you're sort of, you're play-acting marriage before you're married.
1: Right.
0: And so what happens is it sort of short-circuits all these other ways that you're supposed to be growing in intimacy, one of those being spiritual. So I've had a number of times the interesting situation of a couple who's cohabitating, and so they're having sexual relations with each other, and I said, well, why don't we try to pray together? Why don't you lead a prayer? And they're both very shy and bashful, and they're like, they're uncomfortable praying around each other, which is a spiritual vulnerability, because they've short-circuited it because they're already at the stage of physical vulnerability with each other.
1: Right.
0: And there's like there's a natural progression that is supposed to lead to the consummation of the marriage. And so it's another thing that kind of the spiritual can be stymied as well.
1: Right. And what about just flat-out old-fashioned modesty? How about that?
0: Well, modesty is an interesting, we think of modesty as like, okay, long dresses and things like that, and that might be part of it, but really modesty is a much larger virtue. It's it's a constellation of behaviors and attitudes that are kind of, that protect our chastity, protect our hearts. And it used to be that modesty was something that was promoted by the wider culture, Christian and non-Christian alike. It was understood that this was something good for people, and you know, particularly young people, but everyone, really. Modesty in movies, modesty in dress, modesty in conversation, modesty, you know, and that's a lot less now. So we have to kind of, in a sense, build up that scaffolding ourselves. And modesty, and I think that some of the things I just mentioned, like making sure that we're not consuming images, you know, in movies and things like that, the kind of conversation that we have, how we do dress, all of these are, in fact, I think, extremely important in helping us remember to respect ourselves and that we should be respected by others.
1: Yeah. And maybe just generally, like with relationships with the opposite sex, not to overshare sometimes. We can maybe sometimes share too much about emotional stuff going on in us, and that might not be appropriate at times.
0: Yeah. And, so. I think men in particular can be, you know, I think oftentimes women in conversation with each other will be a little bit more emotionally revealing to each other just naturally. Mm-hmm. When a man does that with a woman, it can send very confusing signals to her. So I think a man in particular has to be careful about sort of oversharing or indulging his desire to have that kind of feminine response to his emotional needs with someone who's not his wife.
1: Right. So we're gonna take a quick break. We'll come back and talk more about some of these fortifications to build up. And then finally, we're going to wrap it all up with the victory of Jesus Christ that he promises us, you know, if we are faithful, if we persevere and depend on him. We'll be back in just a moment.

0: My dear Lord, who is hidden in the Blessed Sacrament, my living host, you are my all. I will always come to you, Jesus, and share with you everything in my heart, as a child does to his loving mother, be it my joys and sorrows, my sins. Jesus, I will trust you, for you are an ocean of mercy for me.
1: That is why I am here for you. I have established this throne of mercy here on earth, not surrounded by guards or soldiers that you cannot come, but by angels. You can come here and speak to me, and in silence hear my voice in your heart. Tell all souls I am waiting for them to visit me here in the Blessed Sacrament, so I can fill them with many graces because of their acts of love and faith in coming to me.
0: Thank you, Lord. You are the King.

0: Well, I remember one time interviewing another priest who was, he was so well versed in chastity and problems against, you know, vices against it and all this. And so I was trying to wrap up the show. Okay, what one piece of advice would you give to someone trying to like break out of the pornography habit? And he said, just do something, he said. And I remember I was taken aback because he was well versed. He could say a lot of things there. But I thought that was so key. I mean, are you willing? You know, do something to change, right? If nothing changes, nothing changes, right?
1: Exactly, yeah. I think that's exactly right. And I think one of the reasons why people get stuck in a rut and they can sometimes give into despair is because they're kind of looking for the silver bullet. They're looking for the one thing. If I just do this one thing, then my problem goes away. And maybe they even read stories about that happening. And it does happen sometimes, but it's very rare. Usually it's kind of the slow kind of climb out of the hole into the light. And that doesn't happen all at once. And so something is better than nothing. It can be as small as I'm going to pray a Hail Mary before going to bed every night. It can be as small as, you know, I'm just going to try to start getting up at a, you know, within an hour of the, you know, whatever it is, like something that's you know, and whether it's in the natural sphere or the supernatural sphere. And I think that's right. I think that's where growth happens. Yeah. And then you do that day in and day out, week in and week out, you'll see changes, big changes.
0: Yeah. I think you taste something of the victory there, and you want more.
1: Yeah,
0: right.
1: That's
0: so
1: right.
0: It builds. And you write beautifully about hope and how, you know, a person might be struggling and having whatever falls in chastity, but God can draw fruit out of that.
1: Yeah.
0: You know, we can grow in our self-knowledge. We can learn not to have so much trust in ourselves, but more trust in God. We could grow in our dependence upon grace and just developing moral strength from the struggle. You write about all this and just how we can come to understand Jesus Christ better, grow closer to Him. We're starting to cling to Him more and more because we can't do it ourselves. Right?
1: And we live in a very self-reliant age, I would say.
0: Mm-hmm.
1: And so in some ways, this is an area where people are feeling that they don't, that they're not capable of relying themselves. They just can't do this. And they can't, right? This is all, I mean, it doesn't mean we don't have our human effort, but the human effort itself is, of course, deeply intertwined with grace. I mean, we can't move forward without God. And so that sense of being helpless, you know, falling at His feet, asking for help, asking for the grace that we need to get up and to climb up that mountain again every day, like there's something profoundly humbling in that for our very proud age. And so God will draw good out of this. But it also is something that we have to be willing to kind of, you know, blood, sweat, and tears. We have to be willing to like put the time, put the effort in, and to correspond to that grace. And so I think if we're sort of looking at the big picture, we're looking at both driving that and making the good choices, humanly speaking, you know, all the stuff we've been talking about, but then also receiving, going to the sources of grace, the sacraments and prayer, you know, having an ascetical struggle, right? Self-denials. I mean, all these different ways. And again, just choosing something. Going to the next step for these some of these different areas. And the grace will be there. He wants us to win. I mean, there's no question He wants us to win.
0: And you have all of heaven cheering for us.
1: Yeah, that's right.
0: Right. And you quote St. John Henry Newman, it's so beautiful. The evil one lies heavy on us, but he has no power over us except in our unwillingness to get rid of him. He cannot battle with us. He flies.

0: he flees. He can do no more as soon as we propose to fight with him. That's what the Ignatian spirituality talks about, discernment of spirits. The moment we fight back and put, you know, he'll turn and run. I mean, he might keep coming back, but if we keep pushing back, he'll eventually go away. And that desire for holiness, you know, that willingness, as we said, is so key. And if we're willing, how can we not be victorious? I mean, it's not like Satan and God are equal levels of fighting, right? God's infinitely more powerful. Right. I mean, even our fallen human nature, right? He's more greater than that. So I love that, you know, just get up again. That's what
1: you know, it also just makes sense, right? The evil one despises us, every one of us. He hates especially the fact that we have a body, right? That that we are somehow, that the incarnation has lifted up humanity even above him, even though of his superior spirit. And so the idea that he would be defeated by one of these, you know, measly human creatures is just infuriating him and totally humiliating. Right. And so if we fight at all, we're already putting up resistance, and that's humiliating to him. And so of course he's gonna run, you know, in a sense, like it's not worth, you know, going up against God through us. Mm-hmm. And so he just goes. Now that doesn't mean, as you said, he's not gonna come back and try again. But that fight, that battle is real, but so is the victory. And I've seen it, you've seen it, priests have seen it, others have seen it, right? We've seen people come out of deep, deep, dark pits of impurity and are living profoundly, you know, light-filled, pure lives. And it happens over and over and over again.
0: Right.
1: The one thing, though, is that you have to keep getting up. You know, I talk about like the boxer in the ring, right? The only difference between the two, like the guy who wins is the guy who's still standing at the end. That's all you have to do.
0: Yeah.
1: It's easy as that. You know?
0: Right.
1: But in this case, it actually kind of is, in this sense, that we always have the grace to just get back up. So if there is a fall, then you get back up, you're winning the match.
0: You know?
1: It's a war of attrition.
0: Yeah.
1: And we've been given all the means to be the last man standing in that fight.
0: Right, and you give that wonderful quote from Teddy Roosevelt about the man in the arena.
1: Oh, it's my favorite, yeah.
0: Yeah, and he said, even if the man who fails, at least fails while daring greatly, saw that his place shall never be with those cold, intimate souls who have never known neither victory nor defeat, you know, the lukewarm.
1: Yeah, right.
0: But the daring greatly.
1: So this is where the whole thing becomes a great opportunity, right? So even if somebody watching this or listening, you know, is struggling a lot with purity and, you know, falling and stuff like that. Like that's the bad news. The good news is this also becomes, like it was for St. Augustine and for many other saints, like this tremendous opportunity to correspond to grace, to grow in holiness, and to turn this totally against the evil one. Like let this, you know, this great weakness become a bludgeon, you know, in which you are defeating our enemy. And that becomes like the glory of the saints.
0: Right.
1: It's precisely overcoming their crosses and overcoming their temptations. It's not the stuff that came easily to them. It's the stuff that came harder to them sometimes that made them the great saints that they are.
0: And you talk about the devotion of the three Hail Marys, you know, at night, go to bed, but even during the day, you know, just to call upon Our Lady. She's a special guardian of chastity.
1: Totally, yeah, and very, very powerful. I think I've talked to people who, like, that three Hail Marys thing has changed lives, you know, and I just mentioned earlier, don't look for the silver bullet, and I'm not, but I mean, the fact is that it really can make a big difference.
0: Yeah,
1: just entrusting yourself to Our Lady before going to bed. I mean, a lot of people struggle with this, you know, in the nighttime hours. But Our Lady, just in general, I mean, the only human being who has been promised victory over Satan, right?
0: Yeah.
1: And it's in the scriptures, in the first chapters.
0: Yeah.
1: So that going to her, I think, alone, and just also the deeper we have a love for her and a devotion to her, I mean, knowing that she's with you at all times is you're going to be much less likely to commit sins, you know?
0: Yeah. He tells the serpent, right? You'll have enmity with the woman, right? There's this opposition.
1: Exactly. Yeah.
0: So even though you might be in temptation during the day, right, just say three Hail Marys. And you said in there too, I love this part, pray for three other people you know that are struggling with this. That gets us out of our head, right?
1: Totally, exactly, right? So then it becomes not just about like fixing my problem, but really becoming a warrior for others. I think I do this in confessional, maybe you do too, but I encourage people to pray for others because I say, like, you're in the confession, you're fighting. There are a lot of people out there who are not even fighting, right? They're not even trying to get back up.
0: Yeah.
1: They're just on the ground being beaten, you know? And it's like, we gotta be praying for them and picking them up.
0: Yeah.
1: Because I think that's sort of an important corollary to all this too. It's not just growing in holy purity ourselves, it's becoming an instrument of chastity and of holy purity of the culture in general, and our friends and our loved ones and our family members too.
0: Yeah. Well, Father Carter Griffin, thank you so much for joining us and sharing your book and your thoughts. I know you're a busy pastor these days, but we appreciate it.
1: It's always a joy. Thank you.
0: I really enjoyed our conversation with Father Carter. And I just love that quote that we said from Cardinal Newman. He said, you know, he's speaking of Satan. He said, he has no power over us except in our unwillingness to get rid of him. I think we can say that about the world of flesh, you know, and the devil. If we're willing, if we desire purity, chastity, I can't get there on my own.
2: Yeah.
0: I need God's help. I need his grace. But if I'm willing, I can pray. Yeah. I would say you cannot pray lust, really. If you have temptations, and sometimes you got to get up and do something else or talk to somebody else or get busy. But if we have that willingness, that desire, and we can even pray for that.
2: Yeah.
0: If you don't have that, take a step back and start praying for that.
2: Desire, yeah.
0: But if we want it, we can appeal to God. God's much greater than our weakness, and he can give us grace to be pure.
2: I think that's something we have to remind ourselves that, you know, in this battle, you know, how heavily dependent we are on God's grace and not just our own efforts or my own strengths or whatever, but we do. It's not something that we're going to overcome overnight. Uh-huh. You know, there's the process, and we have to trust that process with God of prayer, of going to the sacraments, especially the sacrament of confession, of really taking the time to make a good confession, really seek out that healing or the strength or the wisdom we need. And again, there's 1,000 temptations, 1,000 traps out there in the world, but most of them are pretty obvious. The sin of lust and all that doesn't hide itself anymore.
0: Right.
2: You know, it's just kind of bombarding into our screens or TVs, homes, flood. You can be driving, it doesn't matter. And so we, in a sense, we always have to be prepared. You know, we have to know our own weakness. We have to know ourselves too. And I think that's a great part of it, of, you know, coming into that contact with our own humanity so that God can come in with his grace and lift us up.
0: Right. And sometimes we can wonder, maybe, why does the night have to be so long? You know, why is it, sometimes it can be such a long struggle. But God can draw great fruit out of that. It's a suffering, I think, to be tempted. You know, maybe you as a person devout, wanting to serve the Lord, can obtain grace for others in your struggles and trials. Maybe you can grow in humility. Maybe you can grow in a greater distrust of our own, of ourselves and our own power and ability to do this. And we need to trust God. And so, you know, temptations can really strip any kind of false idealization we have of ourselves and just say, it's you, Jesus. You know, if you don't win this victory, I don't have the victory.
2: Right.
0: And so we just want to encourage everybody not to give up, you know, to keep trying, you know, to pray for that willingness, that desire to be chaste and pure. We know it's a difficult battle, but you have the sacraments, you have the saints, you have Our Lady to help you. Those three Hail Marys are so powerful. We'll send you into that vineyard with a blessing. May our Heavenly Father shine his face upon you. May he give you his peace. May he give you courage to fight the good fight for chastity, for virtue in your life. And may Almighty God bless you, the Father, and the Son, and the Holy Spirit. We'll see you next week on Life on the Rock.

0: Welcome to Catholic Blitz. Father Trujillo, you're on the hot seat. You're ready for your question.
1: Oh, yeah.
0: All right. What is papal infallibility in 1 minute or less?
1: Ooh, papal infallibility is a special charism given to the Bishop of Rome as a successor of St.

0: Peter that in matters of faith and morals, when he defines as dogma something binding on all Catholics that is considered infallible. That means it cannot be judged in any way, shape, or form as erroneous or heretical. It's different from inspiration, where in sacred scripture, the Holy Spirit inspired every single word, noun, verb, adjective, adverb. In papal infallibility, it's just a negative prevention that the Pope would be prevented from imposing an error on the faithful. We only have two ex cathedra statements when Pope Pius IX defined the dogma of the Immaculate Conception and Pius XII defined the dogma of the Assumption. But we also have papal infallibility, which extends to the ordinary magisterium. For instance, when Pope John Paul the Great wrote Ordinatio Sacerdotalis, that women cannot be ordained priests, bishops, or deacons, that's considered ordinary infallibility. And that is the end of that story.
1: Excellent. Until another segment of Catholic Blitz.
2: The Holy Father's prayer intention for the month of August is for evangelization in the city. Let us pray that in large cities, often marked by anonymity and loneliness, we find new ways to proclaim the gospel, discovering creative paths to build community.
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4: Hello, and welcome to On the Road, a series where we feature people, initiatives, and good news stories from significant locations here in Ireland and beyond. Today, we are here in Cork City, in the south of Ireland, where we're meeting with Father Marius O'Reilly, curate at the Cork Cathedral Family of Parishes, and champion of the Five First Saturdays devotion to Our Lady of Fatima.

0: Father Marius, it's great to be here. There seems to be a greater interest in Fatima now in these present days. Can you tell me something about that?
1: Aidan, thank you for having me on the show. Well, Fatima occurred over 100 years ago, of course, the apparitions there, 1917, and in the year before that, of course, the angel appeared to the children three times. And Our Lady brought very much a message of peace, didn't she? That it was a time, you know, of great war, in the middle of World War I, and which was known as the greatest war of all time, with bombs and tanks and maybe airplanes and so forth. And Our Lady came with a message of peace in the middle of a novena that the Pope, Pope Benedict XV, had asked the world to make to bring about peace. And she appears in the middle of that and tells people to pray the rosary, and to make these First Saturday devotions as well, which we'll speak more about. But that message for peace is one that is always important, but I think maybe we're noticing in the world we live in now how volatile it is and how violent things are getting. And I think in that sense, people are beginning to realise the importance of the message of Fatima once more.
0: Mm-hmm. And in 1917, when Our Lady appeared there, how many times did she appear, and what was the main emphasis of her message?
1: So she appeared in a small little village, which no one had ever heard of, unless you were from that area, called Fatima. An interesting name, of course, as well. And there were three little children. They were shepherds, and they were at the age of, at the time, 7, 8, and 10. So you had Jacinta, who was 7, Lucia, who was 10, and her cousin, who was the brother of Jacinta, Francesco, who was 8. So they're very, very young children. And Our Lady appears with this incredible message. And it was preceded, as I said, by this, by the apparitions of the angel the year before, which prepared them spiritually to receive this great message from Our Lady. And interestingly, in each of the 6 apparitions, there were 6 in total, Our Lady says, continuously pray the rosary, bring about peace in the world. You will bring an end to the war if you pray the rosary. And then at the end, she identifies herself as the Lady of the Rosary. And, you know, the first apparition, there were only the 3 children, but it began to grow and grow and grow. And at the final apparition in October,

0: October the 13th. There were 70,000 people there for the great miracle of the sun. And an interesting thing as well, Aidan, is why did Our Lady appear on the 13th of each month? Our Lady's number is 13 because Our Lady is prefigured in the Old Testament by Esther, Queen Esther, and we have the Book of Esther in the Old Testament, one of the 73 books in the Bible. And in this book, we see Esther intercedes for the people who are facing annihilation, the Jewish people, and she intercedes before the king. And so Our Lady is the new Esther, and she intercedes before the king for the people who are in great danger. And just to bring this more home to us, if you look at Our Lady's garment, Our Lady of Fatima, you will see the star on her garment. And people often wonder, why is there a star there? Because Esther means star. So it's reminding us of the biblical importance of this, the scriptural reference, and that's why she appeared on the 13th of each month as well, because that was the day of the month that Queen Esther interceded for the people before the king. And Our Lady is the Queen of Heaven, and the Queen has the king's ear. Mm-hmm. So Fatima is teaching us so much. I mean, we could be here all night talking about different elements of Fatima, but Our Lady is reminding us, isn't she, that she is our mother. She is there for us. She can intercede for us. She has an intercession like no other. St. Louis de Montfort taught us that. He said, if you asked all the angels, of which there are billions and billions, I mean, there's, 8 billion people in the world, or 7 billion, whatever it is. I haven't counted them, but there's a lot anyway. And they all have a guardian angel. And then how many people have there been, and how many people will there be? And that's only guardian angels, one type of angel. And if you asked all them to intercede for you, and then you asked all the great saints throughout, you know, history to intercede for you, together their intercession wouldn't be as powerful as Our Lady's. And that's something to behold. And so as Christians, do we realize that, the powerful intercession of Our Lady? And I think at Fatima, that's one of the things she's very much reminding us of.
1: Yeah, that's beautiful. And I know, just I agree exactly with what you're saying. There's so much in the Masses of Fatima. And since this program is essentially about the five first Saturdays, I want to concentrate on that for a moment, which is the essence of this program. Where did the five first Saturdays come from, you know, within the Masses of Fatima?
0: Well, firstly, I might just reference, there's a book that I find very useful in understanding the Fatima and the First Saturday messages, called Fatima and the First Saturdays, and it's a book written by the Communal First Saturday Group in Texas in the United States, but it's a very good book because it explains in detail the history of the message. So if we go to the second apparition of Our Lady in Fatima, which happened in June, the first one was in May, and so June the 13th, Our Lady begins to educate the children about what God wants. And she says, God wants to establish in the world devotion to my Immaculate Heart. So God wishes to establish in the world devotion to my Immaculate Heart. And establish means he doesn't want it for like a couple of weeks or a couple of years. It's to be established in the world. And in the same apparition, she says, my Immaculate Heart will be your refuge and the way that leads you to God. So she's telling the children that God will ask them to offer sacrifices, but to not worry, because Our Lady's Immaculate Heart will be their refuge and the way that will bring them closer to God. And this is very important for us as Christians too, to realize that Our Lady brings us closer to God, but she's also our refuge. And then Lucia, in her own words, begins to explain that a heart encircled by thorns, she says, was seen by us, and the thorns were piercing the heart of Mary. And we understood that this was the Immaculate Heart of Mary, outraged by the sins of humanity and seeking reparation. Now, here's the first mention of reparation. So the children have seen that God wishes to establish in the world devotion to the Immaculate Heart of Mary, and the way to achieve that seems to be through the first Saturdays. And they see Our Lady's heart encircled by thorns, and by making the first Saturdays, we are removing those thorns. Our Lady goes on to say, if you do what I say, many souls will be saved and there will be peace. So we can save many, many souls by making the first Saturday's devotion, and we can bring about peace in the world. And these are Our Lady's words, they're not my words. She's saying, if you do what I say, there will be peace. So this was the kind of the humble beginnings of the first Saturday.

devotion, and she said she would return Aidan later to explain to Sister Lucia, and she wanted Sister Lucia, who was 10, to learn to read and write so that she could spread the message of devotion to the Immaculate Heart of Mary throughout the world. And Our Lady, of course, told Jacinta and Francesco that she would be taking them to heaven soon. She told Francesco that he had to pray many rosaries first as an 8-year-old boy, which is interesting. But she took them to heaven as promised. They died of the Spanish flu, and Lucia went on to become a nun. And then, after the Fatima apparitions in 1925, so 8 years later, Lucia is visited by Our Lady again, and her son, Jesus, is with Our Lady. And they explain to Lucia that the sins against the Immaculate Heart of Mary are very great and demand much reparation. And reparation is really to repair the damage that sin does. So we freely choose to sin. It's our own choice. We choose to sin. So in the same way, someone has to freely choose to repair the damage of that sin. And if we think of a window, for instance, Aidan, if a window in your house is broken, the whole atmosphere of the house changes. Cold air begins to come in, maybe, or, you know, pollen in the summertime, the springtime. The odd bat might come in, you know, flies, fleas, dust, all sorts of undesirables, and peace is lost in the room, let's say, okay? Now, that window has to be repaired, reparation needs to be made in order for peace to prevail again, in order for all those things to stop. And so once the window is repaired, there is justice, and then things are as they should be, and we refer to it as justice. So then peace can reign. And that's why Our Lady is asking us to make the first Saturdays. And Jesus says in this apparition in 1925 that there is nobody to make reparation. He says, look at my mother's heart, encircled by thorns, of which the sins of men, and there is nobody to make reparation. So Lucia has this great task to spread devotion to the Immaculate Heart of Mary, and in particular to let people know about the first Saturdays. So Jesus and Mary then go on to explain to her that there are in particular 5 sins which need to be made reparation for. And the first one is, like, when people, for instance, say that Our Lady wasn't the Mother of God, that, you know, another one would be that she wasn't ever virgin. Another one would be that she wasn't immaculately conceived. Another one would be that people teach their children bad things about Our Lady, which greatly offends God. And then also the fifth one would be that Our Lady is mocked in her images and in statues and so forth. And so Our Lady is a great gift to us by Jesus. He's given us 2 great gifts, Pope Pius XII said, the Eucharist and Our Lady. And we think of that dream of St. John Bosco, when emerging from the seabed, you have the 2 columns, and on one is the Eucharist, and on the other is Our Lady. So when we turn our back on this gift, and when we actually mock Our Lady and do these terrible things and go against what Scripture has revealed to us and everything, these are great sins, and reparation has to be made. And by doing the first Saturdays, we are making this reparation. So it's quite easy to do. And it will, as Our Lady said, if you do what I say, there will be peace and many souls will be saved. So Our Lady said that she would like 4 things done for 1 intention. So it's like 4 plus 1, if you like. Think of it that way. And the first one, in no particular order, is she wants us to receive Holy Communion on the first Saturday of every month. And this isn't something new in a sense, in terms of making reparation, that you offer your Holy Communion in reparation. Of course, the reparation to the Sacred Heart of Jesus on the first Fridays, of course, would be something similar. But that when we receive Holy Communion on the first Saturdays, we're offering that Holy Communion in reparation for sins committed against her Immaculate Heart. She wants us to go to confession on the day, if possible. But Sister Lucia was able to explain to us that as long as it's done close enough, you know, it could be 8 days or even a bit more, but as long as it's done, you know, for that intention to make reparation for sins committed against the Immaculate Heart of Mary. The third one would

be to pray the rosary. Of course, the rosary is connected to all this. And we are to, it doesn't really matter which mysteries we pray, but that we would offer that rosary in reparation for sins committed against the Immaculate Heart of Mary. And the fourth one

0: minutes to meditate on one mystery or several mysteries of the Rosary. And we do this as a group in our church. And what we do is we just open up a passage of scripture. Maybe we say we'll, you know, meditate on the birth of Jesus if it's near Christmas time, or if it's Easter time, we might on a resurrection gospel or so forth. And we then, maybe after 5 minutes, we might speak about a particular element, like I might pose a question, you know, what do you think the Lord was saying to us here or something? So we give people time and we guide them a little bit every 5 minutes maybe to help in the meditation. And by doing those four things, confession, the meditation, the rosary and receiving Holy Communion, for the one intention of making reparation to the Immaculate Heart of Mary, we are bringing down great graces upon the world. We are saving souls, as Our Lady said, and we are also bringing about peace. This is like heaven's peace plan for the world. It's extraordinary. I don't think people realize that. But that's what Our Lady has said to us. If you do this, you will bring about peace in the world. And just to emphasize it even more about the importance of this message, after this great apparition that Lucia had in her convent in 1925 in Pontevedra in Spain, short time later, she was bringing out the rubbish in the, or the trash, as the Americans might say, to the bins or whatever outside in the convent. It was obviously her duty, her job. And she meets a little boy. And she starts talking to the little boy, and she says to the little boy, "Now I want you to go down to the parish church, and there's a statue of Our Lady there, and I want you to ask Our Lady to bring you closer to her son Jesus." So the boy goes off. A few weeks later, she's bringing out the trash again. She meets the little boy and she says to him, "Now, did you do what I asked you to do?" And he said, "And did you do what my mother asked you to do and spread devotion about the first Saturdays?" And she realized it was the Lord himself, Jesus. So imagine, he comes back two further times, the King of Kings, Jesus himself, to emphasize the importance of this message. And so Lucia would go on to live into her 90s, of course, would be a great friend of John Paul II, and she would emphasize the importance of this message. And so in this book as well, you have some of the locutions that she would have had in relation to this, and letters that she would have written even to the Pope. And in 1939, one of the great quotes for me is, she says, "Whether there is war or peace in the world depends on the practice of this devotion, the first Saturdays." Let me just repeat that, because that is really important. And of course, it's emphasizing what Our Lady did in Fatima. "Whether there is war or peace in the world depends on the practice of this devotion, the first Saturdays." And we have to ask ourselves, do we know many parishes where the first Saturdays are being practiced? Do we know many people who are practicing the first Saturdays?
1: Father, there's a tremendous amount of detail in what, although it's a simple framework, there's a lot of detail in what you're saying, you know, if we want to follow this correctly. Is there a website that we can go to that will just help us, you know, take us by the hand and lead us through these different practices?
0: Yeah, so we've set up a little website called firstsaturdays.ie, firstsaturdays.ie. And on the website, you'll be able to access this information, also information about study groups and information about locations where the first Saturdays are taking place in Ireland. Maybe it will expand beyond Ireland time. We'll see what Our Lady's plan is. And also meditations that people can use as well, guidelines for the meditation on the first Saturdays as well.
1: No, that's brilliant. I'd like to speak just for a moment to those people that maybe have some confusion about the whole concept of the Immaculate Heart of Mary. Certainly, you know, as I was growing up as a boy, I understood, you know, from just relating to, you know, good priests like yourself and good people in retreats, that the Immaculate Heart of Mary, the triumph of the Immaculate Heart of Mary, brings the reign of the Sacred Heart. But for those people that sort of are either unaware of that fact or simply unconvinced by it, could you speak into that for us?
0: Yeah, I mean, we can see in through the Fatima message, as I've already said, that God wishes to establish in the world devotion to the Immaculate Heart of Mary. And Our Lady says after, you know, talking about a lot of things that would happen, particularly in the 20th century, through the Fatima message, that in the

0: end, her immaculate heart will triumph.
1: Yeah, so it specifically says, you know, in the history of Fatima, that our Lord has said, I want to establish in the world devotion to my mother's Immaculate Heart.
0: Yes, it's God's plan. Mm-hmm. And so God, as a great gift to us, you know, as I said, Pope Pius XII said, the two great gifts that have been given to us by Jesus are the Eucharist. I mean, he's given himself to us in the Eucharist, and devotion to the Immaculate Heart of Mary. And she said to the children, if you recall, I said that I will be, my Immaculate Heart will be your refuge and the way that leads you to God. And we would hope that the first Saturdays in particular, if the first Saturdays begin to happen in all our parishes, all the reparation that will be done, all the graces then that will come down. You and I in Ireland, we probably remember a time when we're no spring chickens, I guess, but we're not too old either. We probably remember a time when many families would have prayed the rosary. And my own mother now, who's nearly 89, she would remember a time when pretty much every family prayed the evening rosary. And of course, Father Patrick Peyton learned that in Ati Mass, and he went to spread that around the world. But the way for us to go back to that and to get people again turning to prayer and turning to the Mother of God is reparation. That reparation has to be done, the windows have to be prepared so that the grace can begin to flow again. And God has given us this means through the first Saturday, so that the triumph of the Immaculate Heart of Mary, which, you know, would be wonderful if we were to still be alive to experience the reign of God's peace on earth.
1: Which is, of course, part of the entire plan of the first Saturday's devotion. Can you speak a little into just the three shepherd children of Fatima? And what I mean is, obviously, the details that you are giving us are historic. They're not some sort of a philosophical viewpoint. They are established, you know, points of history. And the three, obviously, shepherd children being Lucia, Jacinta, and Francisco. Are they powerful intercessors for us in heaven?
0: Absolutely. I mean, every saint is a powerful intercessor for us in heaven. But maybe we think because they were children, maybe people don't ask for their intercession as much. And we learn a lot about them, a lot about the Christian life through their witness as well. And they were touched by divine grace in a very special way. Remember, they would have been, Jacinta would have been only six when the angel would have appeared to them in 1916. And she would have been seven when the angel appeared, when Our Lady appeared to her in 1917. So they were so, so young. But in that short space of time, they excelled in the spiritual life. And we can learn something different from each of them. As I said, Lucia would have been 10 when Our Lady appeared, and 9 when the angel appeared in 1916. And her great mission in the world was to spread devotion to the Immaculate Heart of Mary, and in particular, the first Saturdays. Jacinta is someone who a lot of people turn to, you know, asking her intercession, because she teaches us a lot about the power of sacrifice and offering things up. And she had a great love for the Holy Father as well. She prayed a lot and interceded for the Holy Father. But there was a lovely story told that one day the children were just walking down the streets, and this woman came out of an alehouse, and she was after a few beers or whatever. And she saw the children and she began to curse at them and shout at them and so forth. So the children were a little bit upset by this, of course. Remember how young they were. And they continued on anyway. And later in the day, they were going to play, as children do. And Jacinta says, no, let's not play. Let's offer this sacrifice now of not playing for that woman earlier on. And she made this beautiful kind of hand movement like this towards God, offering this. And who happened to be observing this? Only the woman out of a window of a house, unbeknownst to the children. And she was so touched by the faith of those children, not knowing what they were doing, but just clearly it was a prayer that Jacinta was making that led to her conversion. And so we learn an awful lot from Jacinta in that sense, and the power of just offering up something like, okay, I feel like playing as a child and I won't. I'm going to offer that for the conversion of sinners. And she teaches us so much in that sense in relation to sacrifice. Now, Francesco was very much touched by how Jesus is present in the Blessed Sacrament and how he is

0: this prisoner of the tabernacle, and people don't visit him. And so he referred to Jesus in the Blessed Sacrament as the hidden Jesus. And his great mission was to console the hidden Jesus. And he would spend hours in front of the Blessed Sacrament and just consoling Jesus and making reparation as well for sins committed against this other great gift that Jesus has given us of himself. And of course, the children were taught a great prayer to do that. And you're very familiar with Aidan. The angel, the second angel apparition, and he brings the consecrated host and the precious blood and the chalice, and he bows down and he prays, "Most Holy Trinity, Father, Son, and Holy Spirit, I adore you profoundly, and I offer you the most precious body, blood, soul, and divinity of Jesus Christ, present in all the tabernacles of the world, in reparation for the outrages, sacrileges, and indifference by which he himself is offended. And through the infinite merits of his most sacred heart and the Immaculate Heart of Mary, I beg of you the conversion of poor sinners. Amen." So you see the Immaculate Heart of Mary mentioned there again. This prayer is from heaven, given to us to make reparation. And the three great offenses against Jesus' presence in the Blessed Sacrament are mentioned there. Outrages, so people committing, you know, desecrations and satanic black masses and terrible things with the host. Sacrileges, so people receiving who are not in a state of grace, etc. And then indifference. How many people receive the Lord but are just, you know, not really touched by it or reverent or so forth. So we're, through that prayer that the angel gave the children, we are doing that. And we're also, of course, making reparation through another prayer that I know is a favorite of yours, which you told me earlier that you say every morning. So that's a lovely practice for people to do. And so that prayer would be the pardon prayer. "My God, I believe, I adore, I hope, and I love you. And I ask your pardon for those who do not believe, do not adore, do not hope, and do not love you." And so the children were taught that prayer as well. So just studying the lives of the children, Aidan, we learn so much about how to be better Christians, followers of Jesus, and the importance of Our Lady, who will bring us closer. She says, "My Immaculate Heart will be your refuge, but also the way that leads you to God." And of course, therefore, they're powerful intercessors for us in heaven.
1: Father Marius, thank you so much for your time.
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May your Son, the Eternal Word, be glorified through this work of your hands. 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Amen.

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1: Family, a prayer that we pray together is a powerful prayer. So please pray together with me our EWTN family prayer. For those who struggle with alcoholism, Almighty and ever-living God, we thank you for the gift of life. We pray for those who struggle with alcoholism. Bring people into their lives to befriend and guide them. Heal the wounds of the past and give them gifts of prayer so that they may find their consolation and refuge in you. For our hearts are restless until they rest in you. Heal them in mind and body and soul, giving them freedom from their addiction. Show them the way and lead them to life. Through Christ our Lord. Amen.
2: 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Take this, all of you, and eat of it. For this is my body, which will be given up for you. Take this, all of you, and drink from it. 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

0: I confess to Almighty God and to you, my brothers and sisters, that I have greatly sinned in my thoughts and in my words, in what I have done and in what I have failed to do. Through my most grievous fault. Therefore, I ask Blessed Mary, ever Virgin, all the angels and saints, and you, my brothers and sisters, to pray for me to the Lord our God.
1: May Almighty God have mercy on us, forgive us our sins,

Strengthen in us, O Lord, the faith by which the blessed Apostle Bartholomew clung wholeheartedly to your Son, and grant that through the help of his prayers, your church may come for all the nations the sacrament of salvation. Through our Lord Jesus Christ, your Son, who lives and reigns with you in the unity of the Holy Spirit, amen.

0: A reading from the book of Revelation. The angel spoke to me, saying, "Come here, I will show you the bride, the wife of the Lamb." He took me in spirit to a great high mountain and showed me the holy city, Jerusalem, coming down out of heaven from God. It gleamed with the splendor of God. Its radiance was like that of a precious stone, like jasper, clear as crystal. It had a massive high wall with 12 gates where 12 angels were stationed and on which names were inscribed, the names of the 12 tribes of the children of Israel. There were 3 gates facing east, 3 north, 3 south, and 3 west. The wall of the city had 12 courses of stone as its foundation, on which were inscribed the 12 names of the 12 apostles of the Lamb. The word of the Lord.
1: Thanks.

Philip found Nathanael and told him, "We have found the one about whom Moses wrote in the law, and also the prophets, Jesus, son of Joseph from Nazareth." But Nathanael said to him, "How can anything good come from Nazareth?" Philip said to him, "Come and see." Jesus saw Nathanael coming toward him and said of him, "Here is a true child of Israel. There is no duplicity in him." Nathanael said to him, "How do you know me?" Jesus answered and said to him, "Before Philip called you, I saw you under the fig tree." Nathanael answered him, "Rabbi, you are the Son of God. You are the King of Israel." Jesus answered and said to him, "Do you believe because I told you that I saw you under the fig tree? You will see greater things than this." And he said to him, "Amen, amen, I say to you, you will see heaven opened and the angels of God ascending and descending on the Son of Man."

I saw you. Here lies the method of salvation. I saw you. The Lord Jesus sees us even before we recognize him, even recognize our need for a Savior. He recognizes us. He chooses you. He chooses me for redemption, to rescue. The one holy Catholic and apostolic faith is founded upon those chosen by the Son of God, the King of Israel, the long-awaited Messiah. St. Bartholomew is ascribed among the original 12 apostles chosen by the Lord. And I have a first-class relic with me of St. Bartholomew, the apostle, to pray for us, to assist us that we might, like him, recognize our need for salvation, for redemption, that Jesus saw this man under the fig tree, and he sees you right now, every situation in your life. He sees you. The word apostolos in Greek means one who is sent forth, one who is entrusted with a mission. This is not just any mission, but an apostle is sent by the Son of God who was sent by the Father. Jesus of Nazareth is the only begotten Son. He is the first one sent from the Father. He is the first traditio, the first one handed over, the Father handing over the Son. Anyone who is ever sent in the apostolic sense to proclaim the encounter and the faith of the apostles must go back to the source of who had the authority to send forth.

God himself. God is the only one who has the authority to send forth. The apostolic faith was born of an encounter with God the Son, Jesus Christ, the Lord, an encounter that would give decisive direction and purpose to the one who received the mandate. The actual name Bartholomew has been ascribed to the ancient list of the original 12 apostles. We hear it in the Roman canon that I will pray at Mass today. But his name is not found in any of the gospel narratives. Tradition has identified Nathanael with Bartholomew, who was martyred and filleted alive, the apostle Bartholomew. This encounter with the Lord Jesus of Nazareth sets up the method in which we are chosen. Before he sees Jesus, Jesus sees him. Let that sink into your mind, sear into your mind. Before he sees Jesus, Jesus sees him. This invitation was born out of a prior invitation from Philip to Nathanael. We have found the one about whom Moses wrote in the law and also the prophets, Jesus, son of Joseph from Nazareth. But Nathanael said to him, "Can anything good come from Nazareth?" We have found. There is something that they have found worth meeting, someone that they have found worth meeting. Jesus, the Lord, the Son of David, the Son of God. Nathanael's encounter with Jesus, the Son of God, was built upon Philip's encounter, just as Peter's encounter with the Lord was built upon his brother's encounter with the Lord. And what does that tell you? It tells you the importance about relationships, that we can bring other people to the Lord. And we can invite them into relationship with the Lord who we've met. Come and see. Come and see the one that has changed my life, that has made everything different, that has made everything new. One relationship builds upon another. Immediately before this dialogue in today's gospel, we have the original question from Jesus. What do you seek? The dialogue continued, "Rabbi, where are you staying?" And Jesus said to him, "Come and see." Even before Nathanael received this invitation from Philip, it was another invitation before that that invited. Come and see. Come. Any good dialogue with the Lord in prayer comes this question, this invitation, really. Come and see. Come and see. The invitation from Jesus made such an impression that they knew the exact hour, for it was about the 10th hour, and their lives would never be the same. Are our lives different from meeting the Lord Jesus? Not just one time, but again and again and again. Does something change? Do I go away changed? Is there something different about my life in meeting the Lord Jesus and spending time with him, in establishing a relationship? It's as if these apostles, these men, were going one way and they encountered the Lord Jesus, and there was a complete shift.

shift, a complete change in direction. I was going one way, and now I'm going this way. It's like when we meet the Lord directs us in different ways, sometimes in ways that we would never have thought. And this is not just one time in our lives, this is all throughout our lives. Entering into this greatest of relationships. John's gospel records, the next day Jesus decided to go to Galilee, and he found Philip and he said to him, "Follow me." Philip then goes to Bethsaida, the city of Andrew and Peter, where he found Nathanael. Philip repeats the original words of Jesus of Nazareth to Nathanael, "Come and see." Again, come and see. And this is how our own evangelization efforts begin. Come and see. You might say that that's how EWTN is kind of founded. The foundation of the apostolic work here from this chapel, from the studio right next to us that Mother Angelica taught in for years, that all the different people come through and do programming here at EWTN. It's all born from this encounter. Come and see. An invitation. Come and see, come and experience somebody who's made a difference in my life. Jesus of Nazareth. Then begins the dialogue between Nathanael and the Lord Jesus. Jesus sees Nathanael walking toward him and exclaims, "Here is a true child of Israel. There is no duplicity within him." In other words, he's not two-faced. He shows his true identity before the Son of God. This is who I am. This is who we come before the Lord. We want to be who we are. We want to take off the masks that we wear. In ministering to Chinakalo throughout the years, Comunita Chinakalo, they have kind of a method that they go through with the drug addicts that come to Chinakalo. And they help them through the years to take off the masks that they wear. That, if we're all honest, all of us sometimes wear masks around people. We have a mask that we wear that we deal with our boss, our friends, even our spouse, our, you name it, we can put on multiple masks that we wear. And we're sometimes almost different people. But in Chinakalo, the way of life in Chinakalo, they teach these drug addicts to take off and shed these layers of masks that they wear and to be who they were created to be. Not to be duplicitous, not to be two-faced even, but to come before the Lord and to come before others as we are. And those masks need to come down. Nathanael's question hits us right between the eyes. How do you know me? How do you know me? Jesus answered him, "Philip, before Philip called you, I saw you under the fig tree." And this is a decisive turning point, to be seen. Most of us probably know what it feels like to have eyes staring at us. It can be a bit awkward. We all of a sudden look around the room and we notice somebody is looking. Somebody's staring at me. It's a little weird. But the eyes of the Lord are always on us, always fixated on us, a wanting relationship. Before we begin searching for God, God has already begun the rescue mission for us, searching for us, looking directly at us, even
waiting for our response. The Lord waits for our yes. Doesn't force us, but he waits. Jesus' proclamation that he saw Nathanael under the fig tree was a decisive turning point in his life. And the Gospels do not say that when this moment, what Nathanael was doing, we don't know what he was doing. Maybe he was reading the Psalms. Maybe he was himself pondering something in his life and he was wondering, looking up to heaven, God, where are you? Sometimes like we say to God, where are you? Maybe Nathanael was saying that, and all of a sudden, there is Jesus looking at him, the God-man. It was enough to ignite the faith of Nathanael. You are the Son of God. You are the King of Israel. And this invitation to come and see is open to all. St. Bartholomew's life can be summed up in those words, I saw you, and so can our life too. And I bless you through the intercession of St. Bartholomew the Apostle. May the Lord bless you and keep you. May he turn his face to you and be merciful to you. And may he show you his kindness and give you his peace. Through the intercession of St. Bartholomew, may God deliver you from all affliction and all evil. The Father, and the Son, and the Holy Spirit. Amen. Amen. St. Bartholomew, pray for us.

0: God is ever ready to hear the cry of the poor. 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
1: That the Holy Father and all bishops and priests may be loving and vigilant shepherds of souls, we pray to the Lord. That government leaders may recognize Christ as Lord, Master, and Redeemer, and lead their people to the peace that Jesus promised to those who put their trust in him. We pray to the Lord. For EWTN and for all missionary efforts that help spread the truth of our faith, that many souls may be saved through these apostolates, we pray to the Lord. For the blessed repose of all who have died, that they may be ushered into the light of God's presence, we pray to the Lord.
0: Almighty ever-living God, whose love surpasses all that we ask or deserve, open for us the treasures of your mercy. Forgive us all that weighs on our conscience, and grant us even more than we dare to ask. We make our prayer through Christ our Lord.

It is truly right and just, our duty and our salvation, always and everywhere, to give you thanks, Lord, Holy Father, almighty and eternal God, through Christ our Lord. For you have built your church to stand firm on apostolic foundations, to be a lasting sign of your holiness on earth, and to offer all humanity your heavenly teaching. Therefore, now and for ages unending, and all the hosts of angels, we sing to you with all our hearts, crying out as we acclaim.

To you, therefore, most merciful Father, we make humble prayer and petition through Jesus Christ, your Son, our Lord, that you accept and bless these gifts, these offerings, these holy and unblemished sacrifices, which we offer you firstly for your holy Catholic Church. Be pleased to grant her peace, to guard, unite, and govern her throughout the whole world. Together with your servant, Leo, our Pope, and Stephen, our Bishop, and all those who, holding to the truth, hand on the Catholic and Apostolic faith. Remember, Lord, your servants. And all gathered here whose faith and devotion are known to you, for them we offer you the sacrifice of praise, or they offer it for themselves and all who are dear to them, for the redemption of their souls and hope of health and well-being, and paying their homage to you, the eternal God, living and true. In communion with those whose memory we venerate, especially the glorious ever-Virgin Mary, Mother of our God and Lord Jesus Christ, and Blessed Joseph, her spouse, your blessed apostles and martyrs, Peter and Paul, Andrew, James, John, Thomas, James, Philip, Bartholomew, Matthew, Simon, and Jude, Linus, Cletus, Clement, Sixtus, Cornelius, Cyprian, Lawrence, Chrysogonus, John and Paul, Cosmas and Damian, and all your saints.

We ask that through their merits and prayers in all things, we may be defended by your protecting help. Through Christ our Lord. Amen. Therefore, Lord, we pray, graciously accept this oblation of our service, that of your whole family. Order our days in your peace, and command that we be delivered from eternal damnation and counted among the flock of those you have chosen. Through Christ our Lord. Amen. Be pleased, O God, we pray, to bless, acknowledge, and approve this offering in every respect. Make it spiritual and acceptable, so that it may become for us the body and blood of your most beloved Son, our Lord Jesus Christ. On the day before he was to suffer, he took bread in his holy and venerable hands, and with eyes raised to heaven, to you, O God, his almighty Father, giving you thanks, he said the blessing, broke the bread, and gave it to his disciples, saying, "Take this, all of you, and eat of it, for this is my body, which will be given up for you."

In a similar way, when supper was ended, he took this precious chalice in his holy and venerable hands, and once more giving you thanks, he said the blessing and gave the chalice to his disciples, saying, "Take this, all of you, and drink from it, for this is the chalice of my blood, the blood of the new and eternal covenant, which will be poured out for you and for many for the forgiveness of sins. Do this in memory of me."

0: Therefore, O Lord, as we celebrate the memorial of the Blessed Passion, the resurrection from the dead, and the glorious ascension into heaven of Christ, your Son, our Lord, we, your servants and your holy people, offer to your glorious majesty, from the gifts that you have given us, this pure victim, this holy victim, this spotless victim, the holy bread of eternal life, and the chalice of everlasting salvation. Be pleased to look upon these offerings with a serene and kindly countenance, and to accept them as once you were pleased to accept the gifts of your servant Abel the Just, the sacrifice of Abraham, our father in faith, and the offering of your high priest Melchizedek, a holy sacrifice, a spotless victim. In humble prayer, we ask you, Almighty God, command that these gifts be borne by the hands of your holy angel to your altar on high, in the sight of your divine majesty, so that all of us who through this participation at the altar receive the most holy body and blood of your Son may be filled with every grace and heavenly blessing through Christ our Lord. Amen. Remember also, Lord, your servants who have gone before us with the sign of faith and rest in a sleep of peace. Grant them, O Lord, we pray, and all who sleep in Christ, a place of refreshment, light, and peace through Christ our Lord. Amen.
1: To us also, your servants, who, those sinners, hope in your abundant mercies, graciously grant some share and fellowship with your holy apostles and martyrs, with the John the Baptist, Stephen, Matthias, Barnabas, Ignatius, Alexander,

0: Marcellinus, Peter, Felicity, Perpetua, Agatha, Lucy, Agnes, Cecilia, Anastasia, and all your saints, admit us, we beseech you, into their company, not weighing our merits, but granting us your pardon through Christ our Lord.
1: Through whom you continue to make all these good things, O Lord. You sanctify them, fill them with life, bless them, and bestow them upon us.

0: I confer a kingdom on you, just as my Father has conferred one on me, that you may eat and drink at my table in my kingdom, says the Lord.
1: For those who cannot now receive Jesus in the Blessed Sacrament, we offer the following prayer. O my Jesus, I believe that thou art truly present in the most blessed sacrament. I love thee above all things, and I desire to possess thee within my soul. Since I am now unable to receive thee sacramentally, come at least spiritually into my heart. I embrace thee as being already there, and unite myself wholly to thee. Never, never permit me to be separated from thee. Amen.

As we celebrate the feast day of the Blessed Apostle Bartholomew, we have received the pledge of eternal salvation, O Lord, and we pray that it may be a help to us, both now and for the life to come.

the archangel, defend us in battle. Be our protection against the wickedness and snares of the devil. May God rebuke him, we humbly pray. And do thou, O Prince of the heavenly host, by the power of God, cast into hell Satan and all evil spirits who prowl about the world seeking the ruin of souls. Amen.

Prayer for vocations. God our Father, who wills that all men be saved and come to the knowledge of your truth, we beg you to send laborers into your harvest and grant them grace to speak your word with all boldness, so that your word may spread and be glorified, and all nations may know you, the only God, and him whom you have sent, Jesus Christ, your Son, our Lord. Amen.

O God, come to my aid. O Lord, make haste to help me. Glory be to the Father, and to the Son, and to the Holy Spirit, as it was in the beginning, is now, and ever shall be, world without end. Amen. The First Salutation. Through the intercession of Saint Michael and the celestial choir of Seraphim, may it please God to make us worthy to receive into our hearts the fire of his perfect charity. Amen. Our Father who art in heaven, hallowed be thy name. Thy kingdom come, thy will be done on earth as it is in heaven. Give us this day our daily bread, and forgive us our trespasses, as we forgive those who trespass against us. And lead us not into temptation, but deliver us from evil. Amen. Hail Mary, full of grace, the Lord is with thee. Blessed art thou amongst women, and blessed is the fruit of thy womb, Jesus. Holy Mary, Mother of God, pray for us sinners now and at the hour of our death. Amen. Hail Mary, full of grace, the Lord is with thee. Blessed art thou among women, and blessed is the fruit of thy womb, Jesus. Holy Mary, Mother of God, pray for us sinners, now and at the hour of our death. Amen. Hail Mary, full of grace, the Lord is with thee. Blessed art thou among women, and blessed is the fruit of thy womb, Jesus. Holy Mary, Mother of God, pray for us sinners now and at the hour of our death. Amen. The Second Salutation. Through the intercession of Saint Michael and the celestial choir of cherubim, may God grant us the grace to abandon the ways of sin and follow the path of Christian perfection. Amen. Our Father, who art in heaven, hallowed be thy name. Thy kingdom come, thy will be done on earth as it is in heaven. Give us this day our daily bread, and forgive us our trespasses, as we forgive those who trespass against us. And lead us not into temptation, but deliver us from evil. Amen. Hail Mary, full of grace, the Lord is with thee. Blessed art thou amongst women, and blessed is the fruit of thy womb, Jesus. Holy Mary, Mother of God, pray for us sinners, now and at the hour of our death. Amen. Hail Mary, full of grace, the Lord is with thee. Blessed art thou among women, and blessed is the fruit of thy womb, Jesus. Holy Mary, Mother of God, pray for us sinners now and at the hour of our

full of grace, the Lord is with thee. Blessed art thou amongst women, and blessed is the fruit of thy womb, Jesus. Holy Mary, Mother of God, pray for us sinners now and at the hour of our death. Amen. The third salutation. Through the intercession of Saint Michael and the celestial choir of thrones, may it please God to infuse into our hearts a true and earnest spirit of humility. Amen. Our Father, who art in heaven, hallowed be thy name. Thy kingdom come, thy will be done on earth as it is in heaven. Give us this day our daily bread, and forgive us our trespasses as we forgive those who trespass against us. And lead us not into temptation, but deliver us from evil. Amen. Hail Mary, full of grace, the Lord is with thee. Blessed art thou amongst women, and blessed is the fruit of thy womb, Jesus. Holy Mary, Mother of God, pray for us sinners, now and at the hour of our death. Amen. Hail Mary, full of grace, the Lord is with thee. Blessed art thou among women, and blessed is the fruit of thy womb, Jesus. Holy Mary, Mother of God, pray for us sinners now and at the hour of our death. Amen. Hail Mary, full of grace, the Lord is with thee. Blessed art thou amongst women, and blessed is the fruit of thy womb, Jesus. Holy Mary, Mother of God, pray for us sinners now and at the hour of our death. Amen. Fourth salutation. Through the intercession of Saint Michael and the celestial choir of dominations, may it please God to grant us the grace to have dominion over our senses and to correct our depraved passion. Amen. Our Father, who art in heaven, hallowed be thy name. Thy kingdom come, thy will be done, on earth as it is in heaven. Give us this day our daily bread, and forgive us our trespasses, as we forgive those who trespass against us. And lead us not into temptation, but deliver us from evil. Amen. Hail Mary, full of grace, the Lord is with thee. Blessed art thou amongst women, and blessed is the fruit of thy womb, Jesus. Holy Mary, Mother of God, pray for us sinners now and at the hour of our death. Amen. Hail Mary, full of grace, the Lord is with thee. Blessed art thou among women, and blessed is the fruit of thy womb, Jesus. Holy Mary, Mother of God, pray for us sinners, now and at the hour of our death. Amen. Hail Mary, full of grace, the Lord is with thee. Blessed art thou among women, and blessed is the fruit of thy womb, Jesus. Holy Mary, Mother of God, pray for us sinners now and at the hour of our death. Amen. The fifth salutation. Through the intercession of Saint Michael and the celestial choir

virtues. May our Lord keep us from falling into temptation and deliver us from evil. Amen. Our Father, who art in heaven, hallowed be thy name. Thy kingdom come, thy will be done on earth as it is in heaven. Give us this day our daily bread, and forgive us our trespasses, as we forgive those who trespass against us. And lead us not into temptation, but deliver us from evil. Amen. Hail Mary, full of grace, the Lord is with thee. Blessed art thou amongst women, and blessed is the fruit of thy womb, Jesus. Holy Mary, Mother of God, pray for us sinners now and at the hour of our death. Amen. Hail Mary, full of grace, the Lord is with thee. Blessed art thou among women, and blessed is the fruit of thy womb, Jesus. Holy Mary, Mother of God, pray for us sinners, now and at the hour of our death. Amen. Hail Mary, full of grace, the Lord is with thee. Blessed art thou among women, and blessed is the fruit of thy womb, Jesus. Holy Mary, Mother of God, pray for us sinners now and at the hour of our death. Amen. The sixth salutation. Through the intercession of Saint Michael and the celestial choir of powers, may God vouchsafe to keep our souls from the wiles and the temptations of the devil. Amen. Our Father, who art in heaven, hallowed be thy name. Thy kingdom come, thy will be done on earth as it is in heaven. Give us this day our daily bread, and forgive us our trespasses, as we forgive those who trespass against us. And lead us not into temptation, but deliver us from evil. Amen. Hail Mary, full of grace, the Lord is with thee. Blessed art thou amongst women, and blessed is the fruit of thy womb, Jesus. Holy Mary, Mother of God, pray for us sinners, now and at the hour of our death. Amen. Hail Mary, full of grace, the Lord is with thee. Blessed art thou amongst women, and blessed is the fruit of thy womb, Jesus. Holy Mary, Mother of God, pray for us sinners now and in the hour of our death. Amen. Hail Mary, full of grace, the Lord is with thee. Blessed art thou amongst women, and blessed is the fruit of thy womb, Jesus. Holy Mary, Mother of God, pray for us sinners, now and at the hour of our death. Amen. The seventh salutation. Through the intercession of Saint Michael and the celestial choir of principalities, may it please God to fill our hearts with the spirit of true and hearty obedience. Amen. Our Father, who art in heaven, hallowed be thy name. Thy kingdom come, thy will be done on earth as it is in heaven. Give us this day our daily bread, and forgive us our trespasses, as we forgive those who trespass against us. And lead us not into temptation, but deliver us from evil. Amen. Hail Mary, full of grace, the Lord is with thee. Blessed art thou amongst women, and blessed

is the fruit of thy womb, Jesus. Holy Mary, Mother of God, pray for us sinners, now and at the hour of our death. Amen. Hail Mary, full of grace, the Lord is with thee. Blessed art thou amongst women, and blessed is the fruit of thy womb, Jesus. Holy Mary, Mother of God, pray for us sinners, now and at the hour of our death. Amen. Hail Mary, full of grace, the Lord is with thee. Blessed art thou amongst women, and blessed is the fruit of thy womb, Jesus. Holy Mary, Mother of God, pray for us sinners, now and at the hour of our death. Amen. The Eighth Salutation. Through the intercession of Saint Michael and the celestial choir of archangels, may it please God to grant us the grace of perseverance in the faith and in all good works, that we may thereby be enabled to attain unto the glory of paradise. Amen. Our Father who art in heaven, hallowed be thy name. Thy kingdom come, thy will be done on earth as it is in heaven. Give us this day our daily bread, and forgive us our trespasses as we forgive those who trespass against us. And lead us not into temptation, but deliver us from evil. Amen. Hail Mary, full of grace, the Lord is with thee. Blessed art thou among women, and blessed is the fruit of thy womb, Jesus. Holy Mary, Mother of God, pray for us sinners now and at the hour of our death. Amen. Hail Mary, full of grace, the Lord is with thee. Blessed art thou amongst women, and blessed is the fruit of thy womb, Jesus. Holy Mary, Mother of God, pray for us sinners, now and at the hour of our death. Amen. Hail Mary, full of grace, the Lord is with thee. Blessed art thou amongst women, and blessed is the fruit of thy womb, Jesus. Holy Mary, Mother of God, pray for us sinners, now and at the hour of our death. Amen. The Ninth Salutation. Through the intercession of Saint Michael and the celestial choir of angels, may God vouchsafe to grant that they may protect us during life, and after death may lead us into the everlasting glory of heaven. Amen. Our Father, who art in heaven, hallowed be thy name. Thy kingdom come, thy will be done on earth as it is in heaven. Give us this day our daily bread, and forgive us our trespasses as we forgive those who trespass against us. And lead us not into temptation, but deliver us from evil. Amen. Hail Mary, full of grace, the Lord is with thee. Blessed art thou among women, and blessed is the fruit of thy womb, Jesus. Holy Mary, Mother of God, pray for us sinners, now and at the hour of our death. Amen. Hail Mary, full of grace, the Lord is with thee. Blessed art thou amongst women, and blessed is the fruit of thy womb.

Jesus. Holy Mary, Mother of God, pray for us sinners, now and at the hour of our death. Amen. Hail Mary, full of grace, the Lord is with thee. Blessed art thou amongst women, and blessed is the fruit of thy womb, Jesus. Holy Mary, Mother of God, pray for us sinners now and at the hour of our death. Amen. In honor of Saint Michael. Our Father, who art in heaven, hallowed be thy name. Thy kingdom come, thy will be done on earth as it is in heaven. Give us this day our daily bread, and forgive us our trespasses, as we forgive those who trespass against us. And lead us not into temptation, but deliver us from evil. Amen. In honor of Saint Gabriel. Our Father who art in heaven, hallowed be thy name. Thy kingdom come, thy will be done on earth as it is in heaven. Give us this day our daily bread, and forgive us our trespasses, as we forgive those who trespass against us. And lead us not into temptation, but deliver us from evil. Amen. In honor of Saint Raphael. Our Father who art in heaven, hallowed be thy name. Thy kingdom come, thy will be done on earth as it is in heaven. Give us this day our daily bread, and forgive us our trespasses, as we forgive those who trespass against us. And lead us not into temptation, but deliver us from evil. Amen. In honor of our own guardian angel. Our Father, who art in heaven, hallowed be thy name. Thy kingdom come, thy will be done, on earth as it is in heaven. Give us this day our daily bread, and forgive us our trespasses, as we forgive those who trespass against us. And lead us not into temptation, but deliver us from evil. Amen. Saint Michael, glorious prince, chief and champion of the heavenly hosts, guardian of the souls of men, conqueror of the rebellious angels, steward of the palace of God under our divine King Jesus Christ, our worthy leader, endowed with superhuman excellence and virtue, vouchsafed to free us from all evil, who with full confidence have recourse to thee, and by thy incomparable protection enable us to make progress every day in the faithful service of our God. Amen. Let us pray. Pray for us, most blessed Michael, Prince of the Church of Jesus Christ, that we may be made worthy of his promises. Almighty and eternal God, who in thine own marvelous goodness and pity didst forelay common salvation of men, choose thy glorious Archangel Michael to be the prince of thy church.

make us worthy, we pray thee, to be delivered by his beneficent protection from all our enemies, that at the hour of our death, none of them may approach to harm us. Rather, do thou vouchsafe unto us that by the same Archangel Michael, we may be introduced into the presence of thy most high and divine majesty. Through the merits of the same, Jesus Christ our Lord. Amen.

Have you ever heard or been under the impression that science is the only way to know? What? The only way to know? Okay, then can you scientifically prove that? Huh? Because if you can't, we have a little dilemma. But let's not worry about the little ones. Let's talk about a big dilemma. God's existence. Today, many people don't believe in God's existence because modern science has proved he doesn't exist, or so they say. Huh? Well, for starters, it hasn't. To be precise, since precision is what science demands, it can't. I know, right? That's a bold claim. So let's get to the facts. What does science study? Well, the physical universe. In a word, matter. So for scientists to claim any knowledge of anything beyond what's in the material universe would be impossible. Or if science could account for everything that exists, that means nothing beyond the material universe exists. Love and justice exist. Do we know that? Yeah. Can we prove that scientifically? No. Because they are immaterial. They don't exist in the material universe. Let's get more particular to the matter at hand, or not matter at hand. God, a being outside of the physical universe, an immaterial being. Does he exist? To say that science has disproved it is, well, not only impossible, but also not even scientific. If advocates of this position can't scientifically back up their claim, which they can't because science can't disprove what it can't study, then they are using a reasoning outside of the scientific method. Why all the confusion then? Because they are using scientific jargon to push a philosophic worldview, affirming precisely what they are denying, knowledge of things outside science. So science may know all, but only all that pertains to the material universe. When it comes to God's existence, an immaterial being, the debate must turn to a field that studies immaterial beings, metaphysics. Otherwise, there is no debate at all.

0: O God, Lord of heaven and earth, you alone have accomplished all we have done. May this first Catholic satellite television network be a tribute to the beauty of your church. May your Son, the Eternal Word, be glorified through this work of your hands. Bless all the programs that will issue forth from its facilities. Just as your word issued forth from you, Lord Father, may that same word touch each heart that listens to this network. Let your Spirit work with freedom through every teacher who proclaims your truth and your church. Bestow upon this network the power to inspire men to seek holiness of heart, zeal for the extension of your church, courage to seek after justice and human rights, and patience to endure persecution. Amen.
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2: I'm Veronica Dudo in Washington, D.C. 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The U.S. Treasury Secretary warns Iran to brace itself for, quote, the single greatest financial offensive ever. Independence Day, Ukraine celebrates the anniversary of becoming a sovereign state, but it is still battling Russia to keep it that way. Evacuation Day, an out-of-control wildfire threatens Reno, Nevada, forcing tens of thousands to leave their homes. And every day, the Pope tells us in order to transform our lives and the world, we must renew our personal relationship with Jesus regularly. These stories and more tonight.
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2: Thank you for being with us on the Feast of St. Bartholomew, one of the 12 Apostles. Our top story tonight. The United States unveils tough new economic sanctions against Iran. The moves will make it harder for other countries to do business with the Islamic Republic. The U.S. also suffers a setback during trade negotiations with Canada. The news is unsettling for America's friends and foes.
3: U.S. Treasury Secretary Scott Bessent reveals his financial plan of attack against Iran.
4: We are launching an economic onslaught against Iran's financial connections around the globe.
3: Bessent calls it Operation Economic Outcast. He earlier described it as an economic D-Day, the single greatest financial offensive ever marshaled against an adversary.
4: Our objective is to sever every economic lifeline that sustains this tyrannical regime until Tehran stands alone.
3: Iran's currency just hit a record low. The move could also put pressure on Iran's trading partner, China, just ahead of next month's meeting between President Trump and Chinese President Xi Jinping.
5: Well, we have President Xi coming in 2 weeks.
3: President Trump held a school choice event this afternoon, hours after another economic announcement. He wrote, Canada has been ripping off the United States of America for years, and it's not sustainable. So on January 1st, 2027, tariffs on all cars, trucks, both large and small, automotive parts, and steel will be increased to 50%. This is in addition to more immediate tariffs that kicked in this weekend against $20 billion in Canadian goods.
6: This covers 0.06% of U.S. consumption. The vast majority of goods that our small businesses trade in are made in the USA or they're duty-free. So this is something where we don't actually expect a huge impact.
3: Canadian Prime Minister Mark Carney fires back, we will not allow any nation to determine our future. He promised his government would impose retaliatory measures against the U.S. starting September 8th.
7: Canada will match Washington's new tariffs, dollar for dollar, in order to protect Canadian workers, farmers, families, and businesses.
3: Vice President J.D. Vance pushed back today during a trip to Maine.
8: Canada and China have been the two worst countries when it comes to trade policy anywhere in the world. What a shame that is.
2: Today, Ukraine marks 35 years since restoring its independence from the Soviet Union. Britain's new prime minister is marking the milestone by traveling to Ukraine for his first overseas visit. Prime Minister Andy Burnham is in Kyiv today meeting with President Volodymyr Zelensky and co-chairing a meeting of the Coalition of the Willing. Burnham says the UK would help Ukraine produce its own long-range missiles by sharing classified technical information about British-made components used in the Scalp long-range missile. That's the French version of Britain's Storm Shadow. Burnham is also pushing to support a Ukrainian project developing a lower-cost alternative to the U.S.-made Patriot system. Ukraine is running dangerously low on Patriot interceptors and is urgently seeking more before winter, when Russia has previously bombarded its power grid. Joining us now to discuss is Andriy Dobryansky. He's a policy expert at the Center for U.S.-Ukraine Relations. Thanks so much for coming on.
9: Thanks for having me on. It's great to be with you from Ukraine.
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0: Of independence today, but more than 4 years after Russia's full-scale invasion, what does independence mean for Ukrainians now, and how has the war changed their vision for the country's future?
1: Every day brings a different story here. What you'll hear mostly is gratefulness for those heroes who stood up to defend us, those who volunteered without being conscripted in the very first days of the war. And you'll see their pictures plastered across Ukraine. Every town and village I visited has monuments to their heroes. And we especially pay tribute to those who ran into the fire and didn't look back. That's the main message, especially here in the central square of Ukraine, where you see so many personal messages left and pinned up by regular Ukrainians about the heroes they've lost over the 4 years.
0: What does Prime Minister Burnham's decision to make Ukraine his first overseas destination reveal about Britain's priorities under its new government, and what message does it send to Russia?
1: Well, first of all, there was a lot of crowing by Russia that they had pushed out Keir Starmer and another person had taken the lead in England, and perhaps he wouldn't be as open to Ukraine. Very much boosting Ukraine's spirits for him to be here for his first international visit, for his opportunity to sit down with regular soldiers from the front line, grab a guitar and sing some Oasis with Ukrainians who had just returned from the front. That is the kind of spirit that unites these two countries. That is why President Zelensky created a special recognition for the United Kingdom that he honored the premier today. And especially it portends well for the future as Russia looks towards 2027 to possibly change the leadership in either Germany, where they have a presidential election, France, where they'll have a presidential election, as well as the potential for elections in the UK after the change of their prime minister. I think this leadership bodes well for Ukraine and the rest of the coalition, especially those E3 of countries that I just mentioned.
0: A lot can change for Europe currently. Now, Britain is clearing the way for Ukraine to produce Scalp long-range missiles locally. Why is this so significant?
1: You know, I look back to 2023 when everybody was talking about tanks and who was going to give Ukraine the latest line of tanks. It became President Biden that announced that he would give the Abrams tanks to Ukraine. But it was actually 5 days later when Britain announced it would send its Challenger tanks, and it ended up sending them before the Abrams tanks arrived. Similarly, we had a whole discussion this entire summer, from the G7 meeting to the NATO summit, to then finally even at the funeral of, after the funeral of Lindsey Graham, Zelensky and Trump talking and discussing the licensing of producing their own Patriot missiles. And here we have a related after effect where the United Kingdom is going to join with France to allow the Ukraine to develop missiles, the technology they already have, and much likely they will produce it quicker and cheaper than those countries were able to make.
0: There are now calls from inside the country for elections, even while the war continues. How do you see that debate playing out?
1: Well, we especially heard it after the latest change in government. President Zelensky named the new prime minister that the Verkhovna Rada, the parliament, put in place. The last person to be put in place was the new defense minister. That outgoing defense minister is now going to work in the private sector. He's very good friends with Elon Musk. And on his way out the door, he called for national elections. And the interesting thing was that the movement on the streets that were asking for those changes into the government, the change of government, that ceased to happen as soon as we heard the words from the former defense minister that there should be elections. And he started talking things politically. It's very clear that the people want a just end to the war. And then after that, they will figure out a way of having elections.
0: So much to discuss on this milestone from the past and, of course, the future. Andriy Dobrynsky, thank you so much.
1: Thanks so much.
0: Pope Leo XIV renews his call to end West Bank violence as Christians face growing threats in the region. The pontiff repeated his plea following late Latin Patriarch of Jerusalem, Cardinal Pierre Battista Pizzaballa's August 15th visit to the Christian village of Taipei. His message comes as Christians across the Holy Land face growing intimidation and fear. On August 20th, Pope Leo met with the Lebanese president at the Vatican, emphasizing the need for a just and lasting peace as violence continues to threaten communities across the Holy Land. I want to bring in Monsignor Peter Vaccari, the president of the Catholic Near East Welfare Association, which operates the pontifical mission in the Middle East. Monsignor, thank you so much for joining us today.
2: Veronica, thank you. It's certainly an honor and a privilege to be with you and all of your viewers.
0: Can you share more about the importance of Cardinal Pizzaballa's visit and what his presence represents for the Christian community?
2: Sure. So on the Feast of the Assumption, Cardinal Pizzaballa, his beatitude,

0: traveled to the village of Taipei. Taipei is located in the West Bank. It's located north and east of both Jerusalem and Ramallah. Taipei also has made reference to it in the Gospel of St. John, where Jesus goes there, John chapter 11, what is referred to there as the town of Ephraim, which is the biblical term that is used for Taipei. That is significant. Why? It is significant because Taipei represents a place which has been inhabited by followers of Jesus, by Christians, for 2,000 years. So it is a place which highlights that indigenous Christian population and remains to this day the only really Christian village that is left throughout the West Bank.
1: Beautiful and hopeful words, of course, for those in Taipei. But Christians have also been leaving the Holy Land for years. Can you explain what the loss of these communities means for the church and the region?
0: Well, the Christians who have departed because of either the violence that they have experienced or the possibility of finding work and moving their families to places that are safer. And so it has had an impact on the life of the church. The church continues throughout the Holy Land, not only here in the West Bank, but throughout the region. And by Holy Land here, I understand that we mean the area of the West Bank, and we mean the area of places like East Jerusalem. We mean also Lebanon. We mean Syria. We mean those places like Jordan. In all of those places, Christians have been leaving, and as I say, the reasons can vary there according to reasons for the possibility of safer places for them to go with their families, better opportunities in terms of work, better opportunities in terms of education. There are very fine educational institutions right within the Holy Land. Again, here when we speak in terms of the West Bank, we're speaking of the finest institution, a place like Bethlehem University, where Christians are able to remain there and complete their education. Then their hope is to be able to make a contribution. And one of the things that we, CANEWA, the Catholic Near East Welfare Association and Pontifical Mission, one of the things that we do through our office there on the ground in Jerusalem is try to provide, either on our own, incentives for Christians to remain in the area. We particularly are focused on trying to provide young people with incentives. Or, once again, because we're there on the ground, we're also able to work with partners. We work with the Latin Patriarchate of Jerusalem. We work with the Knights of Columbus.
1: We appreciate your insights from on the ground. And, of course, there's so many other topics facing the faithful there. We'd love to have you back on to discuss. Monsignor Peter Vaccari, thank you so much.
0: Thank you very much, Veronica. Look forward to it.
1: We have a lot more still to come on EWTN News Nightly. State of emergency, wildfires in the western U.S. threaten lives and homes. We'll have an update. And meteorologists predict a super El Nino is developing. We tell you what this means for the months ahead.
2: Today I was led in spirit by my guardian angel to hell. The hatred for God from the condemned souls was unbearable for me to listen to. The worst suffering of all was not the fire, but the loss of God and not having any hope.
3: The loss of each soul plunges me into terrible sadness. You always console me when you pray for the salvation of sinners.
2: What I have written is but a pale shadow of the things I saw. They are there because of their great pride in refusing to admit their sins and not trusting in God's divine mercy for them. I now pray even more fervently for the conversion of sinners, and incessantly pray for God's mercy upon them. Oh, how I would gladly suffer my whole life just to save one soul from going.

0: shifting winds, making the flames difficult to predict. Authorities say about 42,000 people are under mandatory evacuation orders, with another 45,000 urged to leave. At least six people have been injured and several structures have been destroyed. Officials say the fire was human-caused. More than 1,000 firefighters and other responders are currently battling the blaze. Unusual weather events have dominated the headlines so far this year. The next couple of months may be a wild ride, but for a different reason. Forecasters at the National Oceanic and Atmospheric Administration are predicting a super El Nino this year. The Pacific warming event that disrupts global weather patterns is back and packing a punch at a time when many parts of the planet are already overheated. I want to bring in National Oceanic and Atmospheric Administration Climate Prediction Center lead meteorologist Scott Handel. Thanks so much for coming on.
1: It's my pleasure.
0: For viewers who may not know, can you explain what's an El Nino?
1: Yeah, an El Nino is generally, it's described as a area of the Pacific Ocean, the tropical Pacific Ocean, where the sea surface temperatures are above normal. And the greater the temperatures is above normal, the more energy that El Nino emits into the atmosphere. And that energy can disrupt weather patterns across the globe.
0: Forecasters are predicting that we will see El Nino develop into its highest strength level, called a super El Nino. What are the factors driving this?
1: Yeah, it's really interesting. Right now we have an accumulation of above normal sea surface temperatures during the upcoming winter. And also, another important fact is that there's a 69% chance of a historic event that would exceed the strength of previous El Niños dating all the way back to 1950. So one thing I want to stress is that it's very rare to have this much confidence for this strong of an event this far in advance of winter.
0: As you mentioned, some of that impact for winter, for people who are curious about what it would be like for fall and winter, any predictions?
1: Yeah, I could go into that. So right now for the fall, the impacts of El Nino, even during strong El Ninos, is surprisingly muted during the fall for temperature, with only like a slight tilt of toward below normal temperatures from an El Nino perspective across parts of the south central U.S. and southwest. However, during the fall months, September, October, November, we have among the strongest widespread warm trends of any three-month period during the year, especially during across the western and central United States. So that strong warm trend will tend to overwhelm the signal. So we tend to have so we're forecasting above normal temperatures or favoring above normal temperatures across the vast majority of the country during the fall. And regarding precipitation, it's an even more interesting story in that El Niños tend to favor during the fall above normal precipitation stretching from Southern California into the Central Plains and also across a lot of the Eastern Plains, Tennessee Valley, and Southeast. However, recent trends are dry in a lot of these regions, especially around the Mississippi Valley.
0: Always so fascinating to see how it's different where you go in the country. So Scott Handel, thank you so much.
1: Oh, you're welcome.
0: Now an update to a story we've been following regarding what's next for Gabriel, the baby born to a surrogate mother in Texas and diagnosed with a rare heart condition before birth. McKenna West is the surrogate who delivered baby Gabriel in Texas on August 12th. The surrogacy case gained attention after his biological parents sought to end the pregnancy following his diagnosis of hypoplastic left heart syndrome, or HLHS, but his surrogate refused. Gabriel is now receiving treatment for the serious heart condition in the custody of his biological parents. Dr. Peter Morelli is the New York State Director for the Catholic Medical Association. He is a pediatric cardiologist in practice for nearly 30 years. Thank you so much for coming on.
2: Thank you for having me.
0: How rare is this condition, and can it be treated once the baby is born?
2: It is a rare congenital heart defect. In general, congenital heart defects are about 0.8 per 100. And so out of those, it's in the smaller percentages. It's, maybe about 2-3% of those total congenital heart defects are hypoplastic left heart syndrome. It is one of the more severe congenital heart defects that we manage.
0: Is it possible for a baby to survive HLHS untreated?
2: Untreated, not in its fullest form of a defect. If it's truly hypoplastic left heart, as you know,

0: the left heart is the main, left ventricle is the main ventricle that pumps to the entire body, pumps blood, oxygenated blood and nutrients to the entire body. So without having that ventricle well formed, it's not compatible with life untreated.
1: Mm-hmm. What does treatment entail and what do the surgeries involve?
0: Yeah, so the treatment is very intensive. It's, you know, probably the most intensive medical and surgical treatment that we have for congenital heart disease. It involves usually three stages of surgery and medical stabilization prior to even starting the surgery, usually when the baby's in the nursery. So it's a three-stage type of surgical approach with medical management before you start the stage, as well as between each stage, the baby's on several medications for their heart. But it's been done very well for the most part since 1980 or so, you know, just roundabouts. And so we, as pediatric cardiologists, are seeing young children grow into adulthood with this surgical approach to palliating. We say we don't cure this problem, but we palliate it very nicely for the most part with these surgical stages.
1: Truly incredible work that you're doing. Dr. Peter Morelli, thank you.
0: Oh, you're welcome.
1: Up next on EWTN News Nightly, Whirlwind Visit, a recap of Pope Leo's weekend travels and the message he had for the faithful. Plus, the Holy Father shares the fundamental question posed to us by Christ.
2: Welcome to Catholic Blitz. On the hot seat today is Father Trigilio. Are you ready for your question?
3: I'm on the edge of my hot seat.
2: All right. Why can't Protestants receive communion at Mass? 1 minute, go.
3: Oh, wow, okay. It's not because we consider them unworthy. That's not the reason. One must be in full communion to receive Holy Communion. Therefore, if someone's in full communion, they're already Catholic. Now, we know that Protestant Christians have what they call open communion, where they invite everybody. The Roman Catholic, Eastern Catholic, and the Eastern Orthodox do not have open communion because you must be in full communion. That means you follow all the rules and obligations, and then you receive all the privileges and responsibilities attached to that. Just like if you want to, you know, live here in the United States, but you're a Canadian citizen, you must become a citizen in order to vote in that country and to hold public office. It's not considered mean, nasty, or unjust. Likewise, if you want to receive Holy Communion in the Catholic Church, you must become Catholic. And that means you're going to embrace all the teachings, you're going to accept the papal authority, you're going to accept the teaching of the Church, embrace the magisterium. So it's a package deal.
2: Wow, 5 seconds to spare. Until the next segment of Catholic Blitz.
4: Hail, Holy Queen, Mother of Mercy, our life, our sweetness, our hope. To thee do we cry, poor banished children of Eve. To thee do we sigh, mourning and weeping in this vale of tears. Turn then, most gracious Advocate, thine eyes of mercy toward us. And after this our exile, show unto us the blessed fruit of thy womb, Jesus. O clement, O loving, O sweet Virgin Mary, pray for us, O Holy Mother of God, that we may be made worthy of the promises of Christ. Amen.
1: Pope Leo has returned back to the Vatican after a busy weekend visiting two different places in one day. EWTN News' Brian Schumacher reports from Rome.
5: Good evening. In his visit to San Marino and Rimini, Pope Leo spoke on several themes, including dialogue, the dignity of life, and friendship.
6: Upon arrival in San Marino, the Holy Father was greeted with joy and excitement. The visit lasted just a few hours, and Pope Leo did not waste any time. He gave his first address to local authorities, where he held up San Marino, the oldest continuous republic in the world, as a model of civic responsibility, praising its high regard for diplomacy.
7: In the face of impulsive communications, aggressive rhetoric, and the logic of power that characterize our times, the vocation of diplomacy is to foster dialogue with everyone.
6: From there, Pope Leo walked to the nearby Basilica of San Marino, named for the Republic's patron saint, Marinus. He encouraged the faithful, in times of war and violence, to always return to the gospel.
8: La sua ispirazione è alla base di una società.

0: Its inspiration lies at the heart of a society built on respect for one's own freedom and that of others, and above all, on respect for the sacred will of God.
1: La sacra volontà di Dio.
2: After San Marino, it was on to Rimini.
3: Buongiorno. Ciao ragazzi. Oh, buongiorno.
2: Pope Leo's trip coincided with the annual Meeting for Friendship Among Peoples. It's a gathering of people from different faiths and cultures. The Holy Father reminded everyone that whatever our differences may be, we all share one thing in common.
0: Indeed, when we recognize one another in the dignity of being children of God, we come into contact with that which fundamentally unites human beings, beyond every difference, division, or conflict.
2: Pope Leo then put his words into action, meeting the sick and elderly at Rimini Cathedral. He reminded them that in the Church, you are home. After praying with them at the cathedral, he made his final stop at the port of Rimini. Celebrating Mass and reminding the faithful to find their rest in God.
0: We know that the truest place to find refreshment, where we encounter God and truly encounter one another, is not out there in the chaos, but within us, in the depths of our souls.
2: After the Mass in Rimini, Pope Leo returned to the Vatican. His next trip will be at the end of September, when he makes a 4-day apostolic journey to France. In Rome, Brian Schumacher, EWTN News Nightly.
4: When he returned to the Vatican, it was back to business as usual as Pope Leo held his weekly Angelus. He reflected on the gospel where Christ asked his disciples, "Who do you say that I am?" Pope Leo called it a fundamental question for disciples of every age.
2: Faith is not something given to us once and for all. Rather, we continually need to rediscover the face of Christ and his gospel, to enter more deeply into his message, and to renew the choices we make in our lives, so that we may be consistent with what we profess.
4: We thank you for watching tonight. 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I'm Veronica Dudo. Good night and God bless.
5: Hello, Journey Home family. Next time, we'll welcome David Locke, a former New Age practitioner, to share what led him home to the Catholic Church. 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
6: The year 787 AD. Decades of confusion and unrest pertaining to the veneration of holy images have now reached a breaking point. Some Christian faithful have been accused of confusing material images with God Himself and revering them in a way that only God deserves. Roman authorities respond unjustly by prohibiting the veneration of all holy images and ordering their destruction. To quiet the rising storm of iconoclasm once and for all, Pope Adrian I convenes the Second Council of Nicaea. The Council Fathers call for the restoration of holy images. The Council reinforces the distinction between the worship of God and the veneration of created beings, such as the Blessed Virgin Mary, the angels, and the saints.